0: oppressors versus the oppressed. And this victim mindset is being pushed by the cultural Marxist. Cultural Marxism is an attack on America.
1: The cultural Marxists understand you have to get into the culture, reshape the culture, reshape how people think before you're going to actually bring about revolutionary change.
2: If you look at how cultural Marxism spread, it began in the universities. Then we saw it go to K through 12 education. From there, we saw it spread to journalism. From there, it went to big business and then big tech. We see the politicization and the weaponization of each of these institutions inherent in the view of the cultural Marxist. The victim is justified in violence, in horror, and atrocities because overturning the oppression in the system is the ultimate goal of the cultural Marxist.
0: And one of the ways to overturn this oppression is being implemented by what is called critical race theory, which was created in 1989. It begins in law schools.
3: Critical race theory is just a body of work that says that racism is not an individual crime. It says it's embedded in society. All the things we do are sending out this message of white supremacy.
1: And when critical race theory was sort of emerging, came along this concept of intersectionality. And the idea was you can have one identity being your race, another identity being your sexuality, another identity being your gender. How do these things intersect with each other to make one person more, let's say, downtrodden?
4: This is finding the new quote unquote victim classes, whether you're gay, whether you're lesbian, whether you are a person of color, whether you're transgender. This was generated to create new cleavage lines that the left could exploit.
0: Intersectionality is the victimhood Olympics. A white male heterosexual sits at the apex of the oppressor class. Now, if you are a black man, you are oppressed because you are a victim of racism.
5: If you are a woman, you are oppressed because you are the victim of a patriarchy. But if you're a black woman, you're oppressed even more because you are the victim of racism and you're also a victim of the patriarchy.
3: But actually, it's a lot more fluid than that because Jews, who have been one of the most oppressed, victimized groups, are now seen as an uber oppressor class, and the Palestinians seen as the oppressed.
6: You pigs, animals, Nazis, Nazis, Nazis!
2: And that explains why when October 7th happened, horrible murders and rapes and atrocities happen. We're seeing the student uprisings in support of Hamas. We're seeing anti-Semitism in the left wing of the Democrat Party.
7: We are witnessing the Israeli apartheid government carry out a genocide in Gaza.
8: And these radical beliefs don't stop there. The cultural Marxists see law enforcement as the oppressors and criminals as the oppressed. So they push to abolish cash bail, prisons, and even police at the expense of public safety.
5: This is typical Marxist ideology, always divide and conquer.
2: And if you look at Marxist revolutions all over the world, whether in Cuba, whether in Russia, whether in China, they start with people who are young and idealistic and passionate, but they also have limited world experience, so they don't have wisdom.
5: Chairman Mao did this in China during the Cultural Revolution to maintain power. He was losing control of the party. So he'll want to overthrow the whole system, burn it down, and build it back in his own image. He had tens of millions of young people indoctrinated in government school who become his soldiers, the Red Guards. They were the ones who's going to carry out the revolution. What happened in China under Mao is very, very similar to what happened in America. The young people have been indoctrinated by Marxist ideology.
4: Hitler said it. Lenin said it. Give me a child for a few years, I will own the future of that nation. Because if you can separate the child from the parent, there is no obstacle to controlling the future.
8: Whether it's anti-Semitism, abolishing cash bail, or transitioning children, the ultimate goal of the cultural Marxists is power.
9: Our daughter was born extremely premature. She fit in the palm of my hand. I just remember the doctor telling us that there was no reason that she survived beyond just being a miracle. As she started to grow up, she loved art, loved to sing and music and dance around.
10: We live in Rockford, Michigan, and our daughter went to East Rockford Middle School.
11: She was really struggling to fit in. She was struggling emotionally, academically. Our daughter had been diagnosed with autism earlier that year. She got connected with her counselor there through school. She looked to this counselor as a trusted person, and I trusted her.
10: My husband brought home a report where teachers give their overview of our daughter.
9: And one of the teachers was referring to a boy's name and boy's pronouns. This is how we found out that the school was, in fact, socially transitioning our daughter.
12: My son Jackson was a spitfire. He was full of life, full of energy. He loved wrestling. He loved superheroes. He loved baseball so much. If there was a sport that he could pick to play all the time, it was baseball.
13: All right.
14: Jackson and his older brother were best friends. Our boys were constantly in the backyard hitting or pitching or that sort of thing. Tucker and Jackson both played for a club baseball team in our area in Wisconsin called the Waukesha Blazers. And every year, the baseball club marched in the Waukesha Christmas Parade.
12: November 21st, 2021, I was walking with the boys as an assistant coach in the Christmas Parade.
14: And out of nowhere, we heard screams, and I remember seeing a body flying up in the air as a man who was out on really low bail for violent crimes drove his car into the parade.
12: I ran out to go look for my boys. First thing I see is Jackson's jersey. It's number 23 on the ground, and I look over and I see Tucker's on the ground too. So both my boys were hit.
1: The cultural Marxists have promoted a worldview that says America is bad, and it needs to be changed. It needs to be destroyed. The existing system needs to go.
15: And they're willing to achieve.

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4: The cultural Marxists hate free speech. If you disagree, they will punish you. They want to take away certainly the Second Amendment because they hate a populace that can defend itself. Take a look at an organization like Black Lives Matter. It was founded by avowed Marxists.
5: My name is Patrice Cullors. I am the co-founder of Black Lives Matter. I do believe in Marxism.
4: It wants to abolish private property. It wants to end free enterprise, and it wants to end the nuclear family.
6: In 2020, Black Lives Matter was front and center during the George Floyd protests. Thousands of people across the country took to the streets saying, "We are fundamentally racist. Let's tear down our history. Let's tear down our statues. Let's tear down our country because it's irreparably bad and we have to rebuild something new." How did we get here?
4: If you go back to Karl Marx when he wrote the Communist Manifesto, he laid out a view of the world that was a conflict between the owners of capital, who were the oppressors, and the working men and women. And the solution that he advocated was the violent revolution of the working men and women against their oppressors.
7: The classic Marxism was first realized in Russia. They used violence, they used military forces to overthrow a sitting government. And Mao succeeded in doing the same thing in 1949 in China.
8: In the United States, the student radicals of the 1960s, like the Weather Underground, begin all this terroristic activities, but they realize that they're not going to revolutionize America that way. They begin to be influenced by cultural Marxists. Antonio Gramsci, he was active intellectually in the 20s and 30s.
6: Gramsci argued that violence is not going to bring about the socialist revolution that they all wanted. He actually argued for what he called the war of position.
8: So student radicals realize they can take over universities, they can take over Hollywood, they take over media.
9: Please welcome Desmond Nablus, a.k.a. Desmond is amazing.
8: But by doing this, they influence young minds. Kimberly Crenshaw, who came up with the term critical race theory and invented intersectionality, says we need to do what Gramsci said, infiltrate the institutions, burrow in, indoctrinate.
4: When Fidel Castro took over in Cuba, he sent his soldiers into the elementary schools. And they told the little children, close your eyes and pray to God and ask for candy. And the kids all did so, and they opened their eyes, and there was no candy. Then the soldiers told the children, pray to Fidel Castro for candy. And the kids all did so. And the soldiers quietly put a piece of candy on every child's desk. That's Marxism. It is based on lies. And it seeks to destroy any allegiance to God, any allegiance to family, to anything other than the all-powerful state.
10: Here in America, how do you get control of a whole generation? You have to have indoctrination over years in elementary school, in middle school, in high school. So the epicenter of this infection are the left-wing controlled teacher unions.
4: The teachers' unions today are the most powerful economic supporters and the most powerful foot soldiers of the Democrat Party. And the teachers' unions are in the business of indoctrination. The National Education Association put out a statement embracing critical race theory that we will teach it even when states prohibit us from doing so.
11: Randy Weingarten is the president of the American Federation of Teachers. She has a history of far-left political rhetoric.
12: America has been better for certain groups. White males, straight people, non-Catholic white Christians, they've always enjoyed certain privileges.
11: The teachers' unions are very supportive of this whole Marxist view.
6: Then those kids who've been indoctrinated into this radical ideology are the ones that are then going on into the corporations, into the media, into the culture, into government. into the teachers' unions. And this whole cycle keeps feeding itself.
7: In Mao's China, the children belong to the party. And also, Chairman Mao was our real father. The beginning of the Cultural Revolution was cancel culture, destroys statues, burning books, and intimidating people. I was too young to be a Red Guard, and I witnessed little kids attack teachers. They killed those deemed to be capitalists, landowners, property owners. They were the enemy of the state, the people killing each other. I absolutely see this coming to America because the young social justice warriors, they are celebrating violence.
13: Audrey Hale, who identified as a transgender man, killed three adults and three children at a private Christian school.
14: Two young staffers of the Israeli embassy were shot last night by a man who was shouting Free Palestine.
4: Cultural Marxism is a thoroughly and profoundly anti-American philosophy, and its objective is a violent revolution to overthrow those oppressors and to put instead the victims in charge.
15: So we have this hard copy of a plan to help our daughters succeed academically and emotionally. And we're reading a section that just didn't make sense. Male pronouns, a male name.
16: So we met with the principal. Unfortunately, his response was, this is all correct. We are all aware of it. And this is the policy that we must follow. The school district had socially transitioned our daughter, was treating her one way at school while portraying something completely different when communicating with my wife and I.
15: They're lying to us, breaking down the trust between my husband and I and our daughter.
16: And you're going to steal my rights as a parent to make these choices for my daughter? I was angry, and I'm still angry.
10: Tucker and Jackson were hit by the car that drove through the Christmas parade. There were so many casualties. It was chaos. It was complete and utter chaos. Tucker had severe crack in his skull and brain bleed, and by a miracle, he survived.
17: The neurosurgeon told us that Jackson's injuries were to the extent they were the worst he had ever seen in 20 years.
10: They did so many different surgeries to try to save his life. Jackson officially passed away on November 23rd. We later found out that the man who attacked the parade was out on low bail for violent crimes and should have never been on the street. And because of that decision, over 60 people were injured and 6 people died.
17: Seeing Tucker deal with the aftermath, I think, is the hardest. His lifetime play partner is gone. Losing Jackson, it's hard. There's times where it physically hurts.
10: It's an absence. Jackson didn't just die.

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3: The cultural Marxists, they view America as inherently an evil place. They view our founding as an act of evil and oppression. When it comes to the Marxist worldview of oppressor versus victim, Americans are defined as oppressors.
4: The cultural Marxists want to fundamentally change America. They do not want us to have a free market system. They want to make the rules. They want to be the privileged class and to oppress everybody else.
5: The cultural Marxists have embraced diversity, equity, and inclusion, which is critical race theory in practice
6: by many businesses and companies. So
5: we're going to have to be very careful every time we enter a tunnel in New York City or cross a bridge or get on a plane if the architects and engineers and pilots have not been chosen on merit.
6: But because they check some category box,
5: it's going to have very bad results.
7: And then you have ESG. Under the guise of ESG, a public company must place environmentalism, diversity and equity above efficiency, innovation, and excellence. It serves the purposes of the left.
8: Marxists have taken over the Democrats. We have now a Democrat Party that has surrendered to the extremists.
4: Many people still think that it's the Democrat Party of their youth, the one that stood up for the everyday American. That is not who they are anymore. They are total elitists, and they want to see our country completely revamped and rewritten.
3: There is a reason that today's Democrat Party is so pro-China, because the people who fund and support the Democrats, big business, big tech, big Hollywood, and big universities are all in bed with China.
9: If you look at what happened to China, the Cultural Revolution lasted from 1966 until 1976 when Mao died. And what was the result of that Cultural Revolution? It is a society totally destroyed. People at each other's throat. We live in extreme poverty. 20-some million people died. And our civilization of 3,000 years was destroyed. I think Americans should pay special attention because we can learn from history.
4: I have such a fundamental belief in the principles that undergird this nation and in the American people.
3: Across the country, we've seen parents getting engaged and taking school board elections back.
10: And please stop the sexual grooming of our children.
11: Protect our children or get out of the way.
3: If you look at Disney and Bud Light and Target, those three corporations together lost tens of billions of dollars because they put their woke ideology ahead of the interest of their customers.
7: And ever since President Trump's victory in 2024, companies are now abandoning their DEI policies.
12: Deere is pulling back from DEI measures.
13: Lowe's is the latest company to roll back DEI.
7: But we need to stay vigilant.
14: We need to reject companies that promote a woke agenda. We need to be active in our local school boards, and we need to vote, because the left will never give up.
15: It was wrong what Rockford did to our family, to our daughter. They took our rights away. They were driving a wedge between us as her parents.
16: So we notified the school that we were pulling our daughter out and homeschooling. It was like pulling her out of a cult. It was difficult, but we've come a ways since we first pulled her out of school. And we're in a good place with her. She knows that she is a girl. She knows this is how God made her. We decided to file a lawsuit against Rockford Public Schools and the Rockford School Board. Alliance Defending Freedom was brought as a gift from God to us. Absolutely, 100%, I believe that. Because we felt like we had no place else to turn and we had no one else to listen to us.
15: I want to make sure this doesn't happen anymore to any other family or any other children.
17: There were thousands of people there at Jackson's funeral. It was an amazing tribute to to Jackson.
18: We had asked all of the kids to wear baseball jerseys to his service. That took off and became a whole thing, which was pretty amazing.
17: During the trial, we were just looking for a sense of motive or empathy.
18: No. It was just, wah, I'm a victim, poor me.
17: Court gave this man life in prison, but justice is too late.
18: If our legal system wouldn't have let him walk out on low bail and would have done their job in the first place, I'd be home with Jackson.
17: So we started the Jackson Sparks Foundation to honor him. As if a child loses a parent or has a critical illness, we grant them wishes that are baseball related, because Jackson loved baseball.
18: I miss his smile. I miss his giggle. I miss his hugs. I miss his spirit and what he brought to our house and our family.
17: I miss his life, his energy. I miss it. I miss him a lot.
8: The cultural Marxists have indoctrinated whole generations to be un-American.
19: Their goal is to destroy our nation from within.
9: The cultural Marxists are working on schism power.
3: Indoctrination is central to how the cultural Marxists enforce their wildly unpopular views.
6: We need to undo what they have done to society, and many, many Americans are doing that.
4: The only thing that's really going to solve this is if we have this rekindling of love and appreciation for this country and all the good that has come about as a result of the American system.
20: Zohar Mamdani wanted to put Bibi Netanyahu in handcuffs, okay. Bill Maher says the DSA is too crazy commie for him, and Dems think assuring election integrity destroys confidence in our voting system. Hello and welcome to another edition of Rob Carson's What in the World? Now broadcasting from Newsmax Studios in Washington, D.C., where I reside, and believe it or not, property values have not gone down yet. Yeah. New York Times host Lulu Garcia Navarro interviewed New York City Mayor Mamdani this week. And rather than focus on New York just hitting the highest rent prices in history or the fact a new 12-block skid row has popped up in the city, the mayor is going to focus on the real stuff that affects the average New Yorker. Arresting Israel Prime Minister Benjamin Netanyahu.
21: Prime Minister Netanyahu belongs in The Hague. He's a war criminal who has been charged by the International Criminal Court.
20: Yeah, the one that we don't recognize, actually.
21: And what you will find is that is an opinion that is held by many purely because of what his actions have...
20: What about Vladimir Zelensky? How about him?
21: ...brought over these last many years. I've also said that I will follow the laws that we have here in...
20: Why are you only focused in on the leader of Israel? Oh, yeah, because you're pretty much an anti-Semite.
21: New York City, because I believe that there is an importance in following the law as a leader who presides over our city, and that's something that I plan to do.
20: Meanwhile, over on CNN, analyst Ellie Honig has some bad news for the bearded academic, no life experience man-child who wants to be sheriff of the world. Don't be ridiculous.
22: It is utterly ridiculous for the mayor of New York City to even suggest that he might have the authority to order the arrest of Benjamin Netanyahu or any visiting foreign head.
20: Yeah, so back off there, Sheriff Barney Fife.
22: The mayor of New York City has zero law enforcement authority.
20: Now you could focus on, I don't know, maybe filling potholes.
22: He does not tell the Manhattan DA, the NYPD, who to arrest, who to indict.
20: Maybe work on those free grocery stores that won't be open for about 3 years.
22: Second of all, this warrant that we're talking about here was issued by the ICC, the International Criminal Court, which we are not signatories to here in the United States.
20: Yeah, some people call it the crap court.
22: So that warrant issued by the ICC has...
20: And when I say some people, I mean me.
22: Zero legal effect here in the United States. In fact, we have a federal law here in the U.S. passed 24 years ago that says, if necessary, the president can send military troops to pull our people and our allies out of the ICC.
20: Later this week, Sheriff Mamdani had to retreat with his tail between his legs and admit he could never and cannot arrest Bibi Netanyahu.
23: My administration has reviewed every avenue available under applicable law to determine whether New York City could execute the International Criminal Court's arrest warrant.
20: And all those avenues ended in a dead end.
23: If Benjamin Netanyahu came here, it is clear that we do not have the independent legal authority to enforce this warrant.
20: Yeah, so put it away and zip it back up there, Zoran.
23: The federal government, however, does. And I call on them to join the ICC.
20: Oh, yeah, that's going to happen.
23: And execute this warrant. And I want to be equally clear.
20: Oh, go ahead, be clear.
23: Benjamin Netanyahu is not welcome in New York City, nor is any other war criminal at large.
20: I got to tell you, you're not exactly making New York City inviting to the rest of us either.
23: Well, we cannot end the genocide on our own. We can decide whether our silence will become another weapon. And we can examine every tool we have to defend the humanity and dignity of all people.
20: Unless it's in Islamist countries around the world that abuse people and kill them and imprison them and throw them off buildings. New York City sanctuary city policies have caused welfare rolls to swell by nearly 60% since 2022. Remember when the Roosevelt Hotel was rented out for a year to illegals for $500 a night? That'd be nice, wouldn't it? Yeah. Republicans ended that when the border was closed, and the mayor's response was clearly the Republican Party just wants to end immigration altogether.
0: I think that what we've found from the Republican administration has been a desire to make any and all immigration illegal.
20: No, that's absolutely not true, because you see, we're all the sons and daughters of immigrants.
0: I sit before you as one of the first immigrant mayors of our city in generations. I lead a city where of 8.5 million people, more than 3 million are immigrants.
20: Yeah, the same way, actually, the turn of last century. In fact, New York was built by immigrants.
0: When we're talking about legitimate claims to asylum, I think that those should be honored.
20: Yeah, we do that, actually. But if you don't have a legitimate claim, you get your butt booted the hell out.
0: When we're talking about immigration enforcement, I think that it should be humane. I talk about...
20: Yeah, nobody's disagreeing with you there, buddy.
0: ...our pride in being a sanctuary city in terms of the policies that we practice.
20: Meanwhile, a movement inspired by Mayor Mondami has the left energized to do insane things like get rid of the Senate, okay, the border, okay, the Electoral College, and the letter F stricken from the alphabet. Actually, the F thing isn't really real. But nearly as insane as the other stuff, and during an interview with ABC's John Carl, liberal Bill Maher said because of all that, he is out.
1: 2028 is a different story, because by then, this wing of the party... This new wing with all the...
20: You mean the bat guano crazy wing.
1: And it's not just a few people anymore. Every day I read about a new person in some Colorado and Wisconsin.
20: Yeah, because crazy is contagious.
1: Somebody who is saying some variation of not defund the police, abolish.
20: Oh, yeah, that's a good idea. How well did that work in 2020?
1: The police. No prisons, no police.
20: Where are you going to put the pedophiles and stuff?
1: What world did they think we could possibly...
20: This is what happens when you make marijuana legal.
1: ...live in under these conditions. It's just a level of nutty that I'm so glad that whenever it was, I was like, no, I'm not going along, because this is where it ends.
20: Senator John Fetterman spoke to CNN's Jake Tapper this week, and he says he's not a big fan of Mr. Syed's concern for the Ayatollah.
2: Well, candidates run on a platform, and if that becomes the Democratic platform, that we will now ever vote for any aid and we'll turn our back on Israel, then that makes me to make that decision.
20: Still, as we learned from the Graham Plattner debacle, remember him? He was a candidate in Maine with a Nazi tattoo. They made him disappear into the cornfield. Boop, just gone. Some Democrats, like Representative Robin Kelly, would vote for the devil himself if he could win.
5: In the Democratic Party, I don't think the Democratic Party leadership understands. They've already been overwhelmed, and it's just a matter of time before these views become the mainstream platform, and that's what they're going to end up running on in 2028 as well.
20: Yeah, that's pretty much what they're going to be stuck with. They bedded down with it and invited them into the tent.
24: I think we do understand. We talk about it all the time.
20: See what I mean?
24: Time in the Democratic caucus. We know we're a big tent caucus, and that we're not all going to agree, but the one thing we agree on, we know we have to win.
20: Yeah, you see, when you invite vampires into the house, they kill everybody. Coming up, Brandon Gill shreds the director of the Smithsonian Institution. Stick around.

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3: Welcome back to Rob Carson's One of the World, now in Newsmax World Headquarters, Washington, D.C. Just a stone's throw away from the nation's capital, if you can throw a stone about a mile and a half. The DSA is trying to take over the Democrat Party. One of the Democrat extreme candidates for Senate is Abdul Al-Sayed from Michigan. Here he is trying to distract from the fact he said some people in his state were super sad when the Ayatollah was killed by U.S. forces, despite mass slaughter of Iranian civilians.
4: Jake, on a day where we're mourning the loss of two more

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3: Before I ran,
4: another one bites the dust.
3: That makes things safe and more just.
4: Like with Graham Platner, Abdul Al-Sayed is supported by privileged white college-educated liberals, not by the working class, where he's trailing by 20 points, or black people, where he's trailing by 40 points. While talking to CNN's Jake Tapper, he says if he loses, it won't be because he's unappealing to the working class. It'll be because the election was stolen. Okay.
5: I believe in the rigor of the democratic process, Jake, but I also believe that the corruption of billionaire money,
4: George Soros and Neville Singham.
5: PAC money to the tune of $50 million being spent is anti-democratic on its own terms. If you were to take all the outside spending in this race out, this would not be a close election. But it speaks to the way that, unfortunately, money from DTE, our local utility.
4: Now, Democrats rely on outside money in states across the country, including Virginia, where I live.
5: Money from Blue Cross Blue Shield, money from AIPAC has come in.
4: There you go, AIPAC, the old anti-Semitism rears its ugly head.
5: Try to truck this election in favor of somebody who they know is going to do their business instead of the people's.
4: This week, the director of the Smithsonian Museums was grilled on Capitol Hill about how woke indoctrination has infected the museum and steered its historical significance into the same Marxist communist pap that has infected academia. Brandon Gill shredded historian Athea Hartig on some of her absurd definitions, including white supremacy.
6: Excuse me, sir?
7: Is it important to be polite?
6: Yes, sir.
4: Yes, sir. That was very polite.
7: It's also interesting because the same mass action toolkit that your organization has been promoting references politeness as a defining characteristic of white supremacy.
4: Usually you don't associate politeness with white supremacists. I could be wrong.
7: Culture. Ma'am, are you a white supremacist?
6: No, sir.
7: You're not?
4: Well, at least she was polite.
7: Can you help me square why your organization says that being polite is part of being a white supremacist?
4: That and the white hoods and the cross burning?
6: I'm not exactly familiar with that passage of the mass action toolkit, which...
4: Well, maybe you should investigate your toolkit there. Congressman Gill further embarrassed the museum director, pointing out the museum's reexamination of Walt Disney's beloved Mickey Mouse as a complete racist throwback.
7: Institution, one of your exhibits referenced Mickey Mouse.
6: It is used as a reference, I believe, probably in 2019, 2020.
7: Yes, under your leadership, it has been used as a reference. Is Mickey Mouse racist?
6: Mickey Mouse is not racist.
4: No, but Goofy. I've always wondered about Goofy.
7: Not racist. According to the Smithsonian Institution, one of your exhibits referenced Mickey Mouse as representing, quote, vestiges of longstanding traditions of blackface minstrelsy.
4: Let's not forget Snow White. She's a Snow White supremacist.
7: Would you describe that as racist?
6: No, the historical trajectory of the origins of...
4: Blah, blah, blah, blah, blah, blah, blah, blah.
6: Of Mickey Mouse tied directly
7: to... So Mickey Mouse is rooted in racism. Is that your testimony?
6: No, sir, it's rooted in minstrelsy.
4: M-I-C... KKK. For anyone who doubts the Smithsonian curator going down the same path as American academia through the lens of crazy wokeness, I give you Congressman Tim Burchett with a rundown of her historical syllabus.
8: Dr. Hartig proudly takes credit for changing the museum's mission statement, which no longer uses the term American history.
4: Which is kind of strange because American taxpayers are paying her salary.
8: Refers to the infinite richness of that history. The museum is now guided by an interpretive plan that ensures all topics focus on the core issues of our time.
4: And what are those?
8: And do we want to guess what they are?
4: Oh, I think they're going to be pretty woke.
8: Race and identity.
4: Of course.
8: Gender and sexuality.
4: Duh.
8: Environmental change.
4: Oh, my God.
8: Immigration and migrations and economic inequality top the list. Also, a Center for Restorative Justice at the museum, created under Dr. Hartig's watch, hosted a decolonization working group to investigate

0: mitigate historical harms that result in ongoing systematic oppression.
1: And don't forget, Mickey Mouse is racist. Coming up, AOC does what Democrats do best, appropriate a new accent on the campaign trail. 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

0: Welcome to the third and final segment of this week's Rob Carson's What in the World? Last week, Donald Trump delivered an address about election integrity and the fact the Communist Party collected data on 220 million American voters. That's you and me, people. The letter networks largely ignored the speech, and despite verification from the DHS, FBI, and CIA, Democrats decided to side with the commies and call the president's fact-based assessment a little cray-cray.
1: I don't know. This group probably did. I don't know if you took the time to watch that crazy-ass speech the other night.
0: I don't know. The DSA wants to get rid of the Senate. Who's cray-cray?
1: I mean, let me tell you something. This guy is just unhinged. He's just untethered from...
0: No, actually, he's just reading some unclassified documents.
1: Reality. And he went on national TV.
0: Yeah, we're not the ones who think boys can become girls and compete in girls' sports there, buddy.
1: In the White House. And he insulted the American people's intelligence.
0: No, that's pretty much what you guys do every day. And why wouldn't you not believe a communist country that enslaves Muslims, imprisons Christians, steals intellectual property, and crushed thousands of students to death in Tiananmen Square 30-plus years ago? The Trump administration and DHS secretary says the states had better comply with voter integrity laws, or state officials could wind up in the stony lonesome.
2: Can we ensure that the midterm elections are going to be secure? Yes.
0: Yes, we can.
2: We absolutely can build confidence in the American people.
0: I sounded like Bob the Builder.
2: But the states have to do their part. I will tell you, if the states that choose not to participate with the SAVE program
0: are going
2: to
0: be in hot water,
2: and they choose not to participate in securing the elections, we will make sure that we make those states a priority.
0: And what are we going to do with them?
2: Look at who voted in their states.
0: Yeah.
2: And hold then the election officials accountable. If the election officials, once we gave them the information they need to secure their elections, and they chose not to, then those individuals can also be held accountable by fines, by penalties, and even, depending on how far it goes, prison time.
0: 71% of Democrats and over 90% of Republicans and nearly that many independents want voter integrity laws like the SAVE Act. Yet senators like Virginia's Mark Warner tell CBS Face the Nation, assuring voter integrity actually undermines confidence in our elections. Okay, go with that.
3: I think that what we just saw was this was the opening shot. The opening shot of trying to undermine Americans' confidence.
0: No, it's actually just making sure you're legally able to vote as a citizen.
3: That their votes will be actually counted and mean something.
0: That's absolute nonsense.
3: I fear as well that if he tries to pull something that could potentially, he's not ruled out bringing ICE to the polls. He's not even ruled out the idea of trying to bar certain voting machines.
0: Maryland Democrat Jamie Raskin somehow thinks he's appealing enough to voters to campaign for other Democrats. And he says the Democrat Party has caught a serious case of the crats.
4: The one standing up for democracy and human rights all over the world.
0: Is this why you didn't want Maduro removed from Venezuela?
4: That's who we are. That's our assignment.
0: Is this why you hate the fact that the Ayatollah's dead?
4: And what are they doing? They're siding with the autocrats, the kleptocrats, the theocrats, the plutocrats.
0: The pretty little kittycrats.
4: But we're the Democrats.
0: A chasm is developing between Democrat establishment leaders and the DSA supporters like Jamie Raskin. Here's very far left and frequently unhinged Democrat Seth Moulton trying to get on the right side of history by actually admitting all the nonsense Democrats have perpetrated on the country, like he kind of knew it all along.
5: There are a lot of people in America who feel that the Democratic Party is out of touch. We can't.
0: No, you're kidding me.
5: Be honest about what's going on, you know, with immigration. We don't have a plan for immigration.
0: You don't have a plan for anything.
5: We're not able to say what actually Democrats should do to fix the problem. All we are,
0: because you can't fix anything because your policies kind of suck.
5: Is opposition to Trump. You know, under Biden, we said inflation is not really a big deal. It's transitory. It's going to go away. And then the whole party said, hey, don't worry. Everything's great. Joe is awesome.
0: Even though his brain is completely broken.
5: He can run for re-election. So the point is, we have this history of kind of just like washing over problems and not addressing real concerns that voters have.
0: Gavin Newsom and his wife are under investigation by the DOJ for allegedly pay-to-play steering money to big companies who in turn steered money to Mrs. Newsom's NGOs. MS Now's Stephanie Ruhle reminded California's First Lady the investigation started during the Biden administration when Trump was out of office, which kind of throws a wrench into Jennifer Seibel's theory and to her thought process.
6: I don't know the details.
0: You really should, because you're under investigation.
6: I do know that you know, Trump was coming after my husband when...
7: I do know that...
6: Back when Biden was...
7: When Trump was president.
0: He had no way to do that because he was not in office at the time.
6: And Biden was running for the presidency.
0: Out on the campaign trail, possible 2028, hopefully, Alexandria Ocasio-Cortez, God help us all, is ready to embrace the new overlords of the Democrat Party and has already bailed, leaving Chuck Schumer and Nancy Pelosi, presumably to go down with the ship. Gee, that's not opportunistic, is it?
8: Is the answer to our problems to turn to the same playbook over and over again?
0: That's throwing Nancy Pelosi and Chuck Schumer under the bus, by the way.
8: A playbook that says in order to win, Democrats must rely on the same dark money, 50 million and counting, from the same people.
0: You've relied on it for this long.
8: That backed 35 election deniers to Congress who voted to overturn the 2020 election.
0: Finally, in an effort to fight the soy boy wave that has engulfed the Democrat Party since its embrace of toxic masculinity mantra, the left doing a flailing attempt as figurative testosterone replacement therapy. Democrat influencer Harry Sisson even says he wants to fight conservative men. Newsmax own Carl Higbee has some strong words for Mr. Sisson, who couldn't win a tickle fight with a Teletubby.
9: This dude needs to chill before he gets hurt.
0: His butt totally kicked.
9: Like, seriously, liberal influencer Harry Sisson's apparently wants to settle political drama.
0: I mean, look at Carl Higbee versus Harry Sisson
9: in the ring with any MAGA.
10: You want to fight them. I think...
11: Like fight them?
10: Yeah.
0: Yeah, like pillow fight them.
10: Like if Stephen Miller would agree, or one of the Trump children, or like anybody in the administration, I want to fight them.
0: One of the Trump grandchildren. You couldn't beat one of the grandchildren. They're still in diapers.
10: I'd get back into training camp, get in the best shape of my life, and go fight one of them.
0: Carl Higbee's look says it all.
9: Let me just paint this picture for you.
0: Yeah, please.
9: All right. Say when and where, and I am there.
0: Those are the last words you want to hear from Carl Higbee. That's going to do it for the show this week, guys. I greatly appreciate you joining me. Make sure to check out my nationally syndicated radio program on Newsmax Radio. In the meantime, God bless our police, our first responders, our military, serving and retired, living and deceased, the unborn, and, of course, you crazy people. And until next week, don't catch the stupid.
12: She was a style icon, a cultural force, and the embodiment of grace under pressure. Jacqueline Kennedy Onassis captivated the world as First Lady, redefining the role with elegance and sophistication. But behind the glamorous facade was a woman of resilience, navigating unimaginable loss and triumph. From her transformation of the White House into a symbol of American culture to her unyielding devotion to family and privacy, Jackie's story is one of courage. Elegant, intelligent, and captivating, Jackie Kennedy charmed even the most formidable Cold War leaders and endeared people the world over with her grace and style. She redefined fashion for American women with her chic, sophisticated style. Her trademark pillbox hats and tailored dresses became symbols of elegance. Fluent in several languages and with an unmatched appreciation for art and culture, Jackie had a lasting effect on global diplomacy. Join us as we explore the life of one of the 20th century's most fascinating figures, uncovering the woman behind the myth.
13: Oh, yes, I miss very much campaigning with my husband in this major endeavor of his life. I would be if I wasn't expecting a baby.
14: From Dallas, Texas, the flash, apparently official, President Kennedy died at 1 p.m. Central Standard Time.
13: The knowledge of the affection in which my husband was held by all of you has sustained me, and the warmth of these tributes is something I shall never forget.
12: This is Jacqueline Kennedy Onassis, her life, her impact, and her enduring legend. Jacqueline Kennedy Onassis remains a treasured and iconic figure in 20th century American culture and history. Her intelligence, grace, and strength in the face of adversity have cemented her place as a beloved and influential First Lady.
7: Jacqueline Kennedy had a subtle but enormous impact on American politics and culture. And she did it in a way that was meant to have an impact with very little trace of any fingerprints. She ended up becoming involved in policy now and then, almost always when it involved some element of human rights, education, health, but particularly education. And she came to power with her husband in the sweet spot of American history, in the post-war era, when the United States was really the envy of the world. And at her heart, Jackie was a patriot.
12: Jackie O's life story, marked by both triumph and tragedy, exemplifies the enduring spirit of a woman who captivated the hearts of millions and left an indelible impact on the world. She was the most photographed woman in the world, yet no one truly knew her.
11: Which would you like to shake hands with if you had a chance?
15: Oh, Jackie, she's the best.
11: Why is that?
15: Well, I think she's a beautiful woman.
16: I think history will remember her, just like they remember Cleopatra. Yes, Cleopatra was beautiful, but Cleopatra was one smart chick, and so was Jackie.
12: Jackie's story is a journey of love, loss, and an unwavering commitment to excellence that continues to inspire.
17: Mrs. Kennedy was looking at me and thinking, my children are going to grow up in this environment. Here is somebody who has been doing it since she was born and somehow has survived.
12: She was the queen without a throne, the woman who captivated the world with her whisper, but kept her secrets buried beneath layers of Chanel and sorrow. Jacqueline Bouvier Kennedy Onassis, first a princess of American royalty, then a widow draped in blood, and finally an enigma wrapped in power, wealth, and whispered scandals. With one bullet, she transformed from the most envied woman in the world to its most tragic widow. During one of America's darkest hours, Jackie made it her mission to ensure that her husband's legacy would endure. But was she simply a grieving wife? Or did she wield a power greater than any First Lady before or after? Behind the poise, the pillbox hats, and the breathy, delicate voice lay a woman of steel. A woman who understood that survival wasn't just about endurance, but about reinvention. When Washington betrayed her, she turned to Wall Street. When America mourned her, she vanished into the arms of one of the world's richest men. Was it love? Or was it power at its most intoxicating? From the glittering halls of the White House to the private islands of Greek tycoons, Jackie Kennedy Onassis played the long game. And she played to win.
18: She wore wonderful clothes. She spoke languages. She had tremendous grace and brilliance in presenting herself. I think she was really what Sinatra called her, America's queen.
12: This is the life of an American treasure and the immense impact on fashion, culture, and history she left.
7: She was just really an absolute American and yet a citizen of the world. 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
12: Jackie O was the true essence of a woman who became not just a symbol of an era, but a legend in her own right.
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2: What was it about Jackie, do you think, that just sort of set her apart? Everybody seemed to just sort of look at Jackie as the one.
3: There was nobody like Jackie. Nobody talked like Jackie. Nobody looked like Jackie. Nobody acted like Jackie. And nobody understood better her place in the world than Jackie.
1: America in 1929 saw the introduction of the first car radio, the inaugural Academy Awards, the stock market crash, and the birth of Martin Luther King Jr. 1929 was also a year of dramatic transitions, setting the stage for one of the most challenging periods in U.S. history. The era was marked by gangsters, the Great Depression, women's suffrage, prohibition, and expansion of the Cold War. In that same year, Jacqueline Lee Bouvier was born on July 28th on Long Island in Southampton, New York. Her father, John Vernou Bouvier III, was a wealthy stockbroker whose family immigrated from France in the early 1800s. Her mother, Janet Lee Bouvier, was a socialite and accomplished equestrian who played a significant role in Jackie's life. She was just a year old when her mother first put Jackie on a horse. And by age 11, she had already won several national riding championships.
4: Jackie was from one of the richest Catholic families in America at that time. She was a debutante and attended private schools, really an American aristocrat.
1: After kindergarten, Jackie attended elementary classes at Miss Chapin's school in Manhattan. She was described by one of her teachers as the prettiest little girl, very clever, artistic, and full of the devil.
5: Her father was really doing well financially, and her mother came from a very wealthy family as well. And so Jackie had elements of a very privileged, wealthy lifestyle. It was not too soon into her childhood that the effects of the Great Depression hit her father's income. And there was a lot of acrimony between her parents.
1: Jackie had a younger sister, born Caroline Lee Bouvier, who loved her older sister, but often found it difficult to live up to Jackie's many accomplishments. Born to dazzle, they were among the most famous sisters in the world. But all was not well in the Bouvier household.
5: They were running out of money, to be honest. They were not able to afford the lifestyle that they had been living. And so it led to a lot of fights between her parents. And Jackie was often caught in the middle of those fights and used later on, once the parents were separated and divorced, as a pawn between them.
1: Despite these troubled times, Jackie had many privileges and opportunities in life. Naturally quiet and shy, she focused on classical ballet lessons, studying history, photography, and learning French. Jackie spent her junior year studying abroad in Paris. The young debutante said it was the best year of her life, being away from home, experiencing European culture and languages. Jackie landed her first job in the fall of 1951 as the inquiring camera girl for the Washington Times Herald newspaper.
5: She had a rather dim view of marriage. She felt very strongly, even as a young woman, she should not marry before she had somehow established herself.
1: She interviewed prominent figures like Richard Nixon, Truman Capote, Dwight Eisenhower, and a young congressman from Massachusetts named John F. Kennedy. An undeniable chemistry developed early on between them as Jackie continued her career in journalism, including a trip to England to cover the coronation of Queen Elizabeth II. In early 1952, Jackie was briefly engaged to John Husted, a stockbroker like her father. Finding him dull and unambitious, she ended the engagement and began dating JFK. Their relationship grew strong, bonded by their love for literature, history, and politics. Initially, Jackie was hesitant about marrying Kennedy due to his reputation as a playboy.
6: As Jackie processed the news, she felt it was an inevitable masculine flaw, saying, "Well, that's what men do."
1: But after winning his Senate seat, JFK became more serious about her, and she agreed. On September 12, 1953, the couple married in a grand ceremony at St. Mary's Church in Newport, Rhode Island. With 800 guests, including many diplomats, politicians, and socialites, it was truly an event for the ages.
7: Parents of the groom are among the personalities on hand to make this the top society wedding of the year. For the spectators outside the church, it's a real storybook wedding. A radiant bride, the former Jacqueline Bouvier, and a handsome groom. With a pretty wife and a politically rising star, the future seems bright for the junior senator from Massachusetts.
8: Kennedys were married last month. Let's go and meet the newlyweds. Are you there, Senator?
9: Yes, right here, Mr. Morrow.
8: Good evening, sir.
9: Thank you.
8: Good evening, Mrs. Kennedy.
10: Good evening.
8: I understand that the two of you had a very much publicized courtship. How did the two of you meet?
10: We met at the house of a friend about 2 years ago.
8: And you used to be a reporter, didn't you?
10: Yes, I did.
8: And you first met the senator when you interviewed him?
10: Well, I interviewed him shortly after I met him.
8: Well, now, which requires the most diplomacy, to interview senators or to be married to one?
10: Well, I think...
9: Being married to one, I guess.
1: Early on in their marriage, JFK suffered from crippling back pain from football and wartime injuries. As a result, he underwent two operations to alleviate the pain.
11: Kennedy was very sick, apparently, before he died. Mm. And he had severe back pains. During much of his presidency, they would put him on amphetamines to keep him active. Mm. They didn't think about the consequences of those things back then. I don't think they truly understood addiction back then. I don't think they truly understood like the way it affects your decision-making process. Yeah.
1: While Jack was recovering from the surgeries, Jackie suggested that he write the book Profiles in Courage, which discusses several U.S. senators who risked their careers to advocate for their beliefs. The book would go on to earn John F. Kennedy a Pulitzer Prize for biography in 1957 and elevate the young senator into the national limelight. It would be the first of many contributions Jackie would make to advance JFK's career. She used her connections with Washington's elite and high society to foster relationships beneficial to his campaign. The efforts paid off as JFK won re-election, setting the stage for a much bigger prize, the presidency of the United States.

0: You're watching Jackie O, A Remarkable Life. As John F. Kennedy's reputation and popularity expanded across the nation, Jackie Kennedy's sense of style and her ability to connect with women voters, particularly young mothers with families, were essential to JFK's success. After JFK recovered from back surgery and returned to the Senate in late 1955, Jackie suffered a miscarriage. The experience had a profound impact on her and shaped much of her outlook on life and family. The following year brought additional sorrow as Jackie gave birth to a stillborn daughter named Arabella. Despite the emotional toll, the couple did not give up, and on November 27, 1957, they welcomed a healthy baby girl into the world, Caroline Bouvier Kennedy. Caroline. Baby Caroline was the toast of the town, and as a young child, captured the hearts of the public with her innocence and charm, just like Mom. Although now juggling a family and career as the wife of a prominent senator, Jackie became more involved in public appearances and social events in Washington, D.C.
1: When they saw each other in Florida over Christmas vacation, he had just come back from a world trip where he went to Vietnam. And he then asked her to undertake a huge assignment for him, which was to read several French language books on the military history of France in Vietnam, look at budgets, look at treaties, and she then translated all of it and synthesized it into a 80-page report for him, which then became the basis of his first major foreign policy speech, which also attracted national attention and the very first rumblings that this guy could be president someday.
0: Her dynamic presence on the campaign trail earned Jackie widespread admiration, as Americans increasingly came to view them as the epitome of the all-American family. With Jackie by his side, JFK won his re-election to the Senate in a landslide. By 1958, Jackie was becoming a fashion icon, often featured in magazines like Vogue and Harper's Bazaar. Her beauty, elegance, and refined taste captivated the public and press alike. By the end of 1959, the Kennedys were well on their way to becoming one of America's most admired couples. They symbolized a new generation of leadership and style. On January 2, 1960, Senator John F. Kennedy announced his candidacy for President of the United States. Jackie often accompanied him crisscrossing the country, doing interviews, shaking hands, and turning heads. During the busy and demanding campaign, Jackie learned she was pregnant again, and doctors advised her to remain at home.
2: Now, my wife and I prepare for a new administration. and for a new baby. Thank you.
0: From there, she responded to hundreds of campaign letters, recorded TV commercials, and wrote a widely distributed weekly newspaper column titled Campaign Wife. This gave her an air of mystery, which only increased public intrigue and admiration. Political historians agree. Jackie Kennedy's active involvement and public presence played a vital role in the campaign's success.
3: As morning comes to the cities of the eastern states, the newspapers headline Senator Kennedy's election to the presidency. Yet at this hour, the popular vote is so close that it appears he will win by a plurality of less than 1%.
0: In a very close election, on November 8, 1960, John F. Kennedy defeated Republican Richard M. Nixon to become the 35th President of the United States. 2.5 weeks later, Mrs. Kennedy gave birth to their second child, John Fitzgerald Kennedy, Jr. Unlike many presidents and first ladies who came before them, America saw the new first couple as youthful and dynamic, contributing to the Camelot image that became associated with their time in the White House. However, the excitement and joy which Jackie, John F. Kennedy, and their new family enjoyed would not last. John Fitzgerald Kennedy, Jr. Unlike many presidents and first ladies who came before them, America saw the new first couple as youthful and dynamic, contributing to the Camelot image that became associated with their time in the White House. However, the excitement and joy which Jackie, John F. Kennedy, and their new family enjoyed would not last.

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2: Is your baby due before Inauguration Day?
3: When's Inauguration Day?
1: On January 20th, 1961, at age 31, Jackie Kennedy became First Lady when John F. Kennedy was inaugurated as the 35th President of the United States. Despite sub-freezing temperatures, nearly 1 million people gathered to witness the inauguration.
4: And so, my fellow Americans, ask not what your country can do for you. Ask what you can do for your country.
1: Jackie's elegance and style were on full display during the event.
5: She changed his wardrobe. She helped him slow down his speeches. She really worked on his public image. The one consistency in the marriage of Jack and Jackie Kennedy in both private and public is her rather traditional devotion as a wife to her husband.
1: In the days following the ceremony, Mrs. Kennedy's influence increased substantially.
6: Dolly Madison managed to save it.
7: The first time many Americans heard that distinctive voice was during her 1962 tour of the White House, showcasing its restoration.
6: It's by Lanouilley.
7: 56 million people watched. Jackie Kennedy may not have considered her role political, but she was a huge political asset. At home,
8: hasta luego, gracias.
7: And overseas.
1: She planned elegant state occasions, transforming the White House into a showcase for cultural and intellectual achievement. Authors, scientists, artists, musicians, and actors mingled with politicians, diplomats, and statesmen at these events. Despite her public obligations, her foremost priorities, however, remained with her family. The new First Lady soon set about making the White House into a real home for them. She turned the sun porch on the third floor of the White House into a kindergarten school for Caroline and a dozen other children. A swimming pool, a swing set, and a treehouse were set up on the White House lawn for Caroline and John Jr. to play with their friends. Caroline also had a pony named Macaroni on the White House grounds for riding practice. Jackie once expressed to a reporter, "If you bungle raising your children, I don't think whatever else you do well matters very much." Jackie spearheaded the historic preservation of the White House, ensuring it became a symbol of American history and culture.
9: She did this tour of the White House on television. It was one of these things that absolutely riveted the country because it was, people all wanted to see the inside of the White House. We're all voyeurs. We all want to see how other people live. But it was a sensation because people who would never, ever be invited to the White House themselves could feel as though they were part of it.
1: Her influence, however, extended far beyond fashion and renovation. She accompanied President Kennedy on state visits and often acted as a cultural ambassador. Her ability to speak several foreign languages brought her goodwill and admiration around the world. When visiting France, Jackie Kennedy, who spoke fluent French and had studied French culture, became the star of the visit. French President de Gaulle, not typically warm or emotional, seemed visibly impressed, causing JFK to famously remark,
10: "I do not think it altogether inappropriate to introduce myself to this audience I am the man who accompanied Jacqueline Kennedy to Paris, and I've enjoyed it.
1: But there was more sorrow on the horizon for Mr. and Mrs. Kennedy.
5: They lost a child to an infant lung ailment. It really crushed her because part of what brought their joint personal life together was a mutual love of children.
1: Yet no one could have foreseen an even more devastating tragedy was on the horizon. Just 3 months later, in Dallas.
0: Something has happened in the motor state. Stand by, please.

0: is justice denied.
1: You're watching Jackie O, A Remarkable Life.
2: Here is a bulletin from CBS News. In Dallas, Texas, three shots were fired at President Kennedy's motorcade in downtown Dallas. The first reports say that President Kennedy has been seriously wounded by this shooting. From Dallas, Texas, the flash, apparently official, President Kennedy died at 1 p.m. Central Standard Time, 2 o'clock Eastern Standard Time, some 38 minutes ago.
3: The motorcade begins the 11-mile ride to the Dallas Trademark, where the president is to deliver a major address. Governor and Mrs. Connolly ride in the presidential limousine.
1: November 22nd, 1963. While riding in an open-top motorcade through Dealey Plaza, shots were fired at the presidential limousine. And history was changed forever. President John F. Kennedy was struck by two bullets, including a fatal shot to the head. Jackie Kennedy cradled her dying husband as the car sped to Parkland Memorial Hospital, where the president was pronounced dead.
4: Vice President Lyndon Johnson has left the hospital in Dallas, but we do not know to where he has proceeded. Presumably, he will be taking the oath of office shortly and become the 36th President of the United States.
5: We got onto Air Force One, and Mrs. Kennedy sat near the casket in the rear compartment. We thought we were going to take off right away for Washington. Well, we found out that the Vice President had been conferring with people in Washington, and the decision had been made that he needed to be sworn in while we were still on the ground there in Dallas.
6: For an hour, Air Force One remains at Love Field, waiting for a judge who can swear in the new president. While Kennedy's widow keeps watch over his coffin.
1: Vice President Lyndon B. Johnson was sworn in as the 36th President of the United States aboard Air Force One, with Jackie Kennedy standing beside him, still in her blood-stained clothing.
6: 26 people cram into the room to witness the oath.
7: Johnson was already in the room. It was only about a 10 by 10 room, a very small compartment. And he turned to his secretary and he said, "Would you ask Mrs. Kennedy if she would like to stand with us?" We were just stunned to see her. She didn't say anything. She just stood there. I saw the blood that had hit her skirt. The stockings were the things that struck me most. The stockings were, the blood had congealed.
1: Lee Harvey Oswald, a former Marine with alleged pro-communist sympathies, was arrested later that day and charged with the assassination. At the age of 34, Jackie Kennedy was now a widow and was subsequently tasked with planning the president's state funeral. She drew inspiration from Abraham Lincoln's funeral in 1865, wanting to create a solemn, dignified ceremony that reflected both JFK's legacy and the gravity of the moment. Jackie led the funeral procession from the White House to St. Matthew's Cathedral, walking alongside JFK's brothers, Robert and Edward Kennedy. As it was broadcast around the world, millions of people shared her grief and admired her courage and dignity. Jackie was praised globally for her composure and grace as she guided her two young children, Caroline and John Jr., through the tragedy. The iconic moment came when John Jr., on his third birthday, saluted his father's casket. A heart-wrenching image that became a symbol of national

0: morning. Following the funeral mass, JFK was buried in Arlington National Cemetery beneath an eternal flame, a concept Jackie personally chose. She began the work of creating the John F. Kennedy Presidential Library and Museum as a memorial to her husband, which now stands as a landmark overlooking Boston Harbor. She found solace in her close friendship with brother-in-law Robert Kennedy, who was also campaigning for president.
1: My thanks to all of you, and I'm on to Chicago and let's win.
0: After delivering a victory speech in Los Angeles, celebrating his win in the California primary, Robert Kennedy was shot multiple times by Sirhan Sirhan, a 24-year-old Palestinian with grievances over Kennedy's support for Israel. His death devastated the Kennedy family and the nation, cutting short hopes of a political revival after JFK's assassination in 1963. Jackie is said to have voiced her concern, stating, "If they're killing Kennedys, then my children are targets." Following JFK's death, Aristotle Onassis, the Greek shipping magnate, became a comforting presence in Jackie's life, though their relationship did not become romantic until later. Over the next few years, he continued to provide both emotional and financial support to the family and provide sanctuary for her and the children.
2: She had been seeing Aristotle Onassis at this time. So in the spring of 1968, she went to visit Onassis, and he proposed to her. And she was taking it seriously, but she hadn't committed to that. And part of the reason she didn't commit was because she feared the impact it would have on Bobby Kennedy's presidential campaign.
0: Their bond eventually deepened, leading to marriage in 1968, as Onassis offered her a form of refuge from the public scrutiny that had haunted her since JFK's death. Their relationship, however, was controversial and widely criticized, especially in the U.S., where many felt Jackie had tarnished the memory of JFK by marrying Onassis. Sadly for Jackie, her marriage to Onassis was not ideal. They lived a life of luxury, frequently traveling on his yacht and between homes in Greece, Paris, and New York. But despite her hopes for peace, the marriage faced numerous challenges, including tension with his daughter, Christina, leading to marriage in 1968, as Onassis offered her a form of refuge from the public scrutiny that had haunted her since JFK's death. Their relationship, however, was controversial and widely criticized, especially in the U.S., where many felt Jackie had tarnished the memory of JFK by marrying Onassis. Sadly for Jackie, her marriage to Onassis was not ideal. They lived a life of luxury, frequently traveling on his yacht and between homes in Greece, Paris, and New York. But despite her hopes for peace, the marriage faced numerous challenges, including tension with his daughter, Christina, and Aristotle's lingering involvement with opera star Maria Callas. In 1973, Onassis's son, Alexander, died in a plane crash, a tragedy that led to a decline in his health. Onassis died in 1975, leaving Jackie as a widow once again. After the death of Onassis, Jackie adjusted her life to focus on her children and returned to a quieter and more stable life in New York. But trouble would follow her.

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1: Welcome back to Jackie O, A Remarkable Life. Jackie had always viewed New York City as a refuge where she could raise her children with more privacy.
2: If anybody were seated next to even a stranger on a bus, and suddenly they were murdered in the way he was, a person would be traumatized for the rest of their life. Now, this was her husband. There were still a lot of emotional issues that were being resolved between them. And it was film. Forever, the world could witness this gruesome act. So yes, she was traumatized by it. She was traumatized permanently by it. Of course she recovered. Of course she went on to laugh. Of course she went on to have good times. But you know, when I interviewed a colleague of hers at the publishing company, they said, you know, as funny and tough as she could be and as humorous, there was always still a certain fragility to her.
3: The next chapter is a really interesting one for Jackie. She ends up becoming an editor in New York City, and many people say this is the happiest period of her life. She's seen her children grow up. This is the thing that Jackie said was always the thing that mattered the most to her.
1: But Jackie was more than just a mother. In the heart of Manhattan, she found a new identity as a book editor. Starting at Viking Press and later moving to Doubleday, she quietly built a respected career in publishing. Her work brought her fulfillment and a renewed sense of purpose. Jackie earned respect within the publishing world for her work ethic and keen editorial instincts. Over the years, Jackie enjoyed a quieter life, surrounded by friends, family, and the vibrant cultural life of New York. She became an iconic yet elusive figure. In New York City, she led a campaign to save and renovate Grand Central Station. Today, more than 500,000 people pass through each day and enjoy its restored beauty thanks to her efforts. What truly defined Jackie's greatness was her unwavering commitment to preserving JFK's vision for a better future. Her strength in adversity and devotion to her family and her late husband's memory cemented her place as an enduring icon of grace and courage.
4: Well, I tell you why you do love it. Granted, the exhaustion is there, but you're with your husband in the major endeavor you share. And then when you look back on it, you've seen so much of the country, all the people you've met. It's just made you a person that you weren't before.
1: In 1993, Jackie was diagnosed with non-Hodgkin's lymphoma. Despite her battle with the disease, she remained strong, spending her final months at her beloved apartment overlooking Central Park. On May 19th, 1994, at the age of 64, Jackie passed away, surrounded by her children and loved ones. Jacqueline Bouvier Kennedy Onassis was laid to rest beside President Kennedy in Arlington National Cemetery outside Washington, D.C. With a deep sense of devotion to her family and country, Jackie dedicated herself to making the world a better place through art, literature, and a respect for history and public service.
2: Jackie Kennedy should be remembered for her mind. We might think of her style, but all of that style was an outgrowth of her substance.
1: In death, as in life, Jackie left behind a legacy of strength, resilience, and grace. A woman who, despite unimaginable loss, continued to shape her own story and inspire a world that never stopped watching. Thank you for watching this presentation of Jackie O, A Remarkable Life.
5: Tonight, did Cuban intelligence lay the groundwork for Barack Obama's rapid rise in politics? A bombshell State Department report connects the dots on decades of anti-American sabotage within our own political system. Plus, federal agents with targets on their backs. A firebomb attack on a federal facility highlights the growing danger ICE agents are facing. Former Chief Border Patrol agent Greg Bovino joins us with his reaction. And the craziness from Jasmine Crockett. It just keeps on coming. Now she's accusing World Cup soccer fans of being racist. All that and much more. The Pulse Weekly starts now. Good evening, friends, and welcome to the Pulse Weekly. I am David Harris, Jr. And first up tonight, a shocking report from the State Department was just released this week. And it lays out all the underground ways that Cuba has sought to sabotage the United States after the Cold War wrapped up. Well, their goals shifted to a long-term attempt to capture American ideology. The report says Chicago was the epicenter of their foreign subversion plot back in the 80s. They targeted radical activist circles and community organizing networks, the very same exact launching pad of Barack Obama's early political career.
6: And they may be doing everything that they can to support their children, but they've hit hard times. And in those situations, I think government has a appropriate role in making sure that some of those needs are met so that people can ultimately do for themselves.
5: Yeah, well, that was back when Obama was running for state senate, and it looks like outside influence may have had something to do with his rapid rise within the Democrat Party. And look at what Obama did once he reached the Oval Office.
7: Today, the United States of America is changing its relationship with the people of Cuba. We will begin to normalize relations between our two countries.
5: Well, fast forward to today, and the Democrats are repeating the exact same talking points, friends. The only difference is the foreign influence machine. They're not hiding anymore. No, it's operating in broad daylight. Just look at these groups that are openly pushing Havana's agenda right here at home. Code Pink, ICAP, the People's Forum, the Democratic Socialists of America, the National Lawyers Guild, and the National Network on Cuba. These are all groups who helped organize a trip to Cuba for an entourage of social media influencers like Hassan Piker. Here's Piker acting as a puppet for a murderous regime, blaming the United States for all of Cuba's problems.
8: For over 60 years, the United States has maintained a trade embargo against Cuba. Under the embargo, it's nearly impossible for foreign companies to invest and do business in Cuba while trading with the United States. For years, I've wanted to visit Cuba. I wanted to learn about the problems caused by the embargo. I wanted to see a socialist society in person. Last month, I took the opportunity to go as part of a humanitarian mission to bring aid that my government won't.
5: Yeah, well, friends, their ultimate goal is to rewrite who we are. And their plan is succeeding. Or at least it was under former puppet-in-chief Joe Biden. Just look at what the Smithsonian is doing. An American institution erasing the history of our founders, demonizing our heritage, and painting all white historical figures as oppressors. Texas Congressman Brandon Gill completely humiliated the American History Museum's director during a hearing on Capitol Hill this week.
9: Yes. Is it important to be polite?
10: Excuse me, sir?
9: Is it important to be polite?
10: Yes, sir.
9: It's also interesting because the same mass action toolkit that your organization has been promoting references politeness as a defining characteristic of white supremacy culture. Ma'am, are you a white supremacist?
10: No, sir.
5: Well, we got reactions straight from the source. Congressman Gill joined me to talk about all the ways these radicals are trying to undermine America. I want to point out that the Smithsonian, it wasn't mentioned in the State Department's report that was released today. And bravo on that video clip, by the way. You definitely gave it to her. But what they're doing is straight out of the same playbook. Congressman, do you think that they know that they're helping this anti-American ideology gain credibility?
11: Well, I think that they share the anti-American ideology. If you look at so many of the people who run the institution, like the lady, Director Hardig, who testified before the committee today, she herself is a radical leftist. And I think that's why you see intense ideological capture at American institutions like the Smithsonian. I mean, this is a museum that if you go through and look at the exhibits, you will see a picture of a transgender person in multiple different instances. You'll see somebody wearing bondage gear for sexual fetishes. You will see the museum promote all kinds of different left-wing sexual ideologies and then turn around and ignore America's founding fathers. That's what's at the Smithsonian now, and that's because it is run by left-wing lunatics.
12: Absolutely insane. That's just, it's so disgusting. Now, we did run through these a bit earlier, but the report highlights several active domestic organizations like Code Pink and the DSA operating in broad daylight to promote Cuban propaganda. So what can Congress do to investigate these groups and find out if they're actually being paid off by Havana?
11: Well, I think that's the first step, is to figure out where the funding comes for a lot of these groups that are engaging in explicitly anti-American political activism and engagement right here at home. Is it coming from foreign governments? Is it coming from terrorist organizations, groups that are actively working all over the world against our country? I think that's the first step for us. You know, the good thing I will say is that we finally have an administration who is serious about this and who recognizes the issues of widespread, in this case, communist foreign interference in our domestic politics.
12: Yeah, thank God we have President Trump in there, not Joe Biden or Kamala Harris. I don't think any of this would be getting exposed. Now, you've been very vocal about ideological shifts in American institutions through your work on House oversight. Let's play another clip of your interaction earlier today with the director of the Smithsonian Museum of American History.
9: Is Mickey Mouse racist?
10: Mickey Mouse is not racist.
9: It's not racist. According to the Smithsonian Institution, one of your exhibits referenced Mickey Mouse as representing, quote, vestiges of longstanding traditions of blackface minstrelsy. Would you describe that as racist?
10: No, the historical trajectory of the origins of Mickey Mouse tied directly
9: So Mickey Mouse is rooted in racism. Is that your testimony?
10: No, sir. It's rooted in minstrelsy.
9: Minstrelsy. And you don't think the blackface minstrelsy is racist?
10: It has certain obvious racial overtones that have been well documented.
9: You think that that's problematic, that Mickey Mouse also has those racial overtones?
10: It's not for me to determine what's problematic. It's determined to me what's accurate.
12: Unbelievable. I mean, I don't know how you get through that with a straight face, asking these questions. It just seems so idiotic, yet you have to ask them. Why are these people so intent on rewriting history? And more importantly, how is Congress going to stop it?
11: Yeah, I mean, that's the question, is how can these people, with a straight face, put exhibits in America's preeminent history museum about how Mickey Mouse's identity is rooted in racist minstrelsy? I mean, that's insane. But that's what sort of the left has been doing for so long, and it's a flagrant attempt to denigrate our country, denigrate our country's history and the values that it was founded upon, because the left believes that an American public that hates our country and its founding ideals is one that is going to be much more interested in left-wing politics than in conservative politics. This ultimately is a power play. What Congress needs to do, because we have oversight over institutions like the Smithsonian, is I think we ought to actually exercise that. We ought to use the power of the purse. This museum gets about $1 billion a year from taxpayers. They also get a lot of money from outside groups, but we also have oversight authority, and I think we ought to fire this lady.
12: Yeah, I think you need to fire her immediately, straight to jail, straight to Crazy Town Jail. Now, I want to get to the Save America Act, because you've been right there with President Trump pushing for voter ID and election reform from the start. Now, there is talk of a potential government shutdown if this bill doesn't move forward. Do you think that the Senate will get together and actually pass this critical piece of legislation?
11: Well, I feel very good that we in the House are going to pass both the continuing resolution and the budget reconciliation deal, which has the Save America Act in it. I think it's another question as to what the Senate is going to do with that. That's been one of the issues that we've had really for the past year and a half since I've been in Congress. But the reality is the Save America Act, as you know, is a bill that the vast majority of our country wants, and we're doing everything we can, every single potential procedural idea or mechanism we can to get that bill passed, we're pursuing, and this is one of those.
12: Yeah, well, the Democrats, you know why they're fighting tooth and nail, because I don't think they will win another election if every single person that votes has to show their ID. Coming up, immigration officers, the target of a dangerous plot on the streets of New York City. We'll get reaction from retired commander-at-large Greg Bovino next. Plus, more political theater from crazy Jasmine Crockett, the soon-to-be ex-Texas congresswoman sparking fresh outrage over her comments that she made on Capitol Hill.
13: Welcome to the Republicans' white pride rally disguised as a congressional hearing.

0: You're watching An American Moment.
1: Well, an outrageous attack on law enforcement played out in America's largest city this week. A federal building in New York that houses offices for immigration and customs enforcement was targeted in a violent, calculated strike. Witnesses captured the suspect dousing a stairwell with gasoline and then setting it on fire. He also set off a smoke bomb and fired multiple shots from a pellet gun at the building. Now, this thug probably considers himself an anti-ICE crusader, but in reality, he's just the left's latest brainwashed victim.
2: When he was being arrested, he yelled derogatory terms to ICE, used bad words, obviously. He is an anti-American, anti-government extremist. We know that from what he said. We know that from what he has said post-arrest. And we know that from what his actions that he tried to take today.
1: Nope. Seems like he fits right in with the Democrat Party. Now, within minutes, officers arrived on the scene and took down the suspect. And that's when they realized that this could have been much, much worse. Detectives say that he was carrying two airsoft rifles, a pair of axes, a hammer, and a machete. But it turns out that the only civilian who was actually hurt in this attack was an immigrant, one who probably spent years working to try to get into this country the legal way.
2: There was a naturalization ceremony scheduled for today that was canceled. And the one civilian victim was an immigrant that had a hearing today for their immigration status. So that's quite unfortunate and quite ironic at the same time.
1: Well, the FBI says that this guy wasn't just staging a protest. He was preparing for bloodshed. He openly admitted to detectives that he had no problem if someone died during this dangerous stunt. Now, for years, Democrats have been screaming to their base to resist demonizing ICE agents as the Gestapo. And then this man, he was just following their orders. Same orders from the far-left extremists who are now literally taking over the Democratic Party.
3: We know that when ICE agents attack immigrants, they attack every single one of us across this country.
4: This is not border security. This is not law and order. This is chaos created at the top and felt in so many of our neighborhoods. What ICE is doing is state-sanctioned thuggery.
5: Masked ICE paramilitary agents shooting Americans in the street with no further questions.
6: ICE is about normalizing paramilitary force on our streets. ICE is about weaponizing the idea of immigration against the Constitution itself. ICE cannot be reformed. ICE cannot be retrained. ICE has to be abolished.
1: Well, the left, they just love to point out that words have consequences, but apparently it's okay when you're painting a target on the backs of federal law enforcement. Listen to Border Czar Tom Homan's response to what happened.
7: ICE agents are mom and dads too. They don't hang their heart on a hook every day to do this job. And it's just not attacking the ICE agents, it's attacking their spouses and children, and no one knows that better than me. I can't even go get a quart of milk at a grocery store without a security detail. Why? Because I'm enforcing laws in this country. It's pathetic and it's disgusting.
1: Absolutely disgusting. Friends, attacking the men and women who keep our community safe, that isn't resistance. It's criminal. And the incitement must end. We talked about that with another man who's faced death threats for just doing his job, retired commander at large, Greg Bovino. First of all, your initial reaction to what we all saw just took place in New York today.
8: David, thanks for having me. It's good to see you again. You know, when we talk about the thuggery and the Gestapo and that type of thing, what I saw today from that suspect, from that criminal individual, was just that, true thuggery. Where's Mum Dami? Where are the rest of that cast of characters that denigrate ICE agents and Border Patrol agents? Where are they when this individual tried to perpetrate a truly heinous act of violence, tried to kill people today? Where were they? Strangely silent as usual, David.
1: Yeah, they don't have too many words when things seem to go the way they want. They don't like ICE. They hate ICE. They want to get rid of ICE, so they really don't care if ICE is attacked or the building's attacked. Now, after an attack like today, the one we saw today in New York, do you think that other federal facilities across America will increase security to protect both ICE agents and their families?
8: I can guarantee you that other ICE facilities and other federal facilities, whether it's ICE or Border Patrol or any law enforcement facility, they've already ramped up security. Those threat levels are high right now. They're on guard for potential copycats or other extremists that have fallen victim to that violent rhetoric that for almost 2 years now we've pointed out that is helping to cause this. So they're definitely on alert. And, I would not try to attack an ICE or a Border Patrol facility right now.
1: Yeah, well, I hope they don't as well. Now, we've heard Tom Homan warn about violence linked to the rhetoric coming from the left. Let's listen to him again from earlier today.
7: To keep attacking and miscommunicating what ICE does every day, calling them Nazis, and comparing ICE to the Nazi regime, are you kidding me? And for any member of Congress to keep attacking ICE and calling them fascists and Nazis, I said it 1,000 times. If they're a Nazi for enforcing the law, what's that make them? They wrote the law.
1: Greg, you've been on the front lines fighting to just try to get rid of some of the worst illegal aliens across the country. You've seen the Democrats spreading lies, saying that ICE agents are arresting immigrants at schools and churches and hospitals. And then you've seen the media just echo their lies. Body cameras are something that Tom Homan wants to push. Do you think that's enough? And what do you think the Democrats, what do you think their end game is here?
8: Well, body cameras are a tool, and oftentimes they are a tool that will help tell a story, tell the story of law enforcement. It's not a cure-all, but it definitely is something that that in many situations will exonerate a police officer or an ICE agent. So that's good, but we have to remember that even with body cameras, look at what happened with Renee Good and others. There's always two different interpretations of what's seen on the body camera. Do you think the Democrats are actually going to say, well, you know what, there's body cameras now, and what I see there is what happened, we're all good now? Absolutely not. Chuckie Schumer, Mom Dami, Pritzker over in Chicago, Gavin Newsom, that whole bunch is not going to suddenly say, well, there's body cameras, we're good now. They're going to move on to the next thing that catches their eye, that next bright, shiny object that flies by, and they're still going to use the Gestapo, the thuggery, the Nazi, and that type of thing. So, body-worn cameras are good, but that's not a cure-all. We still need to be on guard for that extremism coming out of those elected officials and community leaders.
1: What do you think their end game is? It seems like they are ready to die on the hill of they want illegal immigration. It was rampant under Joe Biden, Kamala Harris, Alejandro Mayorkas. They were open the borders. Then they lied to the American people and said, oh, the borders are closed. We've had to deal with so many deaths and rapes of our women and children in this country at the hands of illegal aliens. And yet they still, Greg, they still are pushing to abolish ICE. What do you think their end game is here? Do they really just want the end of American civilization? Do they want to usher in something that's, completely communistic or Sharia law? What are your thoughts?
8: Sure. I think it is a replacement now. If you'd asked me that 10 years ago, I would have laughed. But to actually replace our culture, and I think culture as much as anything, to replace our culture with something else, to replace capitalism, to replace that concept known as freedom. David, you and I love freedom. We absolutely love freedom. It's one of the core tenets of being an American. They want to replace that. And they want to replace that so they can stay in power, so they can retain power. They can get those votes so that they can stay in power. That's what they care about. They don't care about you or me or the fact that our children might get raped, that Americans might get killed. They don't care about that. That's just a happenstance on the way to retaining that power and replacing those who stand in their way, which are people like you and me and other mom-pa Americans out there that don't put up with Sharia law, communism, or bad people, bad things, or illegal aliens.
1: Yeah, it doesn't seem like they care which one at this point, Sharia law, communism. They just want to do away with capitalism, do away with the Constitution, do away with ICE, do away with anything. Our constitutional republic, they want gone completely. They want a mob justice is what they want. Well, the Trump administration is not backing down on this push to get illegal immigrants out. Now, the White House says the goal is to deport 1 million people this year. Do you think we could actually get there?
8: We could get there. We could do a lot more than a million. A million's not going to do it. We've got 100 million in the country. So 1 million, that's not going to do it. That's too slow.
1: 100 million? You believe that there are 100 million illegal aliens in the country?
8: Well, actually, 107 million. I actually revised that figure there a couple of weeks ago to include those H-1B visa overstays by the Indians and some of the other illegal. So, yes, you can look and see that every day around you in society in every single part of America. Yes, we've got a lot more work to do than a million. We need to up that estimate. The administration needs to up their goal to tens of millions each year, so that we can gain some ground, so that we can halt that great replacement that's taking place. Mass deportations solves the problem.
1: Coming up, a fresh crock of crap, straight from the horse's mouth, Jasmine Crockett, the Texas congresswoman, now accusing World Cup fans of being racist. We'll get into that after the break.
9: Spain are the best team. Maybe that's why they were rooting for them.
10: There's also a racist history that
11: exists. Mr. Byer, you're recognized.

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1: Welcome to the Republicans' White Pride Rally disguised as a congressional hearing.
2: Are you kidding me? Welcome to Blame Everything on Racism Hour, brought to you by none other than Congresswoman Jasmine Crockett. Crockett took a hearing about immigration and turned it into a masterclass in playing the race card. According to her, ICE isn't enforcing the law. It's enforcing whiteness. Are you freaking kidding me? Well, apparently these days, if you enforce immigration law, somehow that makes you a racist. But don't take my word for it. Take hers.
1: Let's talk about what this is really about. And I know y'all knew it was coming, especially once I showed up. It's racist. It's just racist, racist, racist. So here's the point. Every time I see these images of these officers who obviously are completely incompetent, none of that money that has been given to ICE has been given so that they could be trained up and know how to do the daggone job. Seems like they are specifically targeting people because of how they look. The people that were here are the indigenous folk. And you know who ICE been rounding up? They've been rounding up indigenous people. The people that originally came, not the colonizers, but the original people. So what this is about is whiteness. Everything that this administration has pushed has been about white supremacy.
2: Are you kidding me? Ghetto Jasmine Crockett wants to talk about incompetence. Well, Kevin Sorbo joined me to help make sense of the fresh wave of craziness coming from that woman right there. Kevin, welcome to the Pulse, my brother. So according to Jasmine Crockett, we're supposed to believe that ICE agents are checking skin color before checking criminal records?
3: This is racist. It's just nothing but racist. And I listened to her talk earlier because she actually brings in the South Africans too, the white people that were escaping all the murdering and all the raping that was going on in their own country to come here, and that they should be bringing those people and kicking them out of the country. Last I heard, I don't know any stories about any of the white South African refugees coming to America and that they're raping and pillaging and murdering across America. I've not heard that yet. So it's the same card being played over and over and over again. It just gets so pathetic and so boring.
2: It's pathetic, it is boring, and her little ghetto-ness comes out when she talks like that. It's just it's ridiculous. And I don't know who she's trying to impress there, but it doesn't actually end there either, Kevin. Listen to Congresswoman Crockett complain that it was racist in the World Cup to root for Argentina. Or maybe it was racist to root for Spain. She can't even get her fake argument straight. Watch.
1: If you recall, the last two teams, it was Argentina and Spain, and it seemed like the vast majority of the world was rooting for Argentina, or actually against Argentina, right? And why was that? Just give me an explanation if you could guess, if you'll just let them finish the answer.
4: Spain had the best team. Maybe that's why they were rooting for them.
1: There's also a racist history.
2: Oh, my goodness. Are you kidding me? Well, the white girl or guy behind her, I couldn't tell what it was. Again, it probably a staffer of hers, but they couldn't keep their face straight either. What are your thoughts?
3: Well, it's like I said, it's just the same card. It's just weird. I mean, I should say this is amazing to hear a black person scream racism. I haven't heard that in such a long time. So, It's bizarre that she even has to say that about Spain, Argentina. It doesn't matter who's in there. It could have been anybody. It could have been Bosnia against America, and she still would have screamed racism in there somewhere because we're racist against Bosnians here in America as well. So it's the same record going over and over again. She cracks me up every time she speaks. I know she's going to throw the R in there about a dozen times, and it just never ends. And, it gets to be a point of just getting I just have to laugh at it now because it's absolutely ridiculous.
2: Well, it will come to an end because she's about to be out of a job. So we can be thankful for that. But let's keep this crazy trend going, Kevin. I want you to meet the wild transgender running in Wisconsin's 76th Assembly District. Watch.
3: Oh, my gosh.
0: My name is Dina Nina, and I'm running for the state assembly to be Republicans' worst nightmare. A transgender woman who lives in poverty wants to legalize weed and thinks everybody deserves affordable housing and healthcare? Yikes. I'm the exact opposite of what you typically get in that building.
3: Well, it's amazing
2: before.
3: To me that we have to celebrate mental illness, but here we are. come on, it's such
2: that's
3: a joke.
2: Exactly
3: but,
2: what, and, that and is a mental illness, and I wonder
3: people
2: if they're going to win. He may win.
3: Yeah. Oh, yeah, of course. Of course.
2: Here's another nightmare for you. Police body cam footage showing a transgender student going berserk after a campus police officer misgendered him. Watch.
5: Why do you let those kids get away with this? They are not supposed to be here.
6: If you don't lower your voice, I am going to put handcuffs on you.
5: Try it.
6: Are you threatening me? Can we get another unit to deal with Jay Lee here? He is having a breakdown.
5: Shay! You! You cop! Shay! Stop misgendering me!
3: Wow.
2: Kevin, now to me, that shows what's at the actual heart of the entire transgender issue. It is demonic. That was a demon manifesting right there, if I've ever seen one. That's what I think. What are your thoughts?
3: Oh, no question. I mean, how that person, that guy, that dude, get into the college to begin with is amazing to me, but everybody's afraid. That's in my home state of Florida right there. I believe that's the University of Central Florida where that happened. So you look at this over and over again and how this country has changed so fast, so much in the last 10, 12 years. And you see the road that we're going down and what we're supposed to do with this whole, the whole pronoun thing I thought was over. I mean, every time I do a speaking event, I always thank all the ladies and gentlemen for being there. And I tell them, if I just used your wrong pronouns, I don't care. Because it's absolutely crazy what we're doing right now with coddling these people that need help more than anything else. In fact, I feel sorry for that person more than I feel just shaking my head. It's just to get to that point, you need help. There's no question.
2: You need serious, serious help.
3: Yeah.
2: Now, as
3: call
2: someone
3: a priest. We need an
2: who's been in the Hollywood,
3: right
2: yeah, we need. I was going to say the same thing. It's exactly what they need. Now, as someone who's in the Hollywood orbit, I wanted to get your take on a resurfaced clip of Mark Ruffalo, where he says that he can no longer be friends with Jewish actors who support Israel. Watch.
7: People who I've thought were smart, yeah, who've been friends of mine.
8: That's what I was going to ask.
7: I can't talk to them anymore. They're either trying to convince me that the Palestinian people are all terrorists and they all deserve to die, or in the same breath will tell me that they're actually human shields and they deserve to die because they're human shields. Okay?
8: These are people who were friends of yours pre-October 7th.
7: People who I thought were friends of mine.
3: Wow.
2: Yeah, Kevin, I don't buy it. I don't think any of his Jewish friends are saying all Palestinian people deserve to die. You know, any of his Jewish friends. I don't think that's happening. What are your thoughts? You think he's just trying to play it up there to keep on his point?
3: Well, yeah, I mean, of course not all of them are saying that. And for him to say that is just so ridiculous. But they take things over the top all the time. Look, then he better stop talking to his Jewish agent, his Jewish manager, his Jewish publicist, his Jewish entertainment attorney, because I had all that when I lived in L.A. too. And so it's still pretty much a Jewish-run community. So is he just totally blacklisting himself from all of Hollywood doing what he's saying now? Because Hollywood sure blacklisted me simply for being a conservative and a Christian. And it just is amazing to me. Look, I'm on that side of people like him that don't talk to me anymore just because of where I stand. And it's just so stupid and so immature and so crazy that they can't have a conversation, can't have a different point of view. And we live in a country right now where that really, they dominate that through mainstream media, through movies, through television, through music, everything else, that people are afraid to speak out. I mean, right now, the gays are out of the closet in Hollywood. It's the conservatives and the Christians that are in the closet. I came out a long time ago because I never went into that closet. But here we are dealing with this all over again. And a guy like him, look, he's a guy, I'm a pro-life guy. He's for killing babies. I mean, he's talking talked about that many times. He's all ripped for ripping babies out of the wombs of mothers. So we probably disagree on pretty much everything, but he should count his blessings, count his career. And maybe he should not do the Hulk anymore, because that was written by that was created by a Jewish comic writer. So there you go.
9: It sure was. That's a great point. Yep. Somebody should ask him about that. He probably knew that already, but great points. Always love having you, Kevin Sorbo. God bless you, brother. Coming up, elite privilege on full display. The views Sunny Hostin caught on body cam demanding special treatment to protect her son. We'll break down the shameless entitlement next.

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1: Well, the View, Sunny Hostin, back in the news cycle again, but this time it concerns her hypocrisy rather than her usual on-air outrages. She was caught on camera trying to flex her influence to get her kid out of trouble. Hostin desperately attempted to convince police officers to not arrest her 24-year-old son, Gabriel, after he was caught illegally trespassing on active railroad tracks.

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2: Kenzie Beach, thank you for that. Too bad, Sonny. Maybe they don't watch The View. Stick around, friends. The silver lining is next.

0: Oh, yeah, friends. You know what that sound means. It means it's time for tonight's Silver Lining. And joining me tonight is one of my all-time favorites, actor, producer, and author Kirk Cameron. Kirk, always love having you on the show, my brother. You know, we just had a block. We've been talking about this all show, the rise of communism that's crept into our school system. It's crept into the universities. There's just this woke ideology that is trying to twist and distort, you know, our children. And it's in politics. How big of a threat do you feel like that is to the foundation of the United States of America?
1: It's a very real and present danger. I think it is an existential threat to any free society like ours, and it's not new. Communism is essentially secular humanism. Whenever you got an ism at the end, you can be pretty sure it's not good. And I have learned through history that you have three major worldviews that are basically the top contenders, the heavyweight champions for dominating the world: Christianity, Islam, and secular humanism / communism. And it always goes down that way. And it kind of you have to decide who do you want to be God? Is it that God? Is it the God of the Bible, which is the God that gave us the principles that this country was founded on? Or is it, do you make a man God or corporate man God? And there's your communism. And from that will flow your laws, your morality, your form of government, your thoughts about the sanctity of life and family and all of those things. So, yeah, it's a battle of life and death. And ultimately, it comes down to playing the long game, not just getting our ticket to heaven, trying to make sure that our kids get in the lifeboat by faith, and then letting the culture go to hell. What if we're here another 500 years? I believe we will be. So we need to have the strategy that actually builds worlds into the future. And that's what our founders did. They said that every civilization is built on some religion or philosophy, and ours was based on Christianity, and our freedom and prosperity is the result of a biblical way of life, not a communist way of life. If you want to see what that fruit is, go to a communist country, and you find that they all want to get out and come over here. And so he said the future of our blessings depends on educating our children in the principles of Christianity. Richard Dawkins says he prefers our cultures to communist cultures, and that's because of the precious root of the faith that we hold so dear.
0: Yeah, absolutely. Well said. I knew you'd have a great response for that. And it is an existential threat, and that's why believers need to be more informed than ever right now and be active. Now, Kirk, I want to get into your book. Now, you're book Built by the Brave is officially out, and you take kids ages 4 to 8 through American history from the Mayflower to Lexington, guided by a Statue of Liberty that comes to life. And again, this is so needed right now. Kids need to have an understanding of this nation. How are young readers responding to this?
1: Well, they're absolutely loving it, and parents are loving it even more because they know how important it is to teach our children to be proud of America, to be grateful for America. I meet people all over the country and people that come in from around the world where I live here in Tennessee. And people are flocking to this nation because of our opportunities and our freedoms. And kids today are being taught to be ashamed of America. And so this is a way that we can push back as parents and grandparents, read them books about the true character and founding of our country. They weren't perfect people. There are no perfect people. But these were people filled with faith and filled with character. And my book is part of a 3-book bundle together with Dr. Ben Carson and Riley Gaines. And the three of them is called the America Wins Bundle. You can get a hold of these books. There's beautiful pictures, conversations to have with your children, all about the faith, the character, and the accomplishments of America that has led to freedom. And you can get that at their website at Brave Books. You could also go to kirk250.com and get the America Wins bundle there. So I'm very excited about it, and parents are absolutely gobbling it up.
0: I love it. It's so necessary and so needed, and I'm sure kids are going to just love it as well. I know grandparents will love, I'm going to love reading it to my grandbabies. And a little bit of time left. You're actually on the set right now. You're on a movie shoot. Tell us about what you're currently doing right now.
1: Well, we're filming season 3 of a new children's television show called Iggy and Mr. Kerr. So think of it as a modern version of Mr. Rogers' Neighborhood for today's families. So we tackle all the issues that little kids are struggling with, from identity, from God's perspective, to morality, to friendships, overcoming your fear, telling the truth when it's hard and it's not popular. I'm raising a little 5-year-old iguana. Think of Kermit the Frog, only a lizard. And he lives in my backyard treehouse. And we're raising him to be a good little lizard with a whole colorful cast of animal friends, including a vulture named Culture, who's always lying to him and deceiving him. And he's got to learn how to discern truth, who to trust, and what it means to be alive and why he's here. And these are the lessons that we want to teach our kids. So every lesson is parent approved. You can watch this on Angel. You can watch it on PureFlix, and you can watch it on Brave Plus app. So here the books and the television show are melding together so that parents can have rich resources to teach their children about faith, character, and patriotism.
0: That's so good. So appreciate your voice, your mission, everything that you're putting your heart and soul into. It's exactly what this country needs right now. Kirk Cameron, God bless you, brother.

0: That's my job, and I aim to do it every night.
1: And that is all the time we have for tonight, friends. Thank you so much for watching The Pulse Weekly right here on Newsmax. 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Good night, America. Hope you have an amazing weekend, and God bless.

0: This was on CBS prime time on a Sunday night. CBS. I remember watching TV on Sunday nights when I was a kid. Mutual of Omaha's Wild Kingdom. Well, I guess that is kind of wild right there. Lesbian grinding, whatever the hell they're doing. Primetime television. Look, you know, we complain a lot about the culture, right? We do. But why? Why? You know, it's depraved. It's vulgar. It is also in replacing things that are much, much more important. The depravity is obvious. But what used to be on, actually, on CBS on a Sunday night in 1980, I remember it well. I was a little kid, and it was a made-for-TV movie called Playing for Time about the Holocaust. And this woman who could play the piano, and they were going to kill her, but they found out that she played the piano. And it's all based on a true story. And the 70s and the 80s, we saw beautiful works of art on network television. True stories about the world, about the Holocaust. Here's a portion of a film that has obviously stayed with me.
1: Eine rechts, Frauen und Kinder links.

0: You know what they called it back then? A major television event. It felt like the entire country stopped and watched and took it in. And we had a culture. We had common reference points. We had standards. We had a sense of decency. We don't have that today, obviously. But everybody understood the Holocaust. And the message was, never forget. And how could you forget? Right? We all learned about the atrocities, Nazi Germany against the Jews, millions upon millions, mass genocide, a genocide. And it gets worse. It gets worse. We have some film from those days. Anybody who didn't believe this, and every now and then there was a Nazi denier or a Holocaust denier, was a kook and treated as such. And anti-Semitism, I guess it's always been with us, but at least back then it was hiding. I'm talking about, you know, 70s, 80s, and now it's in full swing. I visited Dachau when I was in ninth grade, the concentration camp in Germany, and this is a picture of American soldiers liberating the concentration camp. Dwight Eisenhower, then the Supreme Allied Commander, was there, and he was deeply moved. He was shaken. Here's what he wrote down about his experiences. I think we have a quote. The things I saw beggar description, the visual evidence and the verbal testimony of starvation, cruelty, and the bestiality of the Nazis were so overpowering as to leave me a bit dazed. I don't know. Understandable, right? There's something very different going on today. We have people yelling and screaming about genocide, and they have absolutely no idea what they're talking about. They showed up at the gay pride parade. There are no gay people in Gaza, at least not out of the closet. They tend to get thrown off of roofs and things like that. It's a slogan, and it's being bandied about, and it's almost never contested, right? Genocide, genocide, genocide. Well, what is a genocide? We saw just a little while ago, Nazi Germany concentration camps. There is a definition that the UN authorized all the way back in 1948. Acts committed to destroy a national, ethnic, racial, or religious group. Now, the counterattack, it's a counterattack against Hamas that Israel waged after October 7th against military targets. Unfortunately, there always is collateral damage in war. That's one of the reasons why you don't fight war unless you absolutely have to. Women, children, non-combatants. But I know that the Israelis have done amazing things to minimize that. They've actually put their own forces at greater risk, harm's way, to minimize the deaths of innocent. I'm still hearing that what is happening today, even with the peace brokered in Gaza, is genocide. And the famine, this is the new thing. There's a famine. There's not a famine in Gaza. I'm sorry, but look at these people. These people are well-nourished and athletic, all right? These are recent pictures, and we found similar pictures from last year. These people are not starving. This is not a famine. And it was not a genocide. Now, we reviewed the Holocaust. Let's review Gaza and the Holocaust at the same time. They need to stop pushing that term genocide. They weaken its meaning. And I think it's a bit of a disservice to those who went through the Holocaust or the descendants of those who went through the Holocaust. What we have is propaganda and fake news emerging from so much of the world, but particularly the Middle East and Gaza and in our own country, So this has not received nearly enough attention. The New York Times pushed this, and the New York Times is still very important, that there's a famine and it's striking children. I always found it unusual that the adults were getting enough to eat, but somehow the kids weren't. Being a parent, I know that you prioritize your children, right? Now, this was essentially a faked situation. The poor child had a pre-existing condition, and the New York Times had to acknowledge that. But the damage had already been done, right? The front page news, the poor skinny child. After publication of the article, the Times learned from his doctor that Muhammad also had pre-existing health problems. But the damage had kind of already been done. And the notion of this genocide and people taking to the streets and setting fires on college campuses and harassing Jewish students. And the propaganda and the fake news is happening still. And there are real strategic ramifications and also the anti-Semitism in America. What we saw has not been adequately addressed. Now, I want to show you something. This is 2024 President Trump debating Kamala Harris. And the two of the snootiest, rudest commentators, David Muir and a woman named Lindsay. Watch.
1: For 52 years, they've been trying to get Roe v. Wade into the states. Each individual state is voting. It's the vote of the people now. I did a great service in doing it. It took courage to do it.
2: There is no state in this country where it is legal to kill a baby after it's born.
0: Just, I mean, you talk to Virginia and Governor Northam in that situation, they're going to keep the baby comfortable until they decide to how they're going to kill it. If you want to be a politician, Lindsay, quit your job and run for something. This is political speech. Stay the hell out of it. Now, she's the it girl over there at ABC. And I noticed something today, a show that she hosts, this prime thingamajig with Lindsay Davis and, you know, woman of action. And one of her correspondents goes to Gaza and does a, if you blink, you're going to be, oh, this is heartbreaking. But if you don't blink, if you pay attention, you realize, no, they're just playing a game with us. OK, watch this.
3: Armed with a pot the size of her head, 3-year-old Wad Kasim walks a now familiar route.
0: First of all, this is an adorable little girl. Totally adorable and totally innocent. And she's only three. And with that great big pot. All right. She continues on her little walk.
3: Along the melee of makeshift tents where she's been living for the past 2 years. To get food for her family. Wad, standing tall with her pot, waits among the chaos of the crowd, while other members of her family go to other sites to increase their chances of getting food. Growing impatient by each minute, she stares into the pot, the reflection of the sun briefly blinding her eyes.
0: She's doing okay. She's first in line. Chaos, chaos, chaos. All right, it's going to get a little crowded, but it's not that crowded. I love this little girl, by the way. All right, I have no beef with her, obviously. Who could? But watch this.
3: This scene's still common in Gaza, even 9 months after the U.S. brokered a ceasefire.
0: All right, there aren't that many people there. You can see, right? It's not like throngs are pressing and pushing and any of that stuff. All right, another clip, please.
3: Wad becomes lost in the crowd despite her efforts. And our producer intervenes on the ground, and a worker, out of compassion, gave food to Wad. She successfully secured a meal for her family, bringing back home a pot full of stew to her relatives. 12 of them live here in this tent.
0: That's the... What? They sent the 3-year-old? Take a look at that picture. They got a 45-year-old woman who looks like she's doing fine in the nutrition department. Her 13-year-old sister, her 12-year-old cousin. They sent the 3-year-old It's a photo op. It's a stunt. It's a scam. Unbelievable. That poor little girl. You know, what they're doing to the boys, by the way. They're radicalizing them. They're turning them into child soldiers. That is a whole other thing. But isn't that incredible? And the reporter just, you know, do you watch this? If you, oh, wow. No, you got to really watch it. Anyway, I think that's fascinating. I also think it's always overlooked whenever they do these heartbreak stories. What happened on October 7th? What about those women and children and babies and three-year-olds and young girls taken away and raped? For God's sake, this has been whitewashed like it never happened. This is war crime city right here outside their gates. And how about what the Israelis did right after October 7th? Not long after. In fact, this is in November. That is an Israeli Defense Force C-130 dropping food by parachute into Gaza. That wasn't happening. The Nazis weren't doing that for the Jews in Poland. All right? Now, what's up with the men over there in Gaza, by the way? The pushing and the shoving. And take a look at this. We believe this is a UN food truck. And they don't have to do it like this. Well, Greg, they're very hungry. Well, actually, I mean, I have to use my eyes and I have to use my common sense. And I see that they are nourished. Somehow they're getting enough food. I also want to point this out, that Americans have always been generous and compassionate with anybody in need, especially back a couple of decades ago when we trusted the United Nations.
4: For over 60 years, young people have helped other kids by trick-or-treating for UNICEF. It's an American tradition. And after six decades, Trick-or-Treat for UNICEF is still going strong.
5: Let me ask you something. Do you know what UNICEF stands for?
6: It's United Nations Children. And it helps children who are sick or hungry all over the world.
7: This Halloween, our kids will be on your doorstep again. Please drop a few coins in the orange box. For them, Halloween is a lot of fun. For UNICEF's children, it's a chance for a better life.
0: Isn't that beautiful? I had one of those orange boxes when I was trick-or-treating. And yes, I believe that was Sammy Davis Jr. in the middle of the UNICEF commercial. How cool was that? What a surprise. Anyway, UNICEF is a totally different story now, you know. Remember oil for food, and the UN is a very corrupt place, okay? So they're on the ground in Gaza, and of course, it's always a tale of woe. You know what I mean? It's always a problem. Watch this guy.
8: We've been going around the market for a bit now and asking about the prices and how people are coping with the situation. As you could see, some items are in the market. The ceasefire had given a glimpse of hope of access to aid and commercial goods. But unfortunately, we're still far from what is needed. The problem is the prices. The prices are really high for anyone to get food for their families.
0: The prices are really high. Welcome to the world, okay? It's happening everywhere. And may I take a good look at this? I'm sure she's very nice with her son there. She's getting enough food, and he is too, all right? This is not a famine. This is fake news. Again, relentless, relentless, relentless. Driven by dominant media, mainstream, Democrats in general, especially the socialists.
9: Benjamin Netanyahu is a war criminal, the architect of a horrific genocide. against the Palestinian people.
10: And I can also look at Benjamin Netanyahu and see the way that he has orchestrated this genocide and also deem him to similarly be a war criminal.
11: And of course, my belief in a universality in international law is also the same set of beliefs that have led me to describe what's happening in Gaza as a genocide.
10: I've spoken about the Israeli government committing genocide, and I've spoken about our government funding it.
12: In AIPAC, for whom the only thing more frightening than democracy being allowed to run its course is an end to genocide and Netanyahu's wars.
0: Boo! Fix the potholes, take care of the cops and the garbage cans. He doesn't want to do any work. It's much more fun and, I guess, fulfilling on Twitter to pontificate about the world. He's the mayor. He's a local official. And he's wrong. I've got some videotape to show him about Gaza and about what a real genocide looks like, okay? Take notes, Mom Dami. I still think he possibly, given his tone, given what he actually says, he might be more comfortable in his native Uganda. I mean that culturally. He seems to be in sync over there, not here. It's true.

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1: Four fallen heroes came home yesterday. You saw the dignified transfer when it happened, and we also showed people last night the solemn proceedings at Dover Air Force Base. It actually got us thinking about what happened in Afghanistan. Got me thinking about Afghanistan for some reason. 2021, that withdrawal, that chaotic withdrawal, didn't have to be that way. Joe Biden's disrespect. And the 13 who were killed, it did not have to be this way. 13 soldiers, Marines, I believe there was an airman and a sailor there as well, including Staff Sergeant Taylor Hoover. Taylor Hoover, we've gotten to know his dad. He's been on the show a number of times. He is a Gold Star father, Darren Hoover. Sir, welcome back. I think about you more than you may realize when we talk about casualties and war. Sir, when you watch a dignified transfer, I wonder what that's like for you.
2: Well, thanks for having me back, Greg. I appreciate it. Watching these dignified transfers is hard. I mean, it takes me back, takes all of us back to that day in 2021 where we brought our son back home with these 12 brothers and sisters. And to understand and know what these families are going through right now, everything's so discombobulated, so chaotic in their lives right now. And, understanding that this is a family that no one ever wants to be a part of, never asked to be a part of, but once we're here, the support and the love that is shown to each and every one of us from everywhere, literally across the world, is absolutely something to behold. And it's something that's very sacred, at least in my eyes and my family's eyes. We've gotten that, and I hope and pray that these four families are getting the same thing that we got back in 2021.
1: Sir, after the initial shock, after the funerals, after the ceremony, what happens next? Like, practically speaking, there are, I'm imagining, some issues with insurance and that kind of thing, bureaucratic hurdles perhaps. Are there? And is there any advice that you would have for families, these new Gold Star families?
2: Absolutely. And you're correct. There is a lot of paperwork, again, chaos that's going on, and it will continue to happen. First and foremost, I want to give these four families my sincerest and deepest condolences, prayers, and thoughts, but more importantly, gratitude for their family members, their sons and daughters that stepped up and stepped into the breach and said that they will protect us. Coming forward, the first year is so difficult. All the firsts that happen, birthdays, holidays, family get-togethers, they're all difficult, but the first ones, without them actually there, knowing that they're not going to be there anymore, are going to be the most difficult. Yeah, the paperwork, that all can be not necessarily brushed to the side, but kind of put on the back burner initially, but it's going to have to be dealt with at one point or another. My biggest piece of advice is to slow down. Take a breath. Realize that the most important thing that you have to rely on is family. Because without family, we've got nothing else. We learn to rely on each other, to fall back on each other. When one falls down, everybody else steps up, helps the one that's fallen. And that nucleus of that family has absolutely got to be there. There's shouldn't be any backbiting. There shouldn't be any fighting. None of that kind of stuff. Family and the love of that family needs to be first and foremost. The other stuff can wait. Initially, you know, with the DOD paperwork, the funerals, all that kind of stuff that needs to be taken care of. Obviously, that needs to be done very quickly. But when they can, slow down, breathe, take a step back, and realize that they still do have family that love and care for them, including their new family, the Gold Star family.
1: TaylorHooverMemorial.org. TaylorHooverMemorial.org. You have an organization, and there's all kinds of information there. Can I just ask you, as we say goodnight, sir, what about faith? Did this have an impact on your faith? And I'm sorry if I'm asking too personal a question, but did it have any impact on your faith or lack thereof?
2: No, don't ever apologize for asking me that question. Yes, it had a lot to do with faith. I know where my son is. We know as a family where he's at. He's not going to be hurt anymore. He's with our Lord and Savior, Jesus Christ. I know that. We know that. We feel it. And that all it did was enhance it, knowing that we will see him again one day.
1: How wonderful. How wonderful. Darren Hoover, we thank you again. It's good to see you. Let's talk more often. TaylorHooverMemorial.org, TaylorHooverMemorial.org, and we thank you very much.
2: Thank you, Greg. Appreciate it.

0: second place on Newsmax TV.
1: You know, museums should be pretty straightforward. Unfortunately, not. Everything's gone haywire over the past, 10, 15 years, maybe longer. And there's a lot of crazy things happening, but they shouldn't be happening in the museums we pay for. So this is pretty extraordinary to see that woman from the Smithsonian testifying today, Dr. Anthea Hartig. You just saw some of the unusual, philosophies, whatnot, things going on there. But not all the witnesses were like that. Take a look at this gentleman.
2: American history belongs neither to liberals nor conservatives. It belongs, as was noted, to the American people. It should be told, warts and all, so that visitors understand the basic chronological narrative and see how the nation got to where it is today. Nothing integral to that history should be erased or whitewashed. But social transformation should not be the objective.
1: Wow, so straightforward and beautiful. Welcome, Dr. Matthew Spaulding, the Vice President of Washington Operations at Hillsdale College. He's also the Dean of the Van Andel Graduate School of Government at Hillsdale. And his most recent book, The Making of the American Mind, The Making of Our Declaration of Independence. Sir, welcome. And wow, a breath of fresh air. What was it like today when you heard some of the other witnesses?
3: It was very surreal. The whole thing is very strange. You know, I, like many people, you know, I love the Smithsonian. You go there and they have the great flag that inspired the national anthem, Lincoln's hat he wore, Jefferson's writing desk. It's this attic of things. And the problem is that, you know, over the last 10 years, this attic has been so disorganized and rearranged that it's now something very different. It's no longer about American history at all. It's an experiment in postmodern theories, and it focuses on all sorts of things that the average American who would go there, especially with their children, expecting to learn something about America and some sort of narrative and chronology of how it actually developed as a country, get something very different. What they get is they get hit over the head with a bunch of ideas about how history is all about oppressive power structures, and we have to focus on all those aspects of history. What are they getting when they go there? What are they learning? How are we forming citizens? The Congress pays, you know, like 2/3 of its budget annually, and their budget is $1 billion a year. It's gotten to the point after now, through some time, we have their internal documents they're reported on. They've laid out very clearly. Nothing she said today was surprising to me. Actually, she was very careful and practiced not to say a lot of things. There's been something wrong at the museum. The night at the museum, there's been a murder at the museum, and what was killed off is American history. It's not there anymore.
1: We knew academia was going off the tracks there, but yeah, the museum people, and they're very academic, I guess. Why is it? You're in academia.
3: Yeah.
1: If she were to come out and say, you know, America is the greatest country in the world, like, she would be frowned upon by her academic colleagues. That's not considered cool at all. And I know that's, but why do you think, why is that?
3: Well, so this is, you're right in picking up, this is where the academic left has been going for some time. And when I referred to postmodern ideas, these are not like your old liberal neighbors down the street, which with whom we could have disagreements, but a logical or rational conversation, and they thought America was a great country. Postmodernism is completely relativistic, nihilistic, and it's all about power structures. Who has the power and who's oppressed, between oppressed and oppressors? Well, that's now taken over this museum, and we're just now noticing, but it's been funded for some time. This has been going on for years, and the 250th anniversary becomes obvious. So she's now got a dilemma. She can either hew to her own arguments, which she's made extensively in interviews, the own arguments presented in their internal documents and planning documents and interpretive essays and theories of restorative history. It's all there. And then the fruit you see is the removal of the chronology and the narrative of the American founding. There's no history that tells nothing about the Revolution. It doesn't tell the story at all. But instead, you learn about you know, gender fluidity, about girls wanting to be boys, about drag queens, all the oddities, various things you've also pointed out. Well, that's the fruit of all this. But behind that is a very, very problematic academic theory that might be okay to debate in the faculty lounge, but not at the National Museum of American History that Congress pays for and is on our Smithsonian Mall. I'm just shocked by all this. I suppose I'm not shocked as an academic because I've been around a lot of crazy ideas, but the fact that it dominates the National Museum, it's funded by Congress, is should be a fire bell to a lot of people who are concerned about where our country is going and how we're forming citizens.
1: I didn't realize it was two-thirds that we paid. I didn't know it was that high. That's amazing. Just take a look at this real quick. She's very ambivalent about her feelings. Yes. If America were a country, she'd basically want to see other people. Or if America were a person, that's what I meant to say, she'd want to start dating other people. Take a look at C06, if you would.
4: Director, do you love the United States of America?
5: I do, unequivocally.
4: Wonderful. Do you believe the United States has been a force of good in the world on balance?
5: The United States is the world's longest consecutive running democracy. And
4: so I would take that as a yes?
5: Truly.
4: Again, just because we've limited time. Yes? So
5: yes, sir.
4: Two out of two. So would you agree with the statement that we're the greatest nation history has ever known?
5: I think that I would refer judgment in terms of...
4: All right, so I got to take that as a no.
1: Real quick, I got 10 seconds. There's a lot to be pessimistic about in academia, but my understanding and my experience is those kids, those young men and women at Hillsdale are awesome, and they're poised to do great things once they leave the college, correct?
3: No, they are, and it's a great example of what college should be about, and it should be about this kind of nonsense going on at the National Museum of American History. We're malforming our own citizens, our own future. And something's got to change here. This is can't stay this way. It's not stable. And my gosh, she was only touching the tip of the iceberg to cover herself. Read her own documents. Read this report from the Domestic Policy Council. It's quite, quite shocking.
1: Well, thank you very much, Dr. Matthew Spaulding. Great to see you. Say
3: great
1: hi to everybody at Hillsdale. We love that place. Thank you.
3: Thank
1: and
3: you.
1: We will be right back.

0: for a strong America.
1: The whole thing is a hoax. It's put out by the Democrats.
2: These files were made up.
3: It's all the same scam. They could look at this Jeffrey Epstein hoax also, because that's the same stuff. That's all put out by Democrats.
4: It was a hoax. It's all been a big hoax. It's perpetrated by the Democrats.
5: As usual, he's right. I'm going to start calling it the Epstein hoax. Epstein hoax. No question mark. Exclamation point after tonight, okay? The Epstein hoax. Look, they got this thing going because they thought they could link it to Trump because they have that silly video from the 1990s. So many fundamental misunderstandings about this case. It's absurd. And the loudest voices seem to know the least about any of this stuff, any of it. Namely, that the women were women when they were with Jeffrey Epstein. Adult women. All right. This is one of the most, you know, consistent survivors of Jeffrey Epstein. Now, I want to say clearly that anybody at any age of any gender can be the victim of sexual assault. And that is horrific and must be addressed. And the perpetrators must be charged. But I am told. We've been told that this is the worst pedophile global ring ever. It's not.
6: A person I trusted, someone I thought was a friend, invited me to meet a powerful woman who could help advance my career. That woman happened to be Ghislaine Maxwell. I was asked to give her a massage, though I had almost no experience. And when I did, she praised me and promised introductions to someone enormously powerful.

0: powerful, someone who could change the course of my life, and that man was Jeffrey Epstein. At first, I was an excited young woman on top of the world. Epstein flew me to his private island. He listened to my dreams, promised to help, but his promises came with a catch. The abuse began. He told me to keep it secret. He manipulated me with quid pro quo I did not consent to, but I felt I had no one to turn to. He was too powerful.
1: He was too powerful. He was too powerful. Like, somebody told her to say that. This is America. You can walk away. And here's the thing that nobody seems to understand about these survivors. Adult women when they met Jeffrey Epstein, okay? She was how old when she met Jeffrey Epstein and Ghislaine Maxwell and these massages? Put the age on the screen, please. She was 22. That kind of changes the equation. Massively. Massively. Anyway, she's only telling this story, from what I can tell, when there's serious money to be made. A couple of years ago, she's on Access, one of those entertainment shows, Inside This Edition, Hot Copy, whatever. Watch what happens.
2: When Shantae was hired, she was a struggling 22-year-old actress. She once played a lingerie model in a movie called Exposed.
3: These designs are really great.
2: Shantae worked as a masseuse, but says she never had sex with Epstein.
4: Did you ever think that maybe more was going on than simple massages?
3: Looking back, of course.
4: Was there a bed on the airplane?
3: Actually, yes, there was, yeah.
2: On one memorable flight on board a plane like this provided by Air Hollywood, she says she made peanut butter and jelly sandwiches for passengers, including Oscar winner Kevin Spacey, actor Chris Tucker, and even Bill Clinton. They were all flying to Africa on a humanitarian mission, and Jeffrey Epstein had given them the use of his jet.
4: So you never gave President Clinton a massage?
3: No, I didn't.
2: Shantae says when the plane landed in Africa, Clinton took her shopping, but she says nothing improper occurred.
1: And they said again, she was 22 years old. Where is this global sex? The kids, I mean, that would drive us crazy. We want to obviously protect children and protect anybody who's the victim of sexual violence. But this case stinks and nobody knows a damn thing about it. All right. One more time. Shantae Davies there making the sandwiches on the plane and all that stuff was 22 years old when she met Epstein. That is not a child trafficking, whatever. I don't know what it is at this point. I really don't.

0: granted. Is justice denied?
1: All right, that is too low. However you slice it, I'm guessing that's about 60 feet for that Blue Angel. Now, you may have been following this. Let's see. Hegseth and Parnell, the secretary and his spokesman there, came out with a couple of tweets saying, "Dad, don't worry about it. No, just having fun. Right? Carry on, Patriots." Well, I don't know. I don't know. You remember Top Gun, the first one, not the Maverick one. They were both pretty good. Anybody remember that flyby and when he followed Chester below the hard deck?
2: Tower, this is Ghost Rider requesting a flyby.
3: Negative, Ghost Rider. The pattern is full.
4: No, no, ma'am. This is not a good idea.
2: Sorry, Goose, but it's time to buzz the tower.
1: Tom Cruise thinks he can get away with it because he thinks he's cute. Anyway, his boss was very upset at him and Goose.
5: The hard deck for this hop was 10,000 feet. You knew it. You broke it. You followed Commander Heatherly below after he lost sight of you and called no joy. Why?
6: Sir, I had Commander Heatherly in my sights. He saw me move in for the kill. He then proceeded below the hard deck. We weren't below 10,000 for more than a few seconds. I had the shot. There was no danger, so I took it.
5: You took it. And broke a major rule of engagement. Then you broke another one with that circus stunt flyby. Lieutenant Mitchell, Top Gun rules of engagement exist for your safety and for that of your team. They are not flexible, nor am I. Either obey them or you are history. Is that clear?
6: Yes, sir.
5: Dismissed.
1: The Secretary of Defense or Secretary of War should not be second-guessing the commander of the squadron and getting involved in something like this. A plane flying at whatever it was, 50, 60 feet? That's a unit decision, not a Secretary of War decision, all right? And if he approves these flybys, someone's going to get killed and said, "Well, the Secretary said I could do it." He needs to stay the hell out of it, Hegseth. Be right back.

0: Greg Kelly reports, only on Newsmax.
1: So take a look at this little conversation Joe Biden had with his ghostwriter of a book on a book. Joe Biden said, "Do you have any idea what the hell I'm saying here? Less than on the number of what? Isn't that awful?" The ghostwriter says, "Something number." They're trying to read notes. But the thing is, these notes are classified. Joe Biden says, "Some of this may be classified, so be careful. I'm not sure. It isn't marked classified, but dot, dot, dot, dot, dot." There's an audio tape of Joe Biden sharing classified information with his ghostwriter. We're going to get to hear that most likely. A judge has just said we're going to get to hear that audio tape. However, Joe is appealing. That's going to be great because it will be evidence of Joe Biden committing a federal crime. OK, something that they said they would charge him with. But he's a nice old guy, so we're not going to bother. I predicted that there was an audio tape of Joe Biden committing a federal crime. That's it. And we're going to get it hopefully within the next month or so. Thanks a lot, everybody. Have a great weekend. We'll see you Monday.

0: Hey, what's up, America? It's your favorite Paisan, Johnny T. Yeah. Another episode of Wise Guys. And you know, on Wise Guys, we are combing the nation. We go where the cool kids are at all the time. And we're combing the nation because we want to put your views on the news. The regular people's perspective is what matters most, and that's what we do on Wise Guys. Now, every single week, we're hitting the hot topics. Sometimes we're in New York, New Jersey, Connecticut. We're in Florida, Nashville. We go where we had to go. But this week, crazy news breaking out of New Jersey. That New Jersey Governor Mikey Sherrill has admitted that they mistakenly, with a glitch, air quotes, registered about 6,600 illegal immigrants to vote, issued them licenses, and then they were able to vote in the state of New Jersey.
1: A serious software error in New Jersey's motor vehicle system led to the improper voter registration of what we believe to be roughly 6,600 people in our state.
0: You know, when the Democrats start admitting there's 6,600, my wise guy's mind starts thinking, if they're admitting that, it's probably 66,000. I sent Nico over to the Garden State, New Jersey, to see what the heck is going on and what can New Jersey do to make people feel like their elections are safe.
2: New Jersey Governor Mikey Sherrill says more than 6,000 non-citizens were registered to vote in the state due to a Motor Vehicle Commission software error. Now, the Department of Justice is investigating how it happened. I hit the streets of Hoboken to ask whether this was a simple mistake or a sign of a bigger problem.
3: Officials say thousands of non-citizens were mistakenly added to the voter rolls due to a DMV software glitch in New Jersey. Does that concern you as a New Jersey voter?
4: Yes, absolutely. With so many immigrants around the Northeast, yes, definitely concerns me.
5: I wonder if it was truly a glitch or if there is a hidden agenda there.
6: I absolutely think you should be a U.S. citizen to be able to vote in this country.
7: I don't believe it.
3: You don't believe it? Why not?
7: No, because that's the kind of crap that's being spread by you kinds of guys, by Trump, by Republicans.
3: The governor admitted it. He was a Democrat.
1: A serious software error in New Jersey's motor vehicle system led to the improper voter registration of what we believe to be roughly 6,600 people in our state.
3: Do you believe the governor?
7: Just leave it there. I don't believe that you say what the governor says.
8: If I want everyone to come to this country that wants to come to this country, we have a fabulous country. But if we don't do it correctly, we have chaos.
3: Do you think it was a software glitch, or do you think this could be happening in other states as well?
4: Oh, yeah, I don't think it's a software glitch. I think voters know the difference between a glitch and something deliberately happening.
8: We know for a fact that it's happening in other areas as well. It's definitely going across the United States.
3: President Trump is trying to pass the SAVE Act, require ID to vote, require citizenship to vote. Is that something you support?
4: Yes, absolutely. Young people need ID to get alcohol, get on a plane.
8: There's nothing you can do in an everyday world that you don't have to show identification. So why should voting be any different?
5: Wholeheartedly believe that everyone should show an ID. And if you want to come to America and you want to be an American citizen, then do it properly.
0: All right, great stuff by Nico, as usual. You hear what people on the ground are saying in the state of New Jersey, and it's getting crazier by the minute. Donald Trump says there could be way more than that. We'll check in the information as it comes out, as they declassify information, but it's starting to become a little more clear that we need some help with voter integrity. But wait, there's more. On Wise Guys, we don't just hit the national issues and the federal issues. You know, right here in New York, a famous, legendary Christian church is being torn down. It's kind of like the pillar of the community. And the city and those involved are just demolishing it, and they're not going to build it again. And people in New York are asking under Zohar Mamdani, what would happen if they started ripping down a mosque? Would there be outrage? But no one's saying anything. And when we want answers to our questions, we send our man Brett out in the streets to talk to people. And this week, Brett's out there pounding the pavement, talking to people about why churches are allowed to be demolished. So take a look at this.
9: Communists always come for the churches. And here in Brooklyn, New York, history is repeating itself. After a suspected arson attack on the 173-year-old South Bushwick Reformed Church, the Mamdani administration is demolishing the historic holy site despite pleas from the church's congregation and locals to save it.
10: As a local, you know, it sucks to lose a part of our neighborhood.
11: This is a part of, like, a history of Brooklyn. I believe it could have been saved.
12: It's real sad in Brooklyn to see a church go, because churches make up most of, like, you know, what this neighborhood is.
13: My mom's funeral service is in the church. It's memories in the church, you know? So I'm figuring that it's going to be rebuilt, but it looks like it's not.
14: Kind of sad, because my brother goes there, and he was very, very sad about it.
15: Yeah, I think locals here, like, have a voice, and they should have a say.
16: We want that church put back there, which was a pillar in our community. Now they're erasing it, and they're pushing us. And that's what we're doing. We're sitting back.
14: It's kind of up. Are they doing?
9: Do you think that they should be demolishing this?
15: I don't think so, because I don't know what they're going to turn it into, but it's probably going to be apartments or something.
16: This is prime real estate. He can use his platform as affordable housing, and open space creates that.
9: What would your message to Mayor Mamdani's administration?
14: He need to work harder to earn a trust back. It's not his church, so yes, just let it be. Let it be destroyed. He doesn't care about it.
16: Mayor, you work for us. You work for the people in Bushwick. This is what we want. And if you don't do what you want, we're going to motivate and make sure that the next 4 years, you will not be there.
0: Primetime duo, as usual, Nico hitting it hard in New Jersey, Brett on the job here in New York. And no matter what happens, we're always bringing you the real deal stuff. And, you know, they say Newsmax, real talk for real people on this show. That's all we do. But I love hitting the streets and getting your views on the news, but my favorite part is when we take it to the table for the sit-down on Wise Guys Next from the Hamptons edition this week on News.

0: bin Laden was dead.
1: All right, welcome back. A little more wise guys for you. You know I love hitting the streets. My favorite part is when we take it to the table. Usually we're in New York City or in a restaurant or something else, but in the summer in New York City, all the cool kids go to the Hamptons. So we're in the Hamptons this week, and we're in a little dressed-down state. And, you know, as always, when you tune into Wise Guys, it's family business. We're settling all family business this week. And speaking of family, they're all here right now, all repeat offenders on Wise Guys. One of the men who's kept me out of jail and many other civil infractions for most of my life, Joel Camerata, great attorney in New York, Rudy Giuliani's attorney. My brother, thank you very much. Heidi Burke, she's a New Jersey MAGA housewife, also IT trainer, and she always comes up with one show-stealing line every week, but excellent. And not my wife, not my daughter, not my sister. Jacqueline Tobacco is with us. She's a political strategist and basically controls everything. And the man, the myth, the legend himself, Mike Crispy's with us. He's the president and one of the founding fathers of the Italian-American Civil Rights League, great friend of mine, and the Wise Guy Show. Thank you all. Appreciate it. Mike, thanks. You're the best. This week, some nut job lights off a whole bunch of incendiary devices in front of the ICE building in New York City. And it's becoming more and more like these people, they want to actually hurt ICE agents or maybe maim, kill. I don't know, but what do you think, Joe, what this guy did? Some people saying it's fireworks or this. It's a federal building. It's right outside. Give us the legal angle.
2: It was in a restricted area on the side of the building, and there was a fire. That was definitely an incendiary device. It's an act of terrorism in my eyes. It should be charged with terrorism, terroristic threats, arson, criminal mischief. We can go on and on and on, disorderly conduct. He needs to be behind bars.
3: Absolutely. And, you know, it's amazing how Democrat politicians in New York, New Jersey, wherever you go, they will never acknowledge the reality is that ICE agents are under attack, and their rhetoric and the rhetoric of the Democrats, increasingly with the BSA taking a bigger hold in the party, are creating a hostile environment where these ICE agents are experiencing 5,000-10,000% increase in attacks against them.
4: They keep moving the line little by little, and I'm just afraid that the next thing they're going to do is actually start throwing gasoline onto ICE agents and trying to set people on fire.
1: Yeah.
4: If they don't throw the book at them and tell them where the line is, they're just going to keep pushing it. I'm afraid of that.
1: Yeah, I agree. And if the guy had a vowel at the end of his name, he'd be in a RICO case.
4: Right?
1: Yeah.
4: Right.
1: Right.
4: Right.
1: He'd be in custody in his Sergio Tacchini. They'd be walking him out and everything else. That, you know, one of the guys that's always been loyal to Wise Guys, friend of mine, and he was on Inauguration Day, Tom Homan. He said some, I thought, really kind of human things about ICE agents. They're just like the rest of us. Take a look at this.
5: ICE agents are mom and dads, too. They don't hang their heart on a hook every day to do this job. And it's just not attacking the ICE agents, it's attacking their spouses and children, and no one knows that better than me. I can't even go get a quart of milk at a grocery store without a security detail. Why? Because I'm enforcing laws in this country. It's pathetic and it's disgusting.
1: I like his old school thing where he goes, I can't even get a quart of milk. Who gets a quart these days?
4: You know what, though? They really have hijacked the words, the semantics around all of this. So the ICE agents are demonized, and they call the illegal criminal migrants our neighbors. And they go on and on. Every single Democrat, top to bottom, completely reiterates this rhetoric over and over again. And they are demonizing these police officers.
2: Yeah. Homan is charged with stopping an invasion.
1: Yeah.
2: It's an illegal invasion. And his duty is to stop the invasion and to send everybody back to where they came from.
1: Get out of here.
2: And there's a process in this country to get here legally. Your family, my family, pretty much everybody sitting at this table, we had to go through a process.
1: Yeah.
2: And that process needs to be respected. But it's when you relax the borders and forget the process that America pays the price.
1: It's insane. We're paying the price. But on Inauguration Day, literally, I interviewed Tom Homan. And I said, Tom, what's the first thing you need to do? He goes, there's 3 million of them that have committed crimes since their first crime, which was breaking into the country. I'm getting rid of those 3 million people. And the idea of getting rid of 3 million people who've committed yet another crime since they've been here is, to Jackie's point, it's like triggering them. Sure. Like, why do you want to get rid of criminals?
3: Tom Homan, though, is trying to appeal to, like, a human element. But the people who are doing this, they don't even think like this. They're not humans. They're animals, okay? They don't care that the ICE officers are fathers and mothers, which they are. They don't care that they're getting attacked for just doing their job, which they are. These people are professional domestic terrorists getting paid and put up. I went to Delaney Hall when they were having those protests in New Jersey, and all I saw was an organized militant group that was setting up these multi-thousand dollar structures on site to process people through, to give them their marching orders, to go and create anarchy and chaos outside of Delaney Hall in an attempt to intimidate law enforcement officers from doing their job. So these people are getting paid, they're militants, and they, all those people need to get deported along with the illegals.
1: I guess there was a shooting in Maine, and there was a shooting somewhere else, and from these traffic stops, and someone said, we're going to stop the traffic stops, and Trump came right out on Truth and says, no, we're not pausing the traffic stops. I want them back on. It happens. But here's what Homan had to say about the ICE using unmarked cars, and I want you to tell us what the legality of. I like it.
6: They have emergency lights. Officers have insignia, so when they get out of that car and approach the car, you can clearly see the law enforcement officers.
7: Well, in the video that has been public, it's not a marked car.
6: These people, I'm not saying it's a marked car, but they have emergency lights and sirens, so when they pull somebody, they want to activate the emergency lights. A lot of police departments, I'm in New York City right now, a lot of NYPD officers are driving unmarked vehicles, and that helps them find people that don't want to be found, right? So, you know, but bottom line is, we'll see when the investigation plays out, but they would be alive today if they simply complied with a vehicle stop by federal law enforcement. Just comply. You can, if you don't think you've been treated right and they had no reason to stop you, then there's avenues to take them to court.
2: I was a cop under Giuliani, which I believe was one of the last times that the cops were respected and the most effective police work was done during Giuliani's time. I need to say the unmarked car and the undercover cop is the most effective policing tool. The element of surprise where the criminals don't have notice of where you are and who you are, and now they can grab you. The
1: now
2: left
1: when
2: and
1: you're
2: the
1: defending a criminal, then you say, I hate these unmarked cars.
2: Yeah, you have to challenge certain things. Right. But effective policing calls for that element of surprise.
1: Of
2: because at the end of the day, where police is reacting to the criminal who is initiating the crime.
1: What do you think about the stops? I mean,
2: the stops have to happen. There's no other way to do it. You have to stop.
1: There's some probable cause. Stop them.
2: Exactly.
1: Right?
2: And if it's not a proper stop, well, then you have attorneys like me that are going to challenge the stop. And if there is a civil rights violation, which there is a small percentage of that taking place, well, then there are means for setting the case aside or any type of compensation or constitutional claims that need to be made.
1: We'll take a quick break. We're going to come back right after this. We're going to talk about saving America, which we need to do. And just last week, Donald Trump came out and laid out a whole bunch of newly unclassified evidence showing that China and some of our other enemies were dipping their toe in the water trying to make sure Joe Biden won and Donald Trump lost. So we'll talk about saving America right after.

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0: the sharpest viewpoints on the issues that really matter.
1: All right, welcome back. A little more wise guys for you. Still with my crew. Still in the Hamptons, chilling out this week. I know I usually got the tie and the jacket and everything else, but last week I got all dressed up and Nico threw me in the pool. So this week I figure I'll travel a little lighter in case he tries it again. Trump recently came out and held a national address. Some of the networks didn't cover it, which is sick in my mind. Here's Trump talking about all the illegal aliens that were actually registered to vote.
2: Finally, to reveal just how vulnerable our elections continue to be, we are releasing the results of a stunning investigation by the Department of Homeland Security. According to the DHS review, state voter rolls and public records, they identified approximately 278,000 non-citizens who are registered to vote in federal elections. Since Democrat states refuse to share their voter files, the real number is actually much higher than that.
3: Each and every American, Republican, Democrat, Independent, should want one thing and share in one belief: the integrity of an election.
1: Yeah, that's what we need.
3: That's what we're a free republic, and that's what makes us so great as a country. Once you compromise that, we become a third world country, and at that point,
1: it's a republic if we can keep it.
3: It's a sham. The elections are a sham.
1: What do you think, Heidi?
4: 100%. I think that...
1: You don't have to agree with me.
4: Well, I do agree with you.
1: Okay, good.
4: I think that we were all seeing this go on, but they kept saying that nothing to see here. The elections are safe, and we're thinking, but they're giving licenses.
1: The most secure election of all time, Krebs said, right? At the CISA.
4: But we know that they are issuing licenses to non-citizens. They are not having them document, you know, their citizenship. Okay, but when they are automatically enrolling them as voters, that's a problem. We will not even have a count unless we actually go in and get the records from these Democratic states. We have no idea. I think it's tip of the iceberg, John.
5: Yeah, I mean, just this week.
1: In New Jersey, anybody can get a license. Yeah.
5: But
1: Mikey Sherrill's like, hey, come on down. The price is right.
5: No, it's crazy. And Trump referenced the Democratic states that are not refusing to give him the voter rolls. Well, of course, New Jersey is one of those states.
1: Yeah, one of
5: and
1: four.
5: Right, and it's very convenient that after Trump's statement and speech, this week she finally suddenly comes out with a statement saying they found 7,000 illegal voters on the rolls. And that was just in one election in 1 year.
6: She's saying it because she's trying to cover her own. It was Mikey Sherrill, of all people. Mikey Sherrill, a couple of years ago, was on tape. I tweeted this. Or she's saying New Jersey does not have secure elections, something's wrong with New Jersey's elections. And she was saying this because she was arguing voter fraud back then,
1: right?
6: After Trump got elected. Remember, all the Democrats love to talk about problems with elections after Trump got elected.
1: Right.
6: Mikey Sherrill was on the forefront of that, saying that New Jersey elections were not secure and were too arcane.
1: My friends in New Jersey get a little crazy sometimes, too. You know, they actually elected a mob rat. Mob murderer John A. Light, you know what I mean? And then we had him on the show. We had him on the show because it was like a comeback kid story, you know what I mean?
6: No. Well, he's,
1: now he's back in the Huskow, and, you know, would imagine.
6: Once a rat, always a rat.
1: I want to get a quick one on this, and I want to circle back on one more thing. Zohran Mamdani, aside from abusing us Italians, which we'll get to in a minute, he's also left, Jewish enclaves off his little map, and he left, you know, Irish enclaves off his little map. But now he's saying if Netanyahu comes to New York for the UN week, he's considering arresting him for war crimes. Trump came out, put out a statement, said, you ain't arresting nobody. Yeah, take a look at Mamdani here, and I want to hear, Joe, what you think legally and what everyone else thinks about it. Take a look.
7: Okay, I believe that Prime Minister Netanyahu belongs in The Hague. He's a war criminal who has been charged by the International Criminal Court. And what you will find is that is an opinion that is held by many purely because of what his actions have wrought over these last many years. I've also said that I will follow the laws that we have here in New York City, because I believe that there's an importance in following the law as a leader who presides over our city, and that's something that I plan to do.
8: Meaning? I'm sorry, I don't understand what that means.
7: Meaning that whatever the law allows me to do in New York City, that's what we will do.
3: He has no jurisdiction to empower the NYPD, a municipal police department, to act on U.S. law and to arrest an international leader or a diplomat. He clearly has no clue. And it's, again, I'm going to lower the bus fares. I'm going to, you know, eliminate this. Free groceries. And he doesn't even know what he has the power and doesn't have the power to do. And again, it's the bag that he sold his constituents, and he's pandering to his group.
1: Heidi, that's, by the way, Joe makes a great point. He said, we're gonna give everybody free buses.
4: Yes.
1: Now he's in office. There's no free buses. Then they raise the rates. You know what I mean? Yes. Say, darling, I'm going to propose to you. Here's a promise ring. I'll propose to you in 6 months. You all right? There's no... He raised the rates on the buses, yes. Him and Kathy Hochul.
5: Whether or not he even knew it was legal or illegal, what he got was the headline, and that headline continues to propagate the rampant anti-Semitism.
1: Yeah, with his extremists.
5: Yeah,
1: with his extremists. Exactly.
5: His extreme base and the rampant anti-Semitism that's happening, and that's all to help his voter base.
1: Mike, last segue, Mondani left Little Italy and Italians. I'm from Staten Island. We hit it last week. The number one county percentage-wise in America for Italian-American heritage is Staten Island. So he didn't put Little Italy. He did put Staten Island, right? And next week, you and the Italian-American Civil Rights League, and Jackie's the headmistress of the New Jersey chapter and everything. But there's a big yes. showdown going on. We're not giving up on Mondani screwing the Italians, right?
6: Absolutely not. And Zoran was leaving us off the map, and he thought he can get away with it. It was actually all different groups of people. It was Irish people, it was Jewish people, it was Greek people. They said, we need to be like the Italians, because the minute that Zoran did that to us, the Italian-American Civil Rights League organized a national response. It was so strong. It was so ferocious. We were in every publication all over the country. And 2 days later, Zoran was asked about it, and he preemptively said, we're going to put Little Italy back on the map. So if he can't face us, he's not arresting Netanyahu. Yeah, spoiler alert. But two, we are going to be having an event July 31st.
1: Boom.
6: Down in Little Italy.
1: We're
6: going
1: to rock it. 6:30 p.m. Come down Mulberry Street.
6: The corner.
1: Wise Guys is going to be there. We're going off.
6: The corner of Mulberry and Grand, 5 to 6, live taping of Wise Guys in 6:30. We're going to have an epic rally there. The streets closed down.
1: 100%.
6: We're going to have free food for
1: the
6: people.
1: We're getting Lebedo. We're getting Fasello. Yeah. We're getting all the Goombas. We're getting the old Guido squad down there. We're going to have a breakdancing contest at the end.
6: It is going to be an amazing celebration of Italian Americans. That's what it is. It's not a protest. It's a celebration that you can't erase us. We built this city. We're here, and our pride is beloved. Our heritage is beloved all over the city.
3: And
6: there
3: won't be any arrest of property damage.
1: Yeah, right. There won't be any arrest.
3: Or if there will be, they'll be policing our own.
1: There'll be mozzarella sticks will be had by all. But. Mix up a cold drink. We're in the Hamptons having a cocktail, and you should do the same. Quick break. More Wise Guys after this. Don't.

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1: Is there for you.
2: All right, welcome back. A little more wise guys for you. Still with my crew. Luckily, Najee Izzeldin joins us right now. She's a regular and she's got to be here because she's the meme queen. So she'll be here for the rest of the show. Heidi Burke, Jackal Tobacco, Mikey Crispy. And, you know, this wacky Democrat socialists of America are starting to make moves and they target these little primaries where they can overwhelm it. And they're good at it. But there's this wacky dude in Michigan, Abdul El-Sayed. And one of the things he's running on is abolish ICE. And these are the hot takes, Billy. This is where the cool new graphics come in. Right now.
3: ICE has nothing to do with immigration. ICE has nothing to do with the southern border. ICE is about normalizing paramilitary force on our streets. ICE is about weaponizing the idea of immigration against the Constitution itself. ICE cannot be reformed. ICE cannot be retrained. ICE has to be abolished.
2: Heidi, this reminds me of like 4 or 5 years ago when they started talking about defund the police. Right. Now this guy's running on abolish ICE.
4: Well, they want to get rid of the borders, of course. They want to give, you know, all of the illegals here amnesty so that they have a voter base. I mean, who else will want to vote for this? Of course we need ICE. We can't abolish ICE. And they don't have that superiority anyway.
2: I would be dead anyway. Right now without ICE. I mean, my drink would be like steaming hot. Yeah.
4: Love ICE.
2: I love
4: yes.
2: ICE. I'm with you.
4: Yeah, he can't
2: in
4: do
2: Europe,
4: that.
2: You can't even have ICE in your drink.
4: We need ICE.
5: I thought it was nice.
4: It should be nice. Wasn't it supposed to be changed?
2: You're
4: right.
2: You're nice.
5: Thank you.
2: Are you nice or ICE?
5: I'm nice, yes. I'm nice.
4: But the National Immigration Customs and
2: what
4: Enforcement,
2: do you think,
4: right?
2: I
6: feel like he's a bit dramatic. I just don't understand why he's using the term abolish like they're oppressed slaves. I think they're doing their job, and I think we need to have ICE. Nice. Nice agents.
2: I need ICE badly, but Jackie.
7: I don't know. I'm just tired of all of this rhetoric. I mean, we need Immigration and Customs Enforcement. You can't go to any other country in the entire world, show up, they hand you money, a phone, benefits. It doesn't happen anywhere else. You have to leave.
4: Yes.
2: I lived in Bermuda for years, and they give two-year work visas, right? And then 90 days before, they send you a note and say, you have 90 days to leave. Send us your airline ticket. And then 60 days before, they say, we haven't got your airline ticket. 30 days, they say, you have to leave. And then like a week before, they knock on your door and say, hello, you have to leave now. It's pretty nice. Abdul El-Sayed.
8: Think about it. George Washington, Ben Franklin, Donald Trump. And Abdul El-Sayed.
2: Yeah. Thomas Jefferson.
8: It's an unbelievable thing.
2: These, has a similar ring.
8: Our country was not intended to be run by radical Islamists from the third world.
2: You're right.
8: That's my hot take, and that's why these people talk like this, because they are everything in the antithesis of what America was founded for and built upon. Get them out. We should never have someone like this.
2: Agreed. This guy's not even from here. He's been here a hot minute. And he's already lecturing us on how America's supposed to be. Anyway, Staten Island Congresswoman Nicole Malliotakis took to the stage with Mike Johnson standing right behind her. And she made it. And then 90 days before, they send you a note and say, you have 90 days to leave. Send us your airline ticket. And then 60 days before, they say, we haven't got your airline ticket. 30 days, they say, you have to leave. And then, like, a week before, they knock on your door and say, hello, you have to leave now. It's pretty nice.
8: Abdul Syed, his name is?
2: Abdul Al-Syed.
8: Think about it. George Washington, Ben Franklin, Donald Trump, and Abdul Al-Syed. Yeah.
2: Thomas Jefferson. It's
8: an unbelievable thing.
2: These, has a similar ring.
8: Our country was not intended to be run by radical Islamists from the
2: third
8: world.
2: You're right.
8: That's my hot take, and that's why these people talk like this, because they are everything in the antithesis of what America was founded for and built upon. Get him out. We should never have someone like this.
2: Agreed. This guy's not even from here. He's been here a hot minute, and he's already lecturing us on how America's supposed to be. Anyway, Staten Island Congresswoman Nicole Malliotakis took to the stage with Mike Johnson standing right behind her. And she made a really, for me, rare, salient point that resonates with the MAGA crowd. And she said, everywhere they've done socialism, it's been bad. It's not worked. And we're in the press, all of us. Here's what Nicole said about that.
9: Commie caucus is coming to Congress, and it's going to be a rude awakening if we don't all pay attention. And that includes the press. Think about what's happened in those countries where they've had socialism and communism. The press is the first one to go. When they finally consolidate that power, the media is the first one to go, and it is a state-run media. So it's incumbent upon all of us to get the truth out there about the threats that we are facing as a country with these radical people that want to bring this horrific ideology here.
8: She's right. We need to pay attention.
10: But
8: she's in Congress. So listen, Nicole Malliotakis, we're fighting for the soul of our country. Are you a fighter who's going to save our country? We're the press. We cover it. But you actually got to do it. She hasn't been that strong over her whole career. She's a Republican. If we're going to save our republic, we need strong Republicans who are actually going to go fight. Not go and give a speech and say a nice thing and then say, well, the press needs to pay attention. Malliotakis, is she a warrior to save our country? I don't know. We need people like that. Maybe John Tobacco should
2: Congressman. Stop voting with Mike Lawler for these moderate liberal bills. I agree with you on that. But in this instance, Jackie, she made a good point. You know, like, if we don't pay attention, if we don't realize, like, the threat that they're posing on us, it's going to be upon us, and then we can't do anything.
6: Well, listen, I think that when we just had Trump's speech was not played, we're already seeing some censorship. When I saw all the Republicans laying flowers at Hakeem Jeffries' door, right when they were kind of, I thought, you know, is this really the time? We need to take this seriously. The Republicans need to step up. This is not something that Republicans should be celebrating. This isn't something that Democrats should be celebrating. If this continues in this direction, we could be in a lot of trouble. So both sides need to wake up.
2: So we talked about this a couple of weeks ago, my friends. This Graham Plattner guy had the Nazi tattoo and allegedly smacked around a few of his girlfriends and tied him up and did all kinds of crazy things. But now he's gone. He's wiped out. Like Joe Biden, they washed him right out and they just bring in a unelected, unknown person. And they're having like this little, you know, beauty contest now.
6: Ooh.
2: And one of the beauties that showed up to replace Graham Plattner was quite the phenomena. Take a look.
11: With the trans community, like, we're being dehumanized. They say that we want to hurt people. I don't want to hurt anybody. I just want to use the bathroom. If they want me to use the men's room, I will, but I don't want to be assaulted.
2: Okay.
6: Who's going to assault that?
2: Hot take, right? Who's going to... She looks like a middle linebacker for the Cincinnati Bengals. Nobody's going to assault that.
6: Yeah, but looks aside, like, what is going on in your head?
2: I'm not look shaming her. I'm just saying, good person, you know what I mean?
6: But looks aside, what, like, in your head is saying someone's going to assault you? Like, you have some sort of mental disorder if you think anyone actually wants to even go near that. Especially in a women's bathroom.
2: Right. All the guys in the men's room were like, what is that thing in here?
6: I don't think anyone's going near that thing.
2: I'd rather the trans man dressing like a woman come in the men's room.
6: Yes, he should be using the men's room.
2: You know what I mean? Okay, fine. Put your sundress on, pull it up, do what you gotta do, and leave. But I would rather that than...
6: Yes.
2: That guy going into the woman's room where my daughters or my friends or my female friends could be in there.
8: He's saying that he's worried that men are going to assault him in the men's room. Why don't doctors, how about this, make doctors tell the truth again? You're mentally ill. You need these drugs for your brain. Because if you think that a man is going to assault you when you are bigger and fatter and more grotesque than 99.99999% of other men, you're going to be just fine.
6: Or women.
8: Go to the bathroom, just fine.
2: Walk in, leave.
8: And leave.
2: That's it.
8: So let's have the doctors tell the truth again.
6: Hey, no one can help what they look like, JT. You need to, like, understand that.
2: No, I agree. Look at me. I can't help it. This is... I woke up like
6: those
2: this.
6: That's the sirens.
8: That's the sirens for your
6: the beavers.
8: You're on fire.
2: This is where the FBI comes for us right now, Mike.
8: Okay.
2: The rogue elements of the Biden FBI are coming for us.
6: I saw the car moving like really slow right behind the bushes.
2: Mike, let's get downstairs. We got tunnels down there.
8: We got tunnels.
6: Right there.
8: You wouldn't find us for at least 3 hours.
2: All right. When we're in the Hamptons, we're insane. But that's good for you. And I see a lot of fans out there all the time, and they love when we're in new locations. I love being in the Hamptons. Look casual this week also. I didn't have to put on the tie and the suit and everything because Nico's just going to throw me in the pool later probably anyway, so I don't want to ruin another suit. But we're going to take a quick break. We're going to come back after this. We're kicking Crispy out, and it's going to be just me and the ladies, and we're going to bring back your favorite part, the wise gals. And then after that, social media madness, we go off.

0: but lost to Walter Mondale.
1: All right, welcome back. A little more wise guys, but no wise guys in this segment. It's all wise gals. And as my mom proposed this segment to me, she told me, John, there's more women than men on the planet. Women are healthier. Women are smarter. Women live longer. So I had to succumb to Mama's suggestion and do wise gals every week and get the women's perspective. And I have some of the best perspectives you could ask for this week. Heidi Burke, Najah Zaldin, Jacqueline Tobacco. I throw out the questions, I shut up, and the ladies talk. So this got my goat a little bit this week, ladies. Kamala Harris did this. Others have done it. But AOC out there, you know, shucking and jiving for a candidate. And all of a sudden, she's not Latino anymore. She's not from New York anymore. She's now a Southern Belle. Listen to this fake accent and tell me what you think.
2: Cannot afford to leave Tennessee behind. We cannot afford to leave Kentucky behind, Alabama behind, Mississippi behind, Georgia behind, South Carolina behind.
3: Totally pandering. I mean, who's Sister Presley? I know she's not a nun, because God forbid there's any Christians.
1: I thought she was Sister Mrs. Clean.
3: You're right. Whose husband just got, like, arrested. There was a dead body in his house. So, yeah.
1: Mrs. Clean's husband had a dead body in the basement. Right, but right. Allegedly. We'll see what happens.
3: But leave no bodies behind, I guess. I don't know.
4: We need to be more careful.
5: Yeah. I just feel like the theatrics come from her.

0: background as a bartender. Being a bartender, you are used to, you know, schmoozing the customers, putting
1: How do you know this?
0: I used to work in nightlife.
2: Oh, okay.
0: Not as a bartender, okay, but...
1: bottle chick.
0: Yeah. Bottle VIP server. I don't even know how to open a bottle. But anyway, the point is, I feel like you got used to doing...
1: a bottle server who didn't know how to open bottles. I like that.
0: This was in college, okay?
1: Well, you made up for it with your intellect and all that other stuff.
0: So anyway, the theatrics, I would say, is from her nightlife experience. It sounded like she was at a concert, a Beyonce concert or something. But good for her. She's using her one skill to possibly get what she wants.
1: Hillary Clinton did this thing, too, where... When she was in the South, she had the Southern accent, and I feel like AOC's trying to be president in some way.
0: Oh, I hope she runs. Sure. I hope she tries.
1: Here's the thing. The Sunshine Protection Act is out there, and I know you ladies don't need a lot of beauty sleep because you're, like, beautiful as it is.
0: I need 8 hours a day minimum.
1: But no, I actually like it. I never understood the spring forward, fall back. This sounds like, to me, it's all... Where's the sun? Where's the moon? Let's just make the time be regular.
3: I would love to stabilize the time. I mean, every time we change the clocks, it takes me... I don't know if I'm getting older. It just takes me longer to adjust. And I know that there's also a financial cost to it. For example, even in, like, you know, the Northeast with all the deer, when we change the time of dusk and driving, there's, like, millions more dollars in damage to cars from accidents because deer are crossing now at a different time when you change the clocks and you fall back.
1: Jackie, give us the final word.
4: I don't know. I mean, people, a lot of people are complaining about the schools, about kids having to get up in the schools and get up early, be dark, waiting on bus stops in the dark and stuff. I mean, I don't know. But the opposite is they'll have more time in the afternoon for activities and sports. And
1: I don't know. I feel like parents are around in the morning.
4: Yeah.
1: So you take the kid to the bus stop, right? Yeah. I'd rather my kid coming home in daylight.
4: Mm-hmm. Yeah, for sure.
1: Than taking them to school.
4: I do not love in the winter when it's 4:30 and it's dark. I want to go to bed. I don't love it. Yeah, it's terrible. But also, Arizona's been standardized for years, and they're fine. So
1: quick break. A little more wise guys after this. Social media madness, rocking out. Give you a little laugh, a little chuckle on the way out.

0: All right, bada bing. Yeah, we're still in the Hamptons. We're cooling out this week. This is where all the cool kids in New York City are. And, you know, the last segment, we try to have a little fun, get a little chuckle for all you guys out there. And we do social media madness and figure out, like, the wackiest things we've seen during the week on social media. And, Heidi, kick us off.
1: I don't know if anybody has seen the new Odyssey movie that bombed. But I thought this was a great side-by-side of the actors from 1982 to the actors now, right? I would say,
0: I'm a 1982 type actor myself, personally.
1: Yeah. What happened here? Why did we say, no, that's not a man. This is what a man is now.
2: I have a photo here of Dora the Explorer with two police ICE agents, and it said she explored too much. And
0: Poor Dora, bye. Dora. Jackie.
3: I saw something interesting on my social media when I was sitting at home Saturday night.
0: I love it.
3: Yeah. This is great. You guys see this?
4: Hey, it's going down for it.
3: John on stage is Flo Rida. Sick invite. Sick invite.
0: Mikey, what do you got for the social media madness?
5: It's going to be hard to top that one. But, you know, there's a big controversy online right now about the main Senate nominee, and it's not what you think. It's actually a little bit more bizarre. There's a theory out there that Graham Plattner is actually Ashley Webb in drag. You guys have seen this, and the question that's on everybody's mind right now is Graham Plattner a tranny or is Ashley Webb a Nazi? Well, we'll never know.
2: Wow. Maine's a weird state. Wow. We'll never know.
0: That's not the craziest thing I ever heard. Where did that thing come from?
5: When asked about its credentials to be a U.S. Senator, Ashley Webb said,
0: I ran for office a few times.
5: And wrote poetry. What was it? Wrote poetry, songwriting, something like that. So it just goes to show that the Democrats are not sending
0: their
5: best.
0: Just so you know, ladies, we're trying our best every week right here on Wise Guys to bring you the real stuff. Maybe sprinkle in a little fun while we're doing it, but no matter what, you tune into Wise Guys every single week, you'll be guaranteed three things. Truth.
2: Justice. And the American way.
0: We'll see you again next week right here on Wise Guys. A lot goes on behind the scenes. I fired Tom like 10 times this week, which is a world record. But some of that stuff is more fun than the show. Here's a little bit of that. And we'll see you again next week right here on Wise Guys.
6: So we think we're shooting outside, but it is pouring cats and dogs.
0: Whose phone is that? That was your phone, Tom, that just went off? You're fired.
7: United States today, we're seeing many, many socialists.
8: Free tuition at public colleges and universities.
9: Mortgages are completely taken care of. $2,000 a month for every single person in the United States.
10: We're very close right now to government being half of our economy. If we hit that point, America is more socialist than we are free.
11: When you are at school right now in Venezuela, you've been told that socialism is great and that Chavez is like a god.
12: Bernie Sanders, he has praised Castro and the Cuban system. The left forgets that comes with a price, the price of indoctrination.
13: In the Soviet Union, the students are required to conform.
14: In China, during the height of the Cultural Revolution, students, they would smash statues, burn books.
10: Here in America, our young people's minds are being polluted with these ideas. Free enterprise is unequal, unfair, unjust.
15: Socialism is not everybody lives a better life. Socialism is about a few people having ultimate power and then enslaving the rest of us.
14: We really need to educate our children about the true history of socialism.

0: Free market capitalism is the goose that lays the golden eggs. It's what's made America by far the richest, wealthiest, and most prosperous country in the history of the planet. It's the reason that just about every immigrant who wants to leave their home country wants to come to the United States. It's that combination of freedom and free enterprise that has been really the formula for success for over two centuries.
1: Unfair, unjust.
2: Socialism is not everybody lives a better life. Socialism is about a few people having ultimate power and then enslaving the rest of us.
3: We really need to educate our children about the true history of socialism.

0: Free market capitalism is the goose that lays the golden eggs. It's what's made America by far the richest, wealthiest, and most prosperous country in the history of the planet. It's the reason that just about every immigrant who wants to leave their home country wants to come to the United States. It's that combination of freedom and free enterprise that has been really the formula for success for over two centuries in America.
1: In the United States today, we're seeing many, many socialists. Socialism is where it makes your communities reliant upon the government versus capitalism that wants less government. So when you're in a socialist environment, you're looking at people that are trying to get the public to be dependent upon the government.
2: Bernie Sanders.
3: The Vermont senator calls himself a democratic socialist.
4: We're going to build the affordable housing we need. We'll get free tuition at public colleges and universities. Yes, we'll take on the fossil fuel industry.
5: If you are elected president, in one word, what would you want to be known for?
6: Compassion.
0: Americans and Europeans seem to think that socialism means compassion. The most compassionate system is free market capitalism, because that's what creates the goods and services that we all want and that leads people out of severe poverty and deprivation. The only people who really appreciate socialism are the people who have never lived under socialism.
6: My father was in the military, so he was sent to a small town called Narofaminsk, about 70 kilometers away from Moscow. My parents told me that I was Jewish when I was a little boy, and I couldn't even understand the meaning of it. I learned it soon enough when the kids started taunting me. I was tied to a tree. They started beating me, and that was the life that a Jewish boy had to live through in the Soviet Union in my childhood.
7: When I was growing up, because there was a food shortage that the Chinese government instituted very strict food ration, a boy would receive about 4 more pound rice each month than a girl. And my Chinese name happened to be a popular boy's name. So the Chinese bureaucrats thought I was a boy, and they delivered the food ration that meant for a boy. Even though with this 4 more pound rice each month, I was still hungry all the time. One day, a Chinese police came to our house. He insisted our family cheated the government. And so for the next couple of years, my entire family had to go on further diet in order to save enough food stamps to pay the government back.
8: Growing up in Cuba, I was a normal kid. I was raised by my mom. Your whole life is already planned for you. From first grade to college, you have a file. You have a student file. Everywhere you go, you have the file with you. So whatever you say, whatever you do, that's following you everywhere.
9: Growing up in Venezuela, I have to be really grateful for everything that my mom did, especially being a single mom. I never knew my father between 2012 or something, when things started getting more and more bad, especially because we always were a lower middle class family. So we were immediately impacted when the crisis started to go really, really bad. In Venezuela, there is a social program for everything that you need in your life. For example, a lot of families have to depend on the food box that the government sends monthly to them. If you have problems with those who are the ones managing the boxes, government officers, police, military, you're not getting that books that month. The social programs in Venezuela, there are control policies.
1: Learning your history of socialism is probably one of the most significant things that we're not seeing happening. And we're not teaching the horrors of socialism.
10: The Industrial Revolution was changing life for wage labor people. There was an explosion of wealth and creativity. But let's be honest, there were some tough times for the working class. And not that they had it good before, but now they were clustered in cities, and that introduced diseases and all kinds of challenges. And everybody was coming up with ideas on how to deal with that. Karl Marx thought the answer was that this is all theft, that the workers are really producing everything, and the people that are paying them wages is really just stealing their benefits. And that what we need to do is we need a revolution. We need to throw off all these people that are oppressing us, and then we'll create this perfect society. Marx introduced this idea of kind of rewriting history to explain why working class people were oppressed and to explain that how we could move to a more perfect society. Marx's ideas eventually were codified in something called the Communist Manifesto. Karl Marx thought that the revolution would happen in the industrialized world. The great irony was it didn't. It happened in a very backward, a very less industrialized Russia. Everybody hated the Romanovs. Everybody hated the Russian monarchy. It was really a teetering vestige of the old world that was waiting to collapse.
6: Vladimir Ilyich Ulyanov Lenin, he was influenced by the writings of Marx. When we talk about the revolution of 1917, we got to remember there were two revolutions. There was a February Revolution, and that's when the Tsar Nicholas II abdicated his throne. They created a Duma, the equivalent of a parliament. And in the October Revolution itself, one thing that Lenin did well was he was a great organizer. He understood how to mobilize people. He understood how to take power. And that's exactly what he was able to do. In 1918, just a year after the revolution, the Tsar, the Tsarina, their kids, they all shot in cold blood. After the revolution, there was a civil war in the country. Lenin won the civil war, and in 1922, the Soviet Union was created.
7: Chairman Mao, he was a son of a rich peasant. Mao joined the radical leftist movement and helped found the Chinese Communist Party in the 1920s. And through ruthless power struggle, he rose to the top. In 1949, he founded Communist China. At the time, he promised the Chinese people that he would give them a socialist paradise. Everybody will have food, and everybody would have access to health care, employment, and education. It's a false promise.
2: When Castro was in college, he was part of one of the many student gangs. He was always involved in political activism.
8: So before him, we had a dictator, Fulgencio Batista, from 1952 till 1959.
11: Every time they have clashed in the open with Batista's hard, efficient army and national police, the rebels have lost heavily. Despite losses, they have fought on, and their numbers grow.
8: 32-year-old man who came down the mountains with the beard and the green uniform. It was an epic story. He defeated a dictator.
12: When Castro came in, he simply socialized the entire economy. It was basically a system of socialism and communism.
13: So when Chavez took power in 1998 by winning the election, he won by a really good margin. So to understand Venezuela before Chavez, you have to picture a country that by the 70s used to be the richest country in Latin America because all the oil reserves that we had. A government in 1976 nationalized the oil industry. When the government failed, Chavez saw the opportunity. And Chavez said he was going to protect private property. He was going to protect means of communication. I'm going to be the one that is going to provide more. I'm going to restructure the economy. It was all lies.
12: The enduring lesson of what we learned in the 20th century is that free markets work and that socialism / communism / Stalinism are failures. And yet what our policymakers seem to have taken away from that is that we need more socialism.
14: Senator Bernie Sanders' presidential campaign won 22 states before losing the nomination to Hillary Clinton.
15: So in 2016, Bernie Sanders lost the nomination to Hillary Clinton, who ultimately lost to Donald Trump. However, in 2018, Bernie Sanders, who is their poster child for socialism, opened up the doors for democratic socialists Alexandria Ocasio-Cortez and Rashid Tlaib.
16: Because we're going to go in there, we're going to impeach the motherfucker.
15: And they both won those elections clean sweeps.
12: We're moving in a...

0: and Greg Kelly. Tune in tonight.
1: Tonight, we renew our resolve that America will never be a socialist country. We are born free, and we will stay free.
2: Bernie Sanders, he's always been in the political realm. He has never created a job himself. He's never been an employer. He's never had to study the markets in order for his business to survive. He's always been somebody that has glorified communism and socialism, but yet never had to live under it. He's profiting off of this, selling a message to many Americans that we can have everything at the cost of others, and it won't change anything with your freedom. And that is an absolute lie.
3: Is it really possible for someone who calls himself a socialist to be elected president of the United States?
4: Well, so long as we know what democratic socialism is. And if we know that in countries in Scandinavia, like Denmark, Norway, Sweden, in those countries, healthcare is a right of all people. College education, graduate school is free.
5: We've had about one third more growth in our economy and rising living standards over the Europeans.
6: There are a lot of countries in Europe that have very aggressive social safety nets. But none of those were done at the expense of restricting free market economies.
7: They are not socialist countries. They have very low corporate tax. They have free market policies. They have a thriving private property ownership.
8: True socialism is controlling the means of production of a country, also controlling the means of communication, going against private property.
7: If we have socialism in this country, we are not going to be like Denmark, Sweden. We're going to be like, you know, Soviet Union in the 1930s and China in the 1960s and Venezuela in the 2000s.
9: Climate change and our environmental challenges are one of the biggest existential threats to our way of life.
2: The Green New Deal will crush our energy sector. It's going to cost American taxpayers over $93 trillion over a period of 10 years. It essentially will crush 10 million jobs. It could collapse our economy.
6: When you look at legislation or programs, which are often portrayed as, well, these are reforms, these are to get better outcomes.
10: Who here would abolish their private health insurance in favor of a government-run plan? Yeah. All right.
6: Medicare for All becomes government-controlled health care. The Green New Deal becomes government-controlled economy. What do they really all have in common? They all put more power into the hands of a few people.
8: The first decree that Lenin forced was a decree on land. Based on that, all land was confiscated. Private property was abolished. Tens of thousands of people were sent to gulags for no other reason than being so-called counter-revolutionaries. Another reason for setting them up was the slave labor. One other thing that Lenin did was abolishing religion. He thought that religion will take away the people's will to support his building a new society. That resulted in murdering thousands of priests, demolishing churches and houses of worship. Eventually, Vladimir Lenin passed away, and Joseph Stalin, he became the General Secretary of the Soviet Union.
7: When the communists took over China in 1949, they immediately imposed land reform. They took land from their rightful owners and distributed it to poor farmers, nationalized all the industries, eliminated private business owners. But those policies came with a steep cost.
11: Fidel Castro, face the nation.
12: We want to ask you about your personal plans and about what you hope for your country. Very good.
13: I am not communist at all, but I will never be against any right.
14: A couple of years later, he was saying that, well, we're socialists.
15: All of these promises of prosperity, democracy, it didn't happen. And back then, socialist, that meant being a Soviet Union satellite, being communist.
8: The first thing that Chavez did in 1999 is to change the constitution, which eventually gave him so much power. He changed the way that many of the means of production were owned and started to be nationalized. I don't think that the huge majority of people that voted for Chavez actually knew what socialism was.
16: Life was
8: difficult in the Soviet Union. Life could be taken away from you for trumped-up charges. There was no really justice system that would protect your rights. There was no liberty because you're not free to travel, you're not free to express yourself. And that's how we lived over there. Miserable, miserable lives behind the iron curtain.
7: My great-grandfather, he was a landowner. The way the land reform was carried out, the Communist Party sent cadets to each village. They divided the villagers into five economic classes, starting from landowner all the way down to landless poor peasants. Then they organized various struggle sessions. Basically, they want to inflate hatred among neighbors and families. Because he owned land, every day he had to endure those struggle sessions. So he had to stand in the middle of the meeting room and be shouted down. And throughout China, about 2 million of landowners, they were condemned, persecuted, some of them were beaten to death. The poor farmers who took control of those land, they didn't enjoy it for very long. Because socialism fundamentally does not believe private property ownership. So this whole land reform turned out to be just a stepping stone for the government to take land away from its rightful owners into the hands of the government. So that's what happened with my great-grandfather. And because the land was took away from him, we had to bury him in a public cemetery far away from his land. And we never get a chance to farm his land.
15: Growing up in Cuba, I have a lot of challenges to face and to overcome, from just buying a pair of shoes to everyday food.
16: You can easily spend 6 hours just to buy some chicken. So it's a vicious circle that indirectly serves to the purpose of the regime of keeping people under control.
15: It's a constant struggle.
17: So have to add the insecurity that you live in Venezuela. In 2012, I was robbed twice the same day. You have to also face the huge amount of gangs that are operating in Venezuela. And if not gangs, the police officers and the military, they also going to find every opportunity to steal something from you.
18: You expand the power of government over individual rights. You oftentimes set a stage for the ability of these politicians to deprive you of your life, liberty, and pursuit of happiness.

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1: It was George Washington who said that government can be a fearsome master, and that is so true. And we've learned that lesson over and over and over. Politicians want power. Most of them do. And that was really one of the ingeniouses of our founding fathers. They realized that you have to have limited government. Individualism and individual liberty are the first casualties of socialism and collectivism.
2: Stalin decided to industrialize the entire country. In 1930s, he decided to requisition all the grain the peasants living in Ukraine had. That resulted in famine. He has unlimited power. And the only way a dictator knows how to cling to the power is to destroy his actual or perceived adversaries. He sent all of them to either gulags, but most of them were just shot. In March 1953, Stalin suffered a stroke. He died lying alone in his room. It was so brutal. The number varies from anywhere between 50 to 60 million people that were murdered by this tyrannical regime of Joseph Djugashvili Stalin. Khrushchev took over, and in 1961, the citizens of the Soviet-occupied East Berlin were living in droves to West Berlin. And he came to a conclusion that the only way to stop the appeal of capitalism is to build a wall.
3: Between 1958 to 1962, China experienced one of the worst famine in human history. The famine was not caused by nature. When Mao implemented land reform, farmers became agricultural workers. The Communist Party drove males from each village to turn them into forced labor to build all these different projects, such as irrigation projects. So the males, the main labor of the villages, they were not in the village to help collect the crop. So many crops end up rotten in the fields. In the three-year famine, an estimated 45 million Chinese people perished. It's the worst famine in human history.
4: During the 60s, we had these labor camps where intellectuals, Jehovah's Witnesses, Adventists, Catholics, dissidents, they were sent there. They were punished. There were executions. There were suicides.
5: By the mid-2000s, Chavez used to have a national problem every single day called Alo Presidente, which in English is like Hello President. And it was common to just see Chavez calling businesses and saying, you know that I can just take your business, right? Because when the government owns everything and they're terrible managing it, they start having bankruptcy in all the production of the country.
2: When it comes to religion, God was dead in USSR. You can't practice any religion. You learn Hebrew, you study Hebrew, you go to jail.
3: Among the people who died in the famine, my father's youngest brother, he was born at the beginning of the famine. He died in my grandma's arms because she was so hungry, she couldn't produce any milk to feed him. So when adults are starving, children suffer the worst.
4: Growing up in Cuba, the main idea is to put the collective first. And when you do that, you're putting your own individuality, your own system of beliefs down there, because you think that everybody's going to benefit from it, and you're wrong. It doesn't put you up. It brings you down. We're all equal in misery.
5: Going back to 2012, Chavez, his main slogan in his campaign was, you're no longer you, you're Chavez. You are all part of me, and I'm part of you. We are all the same. And that's the ultimate goal of socialism, destroying the individual, because that's easier to control.
6: Tonight, I want to speak with you about our nation's unprecedented response to the coronavirus outbreak. This is a global pandemic.
7: President Trump did not want this country to become suppressed and muzzled as it literally became.
1: COVID became an opportunity for the left to continue to sink its claws in the economy and control your lives.
8: $2,000 a month for every single person in the United States.
9: Mortgages,
8: and rent are completely taken care of.
9: New York Governor Andrew Cuomo says he will close churches and synagogues in New York City if they do not agree to follow the rules.
1: When you've got the United States government or state governments or local governments setting curfews, telling store owners they had to shut down, kids they couldn't go to schools, telling people they couldn't go to church, for goodness sakes, that was, I think, an outrageous violation of our basic freedoms in America.
7: As things progressed, they only got worse, not because of the disease itself, but because of political manipulation.
10: Due to Donald Trump's lies and incompetence in the past 6 months, we've seen one of the gravest losses of American life in history.
7: The left all but celebrated COVID. It was an opportunity

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1: Outrage at the death of George Floyd, an African-American man, while in police custody in Minneapolis nearly a week ago.
2: When you look at the impact of what George Floyd's death had, where there were numerous riots all across the country, and there was little or no suppression by the cities themselves, that essentially...
0: Plus.com.
1: Outrage at the death of George Floyd, an African-American man, while in police custody in Minneapolis nearly a week ago.
2: When you look at the impact of what George Floyd's death had, where there were numerous riots all across the country, and there was little or no suppression by the cities themselves, that essentially allowed it.
3: Because when you start to say, well, we need to bend the rules to get better outcomes, that is the route that the communists and socialists use to get to permanent control. Groups like Antifa and BLM, they fundamentally believe in not reforming or changing the system, but overthrowing it and replacing it with a system that is based on the principles of communism.
2: This is really right out of the Communist Manifesto, where you essentially divide people by race, divide them by gender, divide them by education, class, and money. When did this all happen?
3: In the 1960s, people questioned the system. They looked at the Vietnam War, they looked at the Civil Rights Movement, and they said, well, maybe there's something fundamentally wrong here. And so they turned to alternative ideas, one of which was communism and socialism. But then when the draft ended and, you know, civil rights legislation had passed, the bottom really fell out of, let's just all be a radical. There was a core of the hardcore radical that actually believed that now we have to essentially have a revolution, an armed revolution, because that's the only way we will throw off this system. What happened to all those people? They became university professors. They went into the media, and they became political organizers.
4: Exactly what the left does. They infiltrate all of the institutions that affect people's thinking about these things. And the message was always the same. Oh, this is a terrible system. It's unequal. You know, it's the rich are getting richer and the poor are getting poorer. Does that sound familiar? That's exactly what we're hearing today in the United States.
5: In the Soviet Union, the subjects that they were teaching at school were not necessarily the ones that were useful in terms of building your career, because at least a third of the curriculum was essentially propaganda. They were teaching you Marxist, Leninist theory. And at school, of course, there was omnipresent Lenin. Lenin was all over the place.
6: In China, the Cultural Revolution began in colleges where people who are very well educated, it's those what we call champagne Marxists, and they are the ones came up, developed those radical ideas, and they started college campuses, and they spread that out throughout the rest of the society.
7: Bernie Sanders, he has praised Castro and the Cuban system for many decades now.
8: You know, when Fidel Castro came into office, you know what he did? He had a massive literacy program. Is that a bad thing?
7: The left forgets that that comes with a price, the price of indoctrination. Just because people have health care and education, that's reason enough to leave on their a totalitarian regime.
9: When you are in school right now in Venezuela, you're usually being told that socialism is great and that Chavez is like a god.
5: When you're a student challenging the authority and exploring new thing is something for the young people to do. In the Soviet Union, instead of promoting free thinking, the students are required essentially to conform.
6: So what happened in China's Cultural Revolution was they divided people based on economic classes of your ancestor. My dad was sent to labor camp because he was the grandson of a landowner. Had the Cultural Revolution continued in China today, I would have to go to labor camp too.
7: Students, we call them pioneers in Cuba. We have to say this daily slogan before going into the classroom. Pioneers for communism, we will be like Che Guevara. But then you grow up, you start realizing that, well, the world is not falling apart and we're not paradise on Earth. About the myth of Che Guevara, he's been thought as this, you know, revolutionary, idealistic, cool guy. He wasn't. He was a homophobic. He was racist. He was a murderer. And he's been thought as this, the symbol of equality, peace, and liberty, whatever that may be for them.
9: when I was a high school student, I used to call myself a socialist. It wasn't until I entered college and I started reading more and more and more, I realized how wrong I was. And when I realized how wrong I was, I just completely advocated for capitalism.
0: 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What I'm saying is it's the best system there is.
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0: You're watching An American Moment.
1: Ho, ho! These racist teachers have got to go! Hey, hey!
2: So one of the biggest problems right now that we're seeing in the United States is the freedom of speech being suppressed.
3: You get a group of people who believe are in a higher moral ground, judge your logical arguments based on moral assumptions.
4: We cannot have in the White House today somebody who is a racist, who is a sexist, who is a homophobe, who is a religious bigot.
5: We have to restrict free speech because, you know, you might be hurting somebody's feelings. Well, you know, we have to, like, privilege that person because historically they've been underserved, and therefore we have to take your rights away so they're better off.
6: The tactic is anything that disagree or even remotely challenge the left, woke, orthodoxy needs to be canceled.
7: Actual sitting members of Congress are sending out official letters to cable companies.

0: about taking the instruments of control, and then one day you wake up and all of a sudden somebody else is in charge and you have no other options.
1: The Soviets would not even do something that was allowed to do. The saying in Russia was everything is forbidden until it's explicitly allowed.
2: In China, during the height of the Cultural Revolution, students would write big letter posts, put in the public square, that openly condemn teachers, artists, writers. Later, they organized themselves into Red Guards, which is a paramilitary youth group. They would travel around the country to smash statues, to burn books, because they want to eradicate all the so-called bad cultural elements from Chinese society.
3: In order for you to impose bad ideas on a society, you have to crack down dissidents.
4: Nothing good comes by excessive government intervention. What we have in Venezuela is censorship. The government uses that power to silence people. If you want to speak out against the government, they are going to persecute you. They are going to go after you and after your family. That tells you how bad the situation is in Venezuela.
1: I could easily have ended up in the gulag, because in 1985, I was summoned to Lubyanka. It was the scariest day in my life. They were pressuring me to work for the KGB because I had access to Jewish circles. So they wanted me to spy on them. This is something that I could never, never have done by betraying my friends. I held them off long enough for changes to sweep USSR.
2: One of the long-lasting legacies of China's Cultural Revolution is how the movement basically torn up the society, the moral fiber of the society. It encouraged everybody to tell on everybody else. So children supposed to report their parents, husbands supposed to report the wife, just anything about their behaviors or words or even thoughts that they disagree with the what the government has sanctioned thoughts and the behaviors.
3: If you disagree with the regime,
5: they can easily send you to prison for 6, 8 or more than 10 years. People hide their thoughts in front of neighbors, at the workplace, or at the school.
3: Or face the consequences if you don't.
6: At 4:25 this afternoon, our commander, President Hugo Chavez, has died.
4: When Hugo Chavez died, Nicolas Maduro was his successor. Maduro is the same dictator using the same tactics as Hugo Chavez. There is no difference. I started my life as a protester right after I entered college. Starting doing a lot of activism in Venezuela, joining a lot of groups, and facing the danger of fighting against police officers, military, and you didn't know if you were going back to your house to see your family. And I started hearing my mom at night maybe crying, because when you go out to protest in Venezuela, they will just pick you up, they will beat you up, they will torture you. There is no due process, since they have complete control of all the institutions. Everything Nicolás Maduro wants is to keep power.
7: CNN projects Joseph R. Biden Jr. is elected the 46th president of the United States, winning the White House and denying President Trump a second term.
8: Democrats are now set to take control of the U.S. Senate after winning both Senate runoff elections in Georgia.
9: Got it. Thank you all.
10: U.S. President Joe Biden on Thursday signed into law his $1.9 trillion COVID relief bill, one of the largest economic stimulus measures in American history.
11: Under Joe Biden's policies, we will borrow more money this year than the United States government borrowed to finance the Revolutionary War, Civil War, World War I, World War II, the Depression, and the Cold War. We're very close right now to government being half of our economy. If we hit that point, America's more...

0: directly to you.
1: Tonight, I come to talk about crisis and opportunity. I'm sending $1,400 rescue checks to 85% of American households. We're also providing rental assistance. That's why my American Families Plan guarantees 4 additional years of public education for every person in America. Health care should be a right, not a privilege in America. And we can afford it.
0: When you turn around and offer Americans money to stay at home, their college paid for it, have all of their medical taken care of, cradle to grave, it seems to give an incentive to people that this is an easier way to accomplish your goals.
2: These numbers are so gigantic. The government takeover of our economy has been so fast and swift. People can't even fathom how much money we're talking about. And I worry about inflation. I worry about higher interest rates.
0: You have to ask yourself, well, how long can we sustain that before our economy collapses?
2: And then you're going to see people really suffer because the government's not going to have enough money to help all the people who've lost their jobs, who've lost their businesses, who've lost their livelihoods.
3: By the mid-80s, there was virtually no food in the stores. The Soviet Union was so militarized that the most of the money that the country had went into military. A man by the name Ronald Reagan, together with King of Saudi Arabia, they made the price of oil go so down that the Soviet Union was completely starved with money.
4: Mr. Gorbachev, tear down this wall.
3: The Soviet Union just couldn't sustain itself, and eventually it collapsed.
5: The political and economic system in China changed some after Chairman Mao's death in 1976. Mao's socialist policy ran China's economy to the ground. And Deng Xiaoping, who was a pragmatic leader, became the supreme leader in China. And he recognized that the Communist Party could not survive unless they were able to revive the economy. He just basically let people breathe a little freer. So all these policies helped China to grow economically in the last 30 years. But China is not a capitalist country. The government still controls important sectors of the economy. But now, with the economic power, the government is actually shifting to digital totalitarianism. There are cameras everywhere, and through facial recognition, everywhere you go, every move you make, the Chinese government knows. They compose this one score to determine how they can either reward you or punish you.
6: When the Soviet Union collapsed, it resulted in an economic crisis in Cuba. The Soviet Union no longer exported to Cuba cheap food and, what is more important, oil.
7: We lost 35% of our GDP from 1991 to 1994.
6: There was mass hunger. This led to the 1994 Cuban rafter crisis.
7: You had more than 25,000 Cubans living not now in boats, but in rafts. They were willing to risk their lives. They were willing to abandon the socialist utopia in rafts.
6: Thousands of Cubans died in the attempt.
8: When Castro died in 2016, nothing changed. Political freedoms are still a dream. The potential of the private sector was never unleashed. As long as the Communist Party rules the country, no change will happen.
9: Venezuela is at the bottom of every single economic index, and that didn't happen because of sanctions. The crisis is so bad that the average Venezuelan is losing 24 pounds per year. Well, most people leave Venezuela through the frontier between Venezuela and Colombia. So all the trip that you have to do only to at least have the opportunity to eat in any other country.
3: As long as I lived in the USSR, I always wanted to get literally the hell out. Being Jewish, on the one hand, was a curse. But ironically, it was a ticket out of the USSR. In 1987, some 4,000 people were allowed to immigrate. I applied for essentially a visa. When I got this card, I threw my Soviet passport to the ground. So I asked for the first ticket out of your country because it wasn't my country anymore. I landed at JFK airport. And inside me, I was going, free at last. Finally, freedom. And it was really up to date. It's the best day in my life. I have my own business. I employ 13 people, including myself, here at this location. American dream came true.
5: I'm very grateful for living in America today. I came here as a student with less than $100 in my pocket, that even though my pocket was light, but my American dreams were rich. And today I'm a proud business owner. I also found the love of my life, started my own family. It's just a wonderful life. And the most important thing is I live in a place that I can speak my mind. But I'm grateful because I'm doing things that I'll never be able to do in China.
7: One day, one of my best friends explained to me the opportunities of studying in the U.S. I ended up coming in 2016.
8: Leaving my family behind is the most difficult decision I have ever taken in my life.
7: My life in the U.S., I cannot complain. Back in Cuba, I could not complain. Literally, I could not complain. Just want to have a normal family, you know, kids. Basically be happy like everybody else.
9: I left Venezuela in January of 2019. I got an internship opportunity to go to the Cato Institute. When I go to college campuses and I hear a lot of people saying that they want socialism, the first thing that I try to do is to understand why, when you start having empathetic positions, you make a link to actually try to change their minds. My family, they're victims of a system. And the only thing that we can do, those who are escaped from that, is trying to help them in everything, in every means we can. When I came to the U.S., I was amazed, because when you understand that you come to this country and you have those opportunities to eat three times a day, to shower, whatever you want, for us, it's a luxury. And more than a luxury, it's a privilege.
10: The best societies in human history have been the society
9: to the Cato Institute. When I go to college campuses and I hear a lot of people saying that they want socialism, the first thing that I try to do is to understand why, when you start having empathetic positions, you make a link to actually try to change their minds. My family, they're victims of a system. And the only thing that we can do, those who are escaped from that, is trying to help them in everything, in every means we can. When I came to the U.S., I was amazed, because when you understand that you come to this country and you have those opportunities to eat three times a day, to shower, whatever you want, for us, it's a luxury. And more than a luxury, it's a privilege.
10: The best societies in human history have been the societies that maximize human freedom.
11: The most important lesson of the last 100 years is that socialism has failed everywhere.
9: The actual problems here in the U.S., most of them, are created by decades of government intervention.
5: We really need to educate our children about the true history of socialism.
3: 100 million innocent lives were taken away for no reason.
7: It goes beyond being a cool millennial on social media, because it has consequences.
11: Our young people need to actually experience on the ground what it's like to live in socialism. They will come back to this country and kiss the ground.
12: When you hand the
9: grain, you have those opportunities to eat three times a day, to shower, whatever you want. For us, it's a luxury. And more than a luxury, it's a privilege.
10: The best societies in human history have been the societies that maximize human freedom.
11: The most important lesson of the last 100 years is that socialism has failed everywhere.
9: The actual problems here in the U.S., most of them, are created by decades of government intervention.
5: We really need to educate our children about the true history of socialism.
3: 100 million innocent lives were taken away for no reason.
7: It goes beyond being a cool millennial on social media, because it has consequences.
11: Our young people need to actually experience on the ground what it's like to live in socialism. They will come back to this country and kiss the ground.
12: When you hand the government control of your freedom, you will never get it back.
5: I never imagined I had to fight against socialism twice, but I'm ready for that fight.
10: Socialism is not everybody lives a better life. Socialism is not everybody gets equal treatment. Socialism is not all the injustices of history are erased. Socialism is about, in the end, a few people having ultimate power and then enslaving the rest of us.

0: Hello, everyone. I'm Natalie Gadilla. I'm a Caucasian woman with long blonde hair, and I go by she, her.
1: I'm a Caucasian man with glasses and a beard. I go by he, him.
2: I'm an Asian and white female with dark brown hair wearing a red sleeveless top.
3: My pronouns are they, them, theirs, and that's a non-negotiable.
4: Can you provide a definition for the word woman?
5: Can I provide a definition?
4: Mm-hmm.
5: No.
4: Yeah.
5: I can't.
6: Gender is a universe. It is a broad spectrum of planets and stars and sky that truly cannot be contained into a binary.
7: I am proud to let you know that I identify as non-binary and will officially be changing my pronouns to they, them moving forward.
8: Rise of what's being referred to as cancel culture.
9: Cancel culture is back and it's going hard in the U.S.
10: Aunt Jemima is canceled.
11: Mr. Potato Head is no longer going to exist. They are going gender neutral.
9: The San Francisco School Board is renaming Abraham Lincoln High School, Thomas Jefferson, George Washington. They're all being junked.
12: You know, we live in this cancel culture.
13: Because cancel culture is real, it's insane, and it's growing exponentially.
14: But in the West, you're very, what's the word? Woke.
15: Woke. Woke.
16: Well, you say you're woke.
17: So woke.
18: Woke people.
19: Woke mobs.
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0: To be white is to see oneself outside of race, to see oneself as a unique, special individual, exempt from the forces of socialization.
1: Whiteness is nothing without the rest of the rainbow.
2: I also had my first abortion at the Seattle Planned Parenthood. Yay!
3: Divide us. So if you take the two most toxic ideologies of the 20th century, you ask me what they were, I would say they were German Nazism, which was identity politics on steroids, and Soviet Marxism, which was an oppressed narrative on steroids. You combine the two, and that's what gets you to modern wokeism here on American soil, the love child of those two other philosophies.
4: I think it's been around for several hundred years. It's the group of people who have taken a moral high ground, adopted new rules for themselves, self-anointed, and they've wrapped themselves in this moral high ground. And that morphed into a form of Marxism, and now you've got a strain of Marxism that's been picked up by the left.
5: And so that's where we find ourselves in this country. When we listen to the id, the ego, that self-determination and self-individualism, and there is no absolute, I am my God. There is no foundational truth to anchor your beliefs on. Then we get what we have, and that is this chaos.
6: Defund! We want to be very clear. When we say defund MPD, we mean get the budget to zero. We are working towards an abolitionist future where we don't have police and we don't have policing.
1: Racist cops, you can't hide. We charge you with genocide.
3: What wokeism basically says is that there are these invisible social relationships between people in the world where certain people are disempowered and certain people are empowered. That's what it has in common with Marxism. But it says that unlike Marxism, it's not that poor people are the ones who are disempowered. It's not the people without money. No, it's the people who inherited the wrong genetics. People who are black, people who are women, people who are homosexual.
7: This is our government. This is our administration. These are our laws.
4: This is a process of democratization of the United States where more people who feel oppressed are finding a voice, and people who really haven't been oppressed are looking for a voice. It grabbed a lot of energy after Ferguson. It grabbed a lot of energy after George Floyd. It grabbed a lot of energy with cell phone video footage of the police brutality industry. And then all of a sudden it became hip, prestige to be woke. And wokeism has now moved into gender, sex. Anyone who feels oppressed is oppressed in their mind.
3: These are the kinds of people who suffer disempowerment in the woke worldview. So according to the theory of wokeness, certain people are disempowered based on the characteristics they inherit on the day they're born. And what the woke proponents call on us to do is to be alert to those injustices, to wake up to those injustices, and to fix them. That's a long way of saying it's about obsessing over race, gender, and sexual orientation. Maybe climate change, too.
5: So there's this notion of a Trojan horse. A lot of people don't know what a Trojan horse is. It was a fabricated horse, big, huge horse, and it was used in warfare. And what would happen is this big, huge, gigantic horse would roll in, and everyone would be just afraid of the big horse. But really what they should have been afraid of was what was inside of the big horse. And so this whole notion of racism and sexual orientation and cancellation of things, they're just Trojan horses.
8: The whole damn system is guilty as hell.
9: Block the stairs! We don't want to just home. That's not the goal. The goal is to have our demands met.
10: Let's shut down these stores!
5: There is a spirit of rebelliousness in our country, in our nation. There is a spirit of unforgiveness. There is a spirit of victimization that is just running rampant. It is loose in our culture, and it will attach itself to any situation it feels will garner a lot of support.
11: On August 9th, 2014, a Ferguson, Missouri police officer named Darren Wilson fatally shot an 18-year-old black man named Michael Brown Jr. Wilson's actions were deemed self-defense by the St. Louis County prosecutor. The event ignited months of protests in Ferguson and across the nation.
5: What happened in that situation was unfortunate. It shouldn't have happened. It wasn't the first time it happened, and it's not the last time it's going to happen. It's happening now because sin is prevalent in the earth. But what happened was this spirit of victimization. Oh my gosh, you know, here we go again with this country beating down brown-skinned people, and here we go again. You know, we can't forgive it, you know. Unforgiveness and spirits of inferiority, and that you are a victim, will breed these kinds of, you know, popular cult movements.
3: When wokeness was born, it was about challenging the system. And there's something about anyone who wants to challenge the system, to stand up to the man, to question an orthodoxy, that I can respect. Even if I disagree with it, I can at least respect somebody who has the courage to think in a different way. But actually, today, wokeness isn't about challenging the system. Today, wokeness is the system.
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0: Once it entered the sports realm, it gathered more steam with the youth. It moved into pop culture. By the time it hit pop culture, it became kind of hip and prestige to be woke and to be on that side. And a lot of people think that it's being misused as a shield. That if you espouse wokeism and you're white, where you have wealth, that you're okay. You get a moral pass.
1: For millions of Americans, the woke movement has become an almost spiritual transformation, something once reserved for houses of worship.
2: Today, it's a little bit different than when it was born decades ago. Today, it's about ultimately bending the knee to this new religion, saying you pledge allegiance to this new idea that if you're black, you're inherently disempowered, that if you're white, you're inherently privileged, no matter your economic background or your upbringing, your race and your gender govern who you are and the thoughts and ideas you're allowed to have. And if you disagree with any of those ideas, today that actually means that you're a racist and you don't know it. And there is no greater damnation in modern America than to be called a racist.
3: We are a fucking racist country.
4: Racist.
5: Just racist.
6: We have a president of the United States who is in fact a racist.
7: Do you think Donald Trump is racist?
8: I do.
9: This is Trump's America.
1: During the 2016 presidential election, the woke movement intensified as Donald Trump confronted the social justice crusade head on.
10: If you want to discover the source of the division in our country, look no further than the fake news and the crooked media.
0: And I think with Donald Trump and the collision with wokeism, Donald Trump mocked it. And Donald Trump really became the figurehead of what the other side saw as white hetero patriarchy. And that then allowed media to move in against Trump, which means for wokeism. CEOs were forced to take a position on these social issues. Athletes jumped out. And as a result, you have more of a concentrated conservative movement that refuses to abandon traditional conservative principles, which is now called MAGA or Make America Great Again, or Trumpism, opposite wokeism. Well, now woke has gone off its chain. James Bond is now woke. Superman is now woke. The military, G.I. Joe, is now woke. Mayors of big cities are now woke. Our founding fathers were not woke.
1: While the nation is at a cultural divide, at the heart of the woke movement is the segregation of
0: conservative principles, which is now called MAGA or Make America Great Again, or Trumpism, opposite wokeism. Well, now woke has gone off its chain. James Bond is now woke. Superman is now woke. The military, G.I. Joe, is now woke. Mayors of big cities are now woke. Our founding fathers were not woke.
1: While the nation is at a cultural divide, at the heart of the woke movement is the segregation of America, primarily by race.
11: White people are all racist. We're not going to discuss, oh, maybe some of us have worked it out. No, you're always going to be racist, actually.
2: I'd encourage you to just listen to one of the high priests of this new religion, Congresswoman Ayanna Pressley, who famously said that we don't want any more black faces that don't want to be a black voice. We don't want any more brown faces that don't want to be a brown voice.
12: If you are not prepared to come to that table and to represent that voice, don't come. Because we don't need any more brown faces that don't want to be a brown voice. We don't need black faces that don't want to be a black voice. We don't need Muslims that don't want to be a Muslim voice. We don't need queers that don't want to be a queer voice.
13: Well, who's she talking about? She's not talking about me. And who gives her the right to tell me that I can't speak a truth that is a foundational truth from the beginning of the earth? We are all fearfully and wonderfully made. God has given us the right and the authority to speak truth wherever it is.
2: And there's a really clever premise embedded in that worldview, which is that your race is about something other than just your skin color. It's about your voice. It's about the content of your ideas and the perspectives you're allowed to have. And that's what ultimately allows wokeness to make the clever move that it does, to say that any disagreement with that view is automatically racist.
13: What is important in our country is that we remain Americans and that we continue to ascribe to we are one nation under God. And anyone that tries to tear the fabric and the fiber of that strong constitutional republic down, we ought to speak up, stand up, vote out those voices.
2: Because if race is about your view rather than about your skin color, then disagreement with that view makes you a racist. And that's what gets us to the point where there's no greater damnation in modern America than to be called a racist. And that's why it's gone from becoming about being challenging this, about challenging the system, to becoming the system, because today people now fear for losing their jobs, fear for their kids getting a bad grade in school, fear for becoming a pariah in their own community at behest of being called racist. That gets us to a point today where over 60% of Americans, according to a recent survey by the Cato Institute, 60% of Americans say that they're afraid of expressing their true beliefs in public because of the current political environment.
4: You piece of garbage! Your rhetoric is hurtful to millions! My family, my friends!
1: The fear of expressing one's true beliefs has led to a divisive debate in the United States over some of America's core values, including freedom of speech and free expression.
0: We are, by my count, in our sixth decade of dealing with reduced free speech, and it really started on college campuses in the 60s, which college campuses really ought to be the guardians of liberalism. But we had that free speech birthed the counterculture, and that counterculture gave us campus activism, became sophisticated and hip, and they used free speech to move and propel themselves, and just like the Jacobins of France who followed Rousseau, they are using free speech and turning it off for everyone else.
2: And to me, that's not democracy. Democracy is all about a model of free expression and open debate. In fact, I think the best measure of the health of any democracy is the percentage of people who are willing to say in public what they actually believe. And there is little doubt that we're doing abysmally on that metric today.

0: for a strong America.
1: Hampshire College canceled a controversial gun rights speaker Tuesday night.
2: The speech by a controversial right-wing journalist at a university in the United States have turned violent.
3: With this, shutting down Milo Yiannopoulos and doing whatever is necessary to do that is our right to self-defense.
4: In an effort to prevent further riot organizing, Google and Apple booted Parler from their app stores and Amazon shut off its web services.
5: As the woke movement continues to grow in the U.S., so does what many consider to be institutional suppression of free speech, as private companies and social media platforms seek to eliminate what they deem as hate speech and misinformation.
6: Big tech's role here is stifling the bounds of acceptable debate, further closing what I would call, what many refer to as the Overton window, the acceptable bounds of what can and can't be discussed on a given topic. Big tech uses force to do it. The force of their monopoly power, the force of their platform power, to be able to decide what can and can't be discussed in the most important public squares of our day. Now, they're getting something out of the trade, because the old left used to be the biggest threat to big tech. If you're big tech, you worry most about threats to your monopoly power, which used to come from the left.
7: Big tech, in and of itself, is not the problem. It's the people. It's the heart. It is the evilness of the souls of the men and women who are leading big tech down the wrong path.
8: More than a million people registered to vote through Snapchat.
1: How much does Facebook impact your vote? 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
10: The New York Post published an exclusive based on emails and photos allegedly obtained from a laptop belonging to the son of Democratic candidate Joe Biden. Within hours, Facebook announced it was slowing the spread of the article, and Twitter blocked its users from posting links to the story.
11: Twitter and Facebook and big tech billionaires don't get to censor political speech. That's what they're doing right now.
12: I also think that big tech has the ability to influence policy, and now we haven't really looked at the role of the state and the nation state in building out policy. But the moment that big tech and CEOs and influencers like athletes and celebrities have the ability to influence governmental policy inside the nation state, then other citizens start to feel reduced and they start to find like-minded people to talk to. And it's so divisive right now that it's very hard to even have a healthy, objective level of discourse with someone who's quote, woke.
13: We're demanding an end to the shadow banning.
14: Trump has been banned or restricted from Apple, Facebook, Instagram.
15: More than a dozen companies already blocking or restricting President Trump.
14: Snapchat, Google, Amazon.
15: Twitter permanently banning the commander-in-chief's personal account.
14: A lifetime ban.
6: If it can happen to the 45th president of the United States, it can happen to anybody.
5: In addition to the removal of President Donald Trump's accounts from the major social media platforms, the woke movement has created an environment whereby business leaders such as MyPillow founder Mike Lindell became targets of the cancel culture. Lindell was permanently suspended from Twitter for what the company deemed repeated violations of the company's civil integrity policy over his views on the 2020 presidential election. In January 2021, Lindell said that a group has attacked my vendors and that a number of retailers that carried his products called him saying they had been threatened with a boycott if they don't comply and drop his line.
6: To me, cancel culture is all about the use of force to replace free speech and open debate as our mechanism for settling political questions. And I think whether you're Republican or Democrat, whether you're black or white, whether you're on the left or on the right, that is something we should all reject, because no matter how much we disagree with one another, our American mechanism for settling those differences is through free speech and open debate in the public square through our democratic constitutional system of governance, not through the use of force to sidestep that debate. Yet that's what we're seeing big tech implement today. That's what we're seeing with the modern confluence of woke.
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2: The federal government Tuesday began pumping billions of dollars into U.S. banks. This money comes from the $700 billion economic bailout package.
3: We believe now that a series of events led to the difficulties in the synthetic credit portfolio. As a result, we've let a lot of people down, and we are very sorry for it.
4: Now, part of what's going on here, though, is a little bit of a scam, too. Wall Street realized that after the 2008 financial crisis, they faced a risk. They got bailouts when times went bad, even though they made a lot of money when times were good. They realized that Occupy Wall Street was on Wall Street's doorstep, and that was a tough pill to swallow.
5: We want corporate influence out of politics.
6: This movement is about social justice.
4: But right around the time of Occupy Wall Street, there was also the birth of this new woke strand of the left that said, again, the real problem wasn't poverty, it wasn't economic injustice, it was racial injustice and misogyny and bigotry. And that actually presented the opportunity of a generation for Wall Street.
7: You've got CEOs who are billionaires, and it's very handy to jump in bed with the oppressed and say, I'm one of you. Don't pay attention to my private plane. Don't pay attention to my homes all across the world. Don't pay attention to the fact that I make several million dollars a day. It gives them that civil moral shield.
4: Yeah, and the interesting thing about this ideology is it even rejects the idea of economic disempowerment actually being the real issue. So you can be a rich person of a particular race and still be disempowered, aka LeBron James or Oprah Winfrey. But you could be a poor person of a different race struggling to make ends meet, and you would still be privileged according to this narrative. So what I think is actually going on is this is a unique way for the people at the top of the food chain to be able to claim victimhood status. And at the heart of this woke movement is this new victimhood cancer in America, where it calls on everybody to be empowered by actually claiming to be a victim. Victimhood is a new currency in the United States, and the greater you can claim, greater victimhood status you can claim in that victimhood hierarchy, the more power you actually have in the new woke ideology.
8: This sense of that as a brown-skinned person, I'm a victim, and all Caucasians are villains. That kind of mentality will continue to perpetuate division.
4: Those are the kinds of bold policy solutions we need from both Democrats and Republicans to be able to stand up and say part of what it means to be American is that we don't force you to choose between expressing your true beliefs and putting food on the dinner table. Between the American dream and the First Amendment, this is the quintessential nation on earth where you get to enjoy both of those things at once, and that we're going to create a policy culture that puts that vision of American identity first in a way that I think is the first step towards achieving the cultural revival of free speech and open debate and shared solidarity through free speech and open debate that gets us out of this cultural quagmire.
9: Comedian Dave Chappelle faced a backlash from a segment of the transgender community over his Netflix special, The Closer.
10: I think that his jokes were very transphobic. I'm very disappointed in a lot of our cis queer community that did not find what Dave Chappelle said problematic.
9: Chappelle faced the controversy head on and said, quote, "To the transgender community, I am more than willing to give you an audience, but you will not summon me. I am not bending to anybody's demands." Chappelle also denied that he was in conflict with the LGBT community, saying this has nothing to do with them. It's about corporate interests and what I can say and what I cannot say.
11: Girl, you are transphobic. Have a cup of tea.
12: Mama, it's not worth it. It's not worth it.
7: You can take it back to the founders of our country followed Thomas Paine, free expression, free speech. And that's how America was founded, and we've built on that, and that's what's in American DNA. Meanwhile, on the other side of the Atlantic, you had the French, and they followed Rousseau, and they needed the authoritarianism of the people against the king. And that morphed into a form of Marxism, and now you've got a strain of Marxism that's been picked up by the left. They're really, especially after World War II, and we've been fighting communism, That's why there's been a tie-in between wokeism, Marxism, cultural Marxism. And there's always been this strain in America that struggles to find a voice.
9: The May 25th, 2020 murder of George Floyd took the nation by storm. That included conflict in the workplace, and suddenly, corporate leaders such as Vivek Ramaswamy found themselves at odds with their employees over the role and mission of a corporation, building value for the shareholders versus the company's obligation to political action and social justice.
4: Oh, it definitely caught me off guard, yeah. So this was in the wake of the George Floyd killing, which was a tragic death, and the protests that followed in the summer of 2020. Every company in America, nearly every company in America, mine was no exception, went through a forced self-reckoning about their role in perpetuating systemic racism. Now, to me, I thought the mission of the company that I was running was to make medicines for people who needed them. And one of the things I'm most proud of is several of the medicines that we have developed that are FDA-approved products today that are helping patients who otherwise wouldn't have had those medicines. That's what I took pride in. That's what I thought.
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1: If you are white and you have not devoted years of sustained study, struggle, and focus on this topic, your opinions are necessarily limited, superficial, and uninformed.
2: White fragility and privilege, race relations, are all subjects that have been driven into the halls of America's major corporations, resulting in a cultural merger between the state and major social media companies.
3: Governmentalization of the private sector that operates outside of constitutional constraints that should make both sincere liberals and sincere conservatives shudder. And yet both sides have been blinded because liberals happen to love the woke causes that these institutions are pushing today. Conservatives, for their part, are shackled in their own orthodoxies that say the free market can do no wrong without recognizing that that free market does not exist today. That back in 1980, the biggest threat to liberty and prosperity in this country might have been big government. Today, it's not. It's this new hybrid of big government, big business, and our culture that is far more threatening than the beast that Ronald Reagan tackled in 1980.
4: We are moving away from a constitutional form of governance to a terms of service form of governance. As technology continues to invade our daily lives and micromanage us to the point where you need an app of some sort to get through the airport, to get into a restaurant, to get into anything, Broadway show. Technology is leading us in that direction, and it becomes their terms of service. There are constitutional protections for the immutable traits, race, religion, creed, sex. Being unvaccinated is not an immutable trait, it's a choice. And so just as corporate titans and CEOs can decide what terms of service they're going to roll out to potential consumers, there's no constitutional protection in the private marketplace. There's only statutory protections.
3: Today, if you're a modern American capitalist, you pretend like you care about something other than profit and power, precisely to gain more of each. And I think that magic act is wreaking havoc on American democracy because it demands that a small group of elite investors and CEOs decide behind closed doors what the right answers are to moral questions for the rest of society at large. And I think that's a betrayal of American democracy because America was born on the idea that we settle our most important political and normative questions through free speech and open debate in the public square where everyone's voice and vote counts equally. And what this new system demands is that the people who control the greatest market power in the marketplace of products also wield greater power in the marketplace of ideas. That we pervert our system from a one

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1: We are not defined by the color of our skin, but indeed, as Dr. King said, by the content of our character.

0: perspective you'll only see on Newsmax.
1: Nancy Pelosi thinks she's woke. She's not. LeBron James thinks he's woke. He's not. Delta CEO thinks he's woke. He's not. If you want to talk about equities, then LeBron James ought to be talking about the Uyghurs that are making his shoes in China. Delta CEO, who makes $64,000 a day, should be looking at how much they're paying the lowest Delta employee. Nancy Pelosi has been exposed as being a hypocrite. I do believe at the end of the day, the institutions of self-consumerism and shareholders and juries and the people who are going to go to the election booths and vote in and out these people that are espousing this radical wokeism, they're going to find in the privacy of our own homes what we're willing to click on to buy and support. Where you can be a Marxist on your computer, but you're a capitalist when you're not on

0: social media. You're seeing the unintended consequences of wokeism in the big cities with violence and carjackings and homicides.
1: According to the Wall Street Journal, in 2020-2021, organizers behind the Defund the Police movement have successfully pushed for $840 million in police spending cuts across the U.S. and $160 million in shifts to other social programs, all while violent crime in the U.S. is at historic levels.
2: We have become a culture that is offended by authority, because authority, another authority other than myself, is a threat to my id, to my ego, to my individualism, and I don't want any of that. So we're going to get rid of any and all authority, because I am my own authority. And that is chaos, and that is confusion, and that is the problem. And we have to stand up and push back against that. We need people in this country to get their senses back. Someone once said, sense ain't common no more.
3: Tonight, it's social emotional learning. This program at school that teaches students mindfulness helps them manage feelings and show empathy for other people.
4: If you have materials that you're providing where it says if you were born a white male, you were born an oppressor, you are abusing our children.
1: Perhaps the most passionate battles in the woke movement have been in education. School boards have been at odds with parents' groups across the nation. At the heart of the conflict has been critical race theory.
5: African American legal scholars developed critical race theory, expressing the belief that racism is not simply individual acts of prejudice. It's embedded into the United States legal and social systems.
6: Parents saying that CRT is now indoctrinating students, disguised in the school system's initiatives on diversity, equity, and inclusion, or DE.
2: Own authority. And that is chaos, and that is confusion, and that is the problem. And we have to stand up and push back against that. We need people in this country to get their senses back. Someone once said, sense ain't common no more.
3: Tonight, it's social emotional learning. This program at school that teaches students mindfulness helps them manage feelings and show empathy for other people.
4: If you have materials that you're providing where it says if you were born a white male, you were born an oppressor, you are abusing our children.
1: Perhaps the most passionate battles in the woke movement have been in education. School boards have been at odds with parents' groups across the nation. At the heart of the conflict has been critical race theory.
5: African American legal scholars developed critical race theory, expressing the belief that racism is not simply individual acts of prejudice. It's embedded into the United States legal and social systems.
6: Parents saying that CRT is now indoctrinating students, disguised in the school system's initiatives on diversity, equity, and inclusion, or DEI.
2: Critical race theory is an absolute lie and a falsehood and a fallacy perpetuated by intellectuals who are caught up in their ego, their id, their individualism. It has nothing to do with common man engaging with one another in the spirit of brotherhood and love. We are more united than we are divided. Everywhere I go, when I enter into communities that are predominantly Caucasian, there is more desire to be one with, you know, with Americans. When did we forget that we were Americans?
7: My child is 5 years old. All she should be thinking about is Barbie dolls and going to the pool with my wife and wrestling with her daddy. And I'm being told that I'm going to send my child to school and she's going to be taught about the color of her skin.
8: I think one of the things the woke movement does is it claims that it wants to just teach history and teach kids about diversity, when in fact it uses that front to be able to advance a monolithic political and social agenda that doesn't offer any tolerance for dissent. I think we as conservatives need to be careful that we don't make the same mistake in reverse, but really teach kids how to think rather than just what to think. And if so, I have a hopeful vision for what that future generation can do to carry forward the torch of the American dream and pass it on to the next.
9: When you talk about critical race theory, which is pretty much going to be teaching kids how to hate each other, how to dislike each other, it's pretty much what it's going to all come down to. You're going to deliberately teach kids, this white kid right here got it better than you because he white? I worked for myself from off the streets to where I am right now. You gonna sit here and tell me this lie of critical race theory? Of this the reason why black folks can't get ahead because of white folks? Are you kidding me?
0: We have to have meritocracy. If we continue to dumb down our institutions to make everyone have an equitable outcome, the United States of America is not going to survive this century. We have to have meritocracy. We need to reward performance. We've got to reward labor. We've got to reward people that put in the hit the books. If you look at the 2016 SAT scores for math in the United States, 2,200 African Americans scored over 700. 41,000 Caucasians did, and 52,000 Asians did. We have a public education problem in America. And the question is, who created the public education system that is continuing to underserve a group that needs help? And I argue it's the people who are in power that continue to dumb down our academics. And we need to actually step up and say, look, the only way we can help you is meritocracy. But if we're going to tear down the whole nation to get it all down so everyone is scoring over 700 on math and SAT, then the country's doomed.
10: We're contributing to condemning racist symbols and ensuring that our youth is a part of changing that.
11: As the woke movement confronts the American education system, there has been a growing demand to remove monuments and eliminate the nation's past.
8: I think that's actually the most scary part about the desire to erase history. Isn't just the erasure of the things that make us proud, the legacy that got us to where we are. That's bad enough. But I think it's a symptom of the fact that it actually forecloses the possibility of solidarity today in the present, because it creates a narrative of saying you're either on one side or the other, you're with us or you're against us, you're a saint or you're a sinner, where in fact no human being is any one of those things alone. We're all in our own ways flawed. We're all in our own ways heroes. And part of what it means to be American is to remember that as a basis for living and coexisting together as citizens in a common country that recognizes that perfection isn't possible, but the pursuit of perfection is. And that's what this country is about.
2: There are men and women who are elected officials on school boards who are waiting for parents to stand up and say, hold us accountable.
12: Voters last night ousted three members of its Board of Education in a landslide recall election.
13: The headline here is that this is happening in San Francisco, one of the most progressive cities in America. Woke politics is actually really hurting Democratic candidates.
2: It's going to take us coming back to the fact that in and of myself, I can do nothing. It is the strength of God that motivates me and moves me. And that's what we have to be reminded. And there are some voices out there, again, like mine, who are sounding that clarion call.
0: Wokeism is a life hack to gain prestige and power. All you have to do is say the right things, do the right things, and you're in the good graces. And it doesn't matter how much money you make. You can hide behind that if you're woke. Wokeism is just another form of activism, and activism is healthy for a vibrant democracy. But I view wokeism as activism off the chains. And the institutions are going to bring it back. But it's a cultural phenomenon that exploded with social media and cell phones and memes and sound bites.
14: Now, you have to acknowledge that it's a place of privilege to be woken up to this.
0: But as quickly as wokeism, as this hyperbolic activism arose, it'll be shuttered as well.
8: And I think that part of what gives me hope is seeing the response that I've had to my book, which wasn't necessarily just to be canceled or complained about. Sure, you get a little bit of that here and there, but actually a generation that's quietly hungry for something that lifts us all up together. That's a big part of what I hope to offer, not only through the book, but through a lot of the work that I'm doing thereafter in my activism work elsewhere in the private sector and beyond. And I hope that other leaders are actually stepping up to do the same thing. I see many of them stepping up to do the same thing in a way that makes us ripe for a turn of the tide. So I'm pretty optimistic about where we're heading in the

0: Our constitutional democracy enshrines the peaceful transfer of power.
1: We are now all rooting for his success. The peaceful transition of power is one of the hallmarks of our democracy.
2: We don't live in the United States of America as is any of us would like to understand it.
3: We have a peaceful transition of power process. That's not what happened.
4: They interviewed General Flynn, and they did it in what was a complete ambush.
5: I thought it's early enough. Let's just send a couple guys over.
2: And the audience was, ha, ha, ha, ha. How funny to set up an innocent man.
6: This is what third world security states do. They spy on their political opponents like this.
7: This is part of a Russian influence operation.
8: Russian interference.
9: They colluded. They were in on it.
10: He would constantly say, I have seen evidence of collusion.
11: Until this is released, I can't comment.
12: I can't go into the particulars.
13: Russians, I'm not going to be specific. As
10: he knew he could just say it on TV and then hide behind, well, it's all classified, I can't get into it.
14: Well, it's classified, you can't see it.
15: Collusion, you just got to be willing to see it.
16: New York's Daily News ran this front page, Trump is Hitler.
17: How could 62 million Americans vote for Hitler? Are 62 million Americans Nazis?
18: Like, really, you're not going to accept that you lost this election?
17: Then they see the Russia collusion narrative sitting right there in front of them and say, why don't we just say that he cheated?
19: It divided the country in ways that people can't imagine. It's inspired massive violence. It's given people who are bad faith actors a license to do whatever they want because they literally feel like they're fighting Russian spies and Nazis.
4: Russiagate has been the most egregious abuse of everything that was supposed to have been good about our government.
20: The thing that they were investigating the Trump campaign for is what they themselves were doing.

0: President Carter pledged the utmost in cooperation in the transition that will take place.
1: And I will always be grateful. Can hardly believe it, but it's sinking in now, the enormity of what has taken place. Peaceful election, eventually a peaceful transfer of power.
2: I accept tonight the responsibility that you have given me to be the leader of this, the greatest country in human history.
3: I have a lot to be thankful for tonight. I'm thankful for America and thankful that we are able to resolve our electoral differences in a peaceful way.
0: This peaceful transfer of power is one of the hallmarks of a true democracy.
4: President Carter, President Bush Sr., as well as the current president have all been very gracious and offered to provide any help that they can in this transition process.
5: We are now all rooting for his success in uniting and leading the country. The peaceful transition of power is one of the hallmarks of our democracy.
6: Good afternoon, everyone. I recently confirmed that on numerous occasions, the intelligence community incidentally collected information about U.S. citizens involved in the Trump transition. Details about U.S. persons associated with the incoming administration, details with little or no apparent foreign intelligence value, were widely disseminated in intelligence community reporting. Third, I have confirmed that additional names of Trump transition team members were unmasked. And fourth and finally, I want to be clear, none of this surveillance was related to Russia or the investigation of Russian activities or of the Trump team.
7: The only thing we had wrong is it was worse than we thought. Devin was the first, because he got to see information first as then chair of the Intelligence Committee. He sensed there was wrongdoing early on.
8: He was a lone voice for a very long time. We would not be where we are without Devin Nunes.
9: They started it right after, in the 1st of December 2016.
10: It's becoming clear we have suffered a desecration of our democracy not seen since Watergate.
9: It was right after the election, and I thought, are they really going to go down this road of this Russia issue?
11: This is part of a concerted Russian influence operation.
12: Russian interference.
13: They colluded. They helped. They were in on it.
14: Vladimir Putin was the person who authorized the interference in our election.
9: What Russia did was no different than what they do all the time. It was totally expected. Right after the election, a couple weeks, then I realized, like, wow, they're just really starting to foment this, and we really almost thought it was a joke, like those of us on the Republicans on the committee, like, really, you're not going to accept that you lost this election? We're really going to go into this?
15: My hope is that the president-elect is going to similarly be concerned with making sure that we don't have potential foreign influence in our election process.
9: And then Obama and Brennan made it real by creating what I call Obama's dossier, which was this intelligence community assessment, which was the fastest any government agency's ever done a report. And of course, they took just a few weeks and they said, oh yeah, the Russians were trying to help Trump. You know, Obama really was gonna stick it to the Russians, and he like kicked some people out of the country.
16: 35 Russian diplomats in the US expelled, just 72 hours to leave. Closing two Russian government compounds, rec centers allegedly used for spying, shut down as of noon Friday.
9: We used the Ways and Means Committee to hold what is a pretty unusual public hearing for the Intelligence Committee. James Comey comes in. Then he asks me to come back to the back room and tells me that he's going to publicly announce they're looking into the Trump campaign. And I was like, wow, does he have new information? Is there something new?
17: I have been authorized by the Department of Justice to confirm that the FBI, as part of our counterintelligence mission, is investigating the Russian government's efforts to interfere in the 2016 presidential election.
9: It blew up into a spectacle. It gave the appearance that this was a real investigation with real information, even though we had yet to see what that real information was.
15: I interviewed
12: a number of extraordinary candidates for this job, all with sterling credentials. But what gave me confidence that this was the right man for the job was in talking to him, a sense that this is somebody who knows what's right and what's wrong.
18: The FBI's reputation for integrity is a gift given to every new employee by those who went before. No case, no source, no fear of embarrassment is worth jeopardizing the gift of integrity.
19: Comey has a great history of fabricating crimes and trapping innocent citizens in crimes that otherwise would not be committed by leading the victim to believe that a truthful answer to a question would be an admission to a crime, whereas in fact it would not be an admission to a crime. When the subject then lies, he's bagged his quarry. He did that with Martha Stewart.
20: He later did the same thing to Scooter Libby through his special counsel that he appointed, Patrick Fitzgerald.
19: Later on, they did the same thing with George Papadopoulos. He did the same thing with Michael Flynn.
21: Mike is one of nine children, blue-collar background, decided to enter the military and rose to the rank as three-star general, a lieutenant general in the Army, a man who put his life on the line for our country on numerous occasions. He was well-versed in the secrets of our country.
22: Before he became the director of defense intelligence, was made responsible for all intelligence collection in Afghanistan as the theater MI guy. What Mike Flynn did was truly stunning. He revolutionized the way we do intelligence in theater, in the battlefield. He understood that when you're fighting groups like Al-Qaeda or ISIS, it is the rapidity and the quality of immediately exploitable intelligence that matters the most. When you go in there on your raid with your alpha team, or the stuff you pick up right there has got to be exploited now. You don't put it in a bag, you don't put it on a secure server, send it back to Langley or to Fort Meade, and then sit on it for 9 months and then see if it's useful.
21: When Donald Trump was elected president of the United States, he flew to Washington, D.C. for a meeting with Barack Obama. And in that meeting, Barack Obama told him unequivocally, don't let anybody tell you who to hire in your administration. You must surround yourself with your own people, except General Mike Flynn. The president flew back to New York that night, and I remember speaking to him very directly. And he said, what job are we giving Mike Flynn? I said, any job you want, sir. And then the offer was extended for Mike to become the National Security Advisor.
23: The Obama administration was after him for defying them on Iran and on other questions. You know, they fired him from the DIA. And famously, in their Oval Office meeting after the election, Obama said to incoming President-elect Trump, you know, there's basically two people in the world that you can't trust. One is Putin and the other is Mike Flynn. I mean, give me a break.
24: We talked about reforming the intelligence community because these 17 sprawling agencies, they've gotten a lot of stuff wrong. The weapons of mass destruction being the most obvious example.
19: Every intelligence agency, every bureaucracy is worried about being reformed. So Flynn had been loud and clear that he did not like the intelligence that he was getting when he was in the field. He did not get what he called actionable intelligence.
23: And then there are probably reasons why the intel bureaucracies are specifically resistant to change, because they really are unaccountable. If you're unaccountable for a long time, you get used to being unaccountable, and accountability sounds bad. Like, you don't want to have to, if you have never answered to anybody, you don't want to have to answer to somebody. Especially when some of the things you've been doing when exposed might make you look bad.
25: As you know, when this attack happened, the White House initially said it arose out of a spontaneous protest over an anti-Muslim video. That turned out not to be true, and the White House said they relied entirely on CIA talking points.
26: We haven't put any demands on them. We have used this soft power approach.
27: Mike Flynn is viewed as the consummate disruptor, and now he was going to be in a position to bring that disruption to the entire national security community. So he's moved up a level, and his ability to impact is now going to be much more widespread. And of course, this absolutely terrifies the Central Intelligence Agency. It terrifies the FBI. Because somebody who knows where all of the secrets are is now going to be in a position to really harness that knowledge to disrupt things.
22: He's the former director of the DIA.
0: He knew where the bodies were buried. He knew the corruption. He knew the lies. He knew the perversion of the threat environment.
1: He knew what was going on, and he objected. He knew about the machinations by the Obama administration and the West generally to support terrorists in Syria in their crazed effort to take out Assad. Of course, a lot of that was being organized out of Libya.
2: When he spoke up against the Obama administration and said, look, just because you've killed Osama bin Laden doesn't mean that you've stopped radical Islamic movements. And General Flynn predicted the rise of Islamic extremism.
26: I'm done trying to convince our president to actually define this enemy. We know what it is. It's radical Islamic terrorism. They are vicious. They're barbaric. They are on the march.
21: They didn't like Mike Flynn. Remember, Barack Obama fired Mike Flynn because he was a rabble-rousing.
27: The reason that Flynn had been fired is because he was speaking the truth about ISIS. The straw that broke the camel's back was what's now been very well known as this testimony that Flynn did. It was the global threat testimony where all of the heads of the intelligence agencies, John Brennan, Jim Comey, all of the people that later on would be part of the effort to take Michael Flynn down and ultimately take Trump down. Flynn had been raising the alarm about how the Obama administration was not taking the necessary steps to protect the American people from the growing Islamic threat. And Flynn was told before he went into that testimony, do not say anything about the fact that ISIS is resurgent. He decided, I'm not going to lie. You know, I need to be very, very honest with the American people.
3: They are increasingly adapting to an environment that is actually benefiting them. And that, to me, is a increasingly growing threat.
27: After that, Jim Clapper calls Mike Vickers up, and Clapper tells Vickers, you need to fire Flynn. Clapper had received this instruction directly from Susan Rice at the request of Barack Obama. In any event, they tell him, you're going to have to retire early. We need you to leave the Defense Intelligence Agency.
0: Of all the people who came into the White House, Mike Flynn was the most dangerous to the swamp. He had to be taken out. They knew he knew what the intelligence community was up to, and he knew what Obama had done to undermine our national security for 8 years. He knew why Obama did what he did with Iran. $140 billion released a regime that every Friday says, destroy America, that you're actually facilitating the rise of the theocratic Iranian regime that's taking our naval personnel hostage.
1: President Obama negotiated the JCPOA, the Iran nuclear deal. It was fatally flawed on so many different levels. So when you have somebody like a General Flynn serving at the highest levels in the room, making recommendations, weighing in on work product, and telling the other 97% of a story on a weak, flawed approach to a particular conflict, that ends up leading to increased resentment.
26: The Obama administration earlier today allowed the United Nations to pass a resolution condemning Israeli settlements in East Jerusalem and the West Bank as, quote, a flagrant violation of international law.
4: He expelled 35 diplomats from the United States. It was a silly act, unnecessarily provocative, and it was grandstanding.
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0: For those who aren't familiar with it, a federal government provides resources for the last two candidates to establish transition teams to help their prospective presidential nominee take over government should they win.
1: There's nothing wrong or unusual about an incoming transition team talking to folks in other countries about foreign policy. Obama did it as he should do it. Flynn did what he should do, and he defused what really was a hot mess.
2: Flynn's calls were intercepted by the U.S. intelligence community. Secret transcripts show Flynn did discuss the sanctions, a potential violation of federal law prohibiting private citizens from engaging in diplomacy.
3: From the very beginning, this conversation that General Flynn had with the Russian ambassador was about a UN resolution that was coming up. And if you read the transcript, General Flynn had a perfect phone call. He was advocating for the United States. It's exactly what you'd want someone to say. Let's de-escalate this. Let's not try to make it worse than what it is.
4: Flynn had been in the intelligence world. Therefore, he knew that every single phone call on an open civilian phone is intercepted. Therefore, nobody could suspect that he was somehow plotting, because he wouldn't use the phone, would you? But he didn't realize how determined they were. They pretended not to know what everybody in the field knows, that when you telephone the Russian ambassador, you're not meeting him in a park at night. You telephone him, you are basically telling the U.S. system, the intelligence people, what you want them to hear, what you say.
3: Rather than say, okay, there's a new president and let's just hand the files over and do a peaceful transition, they really wanted to mess with the incoming president at a time when he was the most vulnerable, which was right after the election and his team was preparing. And so this culminated with attacks on General Flynn. When General Flynn was doing exactly what Susan Rice and Samantha Power admitted in House testimony that they were doing in their transition, if you read the transcript, Susan Rice admits this is what she did. Of course she had a transition period. Of course they talked to other countries. If you weren't talking to other countries, you weren't doing your job. You were preparing to take over the national security apparatus of the greatest country in the world.
5: Tensions get unnecessarily high with a nuclear armed superpower. You don't necessarily know where things are going to go. So it's probably for the best to try to keep things on a low boil.
6: In 2015, Putin had said some complimentary things about then-candidate Donald Trump.
7: Donald Trump.
8: After Vladimir Putin praised Donald Trump as, quote, undoubtedly a bright and talented person.
9: When people call you brilliant, it's always good, especially when the person heads up Russia.
6: Candidate Donald Trump responded with saying nice things about him. He has a total, absolute understanding of who Putin is. He knows he's a killer. He knows he's an amoral man. He's somebody we have to deal with.
4: They had the picture of Donald Trump. And in that picture, they refused to admit that part of Donald Trump could be geopolitical. Therefore, they have to have sinister explanations, like he's Putin's agent. He was bribed, he was corrupted, he was blackmailed, or whatever. And that is how the FBI people were going to get him.
10: James Comey and his band of thugs at the FBI, under his leadership, McCabe, Strzok, Page. Comey bragged of this.
5: Oh, I pulled that off. I basically played a trick and got away with it. If it had been in a more experienced administration, I wouldn't have gotten away with it. And the audience was, how funny to set up an innocent man.
10: James Comey knew the protocol from the FBI was to call over the White House counsel and request a meeting with the National Security Advisor or any other senior staff. Mike Flynn sat down with those two FBI agents. They're then supposed to write what are called 302s.
11: A 302 is an FBI report of an interview. They interviewed General Flynn just 2 days into his new term as National Security Advisor for the newly inaugurated president. And they did it in what was a complete ambush.
12: The day that Mike Flynn had the interview with Pete Strzok and Joe Pienka, several members of the National Security staff, including the Intelligence Programs Office, were on Mike Flynn's calendar for a briefing. Ezra was part of that team that was going to be briefing Mike Flynn on that day.
7: Flynn had brought in a young guy named Ezra Cohen to work for him as he went about trying to reset the intelligence community's focus.
12: He arrived at Flynn's office, and as he explained it, he's standing there, and he's waiting for the meeting to begin. The time is running over, and he turns to Flynn's assistant. He says, "Who's the general in there with?" And the assistant says, "The general, he's in there for a FBI intelligence briefing." This was very confusing to Ezra because, in fact, the intelligence briefing that was supposed to be with the FBI was set up for the following day. Ezra's waiting there, and he starts getting this incredible sinking feeling, knowing that Mike Flynn is meeting by himself with two FBI agents. Ezra immediately gets on the phone and calls John Eisenberg, the White House National Security Council legal advisor. John Eisenberg is furious. John races down to Mike Flynn's office, and as he arrives, Pete Strzok and Joe Pienk are leaving the interview. The following day after the fateful Flynn interview, there was the scheduled intelligence briefing. At the interview was General Flynn, K.T. McFarland, Keith Kellogg, Ezra Cohen Watnick, John Eisenberg, and from the FBI were Bill Priestap and Andy McCabe. McCabe, at the end of the meeting, goes to Flynn's desk and he says, "General, do you mind if I have a word with you?" Flynn says, "Sure, absolutely. What's up, Andy?" McCabe pulls out the draft interview notes from the Flynn interview out of his lock bag. And he says to Flynn, waving it around, "I just want to let you know we've decided there's nothing here and we're considering this matter closed." Of course, we know that this was a complete lie, one of McCabe's many lies. After McCabe left, Flynn called back in the group of NSC staffers that had been there, pointed to the seat that McCabe was in, and said, "That is a very bad man. And

0: Guided by a shared purpose and a spirit of collaboration, Emory University students push each other to think creatively and work cooperatively, knowing that different perspectives lead to new ideas.
1: What makes Emory special is that it has very rigorous academics, but a community that is willing to support each other. 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

0: on Newsmax TV.
1: 2 or 3 days before he resigned, we got a phone call from the Washington Post. And a reporter had said that he had just interviewed Mike Flynn. And Mike Flynn made statements about his phone call to the Russian ambassador, said that he hadn't discussed sanctions. But the Washington Post reporter says, but we have a transcript, or they were read a transcript, that says the opposite. So we go into General Flynn's office. He said, you know, I've gone over and over. I can't remember which phone call I had, what conversation in. But what really struck me was, wait a minute. They're talking about a phone call that would have been classified at the highest level. It was so highly classified, I didn't even know the transcript existed, much less was cleared to read it. And yet somehow, the Washington Post had a copy of it.
2: When the David Ignatius article came out of the Washington Post, Mike Flynn was summoned by Mike Pence. He gave us this indication that something wasn't right. And what he was referring to was the fact that Pence had bought into this assault from David Ignatius.
3: That story then broke. Let me put it this way. It had an external effect and an internal effect. And the internal effect was a lot of people were upset about it. It was basically the chief of staff and other very, very senior advisors were having these conversations. And they continued through the weekend.
2: So Flynn is really coming under an enormous amount of pressure from the vice president to explain his call from Kislyak. It seemed very unusual that the vice president would be taking this level of interest in this. We now know that it was because he had come under the influence of his chief of staff, who, of course, was compromised by Comey's inner circle.
4: They're constantly making Lieutenant General Flynn radioactive to the point where I'm sure the vice president and president are saying to themselves, well, how do we get this calmed down? You know, maybe if we get rid of Flynn, it will calm down.
3: Like I could tell, people were out to get him fired. But I ran around and I started trying to talk to anybody who would listen. I was like, you can't do this. This is dumb. This doesn't deserve this. And also, I was trying to appeal to people's self-interest and saying, if you give the president's enemies a scalp like this so early over something so trivial, you're not feeding the beast. The beast doesn't get fat and happy and go to sleep. It brays for more blood. This will not turn this off. This will make everything worse. I can remember at about 6:30 that night, all of us, myself, KT, General Flynn, and the two executive assistants, all in his office, we were urging him to try to see if he could just go and see him. Go to the residence and see the president. And he wouldn't try. He's like, I'm not going to go, and you know, he has to make his own decision, and I'm going to leave it to him, and I will abide by whatever his decision is. My sense was always that the president was reluctant to do it, really liked and still likes General Flynn. Got along well in the campaign. They clicked in a way that he didn't click with any of his other small team of foreign policy advisors and really felt the loss. And you could almost tell he immediately regretted it. And on Monday, like 8 o'clock at night, I think, was when General Flynn resigned.
5: We begin with a major shakeup inside the Trump White House. National Security Advisor Michael Flynn forced to resign after what the administration is calling an erosion of trust. At issue, Flynn's call with the Russian ambassador on the same day President Obama was imposing new sanctions on Russia because of Russia.
4: Once Flynn was gone, there was nobody to ride herd over what the operation that they had, you know, carried over into the administration was going to do. And so they got basically carte blanche. And from there, they began, you know, they were spying on the president, his family, his associates, spying on the administration. When Flynn left, literally within 2 days of that, Ezra first discovered this enormous number of unmaskings that had been done, you know, over 300 of them.
2: At the end of January in 2017, Ezra Cohen was asked to review a very, very benign policy on how to unmask U.S. persons' names. Ezra asked one of his subordinates to get an example of how the unmaskings had been kept track of at the White House so that they could write this into the policy. When he came back the next day, Ezra came to his office and he found a phone book size stack of documents on his desk. And he was told that this stack of documents was the unmasking log from the Obama White House just for the past 6 months. Ezra, after consulting with his staff, decided that the prudent thing to do would be to notify the NSC legal advisor, John Eisenberg. He came back to Ezra several days later in early February 2017 and asked him to retrieve 10 of the reports that had been unmasked by Susan Rice. As the reports came off the printer and they began to look at them in Ezra's office, it immediately became clear that their worst fears were coming true, that the reports, the intelligence that Susan Rice had unmasked, the names that she had unmasked, were the names of Trump campaign officials. And it dawned on them that effectively Susan Rice, in her capacity as Obama's national security advisor, was using her power and authority to surreptitiously spy on and obtain non-public information about the activities of her political rivals in the Trump transition team.

0: Good afternoon. I know a lot of you are not from the U.S. Congress, so I haven't had a chance to brief a lot of you in the past, but just in order to keep you all fully updated on what's happening with this investigation, today I briefed the president on the concerns that I had about incidental collection and how it relates to President-elect Trump and his transition team.
1: I mean, I knew it when I saw those transcripts leaked. I knew that we had a big problem on our hands. In this very room, luckily we had some patriots that came forward from the intelligence community and said, look, they were doing some really bad things with unmaskings. Well, you need to know about this, and essentially showed me how to go find it. I'm not going to get into too much of the unmasking of my sources, because they're patriots, and you know, to this day, nobody knows who they are, and I'm going to keep it that way. The morons in the press think they know who it is. We're the House Intelligence Committee. We just deal with the 17 intelligence agencies. We had, you know, people that were very skilled in those areas, but we had no one that was really skilled at the Department of Justice. We got to have somebody who can bust down the doors at the FBI and DOJ, and we don't have that.
2: Kash Patel.
3: Kash Patel is
4: Dasha Patel, or Kash, as he's known in Washington.
5: Kash, I believe, brought a very different energy to that team. As Jack Langer says, who's the communications director, Jack said, well, you know, it's a relatively sleepy committee. We barely spoke to the press. You know, they're pretty easygoing. They're mellow, and here's Kash. I mean, he's an ethnic New Yorker from Queens, New York, Indian family who lived in Africa, and he just brought an entirely new energy to that team.
6: Kash was fundamental to gathering information and pushing this. He's got great instincts. This is a guy who really understands the players. Kash knows the intelligence community like I know the State Department.
1: When he came in to talk to me and started walking me through like some of the problems at DOJ, just kind of big picture problems. And almost on the spot, I said, you want a job?
7: I told Devin, I said, yeah, I'll take the job. But I was so upset at the lack of internal accountability at the DOJ and the FBI that I said, whatever we find, we're putting out. And I said, look, if we find something that's bad, we're putting it out. And he goes, deal. I worked closely with Trey Gowdy, who was on the committee at the time. And when I first met him, it was a memorable experience. He goes, because he had just come off Benghazi, and he said, well, welcome to the Hill, Kash. This is where good investigations come to die. So we both started laughing. We honestly thought it would be an investigation that almost no one would talk about.
1: By the time March comes around, we have no intelligence products whatsoever that tie the Trump campaign to Russia. All we have is this dossier that supposedly they're looking into.
7: So the Steele dossier, it would become the central document for the investigation.
8: And I remember reading it, and as I'm driving home, I get on the phone and call my best friend in politics, Mark Meadows, and I'm like, Mark, this stinks. There's something going on.
9: As soon as I heard about the Steele dossier, I downloaded a copy and looked at it and laughed.
10: If I saw something like the Steele dossier, immediately I'd put Steele under investigation. I'd say, what the hell are you giving me? This is, you know, National Enquirer. When I heard about it in the newspaper, I said, this is ridiculous that they would premise an intelligence investigation on what is clearly a piece of garbage.
1: Everybody in this town, in the swamp, had that dossier, pretty much. All the left-wing reporters and many high-level reporters at the highest media outlets were all shopped this dossier. In fact, they started, you know, producing fake news stories based off that dossier.
11: A big part of that New York Times interview they did with Trump focused on what's called the dossier.
12: Do you think that the original P-tape dossier will prove to be true?
13: Well, we know what he's talking about. He's talking about Christopher Steele's dossier.
1: So when we went in to be briefed, it's called the Gang of Eight briefing, around the first part of January of 2017, they came to present this intelligence community assessment. And at the end, they start talking about this information, about this dossier information. Very clearly, I ask, where did this come from? These are pretty serious accusations about anybody, right? You know, P-tapes and prostitution and Moscow hotel rooms. I mean, gosh. And like, why haven't we seen this? Right? Like, why haven't we? Somebody should have had this. You know, that was essentially the first time they lied and misled us.
7: So the Steele dossier was out for a couple months, and I had read it a little bit, but I didn't focus on it because I didn't realize I was going to come to work and do this investigation. So I was like, all right, whatever. It's just another piece of the Russia banana show. And I looked at it and I was like, there's just no way this thing's accurate. And Devin was like, well, how do we figure that out? And I said, easy. Let's take a couple of quick things that we can readily prove to be accurate just using public sources. You know, did person X travel to Prague on a certain date? Great, let's go get the airline record.

0: Moscow. But the author of the document, we had found out, was an FBI source. So I said, okay, if he's an FBI source, I said, Devin, he's getting paid. We had to dig into his background a little bit just to verify for ourselves. Yeah, he's a career intelligence officer. He's worked with the United States and other partners around the country. Had spent time in Russia. So looks good on paper. But what I found out at the Department of Justice is just because it looks good on paper doesn't mean that person's legit. And, you know, the biggest example of that is James Comey.
1: Christopher Steele is allegedly a former spy. Is willing to do what his clients want him to do. And his clients included Hillary Clinton, the Democratic National Committee, and yes, the FBI. He met with the FBI during the campaign at least 13 times. The documents show 11 of those times he was paid money, which agencies weren't involved in helping either write or push out this dossier. Now we know the State Department, for instance, Jonathan Weiner, a key official in the Kerry State Department, who really has nothing to do with Russia, who looks to me to be, actually, he confessed to helping create part of what turned out to be the dossier. He's not only talking to Christopher Steele and is a close buddy and friend of his. So, you know, in my view, the dossier really was never Russia disinfo. It was always Clinton disinfo. And we can't underestimate how involved the State Department was in...

0: bin Laden was dead.
1: Through our investigative process, we found out that a firm representing Christopher Steele, Fusion GPS, was somehow involved in the matter.
2: Following the money. If we could follow the money, we would ultimately figure out who was paying Fusion GPS.
1: I walked him through the investigation. I said, this is why I think this happened. This source said X. We can prove it if we subpoena the bank. And he's like, you want to subpoena a bank? I said, Devin, give me one subpoena, and if I'm wrong, you can fire me. He gave me the subpoena, and we went after the bank. It wasn't like we served the subpoena and everybody went away. Fusion GPS forced us into federal court, into litigation over the subpoena itself. And that was when everybody was like, we're on to something.
2: Fusion GPS is a very, they're very talented at what they do. They're a racketeering outfit. They're essentially, they make things up about people. They spread it to the people in the press. They get them to run the fake news stories. And then even worse, then they find different ways to feed it into the FBI.
1: And all of these things sort of started coming together in a very unusual fashion. I said, Devin, we're following the money, and I'm going to tell you right now that the DNC and Hillary paid for this. It was 9 a.m. on a weekday, and he literally looks at me, he goes, Cash, if you're going to start drinking this morning, get out of my office. It always goes back to the money, and it's the easiest thing to follow because you have to document it in some fashion, or you got to move it in some way. We were able to, pursuant to the judge's authority, allow myself and one other colleague to visit banks, attorneys, and review in closed session the records. And we were not allowed to disclose it to anybody what we reviewed. And then finally, on the eve of the ruling of the court, Fusion disclosed that Christopher Steele had been paid by the DNC themselves. There were names that would eventually come out that were being paid by Fusion. Names now that are public, but at the time weren't. Nellie Orr, the wife of Bruce Orr, was being paid by Fusion GPS. We would come to learn to do Russian intelligence information gathering and then submit it to the FBI. We were able to figure out that the attorneys, Perkins Coie, were the attorneys for the DNC. Nellie had been working, Bruce's wife, had been working for Fusion GPS, the folks that Perkins Coie paid $10 million to, and then they took that $10 million and paid Christopher Steele $168,000 to dig up dirt. They paid Nellie Orr, I think, $50,000 to do her research against the president and his daughter, and they fed all of that directly to the Bureau, who then used it in the FISA and in the investigation against the president. So now you've connected the money and the people and put the political party right in the middle of your opponent. It's outrageous.
3: I've got to give great credit to Devin Nunes because he was willing to go the next step. He was willing to look to where was the funding coming from for the dossier, to go the next step to find out that this was a political document, that it was funded by the Democratic Party itself and Hillary Clinton's campaign. We would not have known that if Devin Nunes hadn't said, all right, look, we're going to do a true assessment of the veracity of the information that we're getting. We're not just going to look at the conclusions. We're going to look at the substance behind those conclusions, look for biases, look for areas in which it's not accurate, and then pursue those to determine what is the truth.
1: If what was said in this dossier, the central thesis of the dossier was Carter Page, Trump campaign associate, is a Russian, basically, asset. And the critical mass in the dossier, in the Steele dossier, was it said, Carter Page went to Russia, met with these two guys, Russian oligarchs, and the Steele dossier said at that meeting, Carter Page, a member of the Trump campaign, negotiated an agreement whereby he would get 10 to 15% of Rosneft, which is like the biggest gas firm in Russia, in exchange for his cooperation.
3: Go the next step. He was willing to look to where was the funding coming from for the dossier, to go the next step to find out that this was a political document, that it was funded by the Democratic Party itself and Hillary Clinton's campaign. We would not have known that if Devin Nunes hadn't said, all right, look, we're going to do a true assessment of the veracity of the information that we're getting. We're not just going to look at the conclusions. We're going to look at the substance behind those conclusions. Look for biases, look for areas in which it's not accurate, and then pursue those to determine what is the truth.
1: If what was said in this dossier, the central thesis of the dossier was Carter Page, a Trump campaign associate, is a Russian, basically, asset. And the critical mass in the dossier, in the Steele dossier, was it said Carter Page went to Russia, met with these two guys, Russian oligarchs, and the Steele dossier said at that meeting, Carter Page, a member of the Trump campaign, negotiated an agreement whereby he would get 10 to 15% of Rosneft, which is like the biggest gas firm in Russia, in exchange for his cooperation to work on behalf of the Russians to get better agreements from the Americans when Donald Trump's elected. Now, I told Devin, I said, if that's true, he's a Russian agent, the FISA was righteous, and a lot of people are going to have a lot of problems. But I also said, if that's false, they're screwed. If the Steele dossier were true, the Russians were going to pay this guy $12 billion. Like, okay, open up a bank account, where's this guy going to move his money? Turns out they had nothing to back up their claims.
2: Cash had gotten FISAs before, so he knew they had done something really corrupt in order to get that warrant.
1: We were collecting our documents, we were talking to the FBI, we were talking to DOJ, and they told us, they said, look, you guys are charged with looking into Russian active measures. You should know that this is how we surveilled a certain individual who we thought had ties to the Trump campaign. And we were like, what? And then we went and read it, and having done FISAs myself, I was like, this might be one of the worst documents I've ever seen.
4: The FISA warrant process has to be followed carefully, and it matters because the warrants are issued ex parte. Here's what I mean. Imagine you're being sued, and you don't know you're being sued, and you can't have a lawyer to defend you in court, and then you found out you just lost a lawsuit. There's not an American who would say that's the most unfair process I've ever heard in my life. And he would say that's the FISA court process. You're being essentially sued in court, and you're not allowed to have a lawyer, and you're not allowed to even know that you're being sued. You're not allowed to look at any of the information being used against you, and you just lost. The idea that if you're accused, you're allowed to face your accusers. You have this in every major religious tradition. The deal with the devil, though, is that everything will be meticulously audited. It'll be reviewed. Everything will be truthful. Everything will be bulletproof. That procedure, of course, wasn't followed.
1: We now know the dossier was used in the FISA. So we had shredded the credibility of the dossier. And then once we found out it was in the FISA, we couldn't tell anyone yet. Once those two merged, I said, Devin, this is insane that this document was used to go up on a surveillance warrant of an American citizen.
2: The second part of that FISA is even worse, and that is that they ran spies, even before they got a FISA warrant, into the Trump campaign. Governments paid United States taxpayers paying for spies to spy on a political campaign, before you even get a FISA warrant. And then not only that, it's exculpatory evidence that they don't even tell the court about.
5: It was the first time they applied for the application to spy on Americans. The FISA court judge said, it sounds like you want to spy on political operatives. And the application was denied.
6: They knew Christopher Steele was leaking to the State Department and news media because they had the State Department's documents. That's derogatory information. They didn't tell the court that. They knew that Carter Page was an asset for the CIA, not a stooge for the Russians. They didn't tell the court that. They knew that George Papadopoulos and Carter Page had made statements of innocence, not knowing they were being recorded by the undercover informant, Stefan Halper. They don't tell the court that, even though that's it's in the book, it's in the manual, the FBI manual. It's what you got to do.
5: So now they've begun this giant web. And if Carter Page or George Papadopoulos had contacted me, Stephen Bannon, Kellyanne Conway, or anybody else within the campaign, it's very likely that all of those people were also being listened to. That unmasking also occurred on literally the day Donald Trump was sworn in as the 45th president of the United States, and they unmasked the Trump children, who clearly they were also listening to.
7: I knew that I was unmasked, that we were targeted. It was sort of assumed that we were targeted. And I always say, hey, listen, I don't think it would be any stretch of the imagination to say that I, you know, the son of the president of the United States, duly elected, but as a civilian, as a citizen, and as someone who worked on a campaign, was the number two target of the greatest hoax ever perpetrated on the American people.
8: This is the biggest political scandal in modern history.
9: We don't live in the United States of America as any of us would like to understand it.
10: 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They spy on their political opponents like this.
2: The thing that they were investigating the Trump campaign for is what they themselves were doing.
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1: So I'm Generation X, and some kind of significant meme that surfaced before we call them memes was 6 degrees of Kevin Bacon. This is pre-social media. The idea would be, how many connections would it take you to get to a world-famous celebrity? Well, the reason I bring up 6 degrees of Kevin Bacon is because to spy on the Trump campaign, the FBI used the three-jump rule.
2: In these FISA warrants, when you surveil one party, you have what is known as a two-jump rule.
3: You not only get to spy on Carter Page, but you get two jumps, or as the Obama administration would have it, three jumps from Carter Page, the surveilled person.
1: You don't even need three jumps. Two jumps gets you everywhere you want to be within the campaign, as long as you have like a network node.
3: Having wiretapped Carter Page, you can now wiretap Steve Bannon. Corey Lewandowski then talks to Trump. You've got a third jump, so now you're wiretapping everyone. So that's what they were trying to do, figuring if they could get into the Trump campaign, somewhere there would be a crime.
4: January 17, the dossier comes out. March, April, we start our investigation. Summertime, we're cranking on document production and collating a list of witnesses we're going to interview. Fall, hit the home run with the Fusion clowns and figure out who paid for the dossier. So now we're in September, October, going into the holidays, and we had finally also at this time started interviewing witnesses. And in December, we got Andy McCabe. When we asked Andy McCabe, could you have gotten the FISA application against Carter Page without the Steele dossier? And he said no. And I think we ended up doing 65 interviews. We hit everybody, former attorneys generals, you know, Loretta Lynch, Sally Yates, Andy McCabe, James Comey. You know, the central thesis was the Trump campaign colluded with the Russian government to hijack the election. Okay, let's find out. So we came up with the 3C questions we were going to ask every single witness. Do you have any evidence or information that the Trump campaign colluded, conspired, or coordinated with any member of the Russian government, with any member of the Trump campaign or Trump presidency? And all 65 witnesses under oath said no to every question. We had to ask that because they were saying it in the media that that happened. So these principals were the ones who would have to know that. And if they answered yes, we'd have to report that to the public. And they couldn't just answer a simple question of, where's the dirt?
5: Reviewing the evidence that I have, I don't think you can conclude that at all.
6: We had not one person claim that they had or had seen evidence of Trump colluding with the Russians. Not a single one of them could cite any evidence whatsoever that they saw. That's what was going on behind closed doors. Then on TV, you go there and you see Schiff come out and talking about how, you know, more treason has been revealed by Trump.
7: All you have right now is a circumstantial case.
5: Actually, no, Chuck. I can tell you that the case is more than that, and I can't go into the particulars, but there is more than circumstantial evidence now.
4: Then there was also the private world of people that we would have to interview as well, the Podesta and Hillary Clinton's campaign. The CrowdStrike thing was a big deal. Podesta, as the head of the campaign or whatever his role was, had hired this company to do a scrub of their internal services to be like, who's in our stuff, what happened, how did this go down, which is a reasonable thing to do when you get hacked. What's an unreasonable and made-up thing to do is then falsely tie it to the wrong person or country or actor. Normally what would happen in this type of hack is the FBI would come in and have our experts scrub the servers. The DNC hired CrowdStrike, and CrowdStrike was in full control, and James Comey has publicly admitted this, of what servers the FBI had access to. So the FBI was only given limited access, whatever the DNC chose. So those were the only servers they were ever able to look at. And this is why you have the disconnect that they've been saying continuously that the DNC was hacked. It was Podesta's email that was hacked. Nobody knows to this day what actually happened because the FBI has never looked at the entirety of the servers from the DNC, and they can turn those over anytime they wanted to, but they won't because they know it won't be good for them.
8: We were pretty careful because we didn't want to step over any lines, and it ends up the corruption is just far worse than even we could have imagined, and we imagined it was pretty bad. When the Nunes memo came out, we thought the whole thing's over. This blows up. It's the end of Mueller. It's the end of the investigation, and the investigators need to be investigated.
6: Before it was published, they were all saying that Nunes is reckless. This is extremely damaging to national security. The FBI, the DOJ is going to suffer all kinds of negative consequences. Informants are going to be outed. Everybody's going to die. Nunes is killing everybody is the best way I can sum up the narrative that they had going for him back then. Then once the thing actually came out, it was clear that, look, man, there's no national security threats in people finding out that they used the Steele dossier to get a warrant to spy on Carter Page. So then at that point, the narrative shift to it was a nothing burger. There was nothing in this, all the hoopla over this, you know, okay, so they, you know, they used these unconfirmed allegations to spy on an American citizen. What's the big deal? Carter Page is a weird guy anyway, and, you know, so I'm sure he deserved it. You know, what's the big deal? We had information in there revealing that Comey and McCabe had testified to us that the agents, the FBI agents who interviewed Michael Flynn, did not think he was lying. We had that in our report, and it was redacted. And at the time that our report came out, Comey was going around on a book tour on the country and saying that he didn't know anything about that.
9: How is it ethical to brief the President of the United States on an unverifiable and salacious dossier? And how is it ethical leadership to not tell him that his political opposition, Hillary Clinton, paid for that?
6: Shortly after that was when Schiff came out with his counter memo, the Schiff memo, in which he argued that everything in the memo we said was false, that there were no problems whatsoever in the FISA warrant on Carter Page, nothing wrong with the dossier, everything's good, the FBI and DOJ did everything right, Nunes doesn't know what he's talking about, he just made all this stuff up. So they have these two dueling memos, but when the Schiff memo came out, I mean, that was championed by the media as the definitive debunking of the Nunes memo. All this stuff that Schiff said is true because Schiff said it.
10: Devin Nunes was subject to such scorn for saying the conclusions that we brought forth in that report, which all proved to be true. The Mueller investigation had to acknowledge them. Today, the Department of Justice acknowledges them. And they certainly contradict all of the national media narrative that we all had to live with for over a year.
6: After the IG report came out, I would have thought there would be some kind of, you know, little media frenzy, you know, asking Schiff if he stands by his memo.
11: Look in the camera and say they hacked John Podesta's emails. We know for a fact that Putin's government did that. You can't, and you know you can't, and you're hiding behind weasel words.
12: I just said that the Russians, I'm not going to be specific as to
11: because
12: emails.
11: You don't know it. That's why. All right.
4: He would constantly say, I have seen evidence of collusion and conspiracy, the questions we were asking. We did it for a reason. And we would go to him and his staff and said, okay, are you seeing something we're not? Because if you are, we'd like to know. But he knew he could just say it on TV, on certain organizations, and then he would, and then hide behind, well, it's all classified, I can't get into it. They went straight back to attacking us personally, the media and the left. So there were more attacks on Devin and me. We would always say we're over the target when the ass clowns in the media on the left were just shelling us at the same time. And we knew that was coming.

0: is justice denied.
1: The story in the V came out when?
2: The cocaine yachts prostitute story? The most absolutely outlandish stories about Devin, and it would be so ridiculous, things that would absolutely defy belief. He was a dumb farmer, he's corrupt, and we were seeing very early on these accusations that he was a Putin stooge, which really stood out to us because the guy, his entire career, he's been a Russia hawk. And there was, you know, for example, a giant billboard on our main highway in the district back home. You had analysts talking on MSNBC speculating whether the chairman of the House Intelligence Committee is actually a Russian asset. Some person filed the California equivalent of the Freedom of Information Act against Devin's wife, who's an elementary school teacher, to get all of her work emails.
3: You know, they started going after his family, and that's just absurd and totally off limits, and writing crazy things on social media and in articles.
4: I was not just stalked by the fake and phony press who would hang out right outside this office and follow me everywhere they went.
5: For best supporting actor in working with the Trump administration and going to meet with them on the investigation.
4: I also had these big picture fake news stories.
2: This was going on both at the national level in the pages of the Washington Post, the New York Times, and the local level back home.
3: The media had gone wild. They had been writing crazy stories about everybody, including myself, which was unheard of at the time, to write about a staffer, leak his name, call him basically a genocidal dictator.
2: Cash, they kind of portrayed as this sort of Machiavellian genius behind what the hipsy Republicans were doing. You know, a guy, you know, nobody should be listening to.
4: They knew that Cash was the one that was giving us the roadmap.
6: I remember a specific circumstance where Rod Rosenstein was confronted with the fact that he had signed renewal for this FISA warrant. And he turned to Cash Patel and said to Cash that if this did not stop, if the criticism of Rosenstein persisted, if the efforts to call him to account for that signature were elevated, that it might be Cash himself that would be subject of surveillance of our government.
7: It used to be politicians launched grenades at each other, and that was considered warfare, and fair enough, all's fair. You beat me, I beat you. We run dirty ads, and but now we're getting down to destroying the reputations of individual people.
2: At its core, this was an information operation, an information warfare operation. It was designed to get out a specific narrative, and that narrative in this case was that Trump is a traitor and he was colluding with the Russians.
3: The bigger problem is they're reporting that the same group of circus animals is conducting is not true. It's not accurate.
8: You know, in having conversations with reporters as they were continuing to play this story out in the national media, you know, we would explain to them that if you go into a classified briefing and you receive classified information and you step out and you tell reporters that information, you have committed a crime. If you go to that same classified briefing and step out and lie about what happened, you've not committed a crime. So the reporter should be suspect. They should question whether or not this person really is committing a crime or whether or not they're just spinning them and giving them the information that they want to have reported.
2: I honestly think most at some point would say, you know what, why bother? You know, I just retire from Congress, just go do something else, you know, have a quiet life where, you know, I don't got to deal with this nonsense every single day. But that's just not Devin's nature. His nature is when you're punched, always punch back. And I think that was always his instinct through this whole thing. I mean, he can't be bullied and he can't be intimidated. And at its root, that is what the whole media operation against him was trying to achieve.
9: Biggest misconception about Devin Nunes is that the memo he released was a hoax, when in fact Adam Schiff's memo was a hoax. They attack Devin Nunes for the Nunes memo based on what Adam Schiff said. And if you're an honest person, you would say, well, how could you just say the Democrat wrote a memo, the Republican wrote a memo, all politicians lie, they're both probably full of shit. I would be okay with that. We know that Adam Schiff claimed that he had evidence of Russian collusion, and he's never called out for any of that. But if you're a Republican making those kind of claims, you would never live them down. The media's role in the Russiagate hoax is complex because what we had suspected was proven, ironically, of all places, in the Mueller report. The Mueller report showed how the information laundering works. Someone within the FBI leaked something to Michael Isikoff or David Corn or someone at the Washington Post. That person, the Washington Post, writes an article based on the leak. And then the FBI goes and says, look, we have this story about this thing, which means this thing must be true. And then the FBI takes action on that. And then the information goes back to the Washington Post. That's how the information laundering cycle works. Now, boom, number one story. CNN's reporting that this dossier exists and it contains scandalous information. Who knows if it's true or not? It's salacious. It's a whole big if true thing. Does Trump pee on prostitutes? Well, I mean, how do you know that he didn't, right? I can't say for certainty that he didn't. Oh, so now people are like, oh, Trump peed on prostitutes. I can't believe this. It was all, of course, a big hoax. But that's how you launder that information and you get a document that is basically...

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5: For me, going into, you know, House Intelligence Committee, it's supposed to be sort of a closed-door meeting. I'm there voluntarily cooperating, trying to help. I believe I was in there for 9 hours straight. And I got done. It was about 7:30 at night. I walk out the building. I finally get my phone back, you know, open up Twitter, and I'm looking. 11:30. Don Jr. said this. It's supposed to be, you know, behind closed doors, and literally at every bathroom break, someone's leaking to CNN what's going on in the room. Like, why would anyone voluntarily go in there and try to work with them to get answers, knowing that they have no intention of trying to deal in good faith?
6: We're entering into a new era of information warfare. But the information warfare that most scares me is the very tactics that our Defense Intelligence Agency, our CIA, our NSA have used for years to create misinformation and propaganda, the ability to create false reality on social media, news organizations. They've now been turned inward on the American people. Somebody created a false illusion of a sophisticated, extraordinary capabilities. The idea that you're going to take a document that says Carter Page is a CIA asset helping the American public and change it to say, no, he's a Russian stooge, and fake a court with that, fake the Congress with that. That's how far the FBI went. That is information warfare. That's misinformation at the highest levels. And I don't think the American public has come to grips with what the potential threshold we've just crossed.
7: It's illegal to possess these stolen documents. It's different for the media. So everything you learn about this, you're learning from us.
8: When CNN says on air, you, the public, are not allowed to look at these, that's what we're here to do. At some point, you've got to say, wow, you got some big balls to stand up on national television and tell the entire world, don't read this. I'll read it to you. I have personal friends who are reporters or who are in like neoconservative or neoliberal fields who genuinely still believe this stuff. They still believe it because their jobs, their livelihoods, their histories, their backgrounds, their resumes depend on them believing it. You know, a lot of this will come down to the supposed fact checkers and editors in newsrooms whose names none of us know off the top of our heads. What role did they play in all of this? Isn't their job to send the bad copy back to Chris Saleza and say, you know, we can't really put this up on the CNN website? Well, why not? Well, firstly, it's not news. It's your opinion. And secondly, it's a mental opinion. It doesn't bear anything close to reality. What are you doing? Please don't send me anything like this again. You know?
9: Police your own industry. There should be real journalists that stand up and say, this is a phony reporter. This is an advocate. Don't listen to this person.
6: All those who perpetrated this false story have sat in a bunker and refused to acknowledge their wrongdoing, refused to do what they ethically, morally should have done, which is say, we got it wrong and we're sorry and we'll be better at it next time. And instead, we just moved on to another false scandal and created Ukraine, and we'll probably create another false scandal after that.
5: Half the time when CNN has, bombshell news, it was about me and it was a lie. These same people, right, that told Congress, no, we didn't see anything. They literally testified under oath the exact opposite, but there's no consequence. We will go on TV day in and day out and lie to the American people to their face, and nothing's going to happen to us.
10: What about Robert Mueller?
11: Fake news, folks. Fake news.
10: What's your message?
11: Typical New York Times fake stories.
10: Mr. Trump.
12: Go back to 2016. Trump is Hitler. Trump is Hitler. Trump is Hitler. Trump is evil. Trump represents fascism. Trump represents the rise of the new Reich or something. This was their narrative. And this wasn't something that was just put out on the internet or shouted by the Michael Moores and the Code Pinks of the world. This was high level CNN, Washington Post, you know, social justice crusader narratives and language that was used in the highest levels of America's media institutions.
13: New York's Daily News ran this front page earlier this week. Trump is Hitler.
12: And so then when Trump wins in a massive upset, suddenly they have a big problem, because how in their walled garden can they explain that a guy that they told all of their people was the second coming of Hitler, how could 62 million Americans vote for Hitler, right? And so they have a big problem there. How do you explain that away? Are 62 million Americans Nazis, right? No, that doesn't make any sense. Like that's a bridge too far. Then they see the Russia collusion narrative sitting right there in front of them and say, why don't we just say that he cheated? So in their movie, Trump cheated with the help of Vladimir Putin, and then that became the reason that America elected the next Adolf Hitler, and that it became useful for so many various interests. Rachel Maddow uses it to gin up her ratings, right? Because she says, we're going to get him, we're going to catch him, we're going to uncover this.
3: Well, unfortunately, until this is released, I can't comment on the underlying documents, but I can say among the changes that I thought were notable,
12: instead of some, you know, smoking gun that was always promised, it's on, well, it's classified, you can't see it, right? That was the game they played until Rick Grenell blew that one up. Maybe these guys just actually believe that collusion is real and they're operating in good faith. In reality, that wasn't the goal. The goal was never to prove collusion. The goal was always indictments, convictions, and then impeachment. And that was the goal from the very start of all of it.

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2: This is exclusive CNN video. This is what happened this morning before sunrise, just before 6 a.m., when Roger Stone, longtime Trump associate and advisor, was taken into custody by the FBI.
3: On the morning of January 25th, 25 heavily armed FBI agents in full SWAT gear and brandishing assault weapons arrived at my home at 6 o'clock in the morning in 17 armored vehicles. There was an FBI helicopter overhead. I lived on a canal, so there were two amphibious units that pulled up to the dock with frogmen who were also armed. Then they dragged my wife out of the house in her night clothing and bare feet so she could share my humiliation for the CNN cameras. Now, CNN's cameras, we know from the security footage, shows that the CNN camera showed up exactly 14 minutes before the FBI. This would make it the shortest journalistic stakeout in American history. I think, as most people know, I was targeted for a political prosecution because of my longtime support and friendship for the president.
4: Stone says he has been encouraging Donald Trump to run for president since 1988.
5: I would say that I would have a hell of a chance of winning.
6: Between his outspokenness, his national name identification, and his issue positions, he could be a formidable candidate.
3: The indictment against me came up with nothing. They pasted together a very flimsy indictment for lying to Congress, even though the misstatements I made when I went voluntarily to the House Intelligence Committee were immaterial. They hid no underlying crimes. It was a Soviet-style show trial.
7: As I have always said, the only thing worse than being talked about is not being talked about.
8: I was in Congress for 30 hours. I was the target because it would generate headlines. I'm sure there's an element of stress on my father that, hey, they're putting your kid through this. I mean, don't forget, it wasn't like they're saying, hey, we want to find out. You had the former vice presidential candidate of the United States for the Democrat Party, Tim Kaine, Schiff, saying that I committed treason. Treason is a crime punishable by death.
9: Can you imagine carrying that weight and that burden as a president, knowing that they're trying to go after your child and thinking in some way, hey, look, they're going after my son because I'm president? Do you ever think maybe at night you say to yourself, gosh, is this worth it? They're targeting my family and trying to destroy them and going after your children.
10: President Trump's son, Donald Trump Jr., was back on Capitol Hill this week to talk about his much-discussed Trump Tower meeting with a Russian lawyer who promised him damaging political info during the 2016 campaign.
9: And he's a father with, you know, five children, children having to hear about this from their friends, listen to it, you know, in school, see it in the paper, on television at night. It's such a scary thing to see, and your heart breaks. You know, when they tell you they want to put you in prison for life or treason punishable by death, can you imagine? Imagine when you hear this or you see this about, you know, your father.
8: My biggest regret of the last 4 years was not being more vocal about what they did to General Flynn. I just said, man, there must be something here if this many people that ran these institutions, I still believed, I still had faith as an American in these institutions. And it was the most misguided faith I've ever had in anything in my life.
2: Former National Security Advisor Michael Flynn thought he would walk out of court free after a sentencing hearing yesterday.
11: A packed courtroom was stunned as Judge Emmett Sullivan said he could not hide his disgust and his disdain for Flynn's crimes.
12: At first, I thought he was trying to do everything he could to get General Flynn to scream out, "I'm not guilty." He threw out the word treason, and he said you arguably sold out your country while you were in the White House. I mean, it was just a breathtaking, excoriating dialogue. I was stunned, and he even paused after his tirade for an hour while the media runs wild internationally with calls of General Flynn having committed treason. The pressure on a criminal defendant, particularly in a federal case, is beyond anybody's capacity to comprehend unless you've been there. They threatened to indict Michael Flynn, the son, if General Flynn did not immediately enter a guilty plea. Young Michael Flynn had just had a baby. He had a four-month-old little boy. He had done nothing wrong. He had been forced to sell his house to pay legal fees. They threatened to indict him just around Thanksgiving and to indict Michael, too. They just wanted to stop the pain for the whole family. They were just broken in many ways and saw no other way out. He should have never taken Flynn's guilty plea. They knew he was not an agent of Russia. They knew there was no collusion between General Flynn and anybody with Russia. We learned that they inserted into the 302 statements that he never made, things they never asked him about, to create the purported false statements. I've seen the FBI manipulate 302s before. They had done the major changes the night of February 10 after they had shown the purported transcripts of the calls with Kislyak to Vice President Pence. And then they went back that night and made changes. It was done and altered until it was approved by Andrew McCabe. If this can happen to General Michael T. Flynn, imagine what they do to anybody who has a single strike against them.
13: This is the biggest political scandal in modern history.
14: We don't live in the United States of America as any of us would like to understand it.
15: 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They spy on their political opponents like this.
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0: B1.
1: There's so much happening in this country right now that boggles the imagination, and you're at the very center of it.
2: If one person needs to apologize to the American people for propelling this false narrative for three-something years, it would be Adam Schiff.
3: Adam Schiff is the modern-day Joe McCarthy. He would come out of an intelligence briefing, who would say, nothing there, and he'd go, collusion. You just got to be willing to see it. The willingness to see it is exactly what misinformation and propaganda is. If the facts aren't there and you still see it, you're delusional.
4: Transparency is not political. And information is power. And when individuals like the Gang of Eight are the only ones to have the information, then they go on TV and they get to say, I can't tell you, but you have to trust me. That trust has been broken because they lied to us.
5: The best way to clean this whole mess up is with some indictments. That's what people felt during Watergate. That's what we all should feel now if we have any sense of keeping our integrity as a country.
6: You know, I don't know why criminals engage in criminal behavior. I mean, we can all talk about that till we're blue in the face. The fact is they engage in seditious behavior, and they ought to be prosecuted about it. I don't know who should go to jail. I just want a regular, serious investigation. Heck, I just want someone to be questioned, let alone prosecuted.
7: Why do you think that is?
6: Because they don't want to do anything. They don't want to do anything. You're asking the Justice Department to investigate themselves. They're not going to do it.
3: Does anyone really believe that FBI lawyer changed that document all on his own? Somebody had to give him that instruction. We know somebody gave the instruction to the FBI agent not to close down Mike Flynn's case when the law said you should close it down. Now we have a dual justice system. There's a Department of Justice for everyday Americans who get punished, and there's a Department of Justice.
8: The thing that they were investigating the Trump campaign for, colluding with the Russians, is what they themselves were doing. Not just the Democratic Party and their operatives, but also the FBI.
9: The Inspector General report on the FISA abuse and the Russia investigation was about the most damning IG report in the history of the United States. And it showed everything we had done and said was true. There isn't any information, because if there actually was, we would have heard about it by now. And the reason there isn't any information or evidence to suggest the Trump campaign coordinated or conspired or colluded with the Russian government is because they did not.
10: These guys have perpetrated the greatest crime against the American people ever seen. It was a coup d'etat. It was the attempt to take over a duly elected president for their own personal gain.
11: They made an attempt to overthrow the outcome of a presidential election. That was an American coup. You can't do with the coup d'etat that takes place in Africa or Latin America, where you seize the building of the presidency and you say, I'm the president. Some officials in the political police, the secret police, they are the ones who control the security machinery, and they say, my God, we have discovered that the president is a foreign agent, so we have to arrest him to save the country. If the people in charge of guarding the state choose to turn against the state is defenseless.
6: This is what third world security states do. They spy on their political opponents like this. They try to send them to jail. They try to bankrupt them.
2: Once you establish this precedent that, you know, the intel agencies oversee the president,

0: And if the American people make a mistake by electing the wrong guy, then it's up to them to correct that mistake. And the fact that people think like that in these agencies, I think poses a fundamental threat to democracy.
1: To me, this really is the crime of the century when you think about it. When you think about all these different institutions working in concert, colluding, all working towards one goal, to take out the President of the United States.
2: So I tried to say this was going to be bad and warn people, and I thought I had a good grasp of how bad it was going to be, and I didn't. If you had told me in December or January, as the administration was coming in, Flynn won't last a month because of an op that the deep state is going to run against him, I would have said, come on, it's bad, but it's not that bad. And then it happened. So, just to show you how good my judgment is.
3: I would say that Russiagate has been the most egregious, malevolent abuse of everything that was supposed to have been good about our government.
4: It divided the country in ways that people can't imagine. It's inspired massive violence. It's given people who are bad faith actors a license to do whatever they want because they literally feel like they're fighting Russian spies and Nazis and foreign bad actors. If you are right wing and you're a reporter or a politician, you will have your reputation destroyed. That's if you're lucky. If you're lucky, you'll only have your reputation smeared. If you end up like some other people, you're going to get framed for crimes.
5: I worry that that is the future of American politics. Personal destruction at the candidate level and the party level is one thing. When it starts getting down to everyday lives, how do you get your reputation back after that? The change in tactics now is anyone who dares speak up and meet the enemy risks the possibility that they will have a false reality launched against them to destroy their reputation and to silence them. And I think that can't be what our founding fathers intended when they created this great democracy and this great constitutional republic.
2: The most powerful organs of the state are not merely corrupt, but that they've been weaponized to go after perceived domestic enemies. And that's very scary and bad. It means we don't live in the United States of America as any of us would like to understand it. I don't live in that country anymore. The realization of that is maybe the saddest thing I've ever gone through in my life.
6: It's not just that we're not the United States anymore. It's what is your humanity? What kind of a human being are you if you are essentially a slave? If you are run by intelligence services? If you're run by the press, if these are the people who dominate your public sphere, if these are the people who make decisions about how you live, about how your family lives, about how your friends live, these are the things that you have to contest all the time if you wish to stay a free person and a free people.
7: It's time for people to recognize that they've got to stand up and push back on the media, demand unbiased coverage, out those people who are advocates and not real journalists, and tell your neighbors, tell everybody in your social media circle that we are the greatest country in the world, that we have the greatest system. We may not be perfect, but our system is perfect, and we know how to fix problems if we just follow the rules.
4: If I were writing about the time frame that we lived in and that we're living in now, I would say it wasn't supposed to happen. They weren't supposed to know.
8: You know, had Hillary Clinton won, we wouldn't have known the different crimes and abuses committed by rogue law enforcement officials or dirty cops, rogue intelligence officials as well. That's true, except you needed something else. Had it not been for Congressman Nunes, had he not been willing to do this, and had he not had this particular team with Kash Patel, with Jack Langer, we would not have known what had happened.
0: He stood up to the mob. He didn't go along with the narrative. He thought the narrative that the Trump people had colluded with Russia was wrong, and he stood up and he said so at a time when nobody else was willing to do that.
5: History has already exonerated Devin Nunes in many ways because he stuck to the facts. All right, it was an unpopular storyline, but he was right.
2: Without Nunes, we might not know anything about it. I mean, they basically have gotten away with it scot-free, which is sad because the system doesn't work, but at least it's been exposed. And without him, it wouldn't have.
4: Why is moral courage among members of Congress the type of moral courage that Devin Nunes has. Why is that rare? Well, it's rare in Congress because it's rare in the world. It's a rare trait to go against the mob. Aristotle had called moral courage the chief of all virtues, because if you don't have courage, then you can't be honorable, because sometimes to be honorable and honest, you have to speak out against lies. You have to stand up for the truth.
9: That's exactly right. Every Republican, senator, and member of Congress should be saying, this is over. We want every damn bit of evidence that every intelligence agency has, or it's maybe time to shut those agencies down.

0: On this episode of the Biden Chronicles.
1: The United States will continue to enforce our laws and secure our border.
0: They're coming in over land and look up in the sky. It's a bird. It's a plane. It's...
2: I don't think the American people need to worry about aliens with respect to these craft. Period.
3: And the idea that a balloon could traverse great American airspace is... Anyway,
4: I will tell you this. The president is the best communicator that we have in the White House.
5: Those are the words of Ketanji Brown Jackson, our Supreme Court Justice.
3: And the recalibration of last month.
0: So let's recalibrate our brains and start the show.

0: Hello, and welcome to the Biden Chronicles. I'm Chris Plant. Now, under President Trump, the number of encounters with illegal immigrants at our southern border had fallen to record lows, but not anymore. President Biden's border crisis is being called the worst in American history. Just don't ask anyone in the Biden administration. The old saying goes, the first step to solving any problem is admitting you have one.
1: Our message has been straightforward and simple, and it's true. The border is closed.
2: We're making progress, but it's not going to evidence itself overnight. It will not.
3: We have cameras today in Texas that are showing humongous groups of dozens or hundreds of migrants walking right into the country. So I'm curious what you meant last week when you said the border is closed.
1: What I meant is precisely that. The border is closed.
4: We have a crisis at the southern border. We've had a crisis at the southern border. And it's gotten so bad now that there's some infighting in the administration.
5: The United States will continue to enforce our laws and secure our border.
6: But when you say it's, what does secure mean to you? It certainly doesn't mean that people aren't able to get across the border illegally.
1: Of course not. That is that. But by that measure, the border has never been secure.
7: What are you hoping the vice president can do at the border tomorrow?
8: Done a great job so far.
9: The remain in Mexico policy, which I oppose, the court said I had to maintain it. So we're repealing it.
10: President Biden today meeting with the leaders of Mexico and Canada amid a record-breaking influx of migrants crossing into the U.S.
11: Do you think it's working?
1: I think that we are doing a good job.
12: We have 2 million people cross this border for the first time ever. You're confident this border is secure?
2: We have a secure border in that that is a priority for any nation, including ours and our administration.
13: I'm just going to refer back to the vice president. We agree with her. She is saying that there's a lot of work to do, right?
9: We are making more progress than you think.
13: It is not that simple. It's not just that people are walking across the border. We have a plan in place.
11: Look, the border is not open. We're doing everything that we can to make sure that we're dealing with this issue.
0: But is he really doing everything he can? After all, they called President Trump a racist for 4 years for trying to build a wall. Here's the president in 2021 blaming the crisis on the calendar. It's just what happens in winter time.
9: It happens every single solitary year. There is a significant increase in the number of people coming to the border in the winter months of January, February, March. It happens every year.
0: Except that border apprehensions actually hit a 21-year high the previous July. Oops. Here's NBC News reporter Craig Melvin.
14: But in April alone, Mr. President, 170,000 people, migrants, apprehended at the border. It's a 20-year record. There are 22,000 unaccompanied children in our country right now. That's a record. That sounds to most folks like a crisis.
15: Well, look, it's way down now. We've now gotten control.
16: Do you have plans to visit the southern border?
9: I've been there before, and I haven't. I mean, I know it well. I guess I should go down, but the whole point of it is I haven't had a whole hell of a lot of time to get down.
0: At the time, Biden had spent nearly half of his presidency on vacation. The administration likes to call just about anyone crossing the border asylum seekers because they like to play with words. In fact, it's highly questionable the vast majority are seeking asylum at all. Here's Homeland Security Secretary Alejandro Mayorkas.
6: There's a considerable disagreement whether these are legitimate asylum seekers are just simply people who want to cross the border because they think they'll have a better life.
1: Of course. And so they make their claims, and the initial threshold for those claims under the law is lower than the ultimate asylum standard.
6: But in the meantime, they're in this country for 4 years.
1: Correct.
0: So how's that for Homeland Security? Speaking of security, a 200-foot-high Chinese spy balloon weighing thousands of pounds and carrying explosives, flew over the United States for over a week, and the president did nothing about it. Finally, the military shot it down off the coast of South Carolina after it had traversed the entire country. So what exactly was it doing all that time? Here's President Biden's Secretary of State, Antony Blinken.
17: What is clear is that once the balloon was over the United States, and flying basically west to east. It attempted to surveil very sensitive military sites. In some cases, it loitered or returned to them as it progressed east. So there is no doubt in our minds at all that, A, this was a surveillance balloon, and B, it was attempting to engage in active surveillance.
18: There is breaking news tonight on that Chinese spy balloon. CBS News has just learned that U.S. intelligence watched the high-flying airship as it lifted off near China's south coast. That means the U.S. military had been tracking it for nearly a week before it entered U.S. airspace, longer than originally known.
0: So why not shoot it down earlier? When pressed on the obvious security breach, the president seemed to suggest it was impossible before realizing that it was not just possible, it happened.
19: Wasn't it a major security breach for the United States, just the fact that the balloon came into the airspace and flew over the country for so many days?
15: No, look, the total amount of intelligence gatherings going on by every country around the world is overwhelming. And the idea that a balloon could traverse, break American airspace is... Anyway.
0: Later, a hobby club called the Northern Illinois Bottle Cap Balloon Brigade launched a small balloon, and it was apparently tracked and shot out of the sky with Sidewinder missiles. And since no one would say exactly what it was we were shooting out of the sky, people naturally thought space aliens might be invading.
20: I don't think the American people need to worry about aliens with respect to these craft, period.
0: Now we turn to something else that's ballooning.
21: And if you look at this poll, are you worse off financially since the president took office? This is in the Washington Post ABC poll. That's the highest number they've been polling for 37 years. And 41% of Americans say they're worse off since the president took office.
0: That 41% number was just 13% under President Trump. Not to be outdone, NBC did a poll, too. Things weren't much better.
22: Asked to describe where America is headed in the next year, more than two-thirds use negative words and phrases, downhill, wrong track, disaster, hard times, and uncertain. It's both sides of the aisle, folks. This isn't just one-sided. Full 71% of Americans say the nation is on the wrong track. We are in the longest sustained period of a wrong track number that high in the history of our poll.
0: No wonder the president's popularity rating has taken a big hit. Even the mainstream media is worried, but not Vice President Kamala Harris.
23: Why do you think the president has such low popularity, favorable ratings, and you have even less favorable ratings? Why do you think that is?
24: I will tell you what I see when I'm out on the road. I see people thanking the president.
23: It's not translating.
24: Thanking our administration. I think that what we have to do is focus on what is actually strengthening America and the American people.
0: And don't you ever question whether Democrats need younger, more coherent leadership, because Kamala Harris might give you another incoherent answer. Watch NBC News' Andrea Mitchell and her delayed reaction at the end, and we'll be right back.
24: But when you present the suggestion that anyone is saying that it is time for a new generation, and they're running against the person who is president, and it, when presented as though it's an attack, I would like to let us all be clear that the attack is misplaced. If the point of it is that we need leadership that is strong, because we have a strong leader in Joe Biden.
23: Thank you very much, Madam Vice President.
24: Thank you.
23: Thank you, Bruce.
24: Thank you.

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0: for real people.
1: I will tell you this, the president is the best communicator that we have in the White House.
2: Welcome back. When the White House press secretary called President Biden the best communicator in the White House, it had a lot of people scratching their heads. Is she really being serious?
3: We build a coalition of nations from the Atlantic to the Pacific. NATO to the, in the Atlantic, Japan and the Pacific. I mean, across the world. Maricopa County in Arizona, we helped build a new bridge over the Holly River. Look, in Warsaw, or excuse me, Washoe County in Nevada. You know, got it over here.
4: Those are the words of Ketanji Brown Jackson, our Supreme Court Justice.
3: And the recalibration. Just we were told I wasn't going to be able to pass the Inflation Reduction Act or the CHIP. We passed them all. And what's happening now is people don't, understandably, don't realize all of our past back in June, July, August, to September. It's only coming to fruition now.
4: One part of that vision, the economy that works for working people. This is a blue-collar, blue change we're seeing.
3: When people have a problem, they've got your number, they knock on your door. Not only you, but your spouses can't go to the grocery store, the gas station, can't show up at the without, well, what's the, can you fix my such and such?
4: We've united the Asia.
2: We have reunited the Asia. Another accomplishment of the White House's greatest communicator. While we're on the topic of communication, here's President Biden calling Maryland's first black governor, Wes Moore, a racial slur.
4: You got a hell of a new governor, Wes Moore, I tell you. He's the real deal, and the boy looked like he can still play. He got some guns on him.
2: A white man calling a black man boy is something that is rightfully frowned upon. Biden's quote was, "He's the real deal, and the boy looked like he could still play. He's got some guns on him," the president said. See, Moore was a wide receiver in college. But it wasn't the first time in his career the president used the slur, and he's not always confined it to black people. Here he is in 2021 at a press conference with the Japanese prime minister, referring to then 29-year-old Japanese golfer Hideki Matsuyama.
4: "And Yossi, I know how proud you are of the people of Japan are in... You've got a Japanese boy coming over here, and guess what? He won the Masters. He won the green jacket."
2: President Biden is fond of telling Americans about his civil rights record. And to be sure, the United States has made great strides in equality and racial harmony. So many found it quite unfortunate that, when speaking about the Emmett Till Anti-Lynching Act, our president used the occasion to hurl the accusation that white families today across America want to gleefully celebrate the lynching of black people.
3: "It's one of the great honors of my career, the Emmett Till Anti-Lynching Act, making lynching a federal hate crime. You know, folks, lynching is pure terror, enforcing the lie that not everyone belongs in America and not everyone is created equal. Pure terror to systematically undermine hard-fought civil rights. Innocent men, women, children hung by a noose from trees, bodies burned, drowned, castrated. Their crimes, trying to vote, trying to go to school, trying to own a business, trying to preach the gospel. False accusations of murder, arson, robbery. Lynch for simply being black, nothing more. With white crowds, white families gathered to celebrate the spectacle, taking pictures of the bodies and mailing them as postcards. Hard to believe, but that's what was done. And some people still want to do that."
2: Who are these white people of whom he speaks? No one I know. Hate to break it to him, but the Democrats were the problem during the Civil War and in its aftermath. Republicans, of course, on the side of Abraham Lincoln. When we come back, a train disaster in Ohio, and Biden is on the scene in Ukraine.
0: Give me a break, man.
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0: is there for you.
1: I told Governor Murphy once, every time I hear the President of the United States look around and say, where the hell is he?
2: And I don't think he's the only one. Welcome back to the Biden Chronicles. I'm Chris Plant. When a train carrying highly combustible vinyl chloride derailed in East Palestine, Ohio, it threatened an explosion and led to the evacuation of around 1,500 terrified residents.
3: A federal emergency management agency team is on the scene of that toxic train derailment more than 2 weeks after it happened.
2: The chemicals from the train were ignited and set on fire to burn into the air of the surrounding communities. Incidentally, vinyl chloride causes liver cancer, brain cancer, lung cancer, lymphomas, and leukemia. After long silence from the Biden administration, EPA Administrator Michael Regan finally flew to Ohio to assure the residents there that everything is perfectly safe.
4: If people want to go different places and want more assurances or want time to pass a little bit, they have a right to do that. But for those who can't, I am asking that they trust the government. And that's hard. We know that there is a lack of trust.
2: Yeah, you think? Right, we're from the government, and we're here to help. Only they weren't. Ohio Governor Mike DeWine appealed to the Biden administration for federal disaster assistance and was turned down. After sharp criticism, the administration finally had to reverse course. Then Transportation Secretary Pete Buttigieg told the media that this is all perfectly normal, happens all the time.
5: While this horrible situation has gotten a particularly high amount of attention, there are roughly 1,000 cases a year of a train derailing.
2: Then Transportation Secretary Buttigieg became annoyed with a reporter who dared to ask him about the unfolding transportation disaster. After all, she was cutting into his personal time.
6: What do you have to say to the folks in Ohio, East Palestine, who are suffering right now?
5: Well, I'd refer you to about a dozen interviews I've given today, and if you'd like to arrange a conversation. Be sure to reach out to my press office as well. I'd have that conversation with you. Just
6: you don't have a message
5: here.
6: For them?
5: I do, and I shared it with the press many times today. I'd refer you to those comments.
6: Do you mind sharing it with us?
5: No, I'm going to refer you to the comments that I made to the press because right now I'm taking some personal time and I'm walking down the street.
2: Meanwhile, as Ohioans suffered the effects of toxic chemicals, strange rashes, dead fish, dead animals, and potentially toxic water, President Biden rolled out the red carpet to Ukraine, promising them billions, even promising to cover their pensions.
7: And to deliver much-needed humanitarian assistance as well as food, water, medicine, shelter, and other aid to Ukrainians displaced by Russia's war, and provide aid for those seeking refuge in other countries from Ukraine. It's also going to help schools and hospitals open. It's going to allow pensions and social support to be paid to the Ukrainian people so they have something in their pocket. It's also going to provide critical resources to address food shortages around the globe.
2: Maybe the good people of East Palestine, Ohio, should tell the president that they're applying for Ukrainian citizenship. Meanwhile, just outside Ukraine, in Poland,
1: all across my country, in big cities and small towns, Ukrainian flags fly from American homes.
2: So far, Biden has handed over about $200 billion of our hard-earned taxpayer dollars to Ukraine, and we're still counting. Here's Biden administration official John Kirby answering the musical question, when does it end?
8: We don't know. Again, we would like to see it end now. My goodness, nobody wants to be sitting here a year from now talking about the second anniversary of war. But as the president has said, Shannon, we're going to support Ukraine for as long as it takes, and he means that.
2: So there you have it. As long as there is a war going on, there is a bottomless well of American taxpayer dollars that the Biden administration will fork over to Ukraine. And to add insult to injury, weeks after the chemical explosion, Biden still had not visited to survey the damage in Ohio. But he did pay a visit to Ukraine, on President's Day no less. Here's East Palestine Mayor Trent Conaway.
9: That was the biggest slap in the face. That tells you right now he doesn't care about us. So,
10: agreed.
9: He can send every agency he wants to, but I found that out this morning in one of the briefings that he was in the Ukraine giving millions of dollars away to people over there and not to us, and I'm furious.
10: On President's Day in our country.
9: Yeah, President's Day in our country, he's over in Ukraine, so that tells you what kind of guy he is.
2: Meanwhile, President Biden took a casual stroll around Ukraine's capital city of Kiev as air raid sirens blared. One would think a sitting U.S. president out in an open courtyard while sirens warning of an air attack might want to duck and cover. Even a CNN reporter on the scene, Alex Marquardt, seemed to suggest it was all for show.
0: I've been here for the past 5 days. I have not heard any explosions. I have not heard any air sirens until about half an hour ago, right when President Biden was in the center of Kyiv.
2: What a coincidence. After visiting Ukraine, the president traveled to Warsaw, Poland, before heading back home from his, trip. And with that, we've run out of time. Thanks for joining me on this trip through the Biden Chronicles. I'm Chris Plant. See you next time.

0: Make no mistake, inflation is largely the fault of Putin.
1: Because if you can't blame Trump, blame Putin. President Biden's foreign policy has been quite controversial.
0: Hear me? It will blow up.
1: And the world has, in places like Afghanistan and Ukraine. Wars are being waged, and our relationships around the world are being tested.
2: One of our member states has been treated in a way that is not acceptable. So we want to know what happened and why.
1: How is the president handling it all? Or is he mishandling it?
0: The truth is, this did unfold more quickly than we had anticipated. So what's happened?
1: In this episode, we'll take a look at what's happened as we take a closer look at Biden's foreign policy, warts and all.
0: I plan on attempting to see those folks, as well as I hope I'm going to be able to see. I guess I'm not supposed to say where I'm going, am I? But anyway, I hope.
1: Because let's face it, foreign policy can be one of the most challenging hurdles any administration can face.
3: So Ukraine is a country in Europe. It exists next to another country called Russia. Russia is a bigger country.
1: So take out your coloring books, boys and girls, and let's get started.

0: Hello, and welcome to the show. I'm Chris Plant, and there's nothing more high stakes for an American president than an effective foreign policy. The president exerts America's role in the world, espousing things like freedom and democracy.
1: We have fewer democracies in the world today than we did 15 years ago. Fewer, not more, fewer.
0: And President Biden, who was, by the way, vice president for 8 of the last 15 years, has his own unique style that can sometimes be a little confusing.
2: There was no way we were ever going to unite Ukraine. I mean, excuse me, Iraq, Afghanistan.
0: When in doubt, go alphabetically. And let's begin with Afghanistan. President Trump vowed to withdraw our troops after seeing billions spent every year with no progress. However, the difference is that while he had begun plans to withdraw troops, he tussled with the generals on the timeline. So it was left to President Biden.
2: I cannot promise what the final outcome will be, or what it will be, that it will be without risk of loss.
3: The chaotic and deadly U.S. evacuation from Afghanistan stunned Americans and the world and cost the lives of 13 U.S. soldiers. Now a damning new report blames the Biden administration for being slow to evacuate U.S. citizens and Afghan allies.
0: It soon became not just one of the first major foreign policy failures of the Biden administration, but many couldn't help but notice the similarities to Vietnam.
4: The end of April 1975, the evacuation of remaining American civilians and military from Saigon. At the time, it was the largest helicopter evacuation in history. Now, 46 years later, similar images in Kabul, Afghanistan.
5: Our credibility has been gravely damaged, has it not, General Milley?
6: I think that our credibility with allies and partners around the world and with adversaries is being intensely reviewed by them to see which way this is going to go. And I think that damage is one word that could be used, yes.
0: Joint Chiefs Chairman General Milley tried framing the botched withdrawal in the wake of 13 U.S. service members who were killed in a terrorist attack while trying to evacuate Americans.
6: An outcome that is a strategic failure. The enemy is in charge in Kabul. There's no way else to describe that. That outcome is the cumulative effect of 20 years, not 20 days.
0: While the generals were trying to frame the failure of the withdrawal, Biden had a different strategy.
2: I am president of the United States of America, and the buck stops with me. When I came into office, I inherited a deal that President Trump negotiated with the Taliban. The choice I had to make as your president was either to follow through on that agreement or be prepared to go back to fighting the Taliban in the middle of the spring fighting season.
0: So in other words, Harry Truman style, the buck stops with me, except when it was all Trump's fault. And while
6: the world and with adversaries is being intensely reviewed by them to see which way this is going to go. And I think that damage is one word that could be used, yes.
0: Joint Chiefs Chairman General Milley tried framing the botched withdrawal in the wake of 13 U.S. service members who were killed in a terrorist attack while trying to evacuate Americans.
6: An outcome that is a strategic failure. The enemy is in charge in Kabul. There's no way else to describe that. That outcome is the cumulative effect of 20 years, not 20 days.
0: While the generals were trying to frame the failure of the withdrawal, Biden had a different strategy.
2: I am president of the United States of America, and the buck stops with me. When I came into office, I inherited a deal that President Trump negotiated with the Taliban. The choice I had to make as your president was either to follow through on that agreement or be prepared to go back to fighting the Taliban in the middle of the spring fighting season.
0: So in other words, Harry Truman style, the buck stops with me, except when it was all Trump's fault. And while President Biden was saying he had the full support of his generals on the withdrawal, they had another story.
7: You didn't put a timeline out when you said it was highly unlikely. You just said flat out it's highly unlikely the Taliban would take over.
2: Yeah.
6: And I think that damage is one word that could be used, yes.
0: Joint Chiefs Chairman General Milley tried framing the botched withdrawal in the wake of 13 U.S. service members who were killed in a terrorist attack while trying to evacuate Americans.
6: An outcome that is a strategic failure. The enemy is in charge in Kabul. There's no way else to describe that. That outcome is the cumulative effect of 20 years, not 20 days.
0: While the generals were trying to frame the failure of the withdrawal, Biden had a different strategy.
2: I am president of the United States of America, and the buck stops with me. When I came into office, I inherited a deal that President Trump negotiated with the Taliban. The choice I had to make as your president was either to follow through on that agreement or be prepared to go back to fighting the Taliban in the middle of the spring fighting season.
0: So in other words, Harry Truman style, the buck stops with me, except when it was all Trump's fault. And while President Biden was saying he had the full support of his generals on the withdrawal, they had another story.
7: You didn't put a timeline out when you said it was highly unlikely. You just said flat out it's highly unlikely the Taliban would take over.
8: Yeah. Well, the question was whether or not the idea that the Taliban would take over was premised on the notion that somehow the 300,000 troops we had trained and equipped was going to just collapse. They were going to give up. I don't think anybody anticipated that.
7: Senator McConnell said it was predictable the Taliban was going to take over. But your top military advisors warned against withdrawing on this timeline. They wanted you to keep about 2,500 troops.
8: No, they didn't. It was split. That wasn't true. That wasn't true.
7: They didn't tell you that they wanted troops to stay?
8: No, not in terms of whether we were going to get out in a time frame all troops. They didn't argue against that.
7: So no one told your military advisors did not tell you, no, we should just keep 2,500 troops. It's been a stable situation for the last several years. We can do that. We can continue to do that.
8: No one said that to me that I can recall.
0: No one except this guy, who's the commander of the U.S. Central Command.
9: I recommended that we maintain 2,500 troops in Afghanistan. And I also recommended earlier in the fall of 2020 that we maintain 4,500 at that time. Those are my personal views.
0: So is the president's mind slipping here and he legitimately could not recall this general's recommendation? I shudder to think. Some foreign policy failures can be deadly, while others are just so costly. Which brings us to France.
10: French President Emmanuel Macron is expected to speak with President Biden in the next few days to discuss the diplomatic crisis between France and the U.S.
0: The plan was for the U.S. to announce a huge alliance with Australia to build nuclear submarines, indicating a strong new presence in the Pacific. The move was supposed to upset China, not France. Instead, China was laughing behind our backs as we ended up stabbing one of our best friends and our oldest ally in the back. Don't you just love high school?
11: The United States poached a multi-billion-dollar submarine contract and sprang the surprise of an Australia-UK-US military alliance. Excluded are the French and their sizable Indo-Pacific fleet.
0: President Biden managed to do what no other president could do. Completely isolate and alienate America's oldest ally. Things got so serious that for the first time in history, France recalled its ambassador.
12: Now, why is it even more severe? Because it erupts between two very, very close allies. And these are always the most frustrating and the most angering crises and conflicts. It's between friends.
0: That was Daniel Scheck, the former Israeli ambassador to France. He seems to make a lot of sense. Maybe we should hire him.
11: What, if any, are the consequences when the world's dominant superpower is accused of turning NATO allies into fools?
0: So what are the consequences of making your friends look like fools? Turns out if you're president of the world's most dominant superpower, absolutely nothing.
13: Is the relationship repaired?
14: Yes. Yeah. You're asking me? The answer is, I think what happened was, to use an English phrase, we did was clumsy. It was not done with a lot of grace. I was under the impression certain things had happened that hadn't happened.
0: And there you have it. It was as if Inspector Clouseau was in charge of this deal. Just a clumsy mistake. After all, what's a $60 billion submarine contract among friends? But there's one issue that brings President Biden and many world leaders together. Climate change. Here he is, blazing green solar-powered trails at the United Nations Climate Change Conference in Glasgow.
15: You are in a position of extraordinary power.
0: Listen to that voice droning on and on. You really can't blame the president on this one. We'll take a minute, try to wake him up. More Biden Chronicles after the break.

0: BidenChronicles.com.
1: Welcome back to the Biden Chronicles. I'm Chris Plant. The Russian invasion of Ukraine has a lot of people wondering if that ever would have happened under President Trump. Take a look back to 2018, when President Trump raised alarm bells about Germany becoming reliant on Russian energy.
2: I've been complaining about this from the time I got in. It should have never been allowed to have happened. But Germany is totally controlled by Russia because they were getting from 60 to 70% of their energy from Russia and a new pipeline. And you tell me if that's appropriate, because I think it's not. And I think it's a very bad thing for NATO, and I don't think it should have happened.
1: After all, as soon as President Trump exited the world stage, who was left to stand in the way of Putin?
3: President Biden, what's the latest on Ukraine, Mr. President?
4: Mr. President, do you still think Russia's determined to attack Ukraine and invade?
1: Looks like he was just coming from eating lunch. How rude of the press to ask such questions. At least Kamala Harris was there to provide some answers.
5: So I will say what I know we all say, and I will say over and over again. The United States stands firmly with the Ukrainian people in defense of the NATO alliance.
1: The only problem is that someone needs to tell her that Ukraine is not in NATO. But that's just a technicality. We can't expect our leaders to know who's a member of NATO. And to be fair, it was Kamala Harris that boiled down the entire invasion into something that perhaps your average kindergartner could understand.
6: Hi, it's Kamala Harris. How you doing?
7: If you're watching any level of news, even social media, you're seeing everything that's going on right now in the Ukraine. Break it down in layman's terms for people who don't understand what's going on and how can this directly affect the people of the United States.
6: So Ukraine is a country in Europe. It exists next to another country called Russia. Russia is a bigger country. Russia is a powerful country. Russia decided to invade a smaller country called Ukraine. So basically, that's wrong.
1: Now pull out your coloring books and we'll discuss global thermonuclear warfare. With people like Kamala running things, it's no wonder there was a bit of confusion on what exactly. Here's State Department spokesman Ned Price tipping the press off that there was a secret Russian video in the works to pin the blame for their imminent invasion on Ukraine.
8: We have previously noted our strong concerns regarding Russian disinformation and the likelihood that Moscow might seek to create a false flag operation to initiate military activity. Now, we can say that the United States has information that Russia is planning to stage fabricated attacks by Ukrainian military or intelligence forces as a pretext for a further invasion of Ukraine.
9: So you said actions

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4: Tips to the press.
5: Moscow Stock Exchange is closed for a simple reason. I get asked, well, why is it closed? Because for the last 2 weeks, because the moment it opens, it will be disbanded. You hear me? It will blow up.
6: Except the Russian stock market hadn't been disbanded. Then the president seemed to suggest to the world that he wanted to topple Vladimir Putin, which caused even more confusion. That's one reason it's not a good idea to ad-lib a speech on the world stage.
5: For God's sake, this man cannot remain in power.
7: Mr. President, you want Putin removed? Mr. President, were you calling for regime change?
5: No.
8: The U.S. Secretary of State appeared to be in damage control mode on Sunday.
9: As you know, and as you've heard us say repeatedly, we do not have a strategy of regime change in Russia or anywhere else for that matter.
6: Then the president spoke to U.S. troops in Poland, and he seemed to suggest they were headed to Ukraine.
5: And you're going to see when you're there, and you've been there, you're going to see women, young people standing in the middle of front of a damn tank, just saying, I'm not leaving. I'm holding my ground. They're incredible.
6: The troops are sitting there looking at him saying, did he just say what I thought he said? Of course, the U.S. did not send troops into Ukraine. Russia committed war crimes, but the president wasn't sure if Putin was a war criminal or not.
7: Mr. President, after everything we've seen, are you ready to call Putin a war criminal?
5: No.
6: So the president seemed pretty defensive there, saying no, that is, until he had a few minutes to absorb the question. And he turned around to find the reporter again.
10: You asked me whether I was
6: the feeling that President Biden was one of those kids in school that begged the teacher to go back and change the answers on his test because he knew the right answer, but just didn't write it down the first time.
11: And to clarify on chemical weapons, if chemical weapons were used in Ukraine, would that trigger a military response from NATO?
5: It would trigger a response in kind, whether or not you're asking whether NATO would cross, but we'd make that decision at the time.
6: So to summarize, if Putin uses chemical weapons, we'll use chemical weapons. 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Coming up, Biden and China. 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
1: We talk about China as our competitor. We should be helping.
2: We should be helping China. It's really that simple. Turns out they aren't our competitors. President Biden told me so. Welcome back to the Biden Chronicles. I'm Chris Plant. When it comes to China, there's a lingering question that's followed President Biden as to whether he's tough enough in standing up to the communist Chinese. Here he is making excuses for their human rights abuses against groups like the Turkic Muslim population.
3: The central principle of Xi Jinping is that there must be a united, tightly controlled China. And he uses his rationale for the things he does based on that. And so the idea I'm not going to speak out against what he's doing in Hong Kong, what he's doing with the Uyghurs in western mountains of China and Taiwan trying to end the one China policy by making it forceful. He said he gets it. Culturally, there are different norms at each country, and their leaders are expected to follow.
2: Millions of people in China have been rounded up and sent to re-education camps. People are being thrown into prison simply for practicing their religion. But you see, according to President Biden, that's just part of their culture to commit crimes against humanity. Nothing to see here, folks. Move it along. It makes you wonder, why would Biden be so soft on the communist Chinese?
4: We also have new information this morning about an ongoing investigation into President Biden's son, Hunter. Federal officials are looking at his foreign business dealings, including his ties to a Chinese energy company.
2: Of course, President Biden has repeatedly denied ever knowing anything about Hunter's business dealings. We're just supposed to believe that Hunter received a $1 million retainer from a Chinese energy company because they thought he was a swell guy. Here's the president again, not being critical of President Xi's complete contempt for democracy.
5: He doesn't have, and I don't mean as a criticism, just a reality, he doesn't have a democratic small d bone in his body.
2: Wouldn't want to be critical of a communist. No, no. Which brings us to this fact about Joe Biden. Sometimes we know exactly what he means, and other times we just have no clue.
5: America is a nation that can be defined in a single word. I was in the foothills of the Himalayas with Xi Jinping, traveling with him. And I traveled 17,000 miles when I was vice president. I don't know that for a fact.
2: Really? A 17,000-mile hiking trip with Xi Jinping? That must have been a real bonding experience. I think hiking from the foothills of the Himalayas for 17,000 miles might put you in Brazil, though. Remember when the Democrats promised we were going to be respected again around the world after ridding ourselves of Trump? Well, the comedy shows overseas must be having a field day with this administration. Take a look.
6: Thank you very much. Today, we're going to talk about the crisis in Spain. Yeah, we're going to talk about the crisis in Africa. Yeah, Russia. And I want to talk about the president of Russia, Putin. Putin. And the president of China. Oh, I didn't finish Russia.
7: Yes, sir.
6: Thank you to correct me, First Lady.
2: And back at home, talk show host Bill Maher finally asking the question of the year.
8: If Putin thought Trump was really that supportive of him, why didn't he invade when Trump was in office? It's at least worth asking that question if you're not locked into one intransigent thought.
2: I think a lot of people are asking that question, and a lot more of us know the answer. That's all we have time for this episode. See you next time on the Biden Chronicles.

Well, good morning and welcome to Wake of America Early. It is Monday, July 27th. I'm Alex Kramer. And right now you are taking a live look at New York City, a very overcast New York City. The sun will come out, a high of 84 today, chance of rain. Chance of rain every single day this week in New York City. Gonna be a wet one, but today should be nice. All right, here's a look at just some of the stories we're following for you this morning. So the U.S. and Iran pausing attacks for a third straight night as the Trump administration weighs diplomacy over further military action. Now, the pause coming ahead of Israeli Prime Minister Benjamin Netanyahu's expected White House visit, with talks focused on reopening the Strait of Hormuz and easing regional tensions. We'll have a live report on the very latest developments in the Middle East momentarily. And then on Capitol Hill, the Senate is set to take up several House-passed bills before lawmakers head home for that August recess. The measures include government funding and other GOP priorities, although many face a tough road in the Senate. We'll break it all down later this morning. And in the courts, a federal appeals court has blocked the Trump administration from enforcing parts of its mail-in voting executive order in the 23 states that had challenged it. The Justice Department is now considering its next legal steps. All right, those stories and a whole lot more ahead. Wake America Early starts right now.

0: All right, now to this. So America's UN envoy says that President Trump has paused strikes on Iran to give diplomacy a chance. Meanwhile, Israeli Prime Minister Netanyahu's flight to the United States has been slightly delayed with no reason given right now. So Middle East correspondent Jody Cohen joins us live this morning. Jody.
1: Good morning, Alex. So U.S. Ambassador to the United Nations Mike Waltz suggested that President Trump has paused strikes to give talks a little bit of room. But in case Iran is not serious about the negotiations, he said that more U.S. assets have gone into the region. Meanwhile, Iran's Foreign Minister Abbas Araghchi said he holds Israel responsible for a Ukrainian strike on an Iranian ship. Ukraine has warned it will continue targeting Iranian ships in the Caspian Sea that contain military components. And Israeli Prime Minister Netanyahu vowed a very forceful response to any Iranian attack on Israel. We're hearing that the Israel Defense Forces have this morning intercepted two drones over the border with Jordan, and the source of the drones are under investigation. In the meantime, Netanyahu has slightly delayed taking off for the U.S. to attend the funeral of the late Senator Lindsey Graham and for what would be his eighth meeting with President Trump since his return to the White House. Now, we know that Iran opposes normalization with Israel, and yesterday, Prime Minister Netanyahu hinted at normalization deals being on the cards. And Syria's President Ahmed al-Sharra confirms that Syria is seeking a security agreement with Israel with the participation of several other countries. Back to you.
0: Jody, assuming the Prime Minister Netanyahu still does depart today, he and President Trump, of course, expected to talk about Iran. At this moment, do we know any more about if Netanyahu is still expected to travel and their likely discussion? What more details are you hearing?
1: So I'm hearing from sources that it is a slight delay and that he will be taking off shortly. We still don't know if this is related to the two drones that were intercepted over the Jordanian border. We'll have to wait to hear probably more from the Israel Defense Forces on that. But in the meantime, we've also heard from Prime Minister Netanyahu that he's not going to be presenting any new intelligence when he meets with President Trump, although Iran is absolutely going to be on the agenda. And he said that's because the U.S. and Israeli intelligence communities are cooperating so closely already. But he said the meeting is going to be a good opportunity to sit with President Trump and hear what he has in mind. But he said that the future of the Iranian conflict is President Trump's decision. He also suggested that he believes that this conflict would end either with the regime being toppled by the Iranian people or with Iran weakened enough that it gives up its nuclear program. And he said that that could happen with or without a deal.
0: All righty. Jody Cohen, of course, we'll be keeping a close eye on when Netanyahu does take off. Obviously, safety is the number one priority there. Jody Cohen, live in Israel. Continuing our coverage, let's now bring in Newsmax contributor Brian Lieb and retired Army Lieutenant Colonel Tony Schaefer. Gentlemen, nice to have you both on. Let's start with this, Colonel. So the United States has taken a pause on the bombing mission in Iran. They went for 13 consecutive days. President Trump says that Iran is desperate to return negotiations. What does this pause in fighting signal to you?
2: Well, two things. I think we're configuring our forces for what comes next, which may be some sort of ground operation. I think we're looking at how that would happen. Secondly, we're trying to make sure that the passage of free trade, of navigation through the Strait of Hormuz is assured. So that's the other thing that we're not backing off of. So as much as you might see us not striking Iran, you're not going to see us not stopping and attacking Iranian efforts to stop or curtail ships going through the strait. So we're not going to be striking the actual Iranian nation, but we will be doing things to prepare. And plus, I think we always have to take time to move things around behind the scenes. Yeah. I think we're reconfiguring our aircraft for different missions coming up as well. There's talk about Pickaxe Mountain.
0: Yep.
2: If we do that, that's a deep strike. That's going to have to be a different set of aircraft than what we've been using for the previous strike. So all that's happening right now behind the scenes as we allow for this pause to happen.
0: Yeah, basically everything that we can visually see has been paused, but things behind the scenes are constantly moving.
2: Oh, yeah, still a lot going on.
0: Yeah. And Brian, so U.S. CENTCOM releasing this video that we will show you. So U.S. forces boarded and disabled a tanker trying to breach the U.S. blockade on Iran oil transport. How effective is this strategy?
3: Good morning. I think it's so far it's been effective, right? It's definitely put an enormous amount of pressure on the IRGC and everything that they're trying to do. And I think it's going to continue. I think that we're certainly looking right now at a strategic pause, as the colonel said, to recalibrate maybe some of our personnel and some of our activity in the region. I think the decision has definitely been made by President Trump and everyone in his orbit that they understand that diplomacy is not going to bear any fruit for this conflict or for the American people or for any of our allies. So I think, yeah, we're just looking right now at a strategic pause, and let's see what happens with the Israeli Prime Minister Bibi Netanyahu and President Trump meeting, and maybe we go in a different direction here.
0: Yeah, and Colonel, I want to continue that point that Brian just made right there. Yeah. Israeli Prime Minister Benjamin Netanyahu, as we just heard our reporter Jody Cohen talking about, he's been delaying traveling to Washington for a meeting with President Trump. It was supposed to take place tomorrow. Jody reported that our unknown drones were seemingly detected over Israeli territory. What does that mean to you? What are you gathering from the information and the reports that are coming out? Could there be intelligence that Iran is now planning to strike Israel again?
2: Well, I think the drones are coming from a source we all kind of suspect. And the issue with drones is the way they can be smuggled into locations. It makes it much more difficult to be prepared to stop them. For example, those could have been shipped in by truck to Jordan or somewhere near Jordan and actually launched from that location. So I think it's the Iranians. I don't think anybody's being fooled. I don't know why we're kind of waiting. I think we know this. But I think the Israelis are prepared and have the right to resume combat operations with us against Iran if it becomes clear, which I think it will be, that the Iranians are behind that. The Iranians are up, as Brian said, the Iranians just aren't going to be accepting a non-lethal option. They're pushing us to actually end this, and I think this is just going to be more evidence that we have to be allow the Israelis back into full-blown combat operations with us against Iran.
0: Yeah. I mean, my goodness, we've seen this time and time again coming out of Iran. And, you know, Brian, I do want to end with this. So Iran's foreign minister claiming that the regime made $11.5 billion in oil sales during this war, during this time period. Is that staggering figure just kind of a piece of false propaganda that they're putting out? Or do you think the possibility of the Chinese able to maybe circumvent the blockades and buy their oil from Iran?
3: Certainly, I'm sure they sold some oil. Almost $12 billion worth of oil during this conflict sounds a little far-fetched.
0: Yeah.
3: But as you said, I mean, everything that you hear from the IRGC, from anyone in control of this country right now, is propaganda. Every single thing that they say, there's a lie attached to it. So, yeah, I'm sure they sold some oil to China. And shame on China. And shame on China for what they've been doing to not just buy oil, but also help support the IRGC from a tactical perspective, intelligence perspective. But, yeah, $11.5 billion worth of oil sales. Yeah, if you believe that, I've got a couple bridges to sell you in Brooklyn.
0: I was going to say, can we honestly believe anything that comes out of them?
3: Zero.
0: I would say absolutely not. Lieutenant Colonel Tony Schaefer, Brian Lieb, gentlemen, great discussion this morning. Appreciate it.
2: Thanks, Alex.
3: You.
0: Coming up, the clock is still ticking on Capitol Hill. The Senate facing a race against time to pass House bills before the August recess. Will lawmakers deliver before they leave D.C.? We'll break it down.

0: intelligence perspective. But yeah, $11.5 billion worth of oil sales. Yeah, if you believe that, I've got a couple bridges to sell you in Brooklyn, Alex.
1: I was gonna say, can we honestly believe anything that comes out of them? I would say absolutely not. Lieutenant Colonel Tony Schaefer, Brian Lee, gentlemen, great discussion this morning. Appreciate it.
2: Thanks, Alex.
0: See you.
1: Coming up, the clock is still ticking on Capitol Hill. The Senate facing a race against time to pass House bills before the August recess. Will lawmakers deliver before they leave D.C.? We'll break it down.

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1: All right, welcome back to Wake America Early. The Senate is back to work today with a full plate of House-passed bills to consider before the August recess. With a packed legislative agenda and limited time, the big question is, what can realistically get across the finish line? So joining us now with a look at what's ahead is D.C. and White House reporter for Politico, Daniel Lipman, and host of Mark K. Saves the Republic, Mark K. himself. Guys, nice to see you both. Mark,
2: hey,
1: let me start with you here, Mark. So really, I guess the question, what are kind of the key votes to watch this week, and which senators could be kind of maybe the deciding factors here?
2: Well, I don't think anything is going to be decided in the Senate this week because you've got John Thune, who's the leader of the Senate, and he's not really good at wrangling votes. In fact, his favorite terminology is, I just don't have the votes. And say what you will about Mitch McConnell. When Mitch McConnell was, you know, upright and running around in the Senate as majority leader and even as minority leader, he always had the votes that he wanted. He figured out a way to get it done. Some of the ways were kind of devious, but we've got a reconciliation package in the Senate. We've got a couple of other bills. I mean, they're not even going to walk into chambers and start even talking about voting things till this afternoon. But John Thune is the kind of guy that likes to pass the buck. We heard it last week when he told Caroline Leavitt kind of gruffly, why don't you pick up the phone and start making phone calls and get the votes? But as everyone will tell you, whipping up votes and making sure that the Republicans in the Senate are in line on a topic or an issue is the job of the majority leader. So it'll be tricky to see what they can get done in the next 7 days.
1: Yeah, and Mark, everything they're saying, it just sounds like he's being very passive with all of this. I mean, Daniel, with the August recess deadline quickly approaching, I don't know. Just to kind of, let's just expand on everything that Mark was just saying, with John Thune saying we just don't have the votes. I mean, could the timeline possibly force lawmakers into any kind of last-minute deals here?
3: I don't think so. I think that they're going to focus on some nominations. We have next steps on the Todd Blanche nomination for AG. They're going to be taking votes on the nomination of Jake Clayton for the DNI position. And you're going to have a tough vote, likely, from Mike Lee, who is proposing to postpone recess until they can get the SAVE Act passed. And so that's not going to go along. That's going to fail. Most senators want to go back to their home states and either campaign or see their constituents and hang out with their families, take a nice August vacation. That's something that is going to be a tough one, because Trump is going to get mad because they're going to be basically voting for their vacation instead of his top priority.
1: Mark, before we move on, I want to ask you about what Daniel just touched on there, the SAVE Act. What is the problem here? I'm not finding the controversy in it. Why are people so hesitant to vote on this?
2: Well, two words for you. New Jersey. I mean, we saw what happened last week. Oh, wait a minute. Yes, there were 6,000 people accidentally registered who were non-citizens and aren't constitutionally allowed to vote. And oh, only 400 of them actually voted in elections for president, for governor, for senator, for House of Representatives. So they're trying to hide a problem that we do have, and they're trying to convince us we don't have that problem. But Elizabeth Warren over the weekend, she kind of pulled back the curtain as to what their new defense is. It's already against the law and unconstitutional for non-citizens to vote. So why do we need to pass another law to do that? It's already on the books. The problem is, this law is about finding people to come in and prove that they're citizens, not just prosecute them after they've already broken the law. It's been attached to a lot of things. It's attached to the reconciliation bill. Donald Trump is trying to withhold funding, or I guess add funding to states if they start adopting some of these practices. But you know, you've got a lot of Republicans in the Senate, and of course most of the Democrats, who are just flat out opposed to it.
1: It's just, and we can use this example in New Jersey until the end of time. It is exactly what we do not want to happen. And it's happening, shockingly. Shifting gears, guys. So after the controversy surrounding Maine Senate candidate Graham Platner, Vermont Senator Bernie Sanders was asked whether or not the candidates he endorses go through a complete review process. Take a listen.
4: You are confident that with your endorsements, these other candidates have been fully vetted?
5: Well, look, I think, you know, there are hundreds of candidates. I don't know who has been, quote unquote, fully vetted.
4: Well, you just mentioned
5: all
4: two of them.
5: All I know is the candidates, Well, all I know is, Margaret, that the candidates that we are supporting mm-hmm. are standing up for the working class of this country.
1: Wow, way to, went all around that one without answering anything. Unacceptable if every candidate is not fully vetted. We heard from some of the people that vetted Graham Plattner and said, asked about the Reddit post that he was making. Oh, I'm not really on Reddit. I don't really know what he says on there. Daniel, what is your response to Bernie Sanders there?
3: Yeah, he is kind of saying the quiet part out loud, where he is just it's more important about the policies than the person. And so maybe that's almost like the Trump strategy, where this was a person that had lots of different scandals, but he was a populist, and that's what mattered. But I thought that Sanders and Democrats didn't want to be like Trump. And so that begs the question, why don't they just hold back some of their endorsements, wait, you know, do their own vetting process, make sure the person is fully vetted before pulling the trigger. And so that's what some Democrats I talked to in Maine are concerned about, that Troy Jackson, who is the Plattner replacement, was only kind of vetted for like 10 days. And there were stories about he threw a water bottle in the Maine Senate chamber. He got angry with legislators. But you have to wonder what else is out there about him.
1: Exactly. Let's stick with Maine for a second, guys. So Democrats have a new challenger to take on Republican Senator Susan Collins. Former Maine Senate President Troy Jackson has won the party's nomination after Plattner exited the race amid, obviously, all the controversy. Mark, what do you think of this pick?
2: Well, you know, as Daniel said, it was rushed. You know, it was, this was like the Kamala Harris, let's get her nominated quickly because we need somebody kind of pick. It's really Graham Plattner without the Nazi tattoo is how I see it. And if you go back into this guy's history, he started as a Republican. He was a Maine Republican. Then he became an independent. And, oh, now he's a Democrat. So I don't know if Bernie Sanders knew any of that at all. That's pretty easy to vet somebody these days. You just go to ChatGPT and you type in their name. It is exactly the kind of character they wanted, but this is, I guess, wrapped up in a more pleasant package. As far as his background, look, in the Democrat Party, you know, your background no longer matters. It's how loud can you yell? How many identity politics can you play? And can you go out there and say nasty things about President Donald Trump repeatedly over and over again? If you can do all of those three things, it doesn't matter what you did in your past. They'll cover it up for you.
1: That's what it kind of appears like. Before we go, you know, Mark, I actually want to stick with you for just a second. The August 18th primary elections in Florida, they're quickly approaching, and you are running for Congress in Florida. Tell us more about your race. Of course, it's in the 5th District down there.
2: Yeah, the 5th District here in Florida. I'm running against a guy named John Rutherford, who's been there a very long time, and we don't see a lot of stuff, you know, coming back to show for it. But it's a race that we've been trying to win. We've been trying to get somebody new in there. I've been helping candidates in the Florida's 5th District for a couple of years, and this year somebody suggested, hey, you've got the name recognition, you've got the conservative values, and you can talk. So why don't you do it? We've been running for about a year now, and it's getting down to the wire, out every day. But we are looking to represent the people of Florida's 5th District the way they deserve to be represented.
1: All righty. Mark Kay, Daniel Littman, gentlemen, appreciate your time this morning. Thank you.
2: Thanks, Alex.
1: Well, coming up, a major legal setback for the Trump administration. A federal appeals court says the president cannot enforce key mail-in voting restrictions in 23 states ahead of the midterms. Hear what the ruling means and what comes next in the fight.
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0: right, welcome back to Wake America Early. Here's a look at some of today's top headlines. Well, Berlin police take down their suspect just one day after a Pride Festival attack leaves one person dead and 29 others injured. Officers shooting and killing the 21-year-old suspect after he allegedly charged at them with a knife. And this coming after the suspect allegedly rammed his vehicle into a large crowd before getting out and continuing his attack in the German capital. And Brazil escalating its political feud with the United States by denying visas for two U.S. State Department officials. Now, Brazilian officials have not yet said why they denied the visas, as U.S. officials just requested them last week for a planned visit next month. And it may also stem from President Trump now renewing tariffs on Brazil, as President Lula da Silva calls them, quote, unfair and a strategic mistake. He tells the Washington Post the new tariffs ranging from 12% to 37% will harm both countries' bilateral partnership and spike costs for U.S. consumers. All right, let's head overseas. So Europe is now facing one of its most devastating wildfire seasons in decades, with Spain and France struggling to contain massive blazes that are taking lives and forcing hundreds of thousands of people to evacuate. So let's head live to Rome, where our correspondent Annalise Taggart joins us with more on the devastation Europe is experiencing. Annalise.
1: Hey, Alex, good morning. Yeah, these wildfires have only intensified over the weekend in southern Europe, as now across Spain and France, nearly 400,000 people have been forced to evacuate from their homes. France is experiencing its worst wildfire season ever on record, as with more than 240,000 acres of forest already burned this year. In the Gironde region, an unprecedented fire-generated thunderstorm has even formed, creating its own winds and lightning, with officials describing the blazes as extremely fierce and unpredictable. Over in Spain, at least 13 people have been killed, making this the country's deadliest wildfire season in decades. Thousands of firefighters have been deployed as the government remains under a state of national emergency. Now, help is pouring in from across Europe. Countries including Sweden, Switzerland, Germany, and Greece have sent firefighting aircrafts, support vehicles, and emergency crews to help Spain and France battle these blazes. Yesterday, Spanish Prime Minister Pedro Sanchez thanking European allies and reporting that firefighters have even made encouraging progress, with some of the largest fires near Madrid now under control.
2: Challenging hours remain ahead, but it is true that what has been conveyed to us at this emergency meeting is that last night was very positive in terms of the fire's progression, its control, and the fight against it.
1: Now, while firefighters continue to work to contain these fires, officials are warning that the danger is far from over, as another heat wave is expected to spread across much of Europe this week. Alex.
0: All right. Annalise Taggart reporting this morning. Thank you.
3: And hopefully there will be no corrupt mail-in ballots, which if you watched California and so many other places, mail-in ballots are inherently corrupt. So you would have no mail-in ballots except for illness, disability, military deployment, or travel. If you're going away on business or vacation, these reforms are urgently needed to stop the vulnerabilities that I've mentioned.
0: All right, so we now turn back to a major legal setback for the White House. The federal appeals court in Boston ruled that President Trump cannot enforce key parts of his March executive order restricting mail-in voting, at least not in the 23 states that sued to block it. So here with us is California trial attorney and former prosecutor Wendy Patrick, along with senior counsel at the Lawfare Project, Gerard Valitti. Good morning to you both. Appreciate you guys. So let's just start with this, Wendy. So a federal court in Boston, a bunch of Democrat-led states, plus D.C., filed a lawsuit claiming that Trump's order was unconstitutional because the president does not have the power to rewrite how states run elections. Can you kind of walk us through what the order actually tried to do and why the courts are saying that he, quote unquote, overstepped here?
4: Yes, and good morning, Alex. You know, we are again talking about the court battle over ballots. We've been talking about this on and off in the entirety of Trump's second administration for good reason. Remember, the election integrity has been on the ballot in some force or another in terms of the way people are viewing the value of their vote. So to talk about revisiting it again so close to the election, we're a little over 3 months from the midterms. Time is of the essence. We've got this is the second ruling in a couple of weeks, basically saying that the president cannot restrict mail-in voting, even though he's already identifying the ways in which it can be used. I mean, he's used it, but talking about the opportunities for misusing that allowance, being able to do the mail-in voting. Yeah. So this is one of those decisions that is basically splitting the country between the lawsuit, the people, the states that were in this lawsuit, and then the rest of the states. And for the post office, I mean, what are they going to do in terms of administering the executive order if you're in a state that wasn't covered in this? I keep wanting to call it a class action. Let's call it that just for ease. For the 23 states that sued, that's a big problem, and they have to figure it out really soon because we've got the midterms coming up.
0: I mean, like you mentioned, we are just running out of time. It's down to the wire at this point. It's almost August. And Gerard, you know, the Justice Department is signaling they may take this to the Supreme Court. How strong is the administration's case here?
5: Well, we might actually see a filing as early as today taking this to the Supreme Court. And the administration has a good case. This is not for the administration about elections. This is a postal regulation. It's how the post office handles certain kinds of mail. And that's certainly within the purview of what the Postal Service can do. So when you look at it from that perspective, the administration is going to say this is not an election law issue. This is a mail issue. The president can direct his agencies to regulate how agencies work, and therefore this is something that should move forward. So I think the administration is on good grounds to appeal. The question is whether the Supreme Court will take it this close to the elections.
0: So where exactly do you see this ending up then, Gerard?
5: It will be a Supreme Court case. I think the Supreme Court will take it, but whether they'll punt it until next year or issue a ruling this, that's a good idea.
0: All righty. All right, let's shift gears while I have you both. Wendy, New Jersey Governor Mikey Sherrill signed the, quote, Fair Price Protection Act last week, making New Jersey the third state in the nation to ban surveillance pricing for groceries. Now, surveillance pricing, in case anyone is unaware, is when a business uses algorithms to track your personal data, like your shopping habits, to calculate the maximum price you're willing to pay for an item, really treating shoppers like targets instead of valued customers. But where's the line here, Wendy, between consumer protection and then government overreach into private business decisions? This is pretty unreal, in my opinion. My goodness.
4: Alex, this is a great legal issue, shall we say. It's about retail profiling. Think about that. It's predatory pricing. My eggs should cost the same. Same as your eggs, right? If we are shopping at the same store, it shouldn't matter what either of us is researching online. It shouldn't matter how much we make, what we drive, what movies we see. This is one of those laws. And remember, this New Jersey is the third state to do this. They're banning algorithm pricing. They want it to be all size fits all. They want it to be fair. And also, they want to honor the fact that all competition is good when it comes to incentivizing us to want to shop somewhere. We like to get our Starbucks coupons. We like to get the Vons coupons every week. We don't want to be treated differently because we make certain choices in our personal lives. So this is about pricing. It's also about privacy. My guess is that you're going to see more states following suit.
0: Yeah, and that's exactly what I was going to ask next, Gerard. So if this law survives a court challenge, could it become really the blueprint for other states looking to regulate artificial intelligence here?
5: Well, first of all, I think it will survive a court challenge. I think that this is grounds that the states already have, according to the Supreme Court, to regulate commerce and pricing. At the end of the day, though, this isn't so much about regulating AI. It's about how you use AI. So I don't think that this is a mechanism that we'll see states implementing to limit the uses of AI, but rather how companies can use that information and not allow them to differentiate in prices, for example, or services.
0: How is this even being implemented? Like, I guess in my mind, I'm just not grasping how this is even legal at all, Wendy. I mean, how are companies allowed to do this? Like you said, if I pay X for eggs and you're paying Y, how in the world is that even legal?
4: You know, as you and Gerard both know, we ask ourselves that a lot. That's why we look at receipts nowadays more than ever, especially when we're buying online, because your Walmart price is what it is. It's going to ring up the same. But that doesn't necessarily mean that if you're ordering online deliveries, that there aren't going to be certain surcharges that most people don't even see. You know, I have been looking at retail, those types of receipts more often than not, and finding more mistakes as we go along. And then you just begin to wonder, how are they arriving at these prices, airline prices, prices when you're ordering on Amazon? I mean, there are so many different ways in which we're trying to figure out how is this working. If I could answer that, I could answer all the ways in which AI is sort of infiltrating everything we do. But suffice it to say, thankfully, somebody is looking and wanting to make regulations to be fair across the board, no matter who you are or where you shop.
0: Yeah, and you mentioned airlines. Gerard, just really quickly before we go, I'm hearing rumors that the more you look up a flight, the more expensive it gets because they can realize, oh, this person's really interested in this flight. Gerard, what are you hearing about that?
5: You know, I'll tell you, I was looking for a flight for October, and the second time I came into the site to look at the same flight, the price was higher, and this was an hour later. So I don't know, take that for what you will, but it is weird.
0: That is, I'm getting frustrated, you guys. We're not ending on a happy note whatsoever. Dr. Wendy Patrick, Gerard Filoni, thank you for coming on this morning. Appreciate it.
4: Thanks, Alex.
0: Now to this. So a wild controversy is unfolding in the state of Missouri, where the state attorney general is trying to remove an elected prosecutor from office over allegations of corruption and possible criminal conduct. One of the most explosive claims is that she helped her illegal alien lover evade prosecution for a sex crime allegedly committed in her own country. Here's crime correspondent Jason Matera with more.
6: Yeah, so among the many allegations swirling around Ray County prosecutor Camille Johnston is that she used the prosecutor's office as an extension of her dating life. And now the Missouri Attorney General is asking a court to remove her from that elected position.
7: We allege in our complaint for the quo that she had sexual relations with a defense counsel, a potential defendant, an illegal immigrant to whom she gave her car so that he could abscond.
6: The allegation involving the illegal alien may be the most egregious of them all. Missouri authorities say Juan David Gutierrez is a Mexican national who was arrested on felony sex crimes. But according to the Attorney General's office, the county prosecutor, Camille Johnston, not only failed to file charges, but they say she actively hindered the investigation. The Missouri State Highway Patrol and local law enforcement reportedly told Johnston that her illegal alien love interest was a suspect in a sex assault case. But rather than help bring him in, she apparently visited Gutierrez in Mississippi, where he was allegedly hiding out, and even vacationed with him in Florida. And it was on one of those trips that Johnston allegedly handed over the title to her car, so that her alleged fugitive flame could flee to Mexico. Missouri Attorney General Catherine Hanaway says that the scandal-plagued prosecutor could have left quietly, but she apparently refused. She's even running for re-election. So the state AG said she was forced to file a petition with the court to have her removed from office.
7: We gave her an opportunity to do the right thing and resign, and she wouldn't take that opportunity, which is stunning to me. Frankly, I'm glad it's being publicly exposed. I want people to know that wherever corruption happens in the state, this office is going to go after it.
6: Now, a judge has temporarily removed Johnston from her post as the state's petition plays out in court. No criminal charges have been filed just yet. As for the illegal alien, the AG's office is prosecuting him for those alleged sex crimes, and ICE has also placed a detainer on him as well. Back to you.
0: All right. Wow. Jason Matera, thank you for that story. And don't miss Jason Matera's exclusive report on Wake Up America in the next hour. He was granted rare access inside Jeffrey Epstein's former Zora Ranch, a property still shadowed by disturbing allegations and unanswered questions. Jason takes you inside to see what was left behind and how the new owners hope to transform the infamous estate into a place of hope and healing. All right, coming up, the economy may be showing signs of strength, but many Americans say their wallets are still feeling the strain. We'll dive into this deeper with our economy panel next.

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1: All right, welcome back to Wake America Early. Rising prices at the pump and the grocery store are putting renewed pressure on American households, with a new poll highlighting growing concerns over the cost of living. The survey of more than 2,000 registered voters found that 57% say today's cost of living is the worst they've ever experienced, while 26% say it is bad, but they can remember more difficult times. So for more on this, we're now joined by CEO and senior market strategist Money Rebellion, Mark Lavresti, and fund manager Mitchell Firestein. Good morning to you both, gentlemen. Mark, let me start with you. So this poll found 57% of voters said the cost of living is the worst they have ever experienced. The question is now, I mean, are Americans' concerns matching what you are personally seeing in the economy right now?
2: Well, look, here's the problem. It really is becoming a tale of two cities, right, where we have these consistently outstanding corporate earnings. Companies are doing well. GDP, the American economy is doing well. But the American consumer cannot boast the same wonderful experience this summer, particularly because, of course, gas prices. Look, war is inflationary. We know this. Yeah. And we've also gotten to the point in the duration of this conflict where the price of oil has crept into the supply chain of everything that oil or that relies on oil and relies on the petroleum ecosystem, which is just about everything that we consume. So that's really where the problem is.
1: Yeah. Yeah. It really does bleed into every single thing that we consume, like you just said. And Mitch, oil prices, you know, fell after Iran reportedly said it would suspend those attacks as long as a U.S. pause and hostilities remain in place. When do you think people will start to see any relief from high gas and oil bills, kind of just building on Mark's previous points?
3: Yeah, I saw Mark's points. I mean, they're good points. We have a bunch of real problems, though, in the economy, and most of them are a hangover from the Biden years with the Inflation Reduction Act. That was not inflation reduction. No. So we've got cumulative inflation that's carried right on of over 30%. So this has caused a massive amount of inflation that we still have resident in the market now. And the other issue now, getting back to the gasoline prices have come down 7% on oil, 25 cents on wholesale gasoline prices from last week. So that's a positive. We're moving in the right direction. We are still 20% lower than during the peak of July 2022 under Joe Biden when there was no war. People need to keep everything in perspective. All these problems that were caused by Biden don't go away. Yeah. They're still here. Mm-hmm. President Trump is on the right path to correct things. We just need to stick with the program. We can't deal with the terrorists in the Middle East. That's a proven fact. It looks like they're going to capitulate, but you can't trust a terrorist. So, you know, we've got to be diligent, and the people out there need to just not worry about it, because this is temporary. It's temporary right now.
1: And I think we sometimes do forget the economy that President Trump was given from the Biden administration, which was way less than ideal. Mark, we got to talk some interest rates. So despite consumers paying more, the economy appears stronger than many had even ever expected. Does that change the timeline for when the Federal

0: the BLS, the Bureau of Labor Statistics. All of that is good news. But the problem is, until pretty recently, I think the last print I looked on Friday, there was still a 35% chance, according to the CME FedWatch tool, of a hike, of a rate hike this week. I don't see it happening, but that would be very bad for the stock market and for the economy.
1: Mitch, you're shaking your head.
2: I've got 0% for a rate hike. And I think the next move by the Fed is going to be a rate reduction. What we've got is a problem in the bond market right now. We had the 10-year trading up at 1070, not 1070, at 470 last week, the 10-year note, which is very high. It's the highest it's been in quite a while. We saw it trade down a bit now. We need to keep our eye on that 10-year. The circular finance in AI is a big problem for the markets. It's a big problem for credit. And I think we're going to have an issue with that, because now these hyperscalers are trying to issue bonds and nobody's really interested in buying them at the current levels. So I think we could have a bit of a crisis that's going to force the Fed's next move to cut before the end of the year, one interest rate cut before the end of the year.
1: Okay.
0: Tell the guys in Chicago, Mitch. Tell the guys at the CME.
1: Guys, let's talk a little single-family homes, because sales of new U.S. single-family homes snapped a two-month skid in the month of June. But higher mortgage rates and prices restrained the rebound and continue to sideline potential buyers from the housing market. Mark, what needs to happen for the housing market to regain real momentum here?
0: Yeah, I mean, look, any kind of a bump, any kind of an increase that we see in that single home sales number is due to seasonality. People like to shop for homes and buy homes in the spring and summer months. I don't think it's because it's become any easier or certainly any cheaper. And to get any significant catalyst in moving home sales, particularly single home sales, new or existing, which continue to remain at very low levels in terms of turnover, we need to get interest rates down. So hopefully Mitch's 0% chance prediction is a lot more accurate than the increase that we see in that single home sales number is due to seasonality. People like to shop for homes and buy homes in the spring and summer months. I don't think it's because it's become any easier or certainly any cheaper. And to get any significant catalyst in moving home sales, particularly single home sales, new or existing, which continue to remain at very low levels in terms of turnover, we need to get interest rates down. So hopefully Mitch's 0% chance prediction is a lot more accurate than the CME FedWatch tool's 35% chance of an increase this week, much less a decrease.
1: Right. And Mitch, really, really quickly, let's talk about New York City. Seven landlords filing a lawsuit against those freeze of the rent stabilized apartments there in the city. You've got property in New York City, about 20 seconds. Can you weigh in on this?
2: Yeah, you've got a nutty mayor who's never had a job in his life, this guy Mondami, and he's trying to destroy New York. And in 4 years, let's see how bad he can make it for everybody.
1: Yeah.
2: I mean, look, you have Ken Griffin that's moved $3.5 billion in payroll out of New York City.
1: Yeah.
2: So, I mean, this guy doesn't have any idea. What he's doing is he's pushing away the people that really pay all the taxes.
1: Exactly right. That is exactly right. Mark LaPresse, Mitch Feierstein, gentlemen, great discussion this morning. Appreciate it.
0: Good to see you.
1: Coming up, Sean McBride joins us for Look at What's on Tap for Wake of America when we return.

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3: Hey, welcome back. We're just a few minutes away from Wake Up America, and Charlotte McBride is with us right now for a quick preview. Charlotte, good morning.
4: Good morning, Alex. Yeah, a lot to get to today on Wake Up America. Fighting has eased in the Middle East as the U.S. continues its pause on strikes against Iran. But is an escalation coming next? What about the prospect for real peace? We'll take a look all at that. Plus, gunfire ringing out at a popular food festival in Seattle, Washington, leaving three people dead, hundreds running for their lives. We'll tell you what police are now saying about that shooting. And a Newsmax exclusive will take you inside a New Mexico ranch where some of Jeffrey Epstein's alleged crimes took place to show you how one family is using religion to give the sprawling estate a new lease on life. We'll take a look at those stories and more all at the top of the hour, Alex.
3: All righty, Charlotte. Thank you so much for that. Well, that does it for Wake Up America Early, but we'll see you back here tomorrow morning at 6 a.m. Eastern time. Don't go anywhere. Wake Up America is next.
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3: Today on Wake Up America, after nearly 2 weeks of consecutive strikes on Iran, the president gives diplomacy some space over the weekend, but control over the Strait of Hormuz remains a mystery. We'll take you live to the Middle East.
4: Meantime, a weekend marked by violence, both across the globe and right here at home, an Islamic terror attack, deadly shootings, victims as young as 2 years old, lives forever changed. Coming up, we'll tell you what happened and why.
3: Plus, on Capitol Hill, the Senate faces a 2-week sprint before summer recess and continued pressure from President Trump to pass that reconciliation bill. Senate leadership, they've got their own plans. They're looking elsewhere. We'll tell you why.
4: And with only 99 days to go until midterms, only a handful of primaries remain. Today, President Trump takes his message to the critical battleground state of Michigan. Michigan Congressman Jack Bergman breaks down the important visit for us coming up. It is Monday, July 27th, and it's time to Wake Up America.

0: Good morning. Thanks for kicking off your week with us. I'm Charlotte McBride.
1: And I'm Mark Lauder. We've got a lot to get to this morning. Let's start by getting you caught up to date on some of the day's top headlines. Chaos erupting outside Seattle's iconic Space Needle after a shooting leaves three people dead and four others wounded, including a toddler. Police arresting one of the two suspects so far. They believe the suspects were firing at each other during the Taste of Seattle Food Festival. We'll have much more on this developing story coming up later in the hour.
0: A suspect with a long criminal history is arrested for murder after allegedly killing the 12-year-old son of a retired NYPD officer. Police charging William Furr after Jacob Fraze was allegedly caught in the crossfire of a gang-related shooting outside of Bronx Bodega. The NYPD also says the victim's father previously worked in the same area.
1: And the search continues this morning for a missing North Carolina physical therapist who vanished while vacationing in the Caribbean. The Royal Grenada Police Force say Elizabeth Waddle was last seen about a week ago near where she was staying on the island. We don't know if investigators suspect foul play. Waddle's friend reported her missing. Her husband, who was not on the trip, is traveling to the area to join the search efforts.
0: And turning now to our top story, the war with Iran. America's UN envoy saying President Trump has paused strikes on Iran to give diplomacy a chance.
1: But Iran's foreign ministry is now denying that talks are taking place with the U.S. Newsmax Middle East correspondent Jody Cohen joins us now live.
2: Good morning. So the U.S. ambassador to the U.N., Mike Waltz, suggested that President Trump has paused strikes to give talks a little bit of space. But in case Iran is not serious, he said more U.S. assets have been deployed into the region. Meanwhile, Iran is saying that there are no current talks with the United States. In addition, Iran's foreign minister, Abbas Araghchi, says he holds Israel responsible for a Ukrainian strike on an Iranian ship. Ukraine has warned it will continue targeting Iranian ships in the Caspian Sea that contain military cargo. And Israeli Prime Minister Benjamin Netanyahu has vowed a very forceful response to any Iranian attack on Israel. We're hearing that the Israel Defense Forces this morning intercepted two drones over the border with Jordan, and the source of the drones are under investigation. Now, after a slight delay, Prime Minister Netanyahu has taken off for the U.S. to attend the funeral of the late Senator Lindsey Graham and for what would be his eighth meeting with President Trump since his return to the White House. Prior to leaving, Netanyahu hinted that normalization deals could be on the table. And Syria's President Ahmed al-Shara has confirmed that Syria is seeking a security deal with Israel with the participation of several other countries. Back to you.
1: All right, Jody Cohen reporting live for us from Israel.
0: Continuing our coverage now, we want to bring in retired Navy SEAL Mike Cirelli, as well as the Vice Chairman of the America First Policy Institute, Fred Flight. It's great to have you both with us this morning. Mike, for the second night in a row, the U.S. has taken a pause on the bombing mission in Iran that went on for 13 consecutive days. We know that President Trump tells us that Iran is desperate to return to negotiations. But what does this pause in fighting tell you?
3: Well, I would expect for this to become normal, a volley of attacks followed by a brief pause in order to return to diplomacy, or if there are negotiations that can be reached. I would fully expect that this period will pass. I think that the meeting between President Trump and Netanyahu is going to lead to another attack, this time a combined operation with Israel and the U.S. against Iran when they figure out that they can't negotiate with these people.
0: Yeah.
1: Yeah, Fred, U.S. Central Command released this video of U.S. forces boarding a disabled tanker trying to breach the U.S. blockade on Iran. It seems to me that while we're trying to do peace, we're also bringing both economic and military pressure together on this. Is that the only way this is going to end?
4: It will. Remember, Iran was given such a generous offer in the Memorandum of Understanding, $300 billion in investment. It blew it because it wanted to attack its neighbors and seize control of the strait. You know, there are some good indications right now. Iran has not attacked anything for a couple of days. It's losing $500 million a day in revenue because of the blockade. There is a peace plan being pushed by Qatar and Pakistan. Iran may not be negotiating with us, but it has responded to this peace plan. And an Iranian official said it will not attack again as long as the U.S. doesn't. Now, I'm not prepared to believe the Iranians, but I think this military pressure is having a significant effect on the country. CENTCOM Commander Cooper said that we could stop the attacks because we've basically significantly degraded Iran's capability of attacking the Strait of Hormuz. So I'm afraid to be hopeful, but there are some hopeful signs.
0: Yeah. And Mike, you alluded to this earlier when you said that really the only way this ends is for Israel and the U.S. to join forces. Do you see that happening in the near future?
3: I think we do. Our belief in Iran to follow any deal is small. After 47 years of history, they've never complied with any deal. You know, this meeting between President Trump and Netanyahu is historic in the fact that, you know, Netanyahu said he's not presenting any new information. Ultimately, they are collaborating. They're figuring out what is the next step for Israel. Their goal is nothing but the total decimation of this regime because their survival depends on it.
0: Right.
3: It's a thing of proximity. Iran is at their back door. And Netanyahu has been pushing. But these two drones intercepted coming across the border of Jordan, if there are indications that they were Iranian, expect attacks to pick up shortly.
0: Yeah.
5: Yeah. So, Fred, Iran's foreign minister is claiming that the regime made $11.5 billion in oil profits during the MOU. Is this propaganda? I mean, or is this really just the Chinese buying large amounts of Iran's oil and keeping and propping them up?
4: I don't know if the amount was that large, but they did make a lot of money during the MOU. The MOU was a really good deal for the Iranian government. And the reports are that Iran rushed this oil out to China because it didn't think that the deal would last very long. But as I said, it blew it because it decided to start attacking its neighbors and ships in the Persian Gulf again, the Arabian Gulf. So I think there is a possibility of a negotiated solution. And Trump has to end this war. Hopefully he can put enough pressure on the Iranian government that the oil cry uncle will be able to do that. But that's what the American people want. They want this war over.
0: Fred, Mike, thank you both so much for your expertise this morning. Appreciate it.
4: Good to be here.
5: All right, taking a live look right now, New York City, some strong to severe storms moving across the Northeast and other parts of the country today.
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6: Good morning, Mark and Charlie. Yes, everything connected. So we've got that heat building in the central portion of the U.S. That's pushing those strong to severe storms all across the Great Lakes into the Northeast as we head into midweek. Here's those temperatures. You're waking up to 70s and 80s across the central portion. Salt Lake City already at 88 degrees this morning. Phoenix, you guys are waking up to 96 degrees. Nice and cool off in the Northeast. 50s up in Maine and portions of New Hampshire and Vermont as well. We're waking up to 72 degrees in New York City. We've already got some active weather on radar again across the Great Lakes. That's where we're starting to see some of those showers and thunderstorms develop. We do have two severe thunderstorm warnings in the northern portion of Minnesota this morning. A severe thunderstorm watch is in place for Minnesota and portions of Wisconsin as well. That goes through early this morning. And then we've got a batch moving through the Mid-South as well. You can see how they're kind of moving north to south. That's another form of training that we have. So we have some active flash flood warnings in place this morning. So just use extra caution if you're driving early. Could see some ponding on the roadways. But with that all being pushed by that heat, we do have some strong to severe storms. That's causing that instability. So you can see we've got a level 3 out of 5 risk heading into the afternoon. Highly populated Chicago under that risk. We also have another threat over portions of the Mountain West as we've got a dry line that's developing. But again, anytime you have those warm temperatures, that creates that instability. But that widespread severe threat is going to continue to move to the Northeast heading into midweek. Mark, Sharla.
0: All right, lots of rain headed our way. Thanks, Julia.
6: Thank you.
5: Well, Major League Baseball added 3 new legends to its fraternity of immortals, Hall of Famers, Andrew Jones, Carlos Beltran, and Jeff Kent, receiving the sport's highest honor in Coopertown over the weekend. Jones, of course, being inducted as an Atlanta Brave after playing most of his career there. The others had some tough choices to make, though. Beltran going in as a New York Met, and Kent going in as a San Francisco Giant, despite both of those playing for many other teams throughout their storied careers.
0: Cooperstown is one of my favorite places. It's just amazing. And this weekend is so special. And it's great to see how many Hall of Famers come back, to see their comrades and there get inducted. It's pretty cool.
5: It's one of the toughest places to get into.
0: Yes.
5: Not the other sports.
0: Yeah.
5: All right.
0: Well, much more to come here on Wake Up America. A Sunday night shooting at a popular festival in Seattle, killing three people, injuring four more, and sending hundreds running for their lives. What we know this morning about the suspects.
5: Plus, Newsmax takes you to a New Mexico ranch once owned by Jeffrey Epstein to show you how one family is hoping to exorcise the demons inside, rebuild the estate into a place of hope and solace.
0: And a truck driver finding himself in quite the pickle when his rig overturns, sending thousands of pickles scattered across the highway.

0: 15 minutes past the hour. Welcome back to Wake Up America. So three people are dead and four others hurt after gunfire erupted at a popular food festival near the iconic Space Needle in Seattle.
1: Alex Kramer is here with that story. Alex?
2: Yeah, Mark and Charlotte. So police say the shooting happened just after 6 p.m. as thousands of people were attending the final hours of the three-day event. Investigators believe two suspects exchanged gunfire in the middle of the crowded festival. Officers who were already there providing security quickly responded to this. Now, they say one suspect surrendered. Police are searching for the second suspect. Two victims did die at the scene. A third later died at a local hospital. Now, among the four people injured was a two-year-old boy. Witnesses described panic as people fled the festival grounds. Some families sought shelter inside the nearby Seattle Children's Museum while officers secured the area. Now, the annual Bite of Seattle Festival really draws hundreds of thousands of visitors every single year and is considered one of the city's signature summer events. Investigators are still working to determine what led to the gunfire and whether or not any of the victims were connected to that gunfire.
1: Yeah, really horrific. Then now people have to be worried whenever they go to a nice festival to eat some food. All right, Alex, thanks. Well, we turn now to a major legal setback for the White House. Federal appeals court in Boston has ruled that President Trump cannot enforce key parts of his March executive order restricting mail-in voting, at least not in the 23 states that sued to block it.
0: So here for more on all this, let's welcome in former federal prosecutor Doug Burns, along with senior judicial analyst Judge Andrew Napolitano. So, Judge, I mean, a bunch of Democrat states, D.C., sue in a Boston court. They say the president's executive order is unconstitutional because he can't overwrite or overrule how states run their elections. But he does oversee the Postal Service and the feds can't oversee federal elections. So where do we go here with this?
3: Well, the appellate court found that if there's a clash between the president overseeing the Postal Service and the constitutional deposit of authority to run elections in the states, the latter will prevail. So that's basically what the court ruled. The good news is for the government, this is the most liberal appellate court in the union, and they probably have a shot at the Supreme Court. The bad news is voting is going to start very soon in a lot of these states. Mm-hmm. Once they start printing the ballots, which is very soon, the Supreme Court is going to be reluctant to get involved. So his wish to regulate voting in the midterms, that window may be closing.
1: How strong is the administration's case here? Do you see this going to the Supreme Court, Doug?
4: I do, but the judge makes the key point, which is that as a practical matter, there's not going to be time before the midterm elections. And that's precisely why strategically they do that. They get an injunction. The judge and I explain all the time that an injunction is not a final ruling in the case, but as a practical matter, it halts it and will not allow the administration to do that. But other point to the judge's point, you know, one runs this and the other runs that, the state and the other, the decision could be the exact opposite from the Supreme Court.
3: You know, in the old days, the injunction would have been nationwide.
4: Right.
3: Now it just applies to the states that sued, which are all Democratic states.
1: Right, right. Yeah, good point.
0: Okay, I want to shift gears here a little bit. So speaking of blue states, New Jersey Governor Mikey Sherrill signing the Fair Protection Act last week, making New Jersey the third state in the nation to ban so-called surveillance pricing for groceries. Now, that involves businesses using algorithms to track your personal shopping data to calculate what's the maximum price you're willing to pay. This seems to be a real fine line here between government overregulation and privacy issues.
3: All right, so I have my iPhone in my pocket, and I go to the supermarket, and I pick up a peach, and I just look at the peach and decide if I want it. The supermarket algorithm says, this guy likes peaches. This guy buys peaches all the time. So instead of charging him $1.25 a pound, charge him $3 a pound. This guy likes so much peaches so much, he'll pay anything. That's what the algorithm allows. That's what the algorithm does. I'm making up the peach hypothetical. That's what the state of New Jersey wants to interfere with. Now, if I am willing to pay the $3 and the supermarket is willing to give me the peaches for the $3, what business of that is the government?
1: Wait a minute. They can't just change the prices.
0: A lot of questions here.
1: When you walk in.
4: Yeah, but guys.
1: I mean, you go to the supermarket and the price is already listed on how much the peach is.
3: Ah.
1: So you're saying it'll be more just for you?
3: Well, not just me. I'm using myself as a hypothetical. It'll be more for someone from whom they think they can extract more, whether it's peaches or motor oil.
4: They, you know,
1: What do you think about this?
4: You have the moral part and the legal part.
1: Okay.
4: What's the morality of charging the judge more for a peach than the next guy? And opinions can vary because old school economics 101 is supply and demand sets prices, not
1: right.
4: whether the judge likes a peach or not. It also goes into socioeconomics. This guy's from a wealthier zip code. We're going to charge him more for the product, et cetera, et cetera. On the legal front, a couple of really fast points. One, the law kind of is going to have to catch up to this because it's relatively new. And then two, there's a couple of things like privacy issues. They're mining my data.
1: Right.
4: Do I like peaches? Am I wealthier than the next guy? Stuff like that. And then even disclosure issues, Judge, like, you know, letting the person know that they're charging different prices for different people.
3: Right.
0: I mean, this seems like very similar to dynamic, like surge pricing on tollways and things like that. They raise the rates when you're in rush hour,
1: right.
0: charge you
1: right.
0: more for using.
3: Because, as Doug says, it's the law of supply and demand. When the government interferes with the law of supply and demand,
4: right.
3: prices go up.
0: It rarely works.
3: Rarely works.
1: Okay. Well, now I really want some peaches. That's
3: okay.
1: what I
4: There you go.
0: And there's that.
1: So thanks for the price. Good stuff.
4: Let's go buy some.
1: Thank you guys so much.
4: Sure, sure.
1: Well, a big week for the Senate as they dig into a handful of bills sent them to them by the House. Among them, a defense spending bill and reconciliation 3.0. But how many of those bills will actually get across the finish line? We'll try and answer that coming up.
0: Then, a Newsmax exclusive. We take you inside Jeffrey Epstein's former ranch in New Mexico. You'll hear from the new owners who say they want to turn the estate, known for so much suffering, into a place of hope in the eyes of God. You're watching Wake Up America.
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1: Welcome back to Wake Up America. You're taking a live look there at Bretton Woods, New Hampshire.
2: New Hampshire, the home state of WWE star and good friend to the Trump family, Triple H. He turns 57 years old today. There he is. Welcome back to Wake Up America. We have a very busy day on this Monday, so let's dive right in with some of the day's big headlines with Alex Kramer.
3: Well, a massive California party is cut short by gunfire after at least one person is killed and six others injured. Police say that near San Jose, the unsanctioned party of about 300 people was sparked by a large social media promotion. Detectives believe this was an isolated incident as they continue to search for suspects. And a federal appeals court is blocking President Trump's executive order to create a federal voter list. Judges rejecting the order, demanding a list of eligible voters in every state and only delivering mail-in ballots to those on that list. And despite the president's push for election integrity, many states argue this would just cause more abuse and chaos. And President Trump issuing a new order, though, to post warning signs outside the Smithsonian's National Museum of American History. This coming as he warns visitors that its accounts of American history are allegedly not accurate. Last week's White House report claims the museum is a, quote, instrument for radical activists.
2: Very interesting. We'll see how this little battle develops, Alex. Yeah. Well, now to the countdown of 2026 midterms. It's just 100 days until November's elections and Democrats scrambling to get their party in order.
1: Yeah, this coming out of the New York Times, the phone-throwing drama at troubled, broke Democratic Party. So much going politically right for Democrats these days. President Trump's approval is down, gas prices are up, and an unpopular war with Iran drags on. But the dysfunction and debt inside one of the party's key institutions, which is getting crushed in fundraising by its Republican counterpart, are creating anxiety for top Democrats. Let's bring in Republican Congressman Jack King of Georgia, Mary Walter, host of the Mary Walter radio show and Newsmax contributor. So the story goes into great detail about the dysfunction at the DNC, including allegations that party chair Ken Martin actually threw a phone at a junior staffer in a fit of frustration over the party's fundraising crisis. Jack, what's going on at the DNC?
4: Well, that appears to be a pattern, because we all know Troy Jackson did the same thing to a woman senator in Maine when she disagreed with him. So maybe phone throwing is one of these Democrat habits we just haven't really studied enough. But, you know, I do think there's a lot of dysfunction. But I will say this about the Democrats. Somehow they all get unified on Election Day and they all turn out. So we can't take too much comfort in this. Also, because you have so many outside funders, the Sierra Club, the unions, the George Soros, the rich billionaires who seem to hate America, they always come in there with the big checks at the last minute. So the focus on the DNC is not where it used to be, and I don't think we should be fooled by that as Republicans.
2: Well, now some Democrats are taking a page out of Republicans' playbook, trying to rebrand a popular GOP term. This from Axios, saying some Democrats tout their version of America First. Quote, Trump's war is scrambling the politics of a slogan he once owned, fracturing the right, even as some Democrats, including potential 2028 presidential candidates, embrace it. So Democrat Congressman Ro Khanna also embracing the label, saying this. Take a listen.
5: Another war in the Middle East is not America First. America First means Congress first on matters of war and peace. Every member in this body must go on the record about whether we should have another endless war in the Middle East. The American people are sick of billions of dollars going for overseas wars.
2: Mary, what do you make of this strategy?
6: You know, the Democrats are very good at messaging, and the Republicans refuse to learn from them. Democrats can really message. They never tell you how they're going to do something, but they can always sell a product. They never tell you what the product is, but they can sell it. It's actually, I think, kind of smart on Ro Khanna's part, because the war in Iran is that thing that I think is really putting is the pebble in the shoe for the Republicans and conservatives in general. They don't like it, but yet they want to see Trump succeed. And I think the way this is heading, I think Iran is going to stretch this out until the midterms. They know darn well what they're doing. And I do think it is very frustrating for President Trump as well. So I got to give credit where credit is due. And I kind of think it's a smart strategy for them.
2: Yeah.
1: Well, they are good at spreading, messages. And now one of them is trying to figure out how to deal with socialism as it sweeps across the country. This from Politico. New York Democrats face a generational reckoning. Quote, moderate Democrats in the Empire State are being forced to evolve or risk going extinct. Jack, I mean, we're seeing it happen here. At some point, the voters are either going to embrace it or they're going to turn their backs on the Democrat Party. And they're going to have to move.
4: You know, though, what we can't underestimate is how the younger people in America have been brought up in a school system that studied America's faults rather than talked about America's achievements. Therefore, when they get out of college and they've had 12 years of this propaganda and can't find a job, they blame it on the system and they have all this, oh, the system is broke, which, by the way, is almost a direct quote of Governor Newsom recently. And so they do embrace whatever comes their way. And the sound to them of a 32-hour work week, rent control, Medicare for all, abolishing ICE, it doesn't sound as bad and radical to them as it does to us. But, you know, I hope the Rahm Emanuels, and I never thought I would say this, but I hope that branch of the party, the pragmatic Democrat liberals, prevail over the Bernie Sanders radicals.
2: And Mary, you alluded to this earlier, so I do want to move to the other side of the aisle because reports that the president is increasingly frustrated with the war with Iran. The Wall Street Journal reporting the president called Iranian leaders, quote, scumbags and lunatics in an expletive-ridden rant in the Oval Office. Nearly 5 months into this, there does not appear to be much progress. Are Americans losing their appetite for the president's agenda abroad for this war overall? And how do you see this affecting midterms in just 99 days?
6: Yeah, I don't think this is good. I can understand why the president is frustrated. I think we're all frustrated. This is a man who is the king of negotiations. Mm-hmm. And up until Iran, he had been doing great. He'd been batting 1,000 like everybody, Pakistan, India. He was making all these deals. Everybody's getting along. He's through prosperity. And then comes along a group of people who are religious zealots and who believe that if they die, if they are killed battling the great Satan, they're going to go to heaven. So these people literally have nothing to lose. They have zero value of life, especially others. They will sacrifice everyone in their country in search of this, to get this religious zealotry, to fulfill it. So I think it's a very different animal, one that the president has never come up against. And so he is frustrated in that. He thought this would be over with by summer. This was going to be one of those quick in and easy out things. But these people don't care, and they do have a death wish. And that's a problem for the president. And Americans don't have an appetite for this, period. Yeah. No war, no bombing, nothing. Americans have zero appetite.
2: Yeah, good point. Mary, Jack, great to have you both with us this morning. Thank you, guys.
4: Thank you.
1: All right, well, you're taking a live look at one of my favorite all-time places, Wrigley Field, right there in Chicago. Thunderstorms moving in parts of the upper Midwest across the Great Lakes.
2: Yeah, let's head over to Newsmax meteorologist Julia Fife for the latest. Good morning.
7: Good morning, Mark and Charlie. Yes, we've got that ridge of high pressure that's just locking in all of that heat in the central portion of the U.S. That's fueling those strong to severe storms as we head into the afternoon and evening. Temperatures in Chicago this afternoon at 89 degrees. The Northeast, we had a gorgeous weekend. We're going to be entering an unsettled weather pattern as we head towards midweek. Temperatures right now are going to be in the 50s and 60s heading into the afternoon, slightly below average in the 70s and 80s. And here's that bullseye right over Chicago. You can see that level 3 out of 5 risk. I do think damaging wind gusts will be that primary threat, but you can see that that severe threat stretches all the way to portions of the Northeast. As we head into the afternoon and evening, we also have a portion of the central U.S. and the central plains that are under that level 2 out of 5 risk. And as we head into tomorrow, it's going to continue as that ridge continues to push it off to the east from New York all the way down into Atlanta. We've got that threat with D.C. under that level 3 out of 5 threat for some strong to severe storms. I do think flooding is going to be the primary concern for the Northeast. We will likely have some flood watches in place as we head into tomorrow and Wednesday. You can see isolated areas in the Northeast could get over 5 inches. New York City forecasting anywhere from 2 to 3. You know, it floods very easily due to the poor drainage across the area. And then as we head into Tuesday and Wednesday, you can see both days we've got that level 2 out of 4 risk for flash flooding for portions of the Northeast. So that's something we're going to be keeping an eye on tomorrow and Wednesday, especially for New York City. Mark, Sharla.
1: A lot of people going to need their umbrellas this week, it looks like.
2: Yes. Yeah, and I saw 5 inches in parts of upstate New York as well. Well, an Ohio truck driver gets himself into quite a pickle by crashing this semi-truck, spilling thousands of pickles all over a very busy highway near Columbus. The state DOT says the driver luckily walked away from the wreck unharmed, but posted on X, quote, "The pickles, however, are speared." They didn't fare well. They posted it, not me.
1: Yeah.
2: You know, you got to make some light of it, right?
1: You do.
2: But, man, that was quite a mess for everyone in a pickle traffic jam.
1: That would smell of a lot of pickle.
2: Yeah, don't you love pickles,
1: though? I do love pickles.
2: So, you know what?
1: Yeah.
2: It's a shame. All right, coming up next, Jeffrey Epstein's former Zora Ranch remains haunted by disturbing allegations and unanswered questions. Newsmax's Jason Matera got a rare access inside to see what Epstein left behind, how the new owners plan to transform the infamous ranch into a place of hope and healing.
1: Then later, WNBA star Sophie Cunningham facing backlash from the left for having the courage to defend women's sports from trans athletes. We'll get into why she was forced to defend herself coming up. You're watching.

0: Welcome back to Wake Up America. And turning to this morning's Newsmax crime report, an exclusive you won't see anywhere else. Jeffrey Epstein's former New Mexico ranch has long been shrouded in disturbing allegations and unanswered questions.
1: Yeah, now the family that owns it is giving Newsmax a rare look inside, showing what Epstein left behind and what they hope the ranch will one day become. Newsmax crime correspondent Jason Matera takes us beyond the gates in this special report.
2: This is the high desert of Stanley, New Mexico, about 35 miles south of Santa Fe. Not a neighbor in sight. The kind of place that looks too majestic to carry such a dark history. Once known as Zorro Ranch, the property was Jeffrey Epstein's sprawling compound, 7,500 acres with a 3-mile paved road leading to the main house. Three floors, 33,000 square feet, and sweeping views in every direction. But according to court records, this picturesque stretch of southwestern charm was also one of the places where underage girls say the convicted sex offender trafficked and abused them. Now, in a Newsmax exclusive, we were taken inside the gates for a firsthand look at what Epstein left behind and the redemptive vision that's taking shape.
3: Devin, your family decided to buy the most infamous ranch in America. Why?
4: Great question.
2: The new owners are the Huffines out of Texas, led by the father, Don Huffines, who is running for Texas comptroller. The family business is real estate and land development, and their motto is seeing beyond the obvious. For Don's son, Devin, that meant separating the property from the predator who once owned it.
4: We ended up looking at this as like just a once-in-a-lifetime opportunity, a once-in-a-lifetime deal.
2: But not everyone was sold.
3: Did anyone in the family say, nah, you cannot buy Jeffrey Epstein's ranch?
4: All the girls and my mom were saying, absolutely not. No way. You can't do it. It's, you know, ick. Nah, don't do it.
2: Devin Huffines says those reservations started to ease after the family received written assurances that the proceeds from the sale would go to Epstein's victims.
4: That checked the box for us. But we're devout Roman Catholics. The spiritual aspect of this is real for us. Demons and devils.
2: So before the Huffines could chart a new course for the ranch, they said they first had to cleanse what was already there.
4: We flew in an exorcist from Ohio, a Latin Mass priest, and it took him 3 days just to exorcise every bit of the property.
2: And that spiritual cleansing was followed by a public one. The Zorro name, gone. In its place, San Rafael Ranch, named after Saint Raphael, the archangel associated with travelers and healing. The front gate is still under construction, but the rendering of what it will look like was shared with Newsmax.
4: We knew we could take what the enemy uses for evil and, you know, repurpose it for good.
2: But evil has a way of leaving unanswered questions. Devin says the family was told investigations into the ranch were over before the 2023 sale. But in February of this year, New Mexico's Department of Justice reopened a criminal probe into alleged illegal activity when it still carried the Zorro name. The Huffines say they let authorities in without a warrant, giving them unrestricted access to the property.
4: The state of New Mexico DOJ has been out here. It seemed like 60 detectives. They tore the place apart. They used ground penetrating radar, thermal drones, cadaver dogs, thermal imaging cameras in the walls.
2: Investigators even went through Epstein's library, book by book. But when it was all over, Devin said the search came up empty.
4: I love conspiracy theories. I'm with it. This is the first one that not everything's turned out the way I thought it would or the way it did. We pulled out all the original blueprints signed by the architects. So these are the original blueprints. There's no tunnels, there's no trap doors.
3: But as you were going room to room thinking of the pain or the abuse that may have taken place here, was that ever running through your mind? Like, I may be going through a room where crimes may have been committed.
4: Yeah, it definitely hopped in my mind at the very, very beginning, the very first time I ever saw this place. Like, yo, did anything happen in here? But land isn't evil. Real estate isn't evil. It doesn't commit crimes. It doesn't sin. It's just real estate. It's just land. It's just a building. And this is a world-class building.
2: It was infrastructure built with seemingly no budget, now being redirected toward an entirely different purpose. The plan is for a Christian retreat with prayer and fasting cabins, fishing, hunting, a shooting range, and horseback riding. A place where families and church groups can withdraw from the noise of the world.
5: What's better than being outdoors in God's creation? Share the gospel, have fun.
2: For years, this ranch was defined by the man who owned it and the depravity attached to his name. The Huffines know that such a history cannot be undone, but they believe it can be answered, not by pretending that evil was never here, but by making sure it doesn't get the final word.
3: 10 years from now,
4: yes.
3: What do you want San Rafael Ranch to be known as?
4: I would love it to be known as a great ranch where people can come to strengthen their relationship with Christ, where people got the answers they wanted. A lot of light shone in the darkness.
3: The Huffines do not have an exact date for when the retreat will open. They say they have paused development until they know the criminal probe is truly behind them. In a way, it's another example of Epstein still disrupting lives, even from the grave. But once the family can get past the investigation and the permitting process, they can kickstart the project and bring a redemptive element to the ranch that no one saw coming.
1: Yeah.
3: Mark, Charlotte?
1: Jason, I love what they're doing, and they're really turning into a place, as they said, a Christian retreat and a place of prayer and no longer having the evil that was behind those doors. Great story. Thank you, Jason.
0: All right. Well, still to come on Wake Up America, why WNBA star Sophie Cunningham may be getting the last laugh after she was demonized for her stance protecting women's sports from trans athletes.

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1: Welcome back to Wake Up America, and there she is, going viral for simply pointing a finger, sparking a national conversation. WNBA star Sophie Cunningham. She is who she is, and she refuses to back down from what she calls common sense. That includes protecting young girls in sports. Take a listen.
2: I said what I said. I think it's kind of common sense. And I think I'll always believe in that. I think it's really important to protect children. And that's little girls who are also involved in that category. And so I stand on what I said, and I always believe that.
3: Yeah, the Indiana Fever Guard is not bending or breaking to the backlash anytime soon. And now she's inspiring the younger generation to use their voice, too. For more, let's welcome in former track and cross country athlete at Southern Utah State University, sports ambassador for the Independent Women's Forum, Madison DeBose, as well as a young woman who suffered severe head trauma when competing against a trans male athlete, Peyton McNabb. Great to have you both with us this morning. So after those initial comments and the outrage that came, Cunningham spoke to ESPN and she said in part, quote, "I got a lot of negative feedback about me hating trans. I never once said that. I think that I am here to extend love. I also think that love is truth, being honest, and I want to protect young girls in a locker room or young girls in sport who should not have to go against biological men." Madison, how does it feel to see Sophie Cunningham speaking out?
4: Yes, amazing. Like she said, it's common sense, and what an awesome athlete and person to be speaking out on this topic. And like she said, it's truth and love, and that is exactly how it is. She never said hate towards anybody. So to have somebody like her standing up for this has just been awesome for women and girls of all ages.
3: Yeah.
1: Yeah, Peyton, you have obviously the unfortunate experience and expertise on this, a life-altering injury during a volleyball match when you were just a high schooler from a biological male, and you've been working on this issue for a very long time. You know, what does Sophie Cunningham's recent statements give momentum and hope to you for about the movement right now?
5: Yeah, this just means so much. I mean, Sophie Cunningham is one of the most popular players in the WNBA right now, and she's not waiting until it's safe to say something. She's saying it at the heat of the moment, and I think that just adds a whole other layer on top of this. Of course, it's always a win when anyone speaks up about this issue, but for it to be such a star athlete and such a well-known name, especially right

0: now. I mean, it means so much, and it definitely does inspire girls across the country. And I know so many little girls who their favorite player is Sophie Cunningham mm-hmm. are just so ecstatic that she's taken the stance and willing to stand up for them so that they have the same opportunities that she has.
1: And as we mentioned, unfortunately, Cunningham has received massive backlash. Last week, Megan Rapinoe, soccer player and known activist for transgender athletes, called her views an attack on women. Take a listen.
2: Now, all of a sudden, we're going to use a vulnerable group of people in the trans community to be like, oh, well, we're just protecting women's sports. Like, yes, they're going after trans people in sports, and they're using this as a wedge issue because we love sports, and, you know, we don't want our little girls to be unsafe in sports. And it's like, unsafe from who? But mm-hmm, okay. Yeah. When really what we're attacking women, we're saying, if you look like this as a woman, you can play. I don't like women in sports because it helps us with confidence and power. It's an attack on women in society.
1: Yeah, and to correct her there, and Peyton, I'm sure you could correct her there, because it's unsafe on people like you who suffered a traumatic injury because you were forced to share a court with a biological man. What do you say there to her comments?
0: You know, I think all this time later, and I don't think anyone cares what Megan Rapinoe has to say. I mean, she's getting to reap the benefits of Title IX, and we only know who she is because of Title IX, whether she wants to admit that or not. So it's really sad to see just how out of touch and just, like, completely dishonest her statements are. I mean, they're obviously not true, and she's fighting to protect these boys who do not belong in our sport. And you know, the way I'm taking it is she doesn't want the next generation to have the opportunities that she has. Mm. And you really get to see the contrast here between the two athletes. Both are where they're at, and both are known because of Title IX.
1: Yeah.
0: But only one wants to admit that, and that's really sad.
3: Yeah, Madison, what's your response to Rapinoe?
4: Yeah, I mean, Peyton said it well right there. She reaps so many benefits from Title IX, and she's had so many opportunities. But like she said in that clip, the confidence, the opportunities that you get in athletics, and we're just going to, she's fine with boys just taking over women's athletics. At the end of the day, she would not be where she is if we didn't have two separate categories here. So I think it's just ridiculous that she has the opportunities that she's had. And like Peyton said, doesn't want to give the next generation the same opportunities that she had.
1: Yeah, great point. Madison, Peyton, great conversation with you both this morning. Thank you guys so much.
0: Thank you.
3: Well, still to come on Wake Up America, fighting has eased in the Middle East as the U.S. continues its pause on strikes against Iran, but is an escalation right around the corner? What about the prospect for peace? We'll have a live report coming up. Stay with us.
1: Plus, President Trump making his way to Michigan today, where he'll speak at General Motors testing facility. We'll talk about why the trip has major political implications ahead of the midterms next.

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1: Today on Wake Up America, after nearly 2 weeks of airstrikes on Iran, the president gives diplomacy some space over the weekend, but control over the Strait of Hormuz remains a mystery this morning. We'll take you live to the Middle East.
2: Meantime, a weekend marked by violence both across the globe and right here at home. An Islamic terror attack, deadly shootings, victims as young as 2 years old, lives forever changed. Coming up, we will tell you what happened and why.
1: Plus, on Capitol Hill, the Senate faces a two-week sprint before summer recess and continued pressure from President Trump to pass that reconciliation bill. But Senate leadership, they've got plans looking elsewhere. First, we'll tell you why.
2: And with only 99 days to go until midterms, only a handful of primaries remain. Today, President Trump takes his message to the critical battleground state of Michigan. Michigan Congressman Jack Merman is standing by to break down the important visit for us. It is Monday, July 27th, and it's time to Wake Up America. America.

0: Good morning. Thanks for kicking off your week with us. I'm Charlotte McBride.
1: And I'm Mark Lauder. We've got a lot to get to this morning. Let's start by getting you up to date on some of the top headlines. Chaos erupting outside Seattle's iconic Space Needle after a shooting leaves three people dead and four others wounded, including a toddler. Police arresting one of the two suspects so far. They believe the suspects were firing at each other during a Taste of Seattle food festival. The four wounded are currently in stable condition at the hospital.
0: DHS is reviewing its vetting process for hiring new ICE agents as fallout from this month's Maine shooting escalates. Border Czar Tom Homan reportedly says DHS is investigating if potential warning signs of the agent's history of violence were overlooked. Homan also reportedly says any substantial history of violence should have immediately disqualified the officer.
1: And as the administration's temporary protected status terminations advance, some U.S. employers are now bracing for mass workforce losses. The concerns mainly center around the healthcare, construction, and hospitality industries. This coming just weeks after the Supreme Court ruled in favor of the administration's decision to terminate TPS status.
0: Turning back now to our top story, America's U.N. envoy says President Trump has paused strikes on Iran to give diplomacy a chance.
1: But Iran's foreign ministry is now denying that talks are taking place with the U.S. Newsmax Middle East correspondent Jody Cohen joins us now live.
2: Good morning. So Mike Waltz, America's envoy to the United Nations, has said that President Trump has paused the strikes to give talks a little bit of room. But in case Iran is not serious about the negotiations, he said that more American assets have gone into the region. In the meantime, Iran has said that there are no current negotiations happening with the United States. Now, this is also in addition, Ukraine has struck an Iranian ship, and Iran's foreign minister, Abbas Araghchi, has now said that he holds Israel responsible for that strike. Ukraine has warned it will continue targeting Iranian ships in the Caspian Sea that contain military components. And Israeli Prime Minister Netanyahu has vowed a very forceful response to any Iranian attack on Israel. We're hearing that the Israel Defense Forces this morning intercepted two drones over the border with Jordan, and the source of the drones is still under investigation. Now, after a slight delay, Netanyahu has taken off for the United States to attend the funeral of the late Senator Lindsey Graham and for what will be his eighth meeting with President Trump since his return to the White House. Netanyahu said that their focus will be on Iran and security while expanding the circle of peace. Now, Syria's president, Ahmed al-Shara, has confirmed that Syria is seeking a security agreement with Israel. He suggested alongside several other countries. Back to you.
0: Jody Cohen reporting for us live from Israel.
1: So here to continue this discussion, let's welcome in Michigan Congressman Jack Bergman. Good morning to you, Congressman. Mm-hmm. So three straight days, the United States paused attacks on Iran. The naval blockade remains in full force, holding strong. But behind closed doors, it's believed diplomatic channels are still ongoing, that diplomats hope to bring the two sides back to the table. Where do you think things stand right now in terms of the war with Iran?
3: Boy, that's a multi-thousand-year-old question.
1: Yeah.
3: It really is. My first dealings with Iran and people from Iran literally started in the mid-60s when my best friend as a senior in high school was an Iranian exchange student whose family was very prosperous, as Iran was before 1979. I'm not going to blame Jimmy Carter as a president, but the bottom line is he set that ball rolling when he allowed the radical Islamists to take over. So we've been dealing with this for multiple generations, but to the point, diplomacy, regardless of whether there's fighting actions going on, always has to be going on behind the scenes. Even if it's at some small level, the démarche operations, the communications between diplomats, if that ever stops completely, then we're going to have a greater problem. We've got the Iranian people who've been held captive for, in some cases, if you're under 50 years old, you've been held captive by an Islamic regime for your entire life. To create the environment where they can regain control of their country and the radical Islamic regime cannot achieve enriched uranium, because they have shown that they do not have the ability to not use it if they have it. Mm-hmm. And so that's why they can't have it. It's just the way it is. And President Trump is doing exactly the right thing by think of driving a car where you put your foot on the gas, pull it off, put your foot on the gas, put your foot on the brake, but you're still driving towards a conclusion, a positive conclusion. And whether it's, you know, Secretary of State Rubio, whether it's, you know, Mike Walz, who's just a great guy to be in the, you know, doing what he's doing right now. The Trump team is on top of this, and it's not just an end game where, let's say, you play a game and the clock runs down to zero and the game's over and there's a score. Yeah. That's not how this works. Yeah. This is ongoing.
0: Yeah. Yeah, I know. I feel like we could talk about this for hours with you, Congressman. I want to shift gears because President Trump, as you know, is scheduled to visit your home state of Michigan this afternoon, delivering remarks on the economy at General Motors. What is the main message that you want to hear from the president today regarding the future of American manufacturing and Michigan jobs? Because, again, we are just 99 days away from midterms.
3: Well, when you think about with the history of Michigan in the automotive industry, but more importantly, right now, the advanced manufacturing that is going on in Michigan, the president coming here to Michigan today is a big deal because of the fact that it shows his confidence and his priority for Michigan here over the next months that will enable his second 2 years of this term to be successful. That road to success goes through Michigan. Mm-hmm. So it's about touting what Michigan has already done in manufacturing, what a great state it is, especially this time of year with people flocking here from all over the country and the world to vacation. Mm-hmm. The president coming here reinforces his belief that Michigan is key to the midterm elections. It's spectacular. Everybody's excited that he's going to be here today because everybody's spirits always get up when they say, hey, the president's coming to town. First question is, where's he going to land? Where's he going to be? And his presence is magnetic, and it's good because early voting in the Michigan primary started 2 days ago. Mm. The Michigan primary is August the 4th. So anybody listening from Michigan who's going to vote in person, you go to your county courthouse or wherever the designated site is because you got a few more days for early in-person voting. Of course, absentee voting has already started. It's a big day here, and we need to have a strong voter turnout to ensure that Michigan returns to a red state.
1: Absolutely. All right. Congressman Jack Bergman, thanks for joining us this morning.
0: Thank you.
3: Always a pleasure.
0: Well, now you are looking live at Dallas this morning. Dangerous heat across the central and southern states.
1: Let's check in with Newsmax meteorologist Julia Fife for a look at your wake-up weather. Good morning, Julia.
4: Good morning, Mark and Charlie. It's dangerous heat across the central portion of the U.S. We've got that ridge of high pressure trapping in all of that heat, also bringing in some dangerous humidity, especially along some of our Gulf states. You can see mid-90 degree temperatures this afternoon from Bismarck down into Iowa, widespread triple digits from Kansas City down into Dallas. Dodge City forecasting a high of 108 degrees heading into the afternoon. Memphis 100 degrees. Then we got to tap into that humidity. Here's what it's going to feel like. Memphis 112 heading into the afternoon. New Orleans also near the Gulf 104 is that forecasted high. And Jacksonville is going to be feeling like 106 degrees heading into the afternoon. So if you live throughout those areas, just make sure you're taking extra care of yourself. Anytime you add in that humidity, your body has a harder time cooling itself off. We broke some records yesterday, likely going to be doing it again today. Denver, Colorado reached 103 degrees. That previous record was set at 100 back in 1910. And then Wichita reached 105 degrees, tying that record back in 2006. Bismarck, 107, breaking that record from the 1920s. They do have heat alerts in place all the way from Minnesota down into Louisiana. Again, that heat's going to be fueling those strong to severe storms for the next few days heading into the Midwest and the Northeast. We've got extreme heat warnings in place from Iowa all the way into the Mid-South. That means those feels like temperatures, again, expected to be above 110 degrees. Very dangerous feels like temperatures. Again, most of the time your body can sweat when you have that humidity. That's when it has a hard time cooling. leveling itself off. Mark, Sharla.
0: I didn't even know that Denver could get to 100 degrees.
4: Right?
1: Wow.
4: Very toasty.
0: Okay.
1: Thanks, Julia.
4: Thank you.
0: All right. Now check this out. This is my favorite video of the week, of the month, of the summer. Okay.
1: Okay.
0: A heroic save caught on an Arkansas traffic camera. Take a look at this. A real life Spider-Man jumping into action. You could see him jump out of his car there. That's his name is Christopher Hellenthal. He was dressed in full costume as Spider-Man at this moment, jumped out of his car to help this man who was struggling to get across the street. The light had already turned green. He was in a wheelchair at that busy intersection. And, of course, the heroic driver telling local reporters, quote, I was like, all right, I'm in the Spider-Man suit. Let's do this. He didn't even hesitate. That's what's so amazing. And I love that. And he helped that guy get across. You know, we should all be doing that, even if we're not dressed as
1: Spider-Man. You don't need to be wearing a suit today. You can still do it.
0: I love that. I applaud you, Christopher. Well, coming up, the Senate has its hands full this week, taking up a number of House bills sent to them. But as we've seen before, what passes the House doesn't exactly always pass the Senate. What will happen this time around? We will talk about it next.
1: Plus, a 12-year-old son of a former New York City police sergeant gunned down in a senseless act of violence. Who police say is responsible? That's coming up in a live report.
0: Oh, so tragic. And then later on, we all should be so lucky. A couple finds stacks of money buried inside their home. You know, this does not happen to me. I have not found anything like this. You're watching Make Up America. We'll tell you where this happened coming up.

0: but lost to Walter Mondale.
1: 16 minutes past the hour. Welcome back to Wake Up America. And an absolute tragic story about a 12-year-old son of a retired NYPD sergeant killed by a stray bullet while making a stop at a bodega in the Bronx.
2: Yeah, police have the man they say is responsible behind bars now. Newsmax correspondent Christina Thompson live with the heartbreaking moment all caught on camera. Christina.
3: It truly is so tragic. And I do want to warn our viewers before watching this that they do see the moment that child runs back into the store just moments before he does collapse and eventually pass away. All of this is in surveillance footage showing that child trying to escape. Now, police say the young boy, Jacob Freites, he rode his bike to a bodega on Saturday afternoon. He wanted to buy a ball. That's when a street fight broke out outside. Jacob then stumbles back into the store. He's clutching his chest before collapsing. Now, he was rushed to Lincoln Hospital. He did unfortunately pass away. Other two men were wounded, but they're expected to survive. Jacob's family says that he was a respectful, beloved child. He was just caught in violence at the wrong place at the right time. It had nothing to do with him. Police say they've arrested this man. This is 45-year-old William Farrer. They've charged him with murder, manslaughter, attempted murder, and weapons offenses. The tragic incident, it has New York residents in uproar about the violence.
4: You always hear the politicians, those that we elect to protect us, speaking about the aftermath. Guns, guns, guns, too many guns. But what are they doing?
3: New York City Mayor Zohran Mamdani was asked about this senseless murder over the weekend.
5: It is a top priority for us to get more guns off of our streets.
3: This horrible death, it's highlighting gun violence across the city. Unfortunately, Jacob was not the only child who was hit with a bullet this month. Four other kids were shot at a mass shooting in Brooklyn earlier this month as the city scrambles to get their violence under control. Charla, Mark.
2: Wow, four other kids. That's five total that were shot, and that should not have happened. All right, Christina, live for us there. Thanks. Well, now to reaction here at home to the latest in the war with Iran. As Americans grow increasingly frustrated with the price at the pump and the cost of living, and so does the president.
1: Yeah, the Wall Street Journal reports the president called Iranian leaders, quote, scumbags and lunatics in an expletive-ridden rant in the Oval Office. So for more on all this, let's welcome in senior political analyst, former Republican Senator Rick Santorum of Pennsylvania, Tudor Dixon, host of the Tudor Dixon podcast. Rick, this is becoming increasingly unpopular for Americans, the war. We're now 5 months in. Do you see this as dividing Republicans even further along as we get further into this conflict?
6: Well, yeah, I think it divides Republicans, but not as much as the Democrats are being divided by their Democratic socialists. I mean, I think we have to, you know, compare the two. I think even the Republicans who are expressing a lot of concern, sort of the, I would argue, the J.D. Vance wing of the party, who's, you know, very anti-war, understand that the president is trying to deal with a very difficult situation. They may not agree necessarily with the tactics and the economic fallout that's coming from it, but they understand, you know, that Iran is dangerous and that you have to do something. But the Democratic Socialists are just simply self-inflicted wounds of a party that's gone completely crazy. And so there is a difference, and I think Donald Trump has work to do to continue to lay out why this is important to do. And understand that this sacrifice that we're making to stop Iran is really not significant compared to what we're trying to accomplish.
2: And unfortunately, it could mean a boost for Democrats come November's midterm elections. And some are rebranding a popular GOP phrase now. This out from Axios, saying some Democrats tout their version of America first. Quote, Trump's war is scrambling the politics of a slogan he once owned, fracturing the right, even as some Democrats, including potential 2028 presidential candidates, embrace it. Democrat Congressman Ro Khanna also embracing the label. Take a listen to this.
7: Another war in the Middle East is not America first. America first means Congress first on matters of war and peace. Every member in this body must go on the record about whether we should have another endless war in the Middle East. The American people are sick of billions of dollars going for overseas wars.
2: So putting a little top spin there on America first. But Tudor, is anything about Democrats' policies America first, in your opinion?
8: I mean, no, this is a stunt by Ro Khanna. Obviously, we've seen him come out and support some of the most anti-American candidates we've ever seen. And I think to Rick's point, they certainly have a problem with what they are bringing into their party right now. I mean, I just look at my own home state of Michigan. We've got a Senate a debate right now between the Democrats, between Haley Stevens and Abdul Al-Sayed. Gretchen Whitmer came out for Haley Stevens, and the entire state erupted, and now they've suddenly turned on the governor that had a 60% approval rating, and now she's like this, you know, hated figure in the state of Michigan amongst Democrats, and it seems like she'll step out of politics after this and never return, because she doesn't seem to fit in this party anymore. There is a strong socialist, I would say communist bent. I think being sane socialist is too kind. I agree with Rick. They have a serious problem, and they're trying everything to distract from that. I think the America First stunt is simply just a distraction.
1: Mm-hmm. Yeah, and to make matters worse, that's not their only problems, Teeter. But look at this from the New York Times. Quote, the phone-throwing drama at the troubled, broke Democrat Party. So much is going politically right for Democrats these days. President Trump's approval is down, gas prices are up, and an unpopular war with Iran drags on. But dysfunction and debt inside one of the key party institutions, which is getting crushed in Republican fundraising. So it goes on to talk about how the chair allegedly threw a phone at a junior aide who, all in frustration over the party's finances. Rick, what's going on?
6: The Democratic Party has never been a party that's been controlled by the Democratic Party itself. It's always been a party of special interests. When I was first in politics, it was the party of the big labor. It was a party of the environmentalists. It was a party of the radical pro-choice folks. I mean, it was a bunch of interest groups. Now it's sort of transitioned. It's the party of the billionaires. It's the party, the big tech billionaires who are the ultra leftists, who are supporting all of this craziness. And they're the ones who control the money. And they're not going to give it to the Democratic Party. They're going to use it themselves. They have these super PACs and other types of soft money that they use to fund candidates with enormous amounts of money. These are billionaires who spend, $100 million, a few pennies from their billions and billions of dollars they have. And they're the ones who run the party. And as a result, the Democratic Party doesn't have any money because all of these mega donors are the ones who are controlling everything.
2: And it seems like all they have right now is socialism. And you're in Michigan, Tudor, and you mentioned you have a socialist who's running there. Should we be really concerned that socialists could essentially take over the Democratic Party if they haven't already?
8: Oh, yeah, absolutely. I see this. I mean, as Rick was saying, the party is no longer in control. I do see a true shift in this party and probably a permanent change towards socialism. And then where does that leave us as a country? I spoke to a Democrat in Denver just the other day, and she was saying to me, well, 50% of Democrats in Denver identify as socialists, but I don't believe that they actually want all full socialism. I said, the problem is, once you elect a socialist, you don't get to say, we're going to actually cherry pick what we like about socialism. Once they're in, and that's the problem that the party has right now.
1: Mm-hmm. Yeah, you get to be a little bit socialist. Mm-hmm. All right, Rick Tudor, great to see you guys this morning. Thanks.
6: Thank you.
2: Well, as New York City Mayor Zohran Mamdani backtracks on his threat to arrest Israeli Prime Minister Benjamin Netanyahu, he's now facing an unlikely critic. NBA veteran forward Kyle Kuzma, the Milwaukee Bucks star, posting on X, quote, this is 2026. People cosplaying as things they don't have the authority, the talent, or the tracker to actually be. Just for content, a mayor playing president. Kuzma then ends the post by saying, quote, don't fall for distractions. I got to know Kyle when he played in Washington. You know, great guy. And I love to see more NBA players standing up, saying what they believe, not being fearful of it, and saying what's right.
1: Yeah, we're seeing a lot. We're seeing that on both sides.
2: Right.
1: Standing up, standing up for what you believe in. All right.
2: Well, while fighting has eased in the Middle East, the president is still considering a massive attack on Iran. But should he? We'll try to answer that question next.
1: And a live look at Pearl Harbor. Hurricane Fausto making its way toward Hawaii. Meteorologist Julia Fife is tracking the storm. She will join us with the exact path still to come. You're watching Wake Up America. Stay with us.
2: Are posting on X, quote, this is 2026. People cosplaying as things they don't have the authority, the talent, or the tracker to actually be. Just for content, a mayor playing president. Kuzma then ends the post by saying, quote, don't fall for distractions. I got to know Kyle when he played in Washington. You know, great guy. And I love to see more NBA players standing up, saying what they believe, not being fearful of it, and saying what's right.
1: Yeah, we're seeing a lot. We're seeing that on both sides.
2: Right.
1: Standing up, at least standing up for what you believe in. All right.
2: Well, while fighting has eased in the Middle East, the president is still considering a massive attack on Iran. But should he? We'll try to answer that question next.
1: And a live look at Pearl Harbor. Hurricane Fausto making its way toward Hawaii. Meteorologist Julia Fife is tracking the storm. She will join us with the exact path. Still to come. You're watching Wake Up America. Stay with us.
2: I got to know Kyle when he played in Washington. You know, great guy. And I love to see more NBA players standing up, saying what they believe, not being fearful of it, and saying what's right.
1: Yeah, we're seeing a lot. We're seeing that on both sides.
2: Right.
1: Standing up, at least standing up for what you believe in. All right.
2: Well, while fighting has eased in the Middle East, the president is still considering a massive attack on Iran. But should he? We'll try to answer that question next.
1: And a live look at Pearl Harbor. Hurricane Fausto making its way toward Hawaii. Meteorologist Julia Fife is tracking the storm. She will join us with the exact path. Still to come. You're watching Wake Up America. Stay with us.

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0: Welcome back to Wake Up America. You were taking a live look at Dorney, Scotland. Beautiful.
1: Wow.
0: There.
1: Gorgeous
0: this morning.
1: Shot there. Yeah, a little after lunchtime over there. Today is National Scotch Day, as well as National Bagpipe Appreciation Day. I left my bagpipes at home.
0: And your scotch.
1: And
0: home,
1: my scotch.
0: I hope.
1: Well, you know. All right. We've got a very busy day on this Monday. Let's take a look at your top headlines with Alex Kramer. Good morning, Alex.
2: Well, good morning. We begin with this. So Berlin police take down their suspect just one day after a Pride Festival attack leaves one person dead and 29 others injured. Officers shooting and killing the 21-year-old suspect after he allegedly charged at them with a knife. Now we'll have a lot more on this developing story later on in the hour with Newsmax's Shelby Wilder. And Brazil escalating its political feud with the United States by denying visas for two U.S. State Department officials. Brazil officials have not yet said why they denied the visas, as U.S. officials just requested them last week for a planned visit next month. And it may also stem from President Trump renewing tariffs on Brazil, as President Lula da Silva calls them, quote, unfair and a strategic mistake. He tells the Washington Post the new tariffs ranging from about 12 to 37% will harm both countries' bilateral partnership and spike cost for U.S. consumers.
0: All right, Alex, thank you. And we turn back now to the war in Iran. Reuters out with this headline this morning saying Iran says it still controls the strait, is not seeking talks after Trump halts bombing.
1: Yeah, according to the report, the United States paused its strikes after a military commander advised the president they were running out of viable targets. So here to discuss all what that could mean, Vice President of National Security at the Heritage Foundation, Victoria Coach, along with Director for the Center of American Security at the America First Policy Institute, Jacob Oladort. So, Victoria, I'll start with you. If this report is accurate and Iran has no intention of negotiating, does this change the way that we should approach these diplomatic efforts going forward?
3: Well, good morning, Mark. Good to be with you. Now, I think that what we're probably going to see is an increase on the economic pressure on Iran, because that's what I'm hearing from folks who are getting reports in country, that things are getting very, very bad. And that's not really being reported on. But the economic system largely is breaking down. And so I think you're going to see Secretary Bessent and a lot of Jacobs and my colleagues from the first term who are working at the Treasury Department, they had experience in the maximum pressure campaign from the first term that was so successful. We almost got Iran to the negotiating table without firing a shot in the first term. And that's a different story we can go into. But that all that can be put pressure can be put back on. And I think especially as we see our partners in the regions, particularly Saudi Arabia, come up with all of these workarounds for getting oil out of the Middle East without using the Persian Gulf, what Iran can do to mitigate that is going to be limited.
0: Yeah, and Jacob, meanwhile, you have the Associated Press out with this headline this morning saying mediators see progress in diplomatic efforts to halt Iran war. Mediators from Pakistan, Qatar plan to get the U.S. and Iran back to an interim ceasefire deal. Of course, stopping the fighting is a major step, but how do we achieve a broader deal with Iran, and can we trust anything Iran is saying right now?
4: Well, short answer is no, and it's great to be with you, Mark and Charlotte. You know, the bigger picture here is that the U.S. still has time on its hands to get that deal. I mean, we have 2+ years, and it really has to be comprehensive. I mean, the nuclear is the starting point, but there are other aspects in the region as well that I think are important leverage points and catalysts, really, for getting a good deal, and that is, in particular, the progress between Israel and Lebanon there, with the end state potentially of ousting Hezbollah from the political and military structure. That'll be an important pain point for Iran. Victoria mentioned as well the alternative pipelines to bypass the Strait of Hormuz, another vulnerability for Iran. And so I think all of that is moving towards a regional situation that I think favors a good deal on the U.S.'s terms in due course.
1: Yeah, and Victoria, there are some disturbing signs right now. Iran is ramping up its threats toward Kyiv after Ukraine carried out an attack on an Iranian vessel in the Caspian Sea. Now, Iran's foreign minister warned that that incident, quote, cannot go unanswered. Do you really see any reality where Ukraine and Russia get pulled into this?
3: Well, this was a really interesting episode, Mark. You've all been very focused on Western Iran, on the Strait of Hormuz, on the the coast of the Persian Gulf. Bear in mind, there's also northern Iran, which does have ports on the Caspian Sea, where the Ukrainians have been very active, very effectively targeting the Russians. And the Ukrainians are saying this thing that they hit was actually a shipment of Russian arms to Iran. So we're going to have a really interesting week in Washington this week. Senator Lindsey Graham's service, his funeral is tomorrow at the National Cathedral. So we're literally going to have a parade of foreign dignitaries. I mean, I've never seen anything like this for a United States senator, but Prime Minister Netanyahu will be here. President Zelensky will be here, a number of others. So I think you're going to see some very interesting consultations take place in Washington this week, which I'm sure will inform the president's thinking.
0: Yeah, good point. And Jacob, similar question to you, because Trump said Friday that he trusts China and Russia not to help Iran in this conflict. How confident should the United States be that Beijing and Moscow will stay on the sidelines here? Can they be trusted?
4: Well, I think this engagement with Iran, I mean, going back to Midnight Hammer, all of this is really applying pressure to all of our adversaries, to Russia and China in particular, both of whom depend on Iran. You know, it's a one-way street generally. But I think it's, you know, I've always said that this will be, catalyze those conflicts towards resolution as well. And so I think whatever actions they do or do not take right now, obviously the winds are changing as well politically vis-a-vis Ukraine. And so, as Victoria mentioned, the various consultations that will happen this week, I think Russia and China should be thinking twice about their responses, and certainly right now it is an opportune time to continue that pressure on both adversaries.
1: It's going to be a very interesting week to see how it all unfolds. Victoria, Jacob, great to see you guys this morning. Thanks.
3: Thank you.
0: Well, now we're going to give you a live look at Pearl Harbor there in Hawaii. It's still dark there, of course, because it is 2:30 in the morning. There's a hurricane, though, marching in that direction.
1: Let's head over to Newsmax meteorologist Julia Fife for a look at your wake-up weather. Good morning, Julia.
5: Good morning, Mark and Charlie. Yes, at the end of last week, we were talking about Hurricane Fausto and how it was headed towards the Hawaiian Islands. Now, the good news is the National Hurricane Center doesn't have it making a direct landfall, but we are expecting impacts to some of the islands across Hawaii. They have officially issued those tropical storm warnings for all of the islands. I do think gusty winds and high surf will be those primary threats. You can see it's just off to the east of the islands. Sustained winds right now at 80 miles per hour. It's currently a Category 1 hurricane. Moving west-northwest at 14 miles per hour. It is expected by the time we get through the evening hours to downgrade to a tropical storm. And you can see that cone has it moving just north of the island. So again, gusty winds and high surf, even some good amounts of rain are going to be those primary threats. We've been keeping an eye on the forecast right now. It looks like the northern side of the storm looks to have the majority of that precip. Something to keep an eye on. That is good news for the island. As you can see, it is tracking north. The southern side of the storm doesn't look to be as dirty as they like to call it. Now, we talked a lot about that El Nino pattern and how it kind of suppresses Atlantic hurricane season, but brings more of that amplification to the eastern Pacific. We officially have our first Category 5 hurricane of the eastern Pacific hurricane season right now. Hurricane Genevieve, it is expected to be a fish storm, but this is a major Category 5 hurricane with those warmer waters. It is expected to stay to sea, not really making impacts to land. Now, talking about that El Nino once again, we've currently only had two named storms this season. It is below average, which is what the National Hurricane Center did predict for this hurricane season for the Atlantic. Bertha, we saw all that wind shear that the El Nino normally provides. It kind of suppressed that storm, especially on the northern half of it, which was great news for our Gulf states. A lot of times we have that El Nino pattern. That's when we have more of those homegrown storms that develop in the Gulf. Mark, Sharla.
0: All right. Good stuff. Lots to keep an eye on this morning. Thanks, Julia.
5: Thank you.
1: All right. Well, check this out. I don't find anything good in my backyard, but here you go.
0: Nope.
1: A British couple literally discovering buried treasure in their home. This viral TikTok video with about 200,000 views showing the couple digging through a pretty gross looking paint can only to dig out a big stash of cash.
0: Huh.
1: After counting it all up, the couple's total haul, just more than $1,300. As for what they plan to do with the money, the couple says they'll be treating their kids and maybe catch up on some bills.
0: I wonder what got them to open up an old paint can in the first place. You know, if I moved into a home and I saw the cellar was stacked high with different paint cans, I would just assume there's paint and throw it out. So good on them for opening up the paint cans and finding cash.
1: Definitely would not have probably opened it up.
0: I would not have either.
1: No.
0: Wow. But now I want to. Okay.
1: Okay.
0: Good stuff. Well, coming up next here on Make Up America, we are live in Europe as police in Berlin try to piece together what exactly happened at a pride parade, an attack now called an act of Islamic terrorism.
1: Plus, as oil prices drop slightly, a new poll takes a look at how Americans say they're handling today's costs of living. You're watching.

0: is justice denied.
1: Welcome back to Wake Up America. An Islamist extremist suspected of carrying out a car ramming attack at Berlin's Pride Parade over the weekend has now been shot dead by police following a 20-hour manhunt.
2: The attack left one person dead, 29 others injured. For more on all this, we are joined now by Newsmax foreign correspondent Shelby Wilder, live for us in London. Shelby, what can you tell us?
3: Good morning. Yeah, as you noted, well, Abdul Balut, a 21-year-old German citizen of Lebanese heritage, was shot by German police officers yesterday after he charged at them with a knife in a western borough of Berlin. And it brought to an end a massive nationwide manhunt launched after Balut drove a white van into crowds at Berlin Pride on Saturday evening, killing one woman and injuring at least 29 others in what German officials called an Islamist terrorist attack. Police say after the ramming, the suspect got out of the vehicle and used a machete to attack and injure more people before fleeing the scene. Balut was born and raised in Berlin, but was well known to authorities due to a high number of previous offenses and concerns that he had become radicalized. Prosecutors said that he tried to travel to Syria via Mauritania and Lebanon in 2025 to join the Islamic State. While in Lebanon, he made contacts with people he believed were in ISIL members. He was then arrested in Lebanon before returning to Germany in November of last year, where he was taken into custody at Berlin Airport. And in May of this year, he was convicted of preparing a serious act of violence endangering the state and sentenced under law to 1 year and 10 months in prison, with prosecutors appealing for a longer sentence. He'd also previously been convicted of assault and robbery-related offenses as a teenager. And just this month, on July 3rd, police searched his Berlin home over suspected weapons offenses. Only a toy gun was found at his house, and then the investigation was dropped. But again, many signs here building up to this actually unfolding on Saturday night. Otherwise, yesterday, hundreds of people gathered at Berlin's Brandenburg Gate to pay tribute to the victims. Mourners observed a minute's silence and laid flowers as German officials vowed the attack would not intimidate Germany's LGBTQ plus community. However, German authorities are facing growing questions and criticism over how Balut was able to carry out the attack despite being well known to police and having had previous terrorism-related conviction. The investigation is ongoing, which we will be following. Back to you.
2: Shelby Wilder, live for us there in London.
1: Well, plenty more to come on Wake Up America. The cost of oil dropping as the U.S. pauses its attacks on Iran. But how long until we see the effects here at home at the gas station? That's coming up.

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0: Welcome back to Wake Up America. So despite President Trump touting a strong U.S. economy, a new Politico poll just released reveals Republicans' gas price problem is even worse than it seems. Again, that's the headline from Politico.
1: Yeah, and so out of the more than 2,000 registered voters surveyed, 57% say it's worse than expected, 26% say it's bad, and just 8% say it's not bad. But the question is, will this turn into a bigger problem for Republicans come midterm time? Let's dive into all of this with our next guest, Executive Director of Unleash Prosperity, Tim Doscher, and Chief Economist at the Heritage Foundation, E.J. Anthony. So, Tim, the pain at the pump rearing its ugly head as the war with Iran drags on. This poll finds that rising gas prices could influence November's midterms. 31% of voters say they will vote for the opposite party. Now, I get it. There is often a disconnect between the economic data and how people feel about the economy. Yep. So, tell me, is it as bad as people think?
2: Well, perception is reality. If somebody's having a hard time, they're having a hard time for sure. There's no question about it. I do want to say, though, that given the incredible One Big Beautiful Bill that was passed and given, you know, the sort of lowering of inflation that we've seen from the Biden era, we still are a little elevated at this point. You know, Americans are seeing real median household incomes up $3,000 since President Joe Biden left office. That's a big number because President Trump has focused on growth. Grow, which means your 401k, there's more in there. Your take-home pay is more. However, those gas prices are definitely causing people's perceptions to not adjust to that reality. And so I think the president's going to either have to, one, open up the Strait of Hormuz permanently, or two, start touting all those things that I just said.
0: Yeah. So, EJ, the good news is crude oil prices starting to drop again after the U.S. halted strikes on Iran after nearly 2 weeks of renewed violence. Despite another drop, though, do you think Americans are just simply getting tired of all of this volatility?
3: Well, I think so, absolutely. The other thing to remember is the fact that it's not necessarily crude that is going to be the new choke point when it comes to gas prices. For example, we've seen every single one of Russia's 10 largest refineries now get hit by Ukrainian strikes. And the result of that has been a reduction in how much petroleum product Russia can actually export. In fact, they have just extended their gasoline export ban through the end of the year, and it's likely that they're not going to be exporting any diesel either. So what that means for us here at home is that there is going to be a global shortage, not necessarily just of crude, but now increasingly it's looking like those refined products. So again, even if the price of crude oil comes
0: up again after the U.S. halted strikes on Iran after nearly 2 weeks of renewed violence, despite another drop, though, do you think Americans are just simply getting tired of all of this volatility?
3: Well, I think so, absolutely. The other thing to remember is the fact that it's not necessarily crude that is going to be the new choke point when it comes to gas prices. For example, we've seen every single one of Russia's 10 largest refineries now get hit by Ukrainian strikes. And the result of that has been a reduction in how much petroleum product

0: Russia can actually export. In fact, they have just extended their gasoline export ban through the end of the year, and it's likely that they're not going to be exporting any diesel either. So what that means for us here at home is that there is going to be a global shortage, not necessarily just of crude, but now increasingly it's looking like those refined products. So again, even if the price of crude oil comes down, now it doesn't necessarily mean you're going to see much relief at the pump. Should you see some? Yes, I think that's reasonable. However, again, because we're seeing choke points in other parts of the gasoline supply chain now, the relief is not going to be as much as I think some analysts are anticipating.
1: So, Tim, high gas prices aren't the only factor here. As President Trump renews expiring tariffs that range from 12.5% to 37.5% on dozens of countries, including Brazil. Now, their president even penned an op-ed in the Washington Post titled, "No One Will Defeat Us Through Lies." Now, he even goes on to call President Trump's decision a, quote, strategic mistake. The president's very specific about these tariffs and why he's doing them. What's the end game here?
0: Strikes. And the result of that has been a reduction in how much petroleum product Russia can actually export. In fact, they have just extended their gasoline export ban through the end of the year, and it's likely that they're not going to be exporting any diesel either. So what that means for us here at home is that there is going to be a global shortage, not necessarily just of crude, but now increasingly it's looking like those refined products. So again, even if the price of crude oil comes down, now it doesn't necessarily mean you're going to see much relief at the pump. Should you see some? Yes, I think that's reasonable. However, again, because we're seeing choke points in other parts of the gasoline supply chain now, the relief is not going to be as much as I think some analysts are anticipating.
1: So, Tim, high gas prices aren't the only factor here. As President Trump renews expiring tariffs that range from 12.5% to 37.5% on dozens of countries, including Brazil. Now, their president even penned an op-ed in the Washington Post titled, "No One Will Defeat Us Through Lies." Now, he even goes on to call President Trump's decision a, quote, strategic mistake. The president's very specific about these tariffs and why he's doing them. What's the end game here?
2: Well, I think President Trump, one, he's trying to set up a better negotiation for the USMCA agreement that is expiring between Canada and Mexico. So you can watch that separately. But the global tariff scheme that he's pulling here is really an interesting one, because I really do think that this is going to end up in court just like IEPA ended up in court, which is going to cause, again, uncertainty for our manufacturers, for our business owners, because that's what tariffs do. They are a tax. So the manufacturer can either eat the cost, not pass it on to the consumer, or they can pass it on to the consumer. And either way, you're sort of affecting that growth agenda that President Trump was touting at the beginning of his presidency. We are going to grow our way out of this. So this is going to be a growing economy. And so whether or not this works for his, you know, sort of populist message, that's to be seen yet. But we do know the effects that will be had in the short run.
1: All right. We'll find out. Tim, EJ, great to see you guys this morning. Thanks for starting the week with us.
3: Thank you, guys.
0: Thank you.
2: Thanks, guys.
3: Well, the Justice Department demanding voter rolls now from New Jersey after the Garden State admitted hundreds of people voted illegally. So far, New Jersey's governor has refused. So what comes next? That story is ahead on National Report. Keep it right here on Newsmax.

0: American Life on Newsmax TV.
1: All right, that's all the time we have on this Monday for Wake Up America. Thanks for starting your week with us. We'll see you back here bright and early tomorrow morning. National Report starts right now. Have a great day.
2: First, the voter registration controversy. Now, jury duty. A new report says about 75,000 non-citizens are summoned for jury duty in New Jersey annually, though court officials say they are screened out before serving. She allegedly stole $32 million in COVID relief money, disappeared, and then lived under a fake identity in Jamaica. Now, one of the FBI's most wanted fraudsters is back in the U.S. to face justice. How is the DOJ able to track her down? We'll tell you. And transgender dolls with removable body parts could soon be available to some Minnesota educators and counselors. Is it a new way to indoctrinate America's children? All those stories and so much more. National Report kicks off right now.

0: The midterms are inching closer and the battle for control of Congress is heating up. We're now inside 100 days until those all-important November elections, and Republicans are looking to keep control of both the House and the Senate. While Democrats are looking to work around the rise of Democratic socialists who are poised to enter Congress and could derail their agenda if they win control of either chamber in 99 days. I'm Ike Wingate, in for Edie Hill. Good morning to you,
1: Chrisha. Yeah, good to be with you, Ike. I'm Chrisha Lenzo, and good morning to all of you. So top Democrats are downplaying the DSA, some even welcoming it with open arms. And when asked whether the DSA-backed wins are creating friction within the party, House Minority Leader Hakeem Jeffries pushed back, rejecting the idea that he and progressive Senator Bernie Sanders locked horns over the issue.
2: You, according to my colleague Manu Raju, have clashed with Senator Bernie Sanders over the fact that he is campaigning for progressive candidates, some of whom are challenging incumbents.
3: No, I wouldn't describe it as a clash. It was a candid conversation. So I do think that Senator Sanders and Democrats in both the House and the Senate understand the stakes that are in front of us, particularly as we are 100 days out. And that's making sure that we actually take back control of the Congress so we can end this MAGA extremism that has been unleashed on the American people.
0: All right, joining us now is Casey Crosby. She is the co-chair of the Republican National Committee. Casey, thank you for joining us this morning. As we look at this rise of the Democratic Socialists, do you think that Democrats have a real problem that they're going to have to deal with? Because there is a split that seems to be happening inside the party. Is that not correct?
4: Yeah, they have a huge problem. It seems the clowns are running the circus over there. They've invited these Democrat socialists into their party. And I think we see a reflection. They can't raise money. The Democrat Party's in debt. Their message is extreme. And their candidate selection is horrific.
1: Well, at least one establishment Democrat feels that there is room for socialist candidates within the party. Here's what Virginia Senator Tim Kaine said yesterday. Quote, the Democratic Party has always been known as a big tent. If somebody says, quote, I'm a DSA candidate, I don't think you should use that to throw them out. Why would you do that? Candidates have to rise and fall on their own merits. So we are hearing from members of the Democrat Party about this big tent, that they're welcoming in the Democrats who are supporting the DSA movement. They're not ostracizing them. Do you think that is the right move for them? Not that you want to give them advice necessarily.
4: No, I don't want to give them advice, and I see them just self-destructing, and I'm kind of here for it, to be honest with you. I mean, listen, the Republican Party under President Trump is unified, and we have become the party that is welcoming independents, Democrats who have been moderate, because President Trump's policies work for the American people, and this extreme Democrat socialist agenda doesn't work. I mean, they want to defund the police, abolish ICE, open up the borders. They want to reimagine what the U.S. Senate looks like, what the Supreme Court looks like. They are extreme, and I think people are going to see them for what it's worth. So I think it's a huge mistake for them to be opening this up to their party and letting it in. But they seem to, just like the border, want to welcome everybody. That's what they're doing with the Democrat Socialists, and the American people are not going to fall for this.
0: Yeah, well, and meanwhile, there's a scathing New York Times article that has outlined some of the reported dysfunction and turmoil within the Democratic Party. And in particular, its beleaguered chairman, Ken Martin. The New York Times article reads in part, Mr. Martin's fraying nerves are showing. In a peak of frustration in early July, he threw his phone at the desk of a junior aide while upbraiding the person. He has taken to making macabre jokes to colleagues about how long he'll remain in his post, even though his term does not end until 2029. The party is $2 million in debt right now, while the Republican National Committee has $128.5 million in cash on hand. So, Casey, what do you make of sort of the turmoil going inside of the DNC and their big funding challenges?
4: Listen, I don't know. I'd probably be throwing my phone, too, if I was in such debt and having to take out loans against our headquarters. You know, again, it's just a total dysfunction and failure of the Democrat Party. They invited this into their party. It is their fault where they are today. Meanwhile, under President Trump, the Republican Party is unified. We have raised the necessary funds to be able to go into these midterm elections and do what is necessary to win. We have outstanding candidates. candidates. We saw where President Trump has endorsed many of them during their primaries. So we make sure that we have candidates who are going to support his agenda. And listen, we're excited. We're in the best position we've ever been in. We've raised the most money we've ever raised. And we feel very good about where we have to win going into November.
1: Yeah, I don't know, Casey. I don't think you would be throwing your phone. I think you're a lot more composed than that, especially given the fundraising. I mean, that is very significant for the Republican National Committee. Just going back to what we're seeing over at the Democrat side, though, at least one reporter over on CNN believes that the Democratic mutiny could be in store because there's so much dissatisfaction with DNC Chairman Ken Martin right now.
5: There is the possibility that a state could choose to not follow the DNC here and hold their primary when they want to.
6: New Hampshire wants to do it.
5: And people saying, hey, the DNC is broke. They can't do anything to help us anyway. Nobody is scared in any way of Ken Martin as the chair. And so maybe they'll just go and violate it. It is not where the infrastructure of the party needs to be for going into 2026 and then 2028.
1: Yeah, Casey, what do you make of some of the calendar changes potentially and some of the shifts we're seeing on the Democrat side?
4: So, listen, both parties have very clear rules about how they select their nominee to be president of the United States. We have the same rules within the Republican Party, and I imagine that they would have to follow some sort of structure within their party and their national rules. With that being said, I think it just shows what disarray they're in and what a disaster they are with the fact that they don't even trust their own chair, who I think was actually duly elected, unlike some of their candidates that they have selected. We look what just happened in Maine over the weekend, and that's part of why they are in such disarray right now is because they're just doing whatever they want, not following their party policy, not their party plan. They certainly don't seem to have any type of real leadership within the Democrat National Committee. And I think it just once again speaks to the disaster that they are as a party.
1: All right. Casey Crosby, 99 days until the midterms. Thank you so much for joining us this morning.
4: Thank you. Can't wait.
1: Yeah. Well, let's continue with our special guest, Doug Burns. He's in studio with us, former federal prosecutor. Always great to have you,
7: Doug.
1: And so we heard from Casey Crosby, head of the RNC, co-chair of the RNC, and they've experienced major wins. And the DNC, they're having a little bit of trouble there, raising funds.
7: Right.
1: What do you think in terms of the midterms, where they stand?
7: The Democrats, and particularly leaders like Schumer and Hakeem Jeffries, are in a really tough box. Are you kidding me? They have to, you know, sort of placate this far left and at the same time distance themselves from it. And I don't think Harry Houdini could do that. But joking aside, the thing I never understood is assuming arguendo, as we lawyers like to say, for the sake of argument, that the far, far left stuff does not represent the party as a whole, why does everybody have to pander to them? You see what I mean?
1: That's a good point.
7: And they have won elections.
0: Yeah, they have. I mean, a lot of it, though, seems to be based on the younger voter appealing to people that maybe are not quite aware of how history has treated socialist and communist regimes. Yeah. How do people like Chuck Schumer, Hakeem Jeffries, how do they actually get that information out there to steer their party away? Because Republicans can't really fix the Democrat Party. It only has to happen from within.
7: Also, shockingly low turnout. So if you look at the three races in New York City, the congressional primary, something like 7% of the vote. I've been saying with respect to the mayor, slight tangent, that people are going to wake up and they're going to show up next time. I may or may not be right. But to your point, the Republicans have not been all that great, actually, in terms of taking advantage of this obvious split. Yeah. So you have people looking right in cameras. We're going to abolish the Senate? Are you kidding me? How do they say that? I mean, how is that viable?
0: Yeah, it's so bizarre. It almost seems like a joke.
7: And then they win elections.
0: Yeah.
1: Exactly. A lot of promises that are not able to be kept. But Doug, you're sticking around with us.
7: Yes, I am.
1: A lot more coming from you. We'll hear from you later in the show as
7: well. Thank you so
1: much. So turning to this, new questions out of New Jersey this morning. A new report claims 75,000 non-citizens are called for jury duty every year. So how can something like this be slipping through the cracks?
0: Plus, newly released diary entries are shining a spotlight on Dr. Anthony Fauci. 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

0: You're watching An American Moment.
1: A new report says roughly 75,000 non-citizens are summoned for jury duty in New Jersey every year, raising new questions about the state's voter and citizenship records. The report comes just days after the U.S. Department of Justice launched an investigation into New Jersey following the state's disclosure that about 6,600 non-citizens were mistakenly registered to vote because of a Motor Vehicle Commission software error.
2: Officials say fewer than 400 of those individuals ultimately cast ballots before the error was discovered. Now, the DOJ is seeking records related to those mistaken voter registrations as part of its investigation into the incident.
1: Abigail Jackson is the White House Deputy Press Secretary, and she joins us now. Great to have you, Abigail. Thanks for being here this morning on National Report. So just going off what we're seeing in New Jersey right now, we have seen Governor Mikey Sherrill saying she's working on addressing the problem in New Jersey. Are you satisfied with what she's doing there thus far?
3: Great to be with you both this morning. Thank you for having me. And look, what I would say about this is I'm old enough to remember when the Democrats told us that this type of stuff was impossible, that there was no way a non-citizen could wind up on the voter rolls, let alone cast a ballot. And last week we found out by the Democrats' own admission that not only did non-citizens somehow wind up on the voter rolls, but they also voted in an election. So it just goes to show you that what they say is impossible is possible. And that just shows you why it's so important that we pass the Save America Act.
2: Yeah, well, that is seems to be what James Carville is saying as well. He is saying it's time for Democrats to fish and cut bait when it comes to passing voter ID. Take a look at that.
4: We are not going to win the war against some kind of ID. It doesn't make any sense. Every poll shows 75 or better say we should have some kind of an ID to vote. Some say, I don't know what it is, but just quit fighting and go along with it and move to the next thing.
2: All right, Abigail, we know that the vast majority of the American people believe it is just totally common sense to have a voter ID. But when James Carville is making the most sense, how else can Democrats push back against this when people inside their own party are saying it just makes sense? What's next, though? Why isn't it getting done? What can the president do and the White House do to get this over the finish line?
3: Well, absolutely. It is so common sense. And that's why you really have to ask yourself, why are elected Democrats opposed to it? When you look at the polling on this issue, a vast majority of Americans, including Democrat voters, want their elections to be safe and secure. The only people who don't are Democrats who have already been elected. And when you see things like non-citizens on the voter rolls, non-citizens casting ballots, you really have to ask yourself what the Democrats' true motives are here. As for what President Trump and this White House is doing, the president remains totally committed to getting the Save America Act across the finish line. You hear him talk about it at every opportunity. He will continue pushing Congress to pass it into law. And the administration is also taking a variety of actions aside from the Save America Act to secure our elections. You see with the letters that Secretary Mullen sent to Democrat secretaries of state in certain states last week saying, look at your voter rolls. There are non-citizens who are on the rolls. You need to clean them up. So whether it is through executive actions that the administration has the authority to take to clean up the voter rolls, or through pushing for legislative fixes, we are totally committed to securing our elections.
1: Abigail, in the meantime, I want to get your thoughts on the rise of the Democrat Socialist Party. And top Democrats are downplaying the DSA, some even welcoming it with open arms. And when asked about whether DSA-backed wins are creating maybe some friction within the party, House Minority Leader Hakeem Jeffries, he pushed back. He rejected the idea that he and progressive Senator Bernie Sanders are locked in terms of the issue. What do you make of the state of the Democrat Party right now?
3: The state of the Democrat Party is absolute disarray, and it has been for quite some time. They have the radical far left in their party competing for power, pushing just crazy, crazy socialist policies that no American in their right mind would support. And the reason that Democrats are downplaying it so much is because they know it's very unpopular. So what we would say is let the Democrat socialists continue talking about their platform. It's very unpopular. The American people are looking towards what the Trump administration is doing in terms of cutting taxes. We provided the largest tax cut for working Americans in history. What we're doing with Trump accounts, setting up the next generation of Americans for financial success. We have a clear message driving forward of economic success, of prosperity, and all the Democrats have to push is socialism.
2: Yeah, well, that seems to be the key word that we keep hearing again and again. Just want to ask you before we go about what happened over the weekend in Maine. Basically, the coronation is how it's being covered by some of Troy Jackson without a single vote being cast. What do you make of this state of the Democrat Party from the standpoint of they continue to install candidates without receiving a primary vote from voters? What do you think?
3: The Democrats are so unpopular with the American people for a reason, and it's because they know that their voice is not heard to the Democrats. The Democrats are focused on one thing, and that is power, political power, and they'll do anything they can to try and get it. That's why President Trump was such a voice for the forgotten men and women of America, because he listens to them. He understands their concerns, and then he acts on it, unlike the Democrats who are just interested in their own self-service.
2: Well, it looks like a beautiful day there in Washington, D.C. Abigail, it's a beautiful setting there. We're so grateful for you joining us. Thank you. Thank you for being with us this morning.
3: Great to be with you.
1: You as well. Well, a major shift in the Middle East, the U.S. pausing strikes on Iran as the Trump administration pushes for renewed negotiations while Israel weighs its next move. The latest on the war straight ahead.
2: And would you trust AI with your medical records? 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As experts raise concerns about privacy, accuracy, and the limits of AI generation.

0: We're learning new developments in the deadly attack at Berlin's Pride celebration. One person is dead and nearly 30 others are injured after a suspect allegedly rammed a vehicle into a crowd, leaving Berlin's annual LGBTQ Pride celebration.
1: Foreign correspondent Shelby Wilder is live now from London with more. Shelby?
2: Well, German police, yeah, good to be with you. German police shot dead the suspect in Berlin's Pride terrorist attack after Abdul Balut, a 21-year-old German citizen of Lebanese heritage, charged at officers with a knife in the western borough of Berlin on Sunday. And this brought an end to a massive nationwide manhunt launched after Balut drove a white van into crowds at Berlin Pride on Saturday evening, killing one woman and injuring at least 29 others in what German officials called an Islamist terrorist attack. Police say after the car ramming, the suspect got out of the vehicle and then used a machete to attack and injure even more people before fleeing the scene. Balut was born and raised in Berlin, but was well known to authorities due to a high number of previous offenses and concerns that he had become radicalized. Prosecutors say he had tried to travel to Syria via Mauritania and Lebanon in 2025 to join the Islamic State, making contact with people he believed were ISIL members while in Lebanon. He was arrested there before returning to Germany, where he was taken into custody at Berlin Airport in November of last year. And this, in May of 2026, Abdul Balut was convicted of preparing what was called serious acts of violence endangering the state and sentenced under law to 1 year and 10 months in prison, with prosecutors appealing for a longer sentence. And he also had previous convictions for assault and robbery as a teenager. Earlier this month, on July 3rd, police searched his Berlin home over suspected weapons offenses. Only a toy gun was found, and then the investigation was dropped. But again, many, many signs here of this suspect. Otherwise, on Sunday, hundreds of people gathered at Berlin's Brandenburg Gate to pay tribute to the victims. Mourners observed a minute's silence and laid flowers as German officials vowed the attack would not intimidate the country's LGBTQ plus community. However, German authorities are now facing growing questions and criticism over how Abdul Balut was able to carry out the attack despite being well known to police and having a previous terrorism-related conviction. The investigation remains ongoing. Reporting from London, Shelby Wilder, Newsmax.
0: Yeah, Shelby, appreciate that report. Obviously, an incredibly horrific incident there in Germany. Are we hearing anything from the German officials as to maybe changing the sentencing or changing some of their diligence as to individuals just like this? As you mentioned, had a rap sheet.
2: Yeah, absolutely. There has been, as I noted, this criticism saying that, why was there leniency and why was this person able to be out on the streets after there was a rather long record in history here, and seeing that this person had tried and failed to join ISIS, and that rather if he had been off the streets, that this sadly could have been prevented. But unfortunately, the leniency here had allowed it to, again, unfold under the authorities' noses, and citizens in Germany obviously want to make sure that another horrific incident like this will not be taking place again. And Germany has a history of this. So certainly they would like to see change, Krisha.
0: Okay.
1: All right, Shelby Wilder, thank you for that report. All right, while New York City Mayor Zohran Mamdani cozies up to criminals at Rikers Island Prison and reported crime numbers fall to an all-time low, the reality on the streets of New York is painting a much different picture. A 12-year-old boy killed in the crossfire of a gunfight on a neighborhood street, with an arrest finally being made, but many are now asking, when will the violence stop? That's next.
0: A years-long legal fight has come to an end. A Christian school chaplain fired after preaching a sermon on LGBTQ issues has reached a settlement with his former employer, closing a case that drew

0: Israeli Prime Minister Benjamin Netanyahu escalating the war of words with New York City Mayor Zohran Mamdani, accusing the mayor of, quote, fomenting hate against Jews while vowing he will still come to New York despite Mamdani's claims he should be arrested. Newsmax's Sarah Williamson has more on this. Sarah.
1: Krisha, good morning. The Israeli Prime Minister is accusing Mayor Mamdani of making Jewish New Yorkers feel unsafe after two men were stabbed last week in what is being investigated as a hate crime.
2: Look at what he's doing. He's fomenting hate. He's supposed to be the mayor of all New Yorkers, Jews, Christians, Muslims, everyone. But he's trying to turn one group against the other, and he's foisting hate and fear. I speak to Jewish Americans in New York, and they're afraid right now. And I don't think it's accidental that after he made this hate speech against Israel and against me, the next day, a Jew is stabbed coming out of a synagogue.
1: Now, this all unfolding after the mayor released that video that Netanyahu was talking about there, calling him a war criminal and said he would support his efforts to arrest him if he came to the city. With anti-Semitic violence already on the rise, Netanyahu says Mamdani is making the problem worse. Now, this comes as hundreds of Upper West Side residents took to the streets on Sunday, protesting the mayor's response to last week's double stabbing and charging he contributed to the violence. And now, hundreds of families of victims of 9/11 are calling to bar Mamdani from attending the annual commemoration. According to the petition, reasons include perceived reluctance to condemn phrases such as globalize the Intifada, as well as support for individuals who have been apologists for jihad, extremism and terrorism, and who have minimized the attacks. Now, Mamdani hasn't spoken out on this petition, but just now, as I was reading this, ladies, and Ike as well, I just received a message from the mayor's office saying this, I quote, "Mayor Mamdani will proudly honor the families of the survivors, the families, the survivors and first responders forever impacted by these devastating attacks by standing alongside them at this year's 9/11 commemoration, reaffirming that we will never forget the solemn day felt by all of us who call this city home." So there you go. It looks like he will still be attending 9/11 ceremonies as of today, guys.
3: Okay.
0: Interesting.
3: Yeah, Sarah Williamson, thank you for that report. I don't think we've heard the end of this subject. Jack Posobiec is a naval intel officer and a Turning Point USA contributor. John Burns, a Marine Corps and Army National Guard veteran. Gentlemen, thank you for being with us today. Jack, you heard Sarah's report there. You've got some of the families, the 9/11 victims, calling for the mayor, Zohran Mamdani, to be banned, not be there at the 25th anniversary ceremony. Are they in the right here? Are they right to try and keep the mayor from this ceremony, do you think?
4: Well, I'll tell you right now that I'm not going to be anyone to tell the 9/11 families who can and can't be at their memorial, because ultimately, first and foremost, this is about them. This is about what they lost. This is about what they experienced that day and what our country experienced on that day. And I say good on them. I say draw a line in the sand, because we've seen Mamdani from the very start of his campaign, when I confronted him in the Oval Office, of fomenting hate. That time he was saying it was the richer and whiter neighborhoods that he wanted to focus the tax burden on in New York. So we've seen him do this again and again, and it's only getting worse. And he plays, you know, the sort of wink and a nod game to things like this, to things like Luigi Maggioni and others, and I think it's deplorable.
0: And he does it with a smile, no less. But turning to this, for the third night in a row, the U.S. has taken a pause on the bombing mission in Iran that went on for 13 consecutive days. President Trump, he tells us that Iran is desperate to return to the negotiations. But John, what does this pause mean in terms of the fighting?
5: Well, it once again means that the war has kind of come to a point where the president is reassessing. We're not making the progress that he wants to make through these bombing campaigns. So he is trying to find a deal. He's trying to find a way out of this. There's an enormous amount of pressure, both from the public, and now you're seeing in the Senate discussions around the reconciliation bill and funding this. There's not an appetite to fund the weapons that we've lost, which need to be replaced, without a plan to reopen the straits that makes sense. So the war's in a kind of an uncertain state. It has been for weeks and weeks now, going back and forth between ceasefires and bombings.
4: Oh, no, wait,
5: but we need to bring this to an end. And the president's looking for a way to do that.
3: Yeah, Jack, I want to ask you about how to do that. U.S. Central Command is releasing this video of U.S. forces boarding a disabled tanker trying to breach the U.S. blockade on Iran oil transport. It's seeming like it's going to take military and economic pressure both to bring Iran to the table, if it's even possible. Do you agree with that, that it's going to take both, you know, economic and military might to get Iran to finally, you know, come to the table on this?
4: Well, I think that's exactly what the president is pursuing with his strategy here. He's got Operation Epic Fury, but of course, there's also Operation Economic Fury. And what you see the United States Navy doing right here is doing what I would say we have always done best, is maintaining the security of the high seas. And if we're going to maintain a blockade, then that means a blockade for everyone who is not operating within the confines of that blockade. And if that means a couple rounds have to go through an engine room here or there, then that's what's going to happen. And no one's better than the United States Navy in doing so. That being said, it is that economic pressure that needs to be the focus, because the president keenly understands that he doesn't want to turn this into a wider war, bring in, of course, Iran's compatriots, whether Russia or China, to get in. We saw Ukraine, of course, make that strike in the Caspian Sea recently, which, you know, potentially risking opening a northern front or bringing Russia in to bear there, probably possibly combining the two wars, the Ukraine war and Iran. So these are all things that the president's looking at in terms of his matrix. But rest assured that the United States military maintains the control of the escalatory ladder here.
0: In the meantime, the Pentagon is halting shipments of some air defense missiles and other precision munitions to Ukraine due to worries that U.S. weapons stockpiles have fallen too low. Now, Ambassador Mike Waltz sitting down with CBS's Face the Nation, he was questioned if the U.S. stockpile was running low.
6: Well, look, we have to take a step back here in that a lot of stockpiles were depleted, not only from what we gave Ukraine over the last however many years, 4 or 5 years, and the administration inherited, the secretary, Secretary Hegseth inherited a depleted situation from not only Ukraine, but also the ongoing fight with the Houthis under the Biden administration and a depleted military under the Biden administration.
0: John, should this be means for concern?
5: This is absolutely a point of concern, and it was part of what I was referring to with the reconciliation package and the supplemental spending that's in that. We have drawn down some very important munitions, and it is across the course of the Ukraine war, the Houthis operation, and particularly the war with Iran, particularly high-altitude interceptors, things like the Patriot and the THAAD and some of the naval equivalents, the SM-3, the SM-6s. We've reduced those stocks very, very, very sharply. And they do need to be replaced. They're very expensive weapon systems, and they take a long time to produce. So we can't continue to operate the same way that we've been. We can't continue to supply Ukraine with those weapons and use them in the Middle East at the rate we're doing without some consequences elsewhere. Particularly, the biggest area of concern, of course, is the Indo-Pacific with China and Taiwan, where those missiles will play a key role if anything ever happens there.
3: Yeah, absolutely. Well, excellent insight, gentlemen. Jack Posobiec, John Burns, thank you for being here. All right. The 12-year-old son of a retired NYPD sergeant was killed by a stray bullet while making a quick stop at a Bronx deli. And police have captured the man they say is responsible.
0: Newsmax correspondent Christina Thompson is live with this heartbreaking moment. Christina.
7: It truly is so terrible. I do want to warn our viewers, as they see the surveillance footage on our screen, that it is quite difficult to watch. The video shows the child trying to escape as gunshots rang out, but a bullet did strike him in the chest. You can watch the moment that he runs back into that deli, clutching his chest there. As I mentioned, this is the surveillance video of that moment. Police say the child, Jacob Freites, rode his bike to a corner store Saturday afternoon. He wanted to buy a ball. When a violent street fight erupted outside, Jacob stumbled back into the store before collapsing and was rushed to Lincoln Hospital, where he later passed away. Two other men were wounded, but they're expected to survive. Jacob's family says that he was a respectful, beloved child. He was just caught in violence that had absolutely nothing to do with him. Police have now arrested 45-year-old William Furrer there. They're charging him with murder, manslaughter, attempted murder, and weapons offenses. Now, this tragic incident, it has New York residents in uproar about the violence.
8: You always hear the politicians, those that we elect to protect us, speaking about the aftermath, guns, guns, guns, too many guns. But what are they doing?
7: New York City Mayor Zohran Mamdani was asked about this senseless murder over the weekend.
9: It is a top priority for us to get more guns off of our streets.
7: Now, this terrible death, it's highlighting gun violence across the city. Unfortunately, Jacob is not the only child who was shot this month. Four other kids were shot at a mass shooting in Brooklyn earlier this month as the city now scrambles to get this violence under control. Back to you.
0: All right, Christina Thompson, appreciate that report. So joining us today, Ren McEachern is a former FBI supervisory special agent, and Joe Cardinale is a retired NYPD lieutenant. Appreciate your joining us. Joe, New York City Mayor Zohran Mamdani and his administration, they're adamant that crime numbers are falling. But the reality for many across the five boroughs and many American people, especially in metropolitan areas, it appears just to be the opposite. So can you explain this disparity?
10: Well, the mayor puts on a, you know, he has a team around him that he surrounds himself with people that, you know, pose a different picture than that's what's really out there. This is one of the saddest stories you're going to report in a long time, because it's so sad, because his father was a sergeant. Jesus was a sergeant that would make notifications like this. And now he gets a notification about his own son. This hits home on so many levels for so many people in the Bronx. And I think the last clip you played showing about people being frustrated and what they're doing about it, and it's political, and the word politician comes into play here. It's ridiculous that this mayor does not see what everybody else sees, and nor does he care to see what everybody else sees. He goes to prisons and he coddles these prisoners. All right. He makes it, and that sends a message onto the streets that we can do whatever we want. All right. Because nobody's really holding us accountable. And that's the message that's been put out there for quite some time. And they're emboldened to do whatever they want because they do not fear consequence.
0: Yeah, and we're showing that right now with the mayor. He was sitting with criminals at Rikers. I think they're also watching the World Cup, one of the games there. So that's how he spends his time.
3: Yeah, not a great message when it comes to law and order and accountability. Ren, want to bring you in here, talk about surveillance. These flock surveillance cameras, they're cropping up and popping up all over the country. There's 4,000 appearing in New York City alone, yet the Bronx neighborhood repeatedly sees higher gun violence rates despite having a smaller population than the other city districts, while reports and arrests for those crimes are getting more and more scarce. Ren, what do you think? Is mass surveillance really the solution? Because it doesn't seem to be working in this neighborhood.
11: I actually think that it's one part of the solution. You know, solving these crimes, holding people responsible, those video cameras are actually very useful for collecting evidence and making arrests and putting these people in jail. But as my other fellow panelists mentioned, the culture is a mess right now. The mayor, who basically wanted to defund the police, they're down thousands of NYPD, right? This is a guy that visits a guy who pulled a knife on a cop who then shot him. He visits the victim, you know, supposedly the victim at the hospital, but doesn't visit the police officer. I mean, it's just all backwards. But the bottom line is we also need more resources, federal resources, to further support the NYPD. I work gangs in cities and work gang cases and all sorts of gun cases. More has to be done. More assistance has to be given to NYPD. They need to hire more people at NYPD. They need the numbers that they were, that they should be at. They're low, down thousands. It's a problem.
3: Yeah. Excellent insight there. Ren McEachern, Joe Cardinale, thank you for being with us this morning. All right, Maine Democrats have selected Troy Jackson to take on Susan Collins. How will the last-minute switch impact the race in November? We'll discuss that next.
0: Plus, Democrats are moving to keep South Carolina at the front of the 2028 primary calendar, setting up a new fight over who gets to shape the party's presidential.

0: Maine Democrats have officially chosen former state Senate President Troy Jackson as their new U.S. Senate nominee. Jackson replacing Graham Platner after his campaign collapsed amid all of the scandals that we saw. The new Democratic nominee now attempting to rally his party against Maine Senator Susan Collins.
1: This is the absolute honor of my life to accept the Democratic nomination for the U.S. Senate.
2: We have a party to unite, we have a movement to build, and we have a senator to defeat. And together, we are going to win.
3: All right, Jackson is a progressive backed by Bernie Sanders. And though Sanders is giving Jackson his blessing, the Vermont senator was pressed about whether the candidates he backs are actually completely vetted.
4: You are confident that with your endorsements, these other candidates have been fully vetted?
5: Well, look, I think, you know, there are hundreds of candidates. I don't know who has been, quote unquote, fully vetted.
4: Well, you just mentioned two of them.
5: All I know is the candidates. Well, all I know is, Margaret, that the candidates that we are supporting are standing up for the working class of this country.
3: All right. Mahek Cook is an attorney and a Republican consultant. Madeline Somerville is a Democratic strategist and a former Democratic speechwriter. They both join us this morning. Ladies, good morning. Mahek, how are these Sanders-backed candidates affecting the midterms for Democrats? How is it shaping up for them?
6: Well, you're already looking at Maine. They didn't really clean house. They just simply gave the matches to somebody else. Democrats learned nothing from Graham Platner and the fact that he was a terrible candidate. They have a credibility problem when Bernie Sanders is continuing to endorse, but doesn't really vet these individuals. And at the end of the day, people need to realize, the American people need to realize that all Democrats care about is electability and making sure that these candidates want to defund ICE, get rid of abolishing prisons, because they made primetime television yesterday stating that they want Medicare for all of these policies that are going to cost taxpayers not only their lives if you're allowing illegals to run rampant and prisons to be open, but then trillions of dollars in health care when Americans want affordability. So I think when Republicans message today, it has to be Americans versus the communists, because that's where we are. Common sense versus crazy.
0: Yeah, and speaking of messaging, Madeline, you're a Democrat strategist, a speechwriter. So what do you think of their messaging, what we're hearing from Bernie Sanders about? He doesn't know whether or not these candidates are vetted, especially given Troy Jackson. There are some allegations out there that he reportedly threw a water bottle at a woman in his office. I mean, is he Graham Platner 2.0?
7: Well, thanks so much for having me, Christian. I'm very happy to see you.
0: You too.
7: So here's the thing, right? I'm very happy that I don't have anything to walk back about Graham Platner, because from the beginning, I decided to believe Lindsay Fifield, not because it's just about believing somebody when there's an accusation, but because, you know, just like you do in court at trial, you assess the credibility of the witnesses and you take in the totality of the circumstances. I think you do the same thing here with this candidate. Now, when it comes to Troy Jackson, so I think he's going to struggle because of the messaging in particular. Most of the people who are signing on to this new movement of the DSA aren't for abolishing prisons or the Senate. I think most of them don't even realize that's something that they can do. I think the deal is that everybody wants universal health care and they want affordability to be dealt with. And I don't think that the Republicans are in a great position to do that, considering all the help that he's giving people like Elon Musk, Peter Thiel, and those billionaires.
3: Well, it's interesting because, I mean, somebody has to pay for all this stuff. Mahek, when we look at Troy Jackson, he just ran for governor and was not selected as the primary candidate. So does it make any sense that they've gone back to a well that failed previously?
6: It makes sense because, again, all the DSA is looking for, and they control the Democrat Party today, is somebody that is a wrapped up Bernie Sanders. They want the same policies. They want the same talking points. They want to infiltrate the Senate and Congress to stop the agenda for the American people. So it doesn't matter that Troy Jackson lost his governorship. It doesn't matter that he threw a water bottle at an employee. His temperament doesn't even matter. It's all about these extreme policies. And again, where Democrats are missing the point is, how do you get the independence that Susan Collins, through five terms, has continued

0: get. It's because you need common sense, and the extremism is going to ensure that this Democrat Party evaporates.
1: Well, Louisiana Senator John Kennedy is issuing a warning to establishment Democrats. He says progressive candidates aren't going to let people like Chuck Schumer work with Republicans. Let's listen.
2: And the Graham Plattner wing of the party, is his party, is not going to let Schumer agree with us. They already want to give Schumer a bathrobe, a popsicle, and an early bedtime and have him retire. I don't think Chuck can agree with us.
3: I
2: think he's going to shut down government.
1: Madeline, I see you laughing. Is that where Chuck Schumer is headed? Is he headed with a bathrobe and a popsicle?
4: Yes, absolutely. And Senator Kennedy is full of one-liners. He should have his own Instagram just dedicated to it. But actually, I have to disagree with Mahek on this one thing. The DSA, while the Democrats are trying to compete with the DSA, that's not actually a wing of the Democratic Party. In fact, the DSA leadership really can't stand the Democrats, and the Democrats really can't stand the DSA. I know this because I am also an outcast of the party, because when I was in the party, I wanted to put things in the speeches like they said that they believed in, like Medicare for all. But they were afraid for me to do that. They took it out of the speeches when I added it in because they thought it was too socialist, right? They didn't have the courage of their convictions at the time, so they made somebody else say it for them. And that's why the DSA is becoming so successful. So it's not that there's a wing of the party that's become, controlling. The actual issue is that it's a whole other party that's developing, just like this other party that's developing with Tucker Carlson, Marjorie Taylor Greene, and Nick Fuentes.
5: Yeah, there's certainly division that has to get worked out at some point inside the Democrat Party. Mahek Cook, Madeline Somerville, thank you both for joining us today.
4: Thank you.
1: Good to see you.
0: Thank you.
5: All right, she vanished before ever facing a jury, but the FBI says the run's finally over. A woman accused of helping steal $32 million in COVID relief money was allegedly hiding in Jamaica under a fake identity. How did they accomplish this kind of fraud?
1: Plus, would you hand over your entire medical history to artificial intelligence? Well, now ChatGPT is making it possible, allowing users to upload medical records to explain test results, medications, and more. But before you hit upload, just wait. Doctors are raising some questions about privacy, accuracy, and just how much trust we should put in our healthcare system.

0: We begin this hour with the latest in the Iran war. After nearly 2 weeks of escalation, the U.S. and Iran pausing their attacks for a third straight day. Mediators say they have achieved progress to get the two countries back to talks and revive an interim ceasefire deal. U.S. Ambassador to the United Nations, Mike Waltz, he's weighed in, and here's what he had to say.
1: It's giving diplomacy some space. It's giving diplomacy a little bit of time. Of course, the president tried diplomacy last year. He's tried it this year. He is a president of peace. He is giving diplomacy a chance. We'll see over the next coming days. But make no mistake, assets, additional military assets are moving into the region. They should believe the president. The regime should believe the president when he says they're locked and loaded. And we're all options are on the table.
0: Good morning and welcome to a brand new hour of National Report. I'm Chrisha Lenzo.
2: And I'm Mike Wingate in for Edie Hill. It is great to be with you this morning.
0: You as well. Chrisha.
2: The Iranian regime acknowledging that ongoing talks with Oman about the Strait of Hormuz are ongoing. Its foreign ministry, though, denying any direct negotiations with the U.S.
0: Foreign Affairs correspondent Alex Salvi is live at the White House this morning with the very latest for us. Good morning, Alex.
3: Yeah, Chrisha, good morning. President Trump holding off on any major escalation, at least for the time being, hoping to revive diplomacy and prevent this conflict from expanding any further. The United States military was prepared to carry out a new wave of attacks against Iran beginning on Friday, an operation that could have lasted upwards of 2 weeks. However, it was delayed to give negotiations a chance after 13 consecutive days of U.S. strikes, with the U.S. still enforcing its blockade of Iran's ports. And after 3 nights of relative calm across the Middle East, Iran this morning insisting that it is not engaged in any direct talks with the United States and still controls the Strait of Hormuz. But President Trump speaking over the weekend, claiming that lines of communication are established while sticking by his long-held demands.
4: And by the way, they are talking to us right now. They'd love to make a deal. I don't think they're ready to. I don't think it's time yet, but I'm willing to listen. But they cannot have a nuclear weapon.
3: Now, Israeli Prime Minister Benjamin Netanyahu set to visit the White House on Tuesday, his first visit since the war began, as he and Trump are expected to discuss next steps in the ongoing situation in the Middle East. And separately, Ukrainian President Volodymyr Zelensky also expected to meet with Trump on Tuesday, with Ukraine over the weekend targeting Iranian commercial vessels in the Caspian Sea, with Kyiv saying that those ships were transporting military equipment back and forth between Iran and Russia. And now, Tehran is promising to retaliate with fears that such a move could expand this conflict even as far to Eastern Europe, with President Trump over the weekend reminding the world that the U.S. military is prepared to carry out military action at a moment's notice. At the White House, Alex Salvi, Newsmax.
0: Yeah, Alex, appreciate it. And this week, of course, is a major week because we're seeing both Prime Minister Netanyahu and we're hearing also from Zelensky on Tuesday, tomorrow. They're going to be meeting with President Trump, and it's going to be two major meetings affecting the war and interesting intel coming from both of them.
2: Yeah, we'll see how this week plays out. And certainly with the Prime Minister of Israel coming to New York, there's all that drama around the mayor, Zohran Mamdani. And so it's going to be all eyes are going to be on New York for sure. And hopefully, you know, some things progress. I think a lot of people are feeling a little bit like the conflict in Iran is sort of stagnated a bit. Are we going to see real progress soon?
0: Yeah, we'll be following that, of course, for all of you. But turning now to this, the FBI capturing one of their most wanted alleged COVID-19 fraud fugitives in Jamaica. Elaine and Jean Esco now back in U.S. custody after Jamaican authorities arrested her following a federal manhunt. Prosecutors allege she helped fraudulently obtain more than $32 million in taxpayer-funded COVID-19 relief funds. She then fled to the country after failing to appear in federal court and began living under a fake alias.
2: FBI Director Kash Patel touting the success of the most wanted fraudster list, writing on X, quote, in just 5 weeks, we've captured four subjects charged with a combined nearly $1.8 billion in fraud, collectively on the run for over 3,500 days, each hiding overseas, now returned and all in custody in 1.5 months. Under this administration, fraud's no longer tolerated, and those who steal from American taxpayers have nowhere to hide.
0: Joining us now to discuss, John Nance is a retired FBI supervisory special agent, and Doug Burns, he joins us. He's back with us, former federal prosecutor. Good morning to you both. Great to have you.
5: Morning.
0: So, John, what do you make of this arrest and the success of this administration so far with this fraudster list? She was on the most wanted fraudsters.
6: Yeah, this highlights the FBI's tremendous successes under Kash Patel and under the Trump administration. And what you have is you have, I think, 30 individuals, high-value individuals that have been brought back from overseas within the last, I think, 16 months. So that's a tremendous record of achievement. A lot of people don't understand that the FBI operates legal attaché offices in pretty much every country across the globe. So when Patel talks about the FBI having international and global reach, he's not overstating the case. And this particular arrest highlights that point. And I think another interesting point is that the FBI certainly and DOJ aren't looking at these COVID fraudster crimes as being affected by a statute of limitations.
7: Well, Doug, let's talk about those charges a little bit. ESCO's sure. being charged with being involved in a conspiracy to commit wire fraud and money laundering. Obviously, you know, we see the foreign aspect in here. Do you see charges going on as far as the fact that she fled the U.S.? Where does that play in here as far as the charges would go in this wire fraud?
8: Yeah, it could be. I mean, first of all, wire fraud is a scheme to defraud and then using phones, computers, wires. And then money laundering, you know, people always thought historically that money laundering was legitimatizing bad money, like putting it into an art dealership or a jewelry store. But money laundering technically is any financial transaction with the proceeds of criminal conduct.
0: Oh,
8: and that's how they charge it. Now, on the fugitivity thing, that can get a little tricky. And the reality is practically it doesn't really matter because a $32 million fraud case is a huge case, which is going to carry huge, huge prison time. So the fugitivity thing, if she knew that she was under indictment and then knowingly fled, they'll tack that on. But it's not all that significant in terms of the ultimate prison time.
0: Interesting. And of course, she had the alias as well, an important element of that. But last week, we told you about Khalid Ahmed Sadri, who was captured, accused of stealing more than $500 million from Medicare. John, what do you make of this crackdown?
6: Well, it's all part of Trump's campaign for law and order. You know, we've suffered under, you know, the Biden administration, the defund the police narrative, this anti-law and order narrative, which, you know, has resulted in a huge rise in criminal activity. Of course, the invasion across the southern border didn't help with that at all because you had, you know, just millions of people coming in to the country who were unvetted, you know, many criminals from many other countries. So what Trump is doing is he's restoring law and order. We've seen that in Washington, D.C. and in other major cities where crime rates have absolutely plummeted. The Bureau is responsible for 51,000 arrests of violent criminals over the past year. I mean, these numbers are really impressive. I mean, these are historic numbers. So the Trump administration has a lot to be proud of.
7: Yeah, well, and I think probably the American taxpayer does, too, when it comes to all of this money that Absolutely. Really belongs to the American taxpayers have been going to people that, you know, shouldn't be receiving it. And I mean, I know we talk about COVID-19 relief and aid and that kind of stuff, but it opens things up to a lot of potential fraud, Doug. How should the American taxpayers be feeling about some of this money maybe being clawed back or at least some accountability here?
8: Yeah, well, you know, it depends where the money is. I'm not being, you know, glib here. If it's gone, then it's hard to get restitution from that money. But at the same time, they might be able to seize assets. That would be a great corpus of money to get back to the taxpayers. But again, as John was saying, the fact that they created a FBI wanted list for fraud, I think was a good move because, you know, fraud can be involving, in this case, $32 billion, just in this one case. So it's a good thing, and they're being very successful with it. And hopefully, as you said, they can claw back some of the money.
7: It is amazing to me
8: yeah.
7: how much
2: fraud there is
0: unbelievable.
2: Out there. It's sickening, honestly, to discover. I mean, it's great because you want accountability and you don't want it to continue.
0: Yeah.
2: But it also makes you feel a little bit sick that all these taxpayer dollars have been wasted and used and abused.
0: Yeah, and how these people, I always say it, they're always so emboldened and brazen in the way in which they act. And we see this list. It keeps going. But John Nance, Doug Burns, great to have you both. Appreciate it.
8: My pleasure.
6: Thank you.
0: Well, coming up, a bipartisan Russian sanctions bill championed by the late Senator Lindsey Graham is back in the spotlight. But will some Democrat holdouts get on board to reach the floor? A full report from Capitol Hill.
2: Meantime, President Trump and Ukrainian President Volodymyr Zelensky are set to meet at the White House tomorrow. What we can expect, all that.

0: You're watching An American Moment.
1: To Capitol Hill now, where there's a renewed bipartisan push to pass Russian sanctions, one of the late Senator Lindsey Graham's top priorities. It comes as President Trump is calling on Republicans to include measures against Iran in the bill. Congressional correspondent Kilmeny Dukart joins us live now on Capitol Hill with the very latest. Good morning, Kilmeny.
2: Krisha, good to be with you. There has been a lot of frustration on Capitol Hill because the Russian sanctions bill has had momentum. Proponents have said that the Senate already has the votes and simply should take them. Now, this legislation was co-sponsored by the late Senator Lindsey Graham and Democratic Senator Richard Blumenthal. It has more than 60 co-sponsors. And with Graham's memorial here in Washington tomorrow, Blumenthal says he's considering requests from Graham's widow, Darlene, including potentially naming the bill after her brother.
3: The sanctions bill is a critical step forward. I'm very hopeful that we will move forward before the recess.
2: Well, the bill would target Russia's economy, including countries like China and India that continue purchasing Russian oil and gas. Republican Senator John Kennedy says the Senate should stop waiting and vote.
4: We've got Russia down, and we're choking them. And this sanction bill would really hurt Putin. And I don't understand why we haven't voted by now. We have the votes. I can tell you, we have the votes. And where I come from, when you have the votes, you take them.
2: Now, this has all, of course, been complicated by a push to pass the SAVE Act again 2 weeks before the Senate leaves for recess. The House is already out right now. There's also been a discussion around surrounding adding Iran sanctions to this particular package in this legislation, something that still needs to be worked out. But, of course, with Senator Graham's memorial today, this is, of course, unfinished business on Capitol Hill. Back to you.
5: All right, Kilmeny Dukart, thank you for that report. Now, turning now to the ongoing fight over the Save America Act, President Trump putting increased pressure on Senate Republicans to eliminate the filibuster so that they can pass his legislative agenda with a simple majority, what is otherwise known as the nuclear option.
1: Yes, very nuclear. Over the weekend, the president posting this to Truth Social. All Republican senators terminate the filibuster, which the Democrats will do as soon as they get the chance and pass the Save America Act and everything else, including the budget and upcoming debt ceiling. Do it now before it is too late. So let's bring in our panel to discuss. Scott Brown is a former Republican senator from Massachusetts and a current candidate for New Hampshire Senate. And Luke Ball is a political strategist and the CEO of Compass Strategies. Gentlemen, great to have you this morning. So we heard from President Trump there. He is obviously very concerned about the Save America Act potentially not getting passed before the midterms. To start with you first, Senator, in terms of what you're seeing, your experience on the Hill, do you think that this will get done?
6: Well, first of all, they shouldn't even be going on recess. They've had so many recesses.
1: Yeah.
6: And then the regular folks who like Coast Guard and TSA and others haven't been paid for months and months. So my suggestion, I've been very public about it, is keep them in session. Don't let them leave at 3 o'clock on a Thursday and come back 7 o'clock on a Monday, kind of for a light vote for a judge or something. Keep them there. Make them do a talking filibuster. Make them actually do their jobs. And if they don't do their jobs, then certainly the nuclear option is something that.
5: Yeah, well, and we're also, we've heard about the parliamentarian, the issue with the parliamentarian a bit as well. Luke, during a White House press briefing, Press Secretary Caroline Leavitt said that the president's patience running out with Senate Majority Leader John Thune over this stalled Save America Act. Here's how Thune responded to reporters later that day. Take a look.
7: Maybe she or somebody else ought to get on the phone and get the votes. Right? It's 50 around here. So instead of, pointing the finger at Republicans, they might think about going after the people who are stopping it on the floor, which is the Democrats. And if there are Republicans that they think are gettable, get on the phone.
5: All right. Luke, as we look at this situation, Is Senator John Thune, is he in jeopardy? Is his future as majority leader, is it hanging in the balance?
8: Well, he's in an unenviable position. It's like trying to score a touchdown, but you're five players short of a football team. What he's trying to express is that he doesn't have the support to pass the Save America Act under the filibuster, and he also doesn't have the support to get rid of the filibuster. So it is a pure numbers game. Even if he wanted to get rid of it, he's having some trouble persuading the senators who are holdouts to even support getting rid of the filibuster before they can move on to the Save America Act. So if they want to get this accomplished, it has to be a multifaceted approach. There has to be pressure from the White House. There has to be pressure from Thune on individual senators. But that chamber is not very open to change and is not very malleable once somebody has solidified their political position on an issue. So it's going to be interesting to see what happens. The only other thing right now that would put pressure on them before they leave for this recess is if someone like Mike Lee goes and forces a vote to keep the Senate in session and stop them from going to recess. We'll see if that happens at the end of this session.
1: Yeah, and to your point, Senator, in terms of the fact that they're going out on recess, I think a lot of constituents are very concerned given what we're seeing now with examples all across the country of illegals voting. Very problematic there. But recently, outgoing North Carolina Senator Tom Tillis spoke his mind on the Senate floor about why the Save America Act is doomed.
9: I have been trying to explain for nearly a year that the SAVE Act, whether it's the SAVE Act, the Save America Act, the new SAVE legislation that's being proposed in the House, all of them are fundamentally flawed and impossible to implement by this election. If I see a reconciliation bill come from the House with another failed attempt to confuse this election, I will use every device I have available to slow down the wheels of government until people cop a clue and do the math.
1: Yeah, Senator, what do you make of Tillis's remarks? I think we're having audio issues. Senator, can you hear us? Yes. What do you make of Tom Tillis's remarks there with respect to putting the Save America Act, parts of it, through reconciliation or just in general? He seems to be very dissatisfied with the bill.
6: Well, listen, whether it's for this election or elections moving forward, it needs to be done. I want to make sure when I go to a polling place and I'm in the booth that the person next to me is a U.S. citizen, and then they have every right to vote. It's like that's what they do. They keep delaying and delaying. Oh, it's not good for this. It's not good for that. And stop the delaying and just do your damn jobs. I mean, they have to start to work, and they can't keep taking all these breaks. People are going to make them pay in the midterms for sure.
5: Yeah, Luke, on that point, on the breaks, we've got a growing number of Republican lawmakers saying that they should forego this August recess in order to get this act passed. We also know that the House has added, this through reconciliation. Why isn't there any urgency? I mean, how is this going to affect the midterms? I mean, you have your ear to the ground. What exactly is this going to do? Because to a lot of people, it seems like people in the Senate are not doing their job.
8: Well, I feel like Republicans have a spiritual gift of messing up a golden opportunity when they have it. When they have the House, the Senate, and the White House, they fail to get anything done. At the beginning of this term, I said that getting a Republican Congress into session is like signing up for a bad timeshare. There's a lot of excitement at the beginning, and it's all downhill from there. And that's where we seem to be at right now, because if they can't deliver on fundamental promises to the American people, such as election security, then what good are they continuing in the majority? And I like to pick apart the different issues. So like with the Save America Act, I would like to start picking apart things like, okay, could we just pass a piece of legislation that says that only American citizens can vote in any election? Because right now, a lot of illegals can vote in local municipal elections. If people like Tillis or Democrats object to that, and you just pick it out along the way, the different elements, you'll see they're not opposed to the Save America Act in its entirety just based on their objections, but rather the individual components that secure our elections. And I think that's the best way that we can either offer proposals to the United States Senate to pass or call out the Democrat colleagues who are refusing to do anything on election security.
5: All right. That makes sense. Senator Scott Brown, Luke Ball, thank you for your time, gentlemen.
6: Thank you.
1: Thanks, gents.
5: All right. Coming up, South Carolina sidelining New Hampshire in the Democratic presidential primary battle. Is it the right choice to kick off the presidential primary calendar? We discuss just ahead.
1: But first, ChatGPT now has a space for sharing medical records. But should you get involved and upload all your documents? What Americans need to know before you press that upload button? Coming up next on National Report.

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2: Hundreds of millions of people a week turn to ChatGPT for health advice, and now the platform has a dedicated space for those users. 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Our correspondent Heather Myers has more on the story. Good morning, Heather.
3: Good morning to you. And OpenAI, the operator of ChatGPT, says every week 300 million people ask medical questions on ChatGPT. So that's why they launched this new program called Health. They launched that program on the very same week that they're now being hit with a lawsuit from a man who says the bot did not take his medical condition serious enough. So Health, which is this new program, again, being launched by ChatGPT, allows you to upload years of medical files, lab results, diet plans. You can even connect your wearable fitness tracker like an Apple Watch to your private and secured folder. You can then use the AI to analyze your health and ask questions. The company hopes it can be used to translate complicated medical language or take a 30,000-foot view at your health. Well, the same week OpenAI announced this program, it was also slapped with that lawsuit from a Florida pastor who claims ChatGPT downplayed his symptoms, would give him Bible verses, and told him to sit in a recliner. Turns out he had a pulmonary embolism. The lawsuit says ChatGPT dissuaded him from seeking that help and instead offered him unqualified diagnoses and personalized treatment plans. As a direct result, he suffered a life-altering medical emergency. I reached out to OpenAI to get their response to that lawsuit. I'm waiting to hear back. But meanwhile, many medical experts say artificial intelligence is the future of medicine. And when people need answers, they cannot sit in a waiting room or wait for a doctor to call them back. A 2023 study published in JAMA found ChatGPT's answers to nearly 200 real patient questions were rated by healthcare professionals as higher quality and more empathetic than actual doctors' written responses. I spoke to the author of that study, who also says doctors are using AI right there in the doctor's office to analyze your case.
4: Now, typically, the doctors want to know what the correct answer is. They're just looking for verification. They're looking for clinical decision support. But you could be looking at that same information and going to your doctor, and it's going to mean that you're going to have a better interaction with your doctor. You're going to be more in charge of your health. It's going to mean you're potentially going to have better outcomes.
3: So Dr. John Ayers, who you just heard from, again, the author of that study I told you about, he says the real question is, which platform is the best one for getting medical answers? Is it ChatGPT? Could it be Claude or Gronk or one of the hundreds of others? He says in the very near future, he expects you to be able to put in your question into one of these platforms. And if your medical condition is serious enough, it would advise you to be triaged and alert your medical clinic that you are on the way. He says that will happen very soon here. Reporting live in San Diego, I'm Heather Myers. Chris, I'll send it back to you.
2: All right, Heather, thank you for that. What a time to be alive. This is really seems like a weird dream or something.
5: Yeah, it does.
2: All right, joining us now, Brendan Steinhauser, the CEO of Alliance for Secure AI. Brendan, thank you for being with us this morning. Got some questions on the records. When you upload these records, where do they go? I mean, can we really trust that our data is gone, and then what happens from there?
6: I think that's the real question here is, do you trust these companies? Do you trust the CEOs of these companies to keep that data private and to protect your personal information? I don't. This is not something that I would do currently. I would not upload my medical records to ChatGPT or any LLM. I think AI can be a useful tool. When you think about things like researching medicines and how they might interact, or researching a condition that you have that your doctor has told you that you have, it could be really useful. But I certainly wouldn't look to ChatGPT or any LLM to replace that expertise and the personal connection that you have with your physician.
5: So, Brendan, when should we be using AI with respect to our health? Admittedly, I think a lot of us do put in some of our symptoms to AI. At least I do. I'm a little bit of a hypochondriac looking into everything, full disclosure here. But when should we potentially be using AI? Or do you just think not at all? The benefits do not outweigh the risks.
6: Yeah, it's a great question. I think we all have that question. And I think the best advice that I've gotten from doctors and physicians who are using AI is to use it as a resource to research things that you've talked about with your doctor. Again, to look at maybe a situation where you have been diagnosed with something and now you want to do some research to supplement the knowledge that the doctor gave you, or potentially drugs as well. Pharmacists, often will give you a very brief briefing on what to do and how to take the medicine, and we kind of all nod and smile, but it's a good way to research those medicines, understand how they interact with other medicines, and potentially prevent some of the downsides there. But yes, we should not have any kind of AI replace our physician.
5: Yeah.
2: I mean, I understand research.
5: Yep.
2: But I don't tell AI anything about myself. I don't want it to know anything. I'm very private with AI. I don't trust the robots. Brendan Steinhauser, thank you for being with us this morning.
6: Thank you.
5: Thanks, Brendan. Up next on National Report, we'll take you inside the private diary of Dr. Anthony Fauci. What he was fixated on as the pandemic death toll mounted. You don't want to miss that.
2: And later, transgender dolls with removable body parts could soon be available to some Minnesota educators and counselors. Is it a new way to indoctrinate America's children?

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1: All right, Dr. Anthony Fauci scheduled to testify before the Senate Homeland Security Committee on Wednesday after being subpoenaed by committee chairman Republican Senator Rand Paul. And ahead of that hearing, Senator Paul is releasing Fauci's diary entries written during the pandemic. They reveal that as the COVID-19 death toll mounted around the world, the former White House COVID advisor became increasingly fixated on his newfound celebrity. The journal's chronicles Fauci's day-to-day role during the COVID-19 crisis through conversations with President Trump, world leaders, media appearances, and his personal observations as the pandemic unfolded.
2: Paul made the diaries public as part of the committee's ongoing oversight investigation. And with us now, Rick Gates, former Trump campaign aide, and Doug Burns, former federal prosecutor, and Adam Solis, senior vice president with the American Restoration Council. They all join us now to talk about Dr. Fauci. So let's start with you first, Rick. One of the most obvious takeaways from these diaries is Fauci's fixation on fame. And in one aspect of this, he wrote, quote, "Big front page article about me appeared in the Washington Post. Very flattering. The situation with my national and international fame is explosive and really unimaginable. It is not hyperbole to say that today I am the most famous and talked about person in the country." And of course, you can't forget about this In Style magazine cover. There he was, Dr. Fauci in all his glory. I mean, Rick, what do you make of this diary entry?
3: Well, I think it's disappointing that somebody would be more focused on his image rather than, you know, actually fixing the issue at hand when COVID was going on. Look, there are a number of people in political office, government offices that write diaries, write notes. That's totally understandable. But the content of it, I think, is very interesting. And it's no surprise Senator Rand Paul is putting that out there for the American people to see. There's been a lot of back and forth on Fauci's role, what he's done, what he hasn't done. Did he lie to Congress? Did he know about the Wuhan lab? All kinds of information. And diaries are always a great source of that. So I'm very happy that Senator Paul released it. I think it'll show the American people to some extent what Fauci was focused on, more of himself than the American people and solving COVID.
1: Yeah, Adam, let's bring you in here now. Another big takeaway here, Fauci not dismissing the lab leak theory, though publicly he did rule that out. But here he says, "I emphasize that I keep an open mind about the possibility of a lab leak." So what does this tell us about the mind of Dr. Fauci?
4: I think he's doing everything he can to avoid taking responsibility for the fact that he probably initiated one of the most dangerous types of scientific experiments that are known to humanity. And I think it's sad that we entrusted Fauci with the safety and the health, not only of Americans, but probably the world. And he decided to utilize his position to pervert it and to create weapons that probably weren't necessary and probably cause one of the most destructive moments in human history, which is COVID.
1: Yeah. And he kept a diary about it, which is even more bizarre to me.
2: Mm-hmm. Yeah. And to your point, I mean, it really was one of the most destructive moments in the world's history, Doug. And to people who say, oh, no, why are we backward looking? We should just keep the ball rolling, moving forward. I mean, this was millions of people who died as a result of this. All of our lives were affected. 2 years of our lives still are, for many of us, are dealing with it. So what are you expecting from Fauci this week?
5: He did get caught up in the fame and the celebrity. It was obvious. I mean, it was just, you know, on and on with the media and all of that. And he was making a ton of money, by the way. I think it was Adam had told me earlier. He's the highest paid guy in the federal government, more than the president, by the way. But no, this is a very interesting and tricky legal situation. So hear me out real quick.
2: Yeah.
5: And the reason it's so interesting is all of his previous testimony, he's been granted a pardon for that. Put aside whether, you know, the auto pen stuff and the validity of the pardon and all of that, because, by the way, they could charge him and then try to test that, but put that to the side. But now, if he's untruthful, he could face criminal exposure. So he's in a tricky box.
1: So the blanket pardon would not cover.
5: Does not. Because
1: anything
5: it only
1: forward.
5: It only went. You can't really pardon for future crimes. Because how could I? I issue a pardon to Ike Wingate all future crimes, and then you murder somebody. Can't.
1: Yeah. Well, that was interesting though when Biden did
5: that's
1: that.
5: That's just a hypothetical.
1: Yeah. Well, when Joe Biden did that for Hunter,
2: I was about to say Hunter actually, got away with that.
1: There were several hours before it kicked in, so thankfully he didn't commit any crimes there before midnight that night. But nonetheless,
5: right?
1: It's really bizarre. are, where we'll see where this testimony goes.
2: Yeah, it's going to be explosive, I'm sure. And
5: for
2: to
5: sure.
2: Doug's point, he better be on the record. I mean, Rick Gates, final thoughts on what you expect to hear from Dr. Fauci this week.
3: Yeah, look, I think with the release of the diary and other information that we know out there, to Doug's point, I mean, Fauci is going to be put in a very interesting, box. He's going to basically have to admit some of this stuff if he's going to not avoid perjury and other potential charges. So I think he better have some good lawyers advising him, you know, as he goes into this hearing.
2: All right. Rick, Doug, Adam, thank you, gentlemen. Appreciate it.
5: My pleasure.
3: Great to see you.
2: You too. So you've heard the allegations and you've seen the headlines, but you haven't seen this. A Newsmax exclusive inside Jeffrey Epstein's former New Mexico ranch. There it is pictured. What remains on the property today, and the family that owns it is speaking out.
1: And fired, reported to anti-terror police, then blacklisted. Now, 7 years later, a Christian school chaplain has won a legal settlement after losing his job over a sermon on LGBTQ issues. Why this case is reigniting the debate over religious...
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0: A Newsmax exclusive this morning. Jeffrey Epstein's former New Mexico ranch has long been shrouded in disturbing allegations and unanswered questions. Now the family that owns it is giving Newsmax an exclusive look inside, showing what Epstein left behind and what they hope the ranch will one day become. Our crime correspondent Jason Matera takes us beyond the gates in this special report.
1: This is the high desert of Stanley, New Mexico, about 35 miles south of Santa Fe. Not a neighbor in sight. The kind of place that looks too majestic to carry such a dark history. Once known as Zorro Ranch, the property was Jeffrey Epstein's sprawling compound, 7,500 acres, with a 3-mile paved road leading to the main house. Three floors, 33,000 square feet, and sweeping views in every direction. But according to court records, this picturesque stretch of southwestern charm was also one of the places where underage girls say the convicted sex offender trafficked and abused them. Now, in a Newsmax exclusive, we were taken inside the gates for a firsthand look at what Epstein left behind and the redemptive vision that's taking shape.
2: Devin, your family decided to buy the most infamous ranch in America. Why?
3: Great question.

0: owned it.
1: We ended up looking at this as like just a once-in-a-lifetime opportunity, a once-in-a-lifetime deal.
0: But not everyone was sold.
2: Did anyone in the family say, nah, you cannot buy Jeffrey Epstein's ranch?
1: All the girls and my mom were saying, absolutely not. No way. You can't do it. It's, you know, ick. Nah, don't do it.
0: Devin Huffine says those reservations started to ease after the family received written assurances that the proceeds from the sale would go to Epstein's victims.
1: That checked the box for us. But we're devout Roman Catholics. The spiritual aspect of this is real for us. Demons and devils.
0: So before the Huffines could chart a new course for the ranch, they said they first had to cleanse what was already there.
1: We flew in an exorcist from Ohio, a Latin Mass priest, and it took him 3 days just to exorcise every bit of the property.
0: And that spiritual cleansing was followed by a public one. The Zorro name, gone. In its place, San Rafael Ranch, named after Saint Raphael, the archangel associated with travelers and healing. The front gate is still under construction, but the rendering of what it will look like was shared with Newsmax.
1: We knew we could take what the enemy uses for evil and, you know, repurpose it for good.
0: But evil has a way of leaving unanswered questions. Devin says the family was told investigations into the ranch were over before the 2023 sale. But in February of this year, New Mexico's Department of Justice reopened a criminal probe into alleged illegal activity when it still carried the Zorro name. The Huffines say they let authorities in without a warrant, giving them unrestricted access to the property.
1: The state of New Mexico DOJ has been out here. It seemed like 60 detectives. They tore the place apart. They used ground penetrating radar, thermal drones, cadaver dogs, thermal imaging cameras in the walls.
0: Investigators even went through Epstein's library, book by book. But when it was all over, Devin said the search came up empty.
1: I love conspiracy theories. I'm with it. This is the first one that not everything's turned out the way I thought it would, or the way it did. We pulled out all the original blueprints signed by the architects. So these are the original blueprints. There's no tunnels, there's no trap doors.
2: But as you were going room to room, thinking of the pain or the abuse that may have taken place here, was that ever running through your mind? Like, I may be going through a room where crimes may have been committed.
1: Yeah, it definitely hopped in my mind at the very, very beginning, the very first time I ever saw this place. Like, yo, did anything happen in here? But land isn't evil. Real estate isn't evil. It doesn't commit crimes. It doesn't sin. It's just real estate. It's just land. It's just a building. And this is a world-class building.
0: It was infrastructure built with seemingly no budget, now being redirected toward an entirely different purpose. The plan is for a Christian retreat with prayer and fasting cabins, fishing, hunting, a shooting range, and horseback riding. A place where families and church groups can withdraw from the noise of the world.
1: What's better than being outdoors in God's creation? Share the gospel, have fun.
0: For years, this ranch was defined by the man who owned it and the depravity attached to his name. The Huffines know that such a history cannot be undone, but they believe it can be answered. Not by pretending that evil was never here, but by making sure it doesn't get the final word.
2: 10 years from now.
1: Yes.
2: What do you want San Rafael Ranch to be known as?
1: I would love it to be known as a great ranch where people can come to strengthen their relationship with Christ, where people got the answers they wanted. A lot of light shone in the darkness.
2: The Huffines do not have an exact date for when the retreat will open. They say they've put development on pause until they know the criminal probe is truly behind them. In a way, it's another example of Epstein still disrupting lives, even from the grave. But once the family can get past the investigation and the permitting process, they can kickstart the project and bring a redemptive element to the ranch that no one saw coming. Ike, Krisha?
3: Yeah, I mean, that was a fascinating report, especially the redemptive element. As you just said, looking to see how they plan on changing things there, given the history. I mean, Jason, you spent a lot of the day at Epstein's former ranch. What surprised you the most?
2: That's a great question, Krisha. So two things. One is apparently there was no dining room when Epstein owned it. No dining room, no dining room table. There was no bar, only four bedrooms. It

0: it wasn't a place that you would host large gatherings, even though it was a massive, massive property. So that was a little surprising. The second thing is just the sheer opulence of it all. We didn't get to cover it just now, but there was a little town built on the property below the main residence called Ranch Central. And it was created just to fly in and house the artisans who were used to build the main property. So they actually have a little town on the property.
1: Wow.
0: The amount of wealth poured into this place and now being redirected towards a vision where people can strengthen their faith with God. Yeah. I mean, there's a lot of sordid details in this dark history, this saga, Epstein saga. But this is probably the only bright spot right here, what this ranch or the vision of what this ranch will become.
2: Yeah, what was once intended for evil is now being used for good. Mm-hmm. It's really a great story. Well done, Jason Matera. Appreciate that, sir.
1: Thanks, Jason.
2: All right, coming up, ICE is preparing to ramp up arrests and deportation of Haitian migrants. Hundreds of thousands of people set to lose their temporary protected status and work permits. A full report coming up.
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0: nomination, but lost to Walter Mondale.
1: We begin this hour in Michigan. Less than a half hour away from Brighton is Milford, Michigan. President Trump will be making a visit there in just a couple of hours from now. The president is set to make remarks at General Motors. Thanks for watching National Report. Good to be with you. I'm Chris Lorenzo.
2: And I'm Mike Wingate, in for Edie Hill today. And the trip comes as Trump is seeking to energize his party ahead of the midterms. The president is expected to tout his economic agenda today as he tackles concerns over affordability.
1: Michigan is set to also hold a high-stakes Senate race this fall, with the primary scheduled for next week. And President Trump will speak a little later this afternoon, and Newsmax will take you there live. And turning to this, the war in Ukraine and the conflict with Iran may be merging. Ukrainian President Volodymyr Zelensky says Kyiv struck a Russian warship and vessels carrying Iran-linked military cargo in the Caspian Sea.
2: Iran says the attack also hit an Iranian commercial vessel, killing one sailor, and is vowing the strike cannot go unanswered. This raising new questions about whether the war in Ukraine is spilling further into the broader Middle East conflict. This comes as President Trump has put the U.S. air campaign against Iran on hold. Middle East correspondent Zach Anders is live in Tel Aviv with the latest. Zach?
3: Hey, guys, you know, one of those elements where the wars are spilling into one another, those FPV, the first-person view drones that I saw all throughout Ukraine from the start, starting to see them in Lebanon as well. Hezbollah is taking that tactic and starting to use those drones with fiber optic cables, so they're always constantly linked to the controller and can never lose signal. It's really scary to see it propagating in Lebanon as well. Prime Minister Netanyahu took off from Israel this afternoon. He's in the air now, bound for the States, and the funeral of the late Senator Lindsey Graham, potentially a high-stakes face-to-face with President Trump as well. It would be their first in-person meeting since before the war with Iran began in February. In a video pushed out before his takeoff, Netanyahu in Hebrew stated, quote, "I will discuss all current issues with President Trump, foremost among them being Iran. Our goal is to safeguard our security and also to expand the circle of peace around us," end quote. Netanyahu's trip comes during a now two full day pause in attacks after 13 straight nights of U.S. strikes across Iran. The Iranian attacks also stopped across the region. Reports in both the New York Times and Wall Street Journal claim that top generals allegedly told the president that Central Command is both running low on effective targets to hit and apparently running low on critical air defense interceptor missiles. Meanwhile, Tehran claimed today it will hold its fire as long as Washington does. As for that status of future peace talks, a foreign ministry spokesman says today that requesting more negotiations is not in our DNA. The spokesman says that Iran will not allow the U.S. to dictate terms going forward. And Tehran insisted again today that Iran controls the Strait of Hormuz. In contrast, there are Arab media reports that claim the mediators from Qatar and Pakistan say that there's been significant progress made over the weekend to revive these talks. The mediators claim that the most recent effort centers around just getting an agreement to guarantee safe shipping for the Strait of Hormuz. Live in Tel Aviv, Zach Anders, Newsmax.
1: All right. Florida Congressman Randy Fine sits on the House Foreign Affairs Committee, and he joins us now. Congressman, great to see you, as always. We heard that report from Zach Anders. How do you read the latest developments in the war with Iran, especially given what we're seeing with the latest pauses in strikes?
4: Well, I think there's a lot we know, and I think there's a lot that we don't know. And I think what the president has shown is over 13 days, he can hit anything he wants in Iran without an issue. We hold all the cards. And perhaps that pause was put in place to try again to see if we can bring the Iranians to heel. I think what they say in public may be a little different than what they do in private. But I think what's clear is we hold all the cards, and we are making sure that they will never get a nuclear weapon.
2: Yeah, let's talk a little bit about Ukraine. We're hearing from White House officials that the president, President Trump, and Zelensky are set to meet in Washington tomorrow. I mean, I don't think we can forget that meeting about a year ago in the Oval that took a very, unexpected turn, to say the least.
3: And say that there's been significant progress made over the weekend to revive these talks. The mediators claim that the most recent effort centers around just getting an agreement to guarantee safe shipping for the Strait of Hormuz. Live in Tel Aviv, Zach Anders, Newsmax.
1: All right. Florida Congressman Randy Fine sits on the House Foreign Affairs Committee, and he joins us now. Congressman, great to see you, as always. We heard that report from Zach Anders. How do you read the latest developments in the war with Iran, especially given what we're seeing with the latest pauses in strikes?
4: Well, I think there's a lot we know, and I think there's a lot that we don't know. And I think what the president has shown is over 13 days, he can hit anything he wants in Iran without an issue. We hold all the cards. And perhaps that pause was put in place to try again to see if we can bring the Iranians to heel. I think what they say in public may be a little different than what they do in private. But I think what's clear is we hold all the cards, and we are making sure that they will never get a nuclear weapon.
2: Yeah, let's talk a little bit about Ukraine. We're hearing from White House officials that the president, President Trump, and Zelensky are set to meet in Washington tomorrow. I mean, I don't think we can forget that meeting about a year ago in the Oval that took a very, unexpected turn, to say the least. Obviously, a lot's happened since then, Congressman. What do you expect to come out of this meeting between the two tomorrow?
4: Well, I think he'll show up in a suit, for starters, and they've changed how war is done by inventing all of this drone technology. They are now holding Russia to a standstill, and hopefully they'll talk about how we bring that conflict in for a landing and make sure that it doesn't expand into other parts of the world. But make no mistake, Russia's plans were Ukraine first, not Ukraine last, and I think that's why Ukraine fighting back has been so important.
1: Yeah, President Trump will also be meeting with Israeli Prime Minister Benjamin Netanyahu, and they are set to talk about intelligence sharing. And of course, the U.S. and Israel are aligned in so many ways. What are you expecting from that meeting?
4: Well, I think they're going to talk about how things are going. I mean, I think they're going to talk about what peace in the Middle East. I think they're really going to focus in on Iran and how do we get this to an end. I mean, that's what everyone wants. But what everyone needs to understand is the same religious fanatics that are stabbing people in France, that are running people over in Germany, they're the ones who run Iran. That is what they believe. That is how they operate. And so dealing with evil is a difficult thing. And I'm sure the prime minister and the president are going to talk about the next steps to fully defeat Iran and open it up to the Iranian people.
2: Yeah, Congressman, I mean, you're not afraid to give that honest take. I would love to know what you think about the situation in New York City where Mayor Zohran Mamdani was threatening to arrest Benjamin Netanyahu, knowing full well he had no legal authority. What do you make of that whole debacle and how the mayor of New York City looks in the aftermath?
4: Well, I think the debacle is ongoing. I think he has blood on his hands. It is not a coincidence after he did a blood libel against the Jews that someone yelling Allahu Akbar went and stabbed two people.
2: That's right.
4: He's now saying he wants protests in the streets when Bibi Netanyahu shows up in New York. He doesn't say that for Vladimir Putin. He doesn't say that for the head of Iran. He doesn't say that for Sudan or any other horrific run country in the world. The fact of the matter, we have to accept this. A Muslim terrorist runs the city of New York in the same way the people from Hamas who sit in Qatar and Turkey run it without blowing themselves up. Zohran Mamdani repeats their propaganda, and that makes him a terrorist just as bad as they are.
1: You know, in terms of what we're seeing, though, to your point, the rhetoric has just been horrific. And for the Jewish community, many are coming out, at least in New York, saying they're very concerned. They want to move to places like Florida as a result of what they're hearing, what they're seeing. I mean, Congressman, what are you hearing from the Jewish community as someone who's been very vocal about anti-Semitism rampant across our country?
4: Well, I hear about it all the time. When I was in the Florida legislature for 8 years, one of my goals was to make Florida the safest place in America to be Jewish. And we delivered on that. We don't have the problems in Florida that they have in New York. And that's why you see Jews by the thousands moving here. That's a great thing for Florida, but that's a terrible thing for New York and, frankly, a terrible thing for America. Because what we are going to see is our greatest city, New York City, hollowed out. And the only people who will be there are lunatics who support nuts like Zohran Mamdani. It is a scary time to be Jewish in America, and it is a terrifying time to be Jewish in New York, and we've got to do something about the guy that is in charge there.
2: Yeah, absolutely. I think there are a lot of New Yorkers that would say exactly that this morning. Mm-hmm. Florida Congressman Randy Fine, thank you.
4: Thank you.
1: Well, William Taylor is a former ambassador to Ukraine, and Ivana Stradner is a Russian program fellow at the Foundation for the Defense of Democracies. Great to have you both as well this morning. Ambassador, we just heard from Congressman Randy Fine. We're also curious to get your perspective on how our adversaries are now allegedly joining forces. President Trump says no, they are standing back to some degree. Russia and China, they could be way more involved. But based on your assessment, how involved is Russia right now in this war? Because we did hear some intelligence from the Israelis that they're hitting some of these CIA outposts. I mean, that's pretty significant.
5: It's very significant, Priscilla. You're exactly right. The Russians have been providing military intelligence to the Iranians, enabling the Iranians to target American facilities. So the Russians have been very clear about their support. It's not just the military intelligence. They're also providing updated drones. As the congressman just said, the Ukrainians are winning, and they are winning because they've got very advanced drones. The Russians have figured out a lot of that, and they're providing that information to the Iranians. Hmm.
2: Ivana, I want to get your take on what you think will come out of this meeting tomorrow at the White House between President Trump and President Zelensky.
6: As Congressman said, Ukraine is winning. So I think that President Zelensky is arriving to the United States to deliver very good news that Ukraine is truly winning. And Putin is struggling domestically. Economy is absolutely going downhill in Russia. Putin is so desperate. So that's why he has ramped up horrible attacks against Ukraine. But that's just a desperate sign that Putin understands that he's truly, that this war is not going according to plan. So now is the time, really, to end this war. And the only way that we can end this war is to provide Ukraine with everything that Kyiv needs to put Putin on the defensive, and including more severe sanctions against Russia. Because Putin, as I mentioned, he's not doing well, and nobody likes a loser.
1: Yeah, it's been interesting to watch how drone technology on both fronts of the war have really changed the landscape there, Ambassador. I mean, we saw how the Ukrainians initially used drones, and it really helped their advantage there. And now also we're seeing how the Iranians are using drones based on a lot of the Russian technology or some of the technology they're obtaining in order to, in many ways, overtake our side, the U.S. forces, who are spending thousands of dollars to try to defeat these maybe way less expensive drones. I mean, what do you make of this changing landscape of the war with this technology coming out?
5: Because you're exactly right. We were trying, Americans and Western allies were trying to use very expensive anti-drone and anti-aircraft weapons, missiles, against very cheap drones. And the Ukrainians have been fighting this for the last 4.5 years, really last 12 years, but really the drone intensity has been the last 4.5 years. And the Ukrainians have figured out how to do very cheaply to knock down these Russian drones. And the Ukrainians are now providing that information, that technology, to our allies in the Gulf. And they're also providing it to us. And I imagine President Zelensky and President Trump will be talking about that.
1: Yeah, I think that'll be a key agenda item for sure.
2: Absolutely. Absolutely. All right. William Taylor, Ivana Stradner, thank you both for your time today.
5: Thank you.
1: Thank you. Well, it's the controversial new move that's bucking tradition and infuriating blue states, how a change of the first in the nation nominating contest could cause a major rift in the Democrat Party.
2: Plus, my gender dolls. Why a taxpayer-funded project is pushing gender identity on children. We'll have a full report.
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0: question. Is justice denied?
1: All right, South Carolina is now on track to lead off the 2028 presidential election search for the Democratic Party after a committee vote declared that the Palmetto State would host the first-in-the-nation nominating contest, an honor which has historically been held by New Hampshire. So why the switch up? With a 91% white population, New Hampshire, despite its long claim as the first primary contest, is widely viewed by Democrats as lacking in critical diversity, failing to reflect what many Democrats say is the entire party electorate.
2: The change is targeting influential Black, Latino, and Asian American voters in South Carolina, which, much to the surprise of the left, moved toward Donald Trump in the last election. Oddity Bustles is a Democrat strategist and former South Carolina City Councilwoman. And Chad Connolly, he's a former South Carolina GOP chairman. Great to have you this morning. So I'll start with you first, Chairman. It's not the first time that this has happened. Former President Joe Biden had ordered the DNC to change the primary calendar in 2024 so that South Carolina could come first. However, New Hampshire has still held its primary a week earlier, where Joe Biden won via write-in votes. So your reaction to what may happen here?
3: Well, listen, I think they're doing this to the detriment of the party. And as somebody who met with the folks in New Hampshire, they've had a time-honored process of selecting. New Hampshire's a lot like South Carolina. We're a small enough state where candidates really have to prove themselves. They get to go around to the barbecue places and the breakfast joints. They go and actually meet voters. And so they got to win over folks at that level. But I think the bigger picture here is you're seeing – I think the death throes of the Democratic Party, if they give in to the Democratic Socialists, who are just warmed over Marxist and kowtow to their demands, they're not appealing to more voters. They're appealing to less.
1: Okay. Well, Oddity, let's bring you in now. We're talking about the chair of the New Hampshire Democratic Party, Ray Buckley. He says that there's no question where the first primary belongs, touting the state's secure elections, timing results, and storied past. But to many, it's just another sign that the DNC doesn't really care what the voters say as long as they get to pick the winner. So why are the Democrats going this route this time, potentially?
4: Well, I think it's important to recognize that South Carolina is part of six states that have been chosen to go first. And South Carolina is also the fastest growing state. There's a lot of things that South Carolina can be a study for as it relates to manufacturing and the jobs associated with that, with the rural towns that need investment, healthcare infrastructure, the lack of childcare. A lot of issues that affect South Carolinians across racial lines are things that affect the rest of America. And so it's actually a real opportunity for us to take a look at a state that has a lot of these aspects that can be relatable to other voters across the country. I don't really think it's as big of a deal in terms of New Hampshire not going first, because first is relative when you look at how all six states will be voting. And then when you also take a look at Nevada, they have a large Latino population, which, as you all know, many Latinos did vote for Trump in 2024. And so kind of the combination of all of these states would be really good in us understanding who is the most viable candidate for 2028.
2: Well, New Hampshire law would disagree with the new change, with one district statute declaring that the Granite State will host its primaries at least a week before anyone else, with the National Party attempting to take over here and state law supposedly taking precedence. I mean, Chad, where do you see this ending up?
3: Well, New Hampshire does have a state law that says they're going to go first. And when I was chairman, I was the only person that had to decide that. And so we had some of this play with other states. It's not unusual to have to go through this gyration. It happens about every 4 to 8 years, as you know. But I think what's unusual here is the DNC took a vote to actually make this move to change out from New Hampshire. Listen, I'm a big believer in the small states. I'm a big believer that a candidate has to go get to know those people. They have to interact with them on a one-to-one basis. They can't run from states. When the Democrat chairman in New Hampshire says we were kicked out because we were too white, it really is telling. And I think the Democratic Party played the game of identity politics so much that they've now cornered out people in their own side. And so instead of reaching out to more and building the bigger tent to win elections, it's like they're marginalizing those people and kicking them out of the tent altogether.
1: Yeah, I mean, that is a real concern. Oddity, I mean, I want to get your response to what Chad said there. And, I mean, if we're talking about the order of these primaries, you know, being centered on race so much, is this about making sure a certain candidate emerges early as a front runner versus maybe these other states not voting for someone, say, like Kamala Harris?
4: Well, I think to be clear, right, the black voters is what we're talking about. They have been the most consistent racial group that makes up the Democratic Party. That is just fact. You look at the data, and that's important. They have always been a litmus test, especially in the South. As my colleague said, in terms of people having to come down, getting to know the different communities in the South and really understanding how they will do amongst black voters, that's not any different whether or not New Hampshire goes first or South Carolina goes first. Now, that being said, does this affect potentially how left a candidate may be in 2028 that makes it through these primaries? Maybe. But you could also argue that South Carolina going first could potentially dilute their power, right? That because they're so early, there may be some momentum down the road when then the candidate pool whittles down and later states end up deciding exactly who the 2028 candidate is. And that's kind of what you saw when Biden was chosen. It became a smaller slate, and then South Carolina chose Biden for the nominee, which ended up being our final ticket.
2: That was an interesting maybe there. Chairman, final thoughts on that?
3: Well, listen, my friend Jim Clyburn, we fly together to D.C. He lost his wife. I lost mine. We've got some commonalities. He picked the president that last time, and Congressman Clyburn met with all of them. Joe Biden kind of limped into South Carolina, finished, fourth in Iowa, fifth in New Hampshire. And all of a sudden, Jim Clyburn said, Joe's the guy. And all the people who were in this competitive race were gone. So I think what you're going to run into, because our party's dealt with this too, is you're going to hear a lot of people in the grassroots complaining that somebody like a Jim Clyburn, who is a massive kingmaker in the Democratic Party, is actually going to be a lot more influential in picking the nominee. And let's face it, Kamala wasn't the best choice, and Joe wasn't either, with his health situations. And Jim Clyburn carries a massive say-so in South Carolina, and I think the Democrats have just magnified that and expanded it, probably.
1: Yeah, I would agree. I think most definitely a lot of people would look at it that way. All right, Oddity Bustle, Chad Connolly, we got to leave it there. Thank you for your time today.
4: Thank you.
1: All right, ICE is looking to ramp up its arrests and deportations of Haitian migrants. How do they plan to pull it off? We'll discuss a little later this hour.
2: But first, kids in Minnesota as young as 4 years old will soon be subjected to a curriculum, which is sparking outrage from parents across the state. You won't believe the latest mission of the Trans Crusade. A live report straight ahead.

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1: Veteran, and not an illegal alien?
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1: Did you drive things like this? Or this? Maybe even this? You drove the toughest roads on Earth, defending our freedoms.
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1: Why not get paid to drive on ours?
4: You show me a pay stub for $72,000 on it, I quit my job right now.
1: How about six figures? Become a freedom hauler.
5: You ever think about that? I like it.
1: We like it too.
6: It's a real blessing.
1: And we're blowing up fraud. We want you on the front lines.
7: All right. Interesting ad there. The Department of Transportation, they just dropped that. It's a new ad recruiting military veterans to hit the open road and become American truckers. Now, the new initiative comes as Transportation Secretary Sean Duffy has been cracking down on illegal immigrant truckers. So far, the agency says it has pulled 26,000 drivers off the road for English proficiency violations and canceled 30,000 illegally issued commercial licenses.
8: All right. Darren Gobb joins us now, a retired U.S. Army lieutenant. Colonel, sir, it is great to have you with us this morning. That does not look like Darren Gobb, but it's
7: that's Bill Brown.
8: It's Bill Brown.
7: Yes,
8: all
7: Bill
8: right.
7: Brown. Good to have you, sir.
8: How about Bill Brown? Yeah. Bill, what do you make of this new program from? Yeah. OK, well, I can say this. Mm-hmm. I can say that when you're driving down the road on these interstates,
7: there are
8: a lot of problems with, you know, a lot of these semi truck drivers
7: that
8: can't read the signs, they don't observe traffic laws, and they've also been known to trash some of these truck stops and things like that. So you see a lot of complaints from English-speaking American truck drivers about how things have changed in that entire world. But you also look at the safety issue. It's so dangerous to have people that don't understand the traffic laws, and people have died as a result.
7: 100%. And this is a major problem. And I'm glad we're talking about it on National Report, because a lot of media outlets, actually the Media Research Center, they did a report showing how outlets do not want to cover stories like this about illegal migrants getting these driving licenses, these trucking licenses. And then it's resulting in people dying, to your point, because obviously it doesn't fit their narrative about everything we've been seeing. President Trump, he closed the border. But then now again, we have to deal with the ramifications of migrants who are here illegally, who are getting licenses, who are being able to vote, all these aspects of what happens when you have a wide open border for so many years under the previous administration.
8: Yeah, I mean, it really has exposed just how many ways in our society that people who are not citizens are integrating into the system and really, you know, disturbing it from a fraud standpoint, from a law-breaking standpoint. And I think that's a lot of times why the media is not covering it, because it is exposing what is actually occurring from people who don't assimilate. They don't really gravitate toward or assume American values. And so they bring those third world values here, and that's how they then operate on the roadways and things like that. But this program, a great change.
7: We're going to be
8: that.
7: Talking about it, guys.
8: Yeah, great
7: stick
8: change.
7: With us. But meantime, returning to this, temporary protected status has ended for Haitian migrants. How the Trump administration plans to deal with the problem, we'll have a full report later this hour. Stay with us.

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1: A taxpayer-funded research project at the University of Minnesota Medical School has led to the creation of, quote, My Gender Dolls. They are designed to help children discuss gender identity and body changes. The interchangeable paper dolls are being marketed to educators, therapists, and healthcare providers, sparking criticism over their use with children. Now, the university says public funding supported the research, but not the commercialization of the product. Wake Up America Weekend co-host Kenzie Beach is live with more on this story. Good morning, Kenzie.
2: Yeah, hey there, Christian. Ike, these dolls, they're being introduced to kids as young as 4 years old starting this fall. Now, it's one of many pro-transgender-funded programs under Minnesota Governor Tim Walz. Now, that company, My Gender Dolls, they're selling these dolls with interchangeable accessories where the genitalia can be removed and swapped from doll to doll. They also can swap their hairstyles and clothes. The company says they're designed for kids specifically ages 4 to 10 years old. The dolls were given gender-neutral names, Sam, Rory, and Avery. The company calls it a, quote, new play-based therapeutic approach for trans and gender diverse children, and the clinicians that support them saying that they make gender fun. They're award-winning dolls, they call them, and services are community-informed, research-driven, culturally attuned, and grounded in gender-affirming clinical practice. Now, the dolls, they were developed through the University of Minnesota's Early Innovation Fund, and that is using taxpayer dollars. Again, backed by Minnesota Governor Tim Walz. Now, these dolls, they're going to be available only to what the website calls professionals who support trans and gender diverse children in educational settings. So school counselors, teachers, pediatricians, and mental health providers. But the website doesn't say anything about parents being a part of this process. Live in New York, Kenzie Beach, Newsmax.
1: That's an interesting omission on the website there. Let's bring in our panel. Kay Smythe-Hill is a Newsmax contributor, and Harry Hurley is the host of Hurley in the Morning on WPG Talk Radio in New Jersey. Great to have you both. So, Kay, I mean, we just heard from Kenzie. They make gender fun. What's wrong with these dolls?
3: Well, they're creepy to begin with. The whole yeah. thing is just such a creepy, dysfunctional exercise that essentially promotes mutilation and promotes yeah. mental illness. I worked in academia for years. I worked with academics for years. There is literally a solution to every single problem we face as a species. None of those solutions get any light of day, but here we are, in 2026, watching this kind of psychological chaos basically be pushed out. I mean, okay, again, it's Minnesota, so, you know, you got to take it with a grain of salt. That place is completely insane right now. But it just saddens me that this is what we're promoting from our academic institutions, because it doesn't solve a problem. It creates more problems for kids and parents than pretty much any other exercise that's out there right now. And it honestly just breaks my heart. Like, it's one of the saddest things I've ever seen, especially as a parent myself. Yeah. It is just... I expected better from our institutions, mm-hmm. for sure.
1: Yeah.
4: Yeah, a big letdown on that front, for sure. Harry, I want to ask you about what a prominent pediatrician said recently. They absolutely eviscerated the use of these dolls as a teaching tool for impressionable kids. Dr. Quentin Van Meter said this to the New York Post, quote, "They'll find anybody who's in trouble and use this as a tool to say, this is why you're unhappy. This is absolutely grooming these younger kids. Many of them still believe in the Easter Bunny and Tooth Fairy, and you're then presenting them with paper dolls that kind of look fun, and you can change clothing, hair, genitals. It's well beyond their ability to sort out fantasy from reality." Harry, is this just normalizing these kids getting used to gender being a fluid thing that can change with emotions and whims depending on the day?
5: Ike, Krisha, and Kay, great to be with you.
1: Yeah, you too.
5: Let's never let it become that. That's what they want it to be. They want abnormal to be normal. It's a bizarro world. Everything is upside down, inside out. Kay is exactly right. Go, Kay, go. All of that was right on point. Notice in the preamble to our panel discussion, award-winning, gender-affirming. I mean, all of these wonderful-sounding words about something, all the things that were going through my head, the expert just said, in that Chiron, relative to this is an age group that this is way beyond their brain development. you have to call it grooming because they're trying to indoctrinate. Why would you give something like this to a four-year-old? It's outrageous. And notice Democrats and these new Democrat Socialists of America, they always want to leave the parents out of education because parents, if they saw this, and they got to pay a lot of attention to know what's going on behind their back and notice all the things that can happen without parent approval, but you can't take an aspirin without parent approval, but they can take your child to get an abortion without you knowing it. It's outrageous. We have to push back.
4: Yeah. Yeah. No question. I mean, that's the only way that this stops is with good parents pushing back.
1: Yeah. And also the fact is that taxpayers, they may not be paying for these dolls per se, but with the innovation fund, I mean, they're using the taxpayer dollars there. So we're all contributing to this. I do want to get to this story, Kay. Let's turn now to the UK. In 2018, Reverend Bernard Randall delivered a sermon at a college which had partnered with LGBTQ culture. He told students they were entitled to adhere to their values of traditional Christian beliefs, while also encouraging them to show respect to those whom they disagree with. Yet for the entirely reasonable position, the Reverend was fired by the Church of England. A seven-year legal battle, it raged on before the Diocese of London. They finally cleared the Reverend of any wrongdoing earlier this month, allowing him to return to preaching and working in education. Now, the Reverend, he released the following statement, which reads, quote, "Nothing can restore the years that have been taken from me. My case has revealed the extent of the corruption within the church, our schools, and in the judiciary, and should deeply concern us all. My faith and loyalty to the church has been tested to the extreme." So obviously it ends in a somewhat happier note here, but the fact that he had to go through all of this, Kay, what do you make of it?
3: I mean, it's completely normal for British society. My grandfather was a vicar, and that's kind of like a pastor. It's essentially the same thing. And the corruption within the church, I mean, how far back do you want to go? Like, we want to go all the way back to Henry VIII? Like, very normalized. What did surprise me was that after 7 years, this guy absolutely got his comeuppance. He got the apologies that he deserved. He won the case, as was well-deserved. I hope this is a precedent that flows throughout the British Isles, because that place is... it's no longer an empire. The British Empire has collapsed, but it's little victories like this that give me hope that something might rise from the ashes of my former country. So we'll see.
4: Yeah, there's certainly the trend is not going in the right direction, especially for any amount of free speech or personal expression. Harry, I want to give you the final word on this story out of the UK. What do you make of it?
5: Well, Kay hit it on the nail on the head. And we all know that free speech in the United Kingdom, very different than free speech in America. But some things are similar. If we don't tolerate counterculture opposing views, we can get canceled. We can get fired. If we say traditional comments, we can get fired. So the danger is for our side at all angles. And again, like we talked about earlier, we can't allow abnormal to become normal. It's just we can't let that happen.
4: Yeah. All right. Kay Smythe-Hill, Harry Hurley, thank you for your time today.
5: Great to be with you.
1: Good to be with you, too. Temporary protected status has ended for Haitian migrants. How the Trump administration plans to deal with the problem.

0: Newsmax is real news for real people.
1: Breaking news now, President Trump arriving at Joint Base Andrews. He's headed to Michigan, where he will deliver a speech on the economy later today at around 2:50, 3 o'clock. The president is set to make remarks at General Motors, talking about all issues pertaining to the Trump economy right now.
2: Yeah, and apparently he's going to be viewing a drag race. These days, sometimes somebody might assume something about a drag race, but no, it's drag race cars.
1: There you go.
2: And that is what they'll be watching there in Milford, Michigan. Before he then speaks, he's going to be speaking around 2:50 Eastern time. But as we know, the president typically will take a little longer doing things and sometimes not quite on time.
1: Right. And in terms of the economy right now, we've been hearing a lot from the Democrats, from the DSA, talk about affordability. They're using that as a key issue to win over young voters. They think that that's the messaging that needs to happen going into the midterms. Of course, midterms, less than 100 days away, Ike. I can't even believe it. So I could imagine President Trump that he's going to Michigan to address a lot of these issues with respect to the economy, everything that the Americans want to hear right now. Basically, he's on the campaign trail.
2: Yeah.
1: Even though there's maybe not a candidate there, it's the Democrat candidates there who are hotly, it's a hotly contested race with the DSA candidate potentially taking a seat there. So we'll see how that pans out.
2: Yeah, El Sayed there in Michigan, DSA candidate, quite a radical to a lot of people, at least even in the Democrat Party. But, of course, the president's going to be speaking on manufacturing. Of course, General Motors is a perfect setting to do that. And so, yeah, to your point, it is all about the messaging going forward for the midterms and manufacturing jobs, things like that, a big part of it.
1: We'll be watching. Now this, ICE is preparing to ramp up arrests and deportations of Haitian migrants. More than 300,000 people are set to lose their temporary protected status and work permits.
2: Internal planning documents obtained by CBS News indicate operations could target Haitian communities, including in Ohio, as early as this week. The Trump administration says TPS was never meant to be permanent, while immigrant advocates warn the move could send people back to Haiti still plagued by gang violence and instability. Border correspondent Jason Jones is live with more on the Trump administration's efforts to deport these migrants. Jason?
3: Well, guys, good morning. It's good to be with you. And look, this ruling as well is a big deal because now finally it overrules the formal legal status of temporary protective status, which allowed hundreds and hundreds of thousands of Haitians under the Biden and Harris administration into the country. And we also now know just last week,

0: the courts, we've now learned this was the plan all along through a leaked memo from the Biden administration. Someone should look into this. I mean, I really believe, guys, this needs to be a presidential commission to look at who did this, who allowed this, because hundreds of thousands of these people came into the country all under this status. Back to you guys.
1: Yeah, exactly. Jason, you were on the ground there warning everyone about this from the get-go. Really appreciate your report. Thank you.
0: Great to be with you.
1: You too. Gregory Bovino is a former Border Patrol commander at large at Customs and Border Protection, and Bernie Flowers is former DHS senior advisor under Alejandro Mayorkas and a Maryland congressional candidate. Gentlemen, great to have you. Starting with you, Gregory, how should the Trump administration go about dealing with these Haitian migrants? Because this is a major problem, as Jason Jones, he just pointed out.
2: Sure. Well, thanks for having me. It's great to see you.
1: You too.
2: They need to go at it as hard as they possibly can immediately. Now, what they want to do is create those self-deportations, create that self-deportation way of doing things, because there's 350,000 of those Haitians that came in under TPS. Let's self-deport 350,000 if we can. The ones that don't want to self-deport, it's time to put handcuffs on them. And most importantly, conspicuously, put that out in social media so that everyone knows that the enforcement arm of DHS, those ICE Border Patrol agents, are going after those Haitian illegal aliens.
3: Yeah, well, it's interesting because the response to this article from the DHS was calling TPS a de facto amnesty program. And the actual direct quote from DHS was, what we would say now is it's closing time, which means you don't have to go home, but you can't stay here, which is a play off the song. Also saying the good news is it's not too late to get a $2,600 check and a flight home. Bernie, is this the right message to send, basically promoting that, hey, there's incentive to go home on your own? Do you think it would be effective when it comes to these TPS candidates that are here?
4: First of all, Ike and Chrisha, thank you for having me. And, you know, this is a tough one here because, as the gentleman mentioned earlier, who made the decision to bring all those people here? At last count, we've got, through this TPS program, not just the Haitians, but there's well over, as I remember, about 1.2 million people that are here from various countries, and they were all brought in here together at the same time. Now, think about this. A lot of these people don't share our culture. Specifically, we're talking about the Haitians. If you notice in the news, you guys are in this business, you don't ever hear anything about Haiti. I can tell you there's chaos going on right there. No, they don't want to go back. But on the other hand, what do they bring to the American economy? What do they bring to the American way of life? A lot of them don't necessarily want to be Americans, and Americans should not have to deal with, you know, the problems that they're bringing. So, you know, we got to get those folks out of here.
1: Well, several of the progressive candidates who have recently won Democrat candidates, that is, they have called on ICE to be abolished. And House Minority Leader Hakeem Jeffries was asked about that. And he says they aren't talking about that. Let's listen.
5: The things that some of those who are winning their primaries and will likely be in office want to know is if you are going to agree to hold votes on abolishing ICE, opening borders, things of that nature. Will you?
6: Well, I've spoken to several of the incoming members of Congress across the ideological spectrum. Not a single person has raised those issues.
1: Not a single person, Gregory? I was looking into it. I mean, AOC, Elizabeth Warren, Bernie Sanders, they're all talking about it, as well as these new Democrat candidates who are espousing the beliefs of the DSA.
2: Exactly. You know, Hakeem's waffling here. It's pretty evident he's waffling big time. But what they're doing, what they plan to do is exactly what they did under Biden. They're not going to talk about it, but they've already got their plan ready to go.
1: Right.
2: That includes abolishing ICE and importing millions more illegal aliens into the United States. The fact they don't want to talk about it now is the major red flag.
1: All right. Unfortunately, we have to leave the conversation there. Greg Bovino and Bernie Flowers, thank you guys.
4: Thank you for having us.
3: All right. Well, that's it for National Report. It was great to be with you.
1: Thank you too.
3: Thank you for having me. I'm Ike Wingate.
1: Yes, I'm Christian Lenzo. Good to be with you, Ike. National Report returns tomorrow starting at 9 a.m. Eastern right here on Newsmax. Bianca Across the Nation starts right after this.

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1: Now, on Bianca Across the Nation, a pause in the attacks on Iran amid a new push for peace. President Trump pulling the brakes on additional strikes as diplomatic efforts ramp up. The U.S. pushing for negotiations and a path to end the conflict. What Iranian officials are now saying about the plans for new talks. Plus, President Trump heading to Michigan, taking his economic message straight to the battleground state, promoting his America First agenda and manufacturing push. The midterms are now just 99 days away. Also, a new fight over privacy and prices. New Jersey becoming the latest state to crack down on surveillance pricing, banning companies from using personal data to charge different customers different prices for the same product. Plus this.
2: You're Chuck Schumer, I'm pretty damn dangerous. I think it's about damn time we had Democrats who are willing to be dangerous.
1: Michigan Democrat Senate candidate Abdul El Sayed threatening Senate Minority Leader Chuck Schumer. Is a civil war breaking out within the Democrat Party? Are the socialists winning? And controversy in the classroom. Transgender-themed dolls could be introduced for some students this fall, sparking a debate over education, parental rights, and what belongs inside elementary schools. Today's news and newsmakers, it all starts right now. Hello and welcome to Bianca Across the Nation. I'm Christina Bob in for Bianca De La Garza. Thanks for joining us. A quiet weekend in the Middle East is providing hope that diplomacy may be prevailing, but Iran remains defiant, today rejecting claims that it's seeking renewed talks with the United States. Foreign Affairs correspondent Alex Salvi is at the White House. He joins us live now with the latest. Alex?
3: Yeah, Christina, President Trump holding off on any major military escalation against Iran, at least for the time being, as he hopes to revive diplomacy and prevent this conflict from expanding any further. The U.S. military was preparing to carry out a new wave of strikes against Iran beginning on Friday, an operation that could have lasted upwards of 2 weeks. However, as we now know, that operation was delayed to give negotiations a chance after 13 consecutive days of U.S. strikes as the U.S. military continues to enforce its blockade of Iran's ports. And after 3 nights of relative calm in the Middle East, Iran this morning insisting that it is not engaging in any direct talks with the United States and still controls the Strait of Hormuz. But President Trump speaking over the weekend, claiming that lines of communication are being established while sticking by his long-held demands.
4: And by the way, they are talking to us right now. They'd love to make a deal. I don't think they're ready to. I don't think it's time yet, but I'm willing to listen. But they cannot have a nuclear weapon.
3: And a lot of movements on this front. Israeli Prime Minister Benjamin Netanyahu set to visit the White House on Tuesday, his first visit to the White House since the war began, as he and Trump are expected to discuss next steps in the ongoing situation in the Middle East. And then separately, Ukrainian President Volodymyr Zelensky also expected to meet with Trump in D.C. on Tuesday, with Ukraine over the weekend targeting Iranian commercial vessels in the Caspian Sea, with Kyiv saying that those ships were transporting military equipment between Iran and Russia. Tehran is now promising to retaliate for that action, with fears that that move could even expand this conflict to Eastern Europe. And President Trump just this morning warning that if these talks do break down with Iran, the U.S. military is more than prepared to begin strikes once again at a moment's notice. At the White House, Alex Salvi, Newsmax.
1: Alex Salvi, thank you. All right, let's bring in our expert panel to discuss. Former Trump campaign National Press Secretary Hogan Gidley. He is the former White House Principal Deputy Press Secretary and worked as a consultant for Speaker Mike Johnson. Also with us is a former senior advisor for both Trump and Bush administrations, Christian Whiteon. He is the senior fellow at the Center for the National Interest and a Newsmax contributor. All right, Christian, I will start with you. So let's talk about this pause in military action. It was a little quieter over the weekend. President Trump says it's because the U.S. has achieved its goals, the White House also saying that it's meant to create openings in negotiations to allow Iran to talk, but Iran says that they aren't asking for this. So what do you make of this pause? The White House is saying we want to increase diplomatic efforts as opposed to kinetic efforts, and Iran is saying, hey, we didn't ask for this. So What's going on?
5: Right. You know, I think it makes a lot of sense. First of all, you should discount what Iran is saying because we're not sure really who is saying it, whether they have control, unitary control of their government, whether they're influential in their government, whether they're making decisions or not. And so President Trump, I think, is saying we're going to do what we want to do. And what we want to do now is give whoever is in charge the chance to do the right thing and to recognize we're not going away. President Trump, I think, cares about midterm elections, but he's not going to put national security second to the whims of polls and of midterm elections. So he's going to do, I think, what's necessary to keep Iran on its back foot and to eventually reopen the strait with military force if necessary. But a couple days of pause to see if there are Iranian elements who are willing to do the right thing makes sense.
1: Yeah, and it's interesting because I agree. I think he is trying to open diplomatic efforts to avoid escalating this. But Hogan, I want to ask you, because Ukraine is being accused of striking an Iranian-linked cargo vessel and a Russian warship in the Caspian Sea, reportedly for killing an Iranian sailor. Iran is calling it a dangerous escalation, and Foreign Minister is quickly responding on X, calling it a blatant UN charter violation done at Israel's behest to drag Europe into this war, adding in calls with EU high-up Kallas and Lavrov, made it clear that the freeloader in Kiev did what he did cannot go unanswered. So on one hand, we're trying to de-escalate. And then on the other hand, is there an escalation? Are we watching these overlap? What do you think's going on, Hogan?
6: Yes, the leadership in Iran talking about human rights violations. Oh, it's so rich. Listen, very difficult here. As you well know, foreign affairs, national security issues are nuanced. They are layered. And Donald Trump understands them better than most because he was president for 4 years. And we saw peace break out in that region when no one thought that was possible. At the same time, Iran understands one thing, and that's power. Donald Trump has shown the United States military's power, our might in that region. And every time we get close to a negotiation, which I think actually has happened on multiple occasions, in large part because, as just outlined, there are kind of two factions there. The militant faction that wants to continue the death and destruction of its own people and its desire to kill Israel, destroy Israel, and of course, America, too. And there's also a more moderate wing, moderate on that scale, of course, that has been talking to America at this point. So it makes sense that Donald Trump says everything's on the table. And with the several nights of airstrikes, military operations, maybe that jogs them into a conversation and they understand what's at stake here. But by history's guide, it's doubtful.
1: Well, Christian, Tehran insists that they are still in control of the Strait of Hormuz. State media now claims Iranian forces turned back six vessels for attempting to pass the strait without asking for their permission first. At the same time, reports show Iran has continued bringing in billions of dollars from oil sales during the conflict, raising questions about whether the sanctions actually are cutting off Tehran's ability to fund itself. The U.S. says Iran does not control the Strait of Hormuz, but are Tehran's actions showing that maybe they do still have a significant amount of leverage in that area? What do you make of who controls the strait, and how do we ensure that this doesn't escalate?
5: I think we're at a bit of a gray zone. It's natural that Iran would have benefited. It had a fair amount of oil on the water already. And when they misleadingly indicated in signing the MOU that they were willing to do the right thing, that oil was briefly deregulated and opened for sale in U.S. dollars. That has now been closed. There is oil transiting the strait. It is less than it was before the conflict. Iran clearly has some capability to terrorize, as they have done since 1979 around the world, to terrorize things. So, clearly they must either end that themselves or not just the United States. I think this is a real chance for our Gulf allies and, you know, Israel as well to join with us in using the military force necessary to start hitting other targets, to grab things like Karg Island, to hold more of Iran at risk, again, if it doesn't do the right thing. And one other thing, I would actually think this is a perfect opportunity for the Trump administration to get some initiative and take control of the insurance industry, because part part of the decrease in oil transit is insurance companies that are too wimpy to take a little bit of risk. I mean, if you're being escorted by the U.S. Navy or close to it, you can get through the strait. So maybe that that insurance industry ought to move from London to Miami or something like that. But ultimately, President Trump, I think, is taking a modulated response consistent with his desire not to engage in sort of a ground invasion or a prolonged major war.
1: Right. Well, it's certainly a lot more complex than, you know, just escalation or not. But Hogan, I want to shift gears with you just a little bit, because we just saw President Trump board Air Force One. He's on his way to Michigan today, making the case that his economic agenda is working, pointing to manufacturing, tariffs, lower energy costs. Oil prices have eased at the fighting, and the fighting has paused, giving consumers some relief. But with questions still surrounding about when this conflict will end, there are concerns that energy markets could quickly become volatile again. With the midterms now only 99 days away, what does President Trump need to say in Michigan to reassure Americans that the economy is moving in the right direction?
6: Well, I think he needs to focus first on where we were, talking about Joe Biden and his failures and how we were paying so much more for gas and for groceries. He also needs to talk about how he was able to fix that through a whole host of things, the big, beautiful bill and no tax on tips, no tax on overtime, lower taxes on Social Security, the largest tax cut in American history, how you're getting more money into your pocket. Now, there's a nuance there, too, in that, you know, if, for example, Joe Biden's economy took $20 out of your pocket, well, Donald Trump may have restored $18. The American people want those two extra dollars. That brings me to the third point. Talk about what you're going to do as you continue to deregulate our government to allow for more drilling, for example, to allow for more manufacturing, for example, more jobs in this country. Donald Trump is the economic success story as president. He was in the first term. He is now. Focus on where we were, how we fixed it, and how we're going to do more to make your life better. And we'll be in good shape now and in the midterms.
1: All right. Well, we will see shortly as he lands in Michigan here soon. So Hogan Gidley, Christian Whiteon, thank you. All right. Three people are dead and four others are hurt after gunfire erupted at the Bite of Seattle Festival near the Space Needle. Police say two suspects exchanged gunfire around 6 p.m. last night during the crowded event. One suspect surrendered while officers continued searching for the second. Two victims died at the scene, and a third later died at a hospital. A two-year-old child was among those injured. Witnesses described panic as crowds fled the festival. Investigators are still working to determine what led to the shooting. We will bring you the latest as the story develops. Ahead on Bianca Across the Nation, President Trump is pushing for an accurate representation of history at Washington, D.C.'s Smithsonian Museum. What visitors will now be seeing. Plus, an ISIS-linked terror attack in Berlin, Germany, leaves one dead at a pride festival. The latest on the search for a motive. And Israeli Prime Minister Benjamin Netanyahu is calling out New York City's socialist mayor Zohran Mamdani. Correspondent Sarah Williamson is following that story for us. Sarah?
7: Yeah, Christina, we're still feeling the ripple effects from that video Mamdani put out calling for Netanyahu's arrest. And we're going to tell you what the fallout has been since then right after the break.

0: The war of words between New York City socialist mayor and Israel's prime minister, Benjamin Netanyahu, is heating up. Netanyahu is now accusing Zohran Mamdani of fomenting hate, saying the mayor's anti-Israel rhetoric is making Jewish New Yorkers feel unsafe. The comments come after Mamdani said Netanyahu should be arrested if he comes to New York for the UN General Assembly, then acknowledging that the city has no authority to do so. Correspondent Sarah Williamson joins us live from New York City with the latest. Sarah?
1: Christina, good afternoon. The Israeli prime minister is accusing Mamdani of making Jewish New Yorkers feel unsafe after two men were stabbed last week in what is being investigated as a hate crime.
2: Look at what he's doing. He's fomenting hate. He's supposed to be the mayor of all New Yorkers, Jews, Christians, Muslims, everyone. But he's trying to turn one group against the other, and he's foisting hate and fear. I speak to Jewish Americans in New York, and they're afraid right now. And I don't think it's accidental that after he made this hate speech against Israel and against me, the next day, a Jew is stabbed coming out of a synagogue.
1: Now, this all unfolding, as you mentioned, after the mayor released that video calling Netanyahu a war criminal and said he would support efforts to arrest him if he came to the city. And with anti-Semitic violence already on the rise, Netanyahu says Mamdani is making the problem worse. Hundreds of Upper West Side residents took to the streets on Sunday protesting the mayor's response to last week's double stabbing and charging him with contributing to the violence. And now hundreds of families of victims of 9/11 are calling to bar Mamdani from attending the annual commemoration. According to the petition, the reasons include perceived reluctance to condemn the phrases such as globalize the intifada, as well as support for individuals who have been apologists for jihad, extremism and terrorism, and who have minimized the attacks. Now, in response, City Hall says that Mayor Mamdani will proudly honor the family, survivors and first responders forever impacted by these devastating attacks by standing alongside them at this year's 9/11 commemoration, reaffirming that we will never forget the solemn day felt by all of us who call this city home. And the Israeli Prime Minister has confirmed that he will be coming to New York for the UN General Assembly. And as you also mentioned, Mamdani has no legal authority to have him arrested, which he has since acknowledged. Christina.
0: Sarah Williamson, thank you.
1: Thank you.
0: All right, we are following breaking news out of Paris, France. Three women were attacked by an armed man with a pair of knives. An off-duty police officer helped subdue and detain the suspect at the scene, police saying the suspect was making incoherent declarations. It's not yet clear what the motive was for the attack. French officials are working to determine whether terrorism played any role. The Paris attack comes just days after a deadly terror attack at a Pride festival in Berlin, Germany. Authorities say a 21-year-old man with previous ISIS ties rammed a van into a crowd, then attacked people with a machete, killing one person and injuring 29 others. Police later shot and killed the suspect. Today, people are gathering at the scene and leaving flowers. Correspondent Shelby Wilder is covering this live from London. Shelby?
3: Hi, Christina. Yeah, just adding to what you had laid out there for us, this horrific story. German police did shoot and kill the suspect in Berlin's Pride terrorist attack. His name was Abdul Balut, a 21-year-old German citizen of Lebanese heritage, and he charged at officers with a knife in a western borough of Berlin on Sunday. And that brought an end to this massive nationwide manhunt that was launched after Balut drove a white van into crowds at Berlin Pride on Saturday evening, as you noted, killing one woman and injuring at least 29 others in what German officials called an Islamist terrorist attack. Police say after the car ramming, the suspect got out of the vehicle and used a machete to attack and injure more people before fleeing the scene. Balut was born and raised in Berlin, but was well known to authorities due to a high number of previous offenses and concerns that he had become radicalized. Prosecutors said he had tried to travel to Syria via Mauritania and Lebanon in 2025 to join the Islamic State, making contact with people he believed were ISIL members while in Lebanon. And he was arrested there before returning to Germany, where he was taken into custody at Berlin Airport in November of last year. And In May of this year, he was convicted of preparing a serious act of violence endangering the state and sentenced under law to 1 year and 10 months in prison, with prosecutors appealing for a longer sentence. And he had a previous record of convictions for assault and robbery as well. Earlier this month, police searched his Berlin home, that was on July 3rd, over suspected weapons offenses. They only found what they had said was a toy gun at his home. And then the investigation was dropped. But again, there was a long list here in regards to red flags with this individual before this horrific attack unfolded. Otherwise, as you noted, people have been gathering at Berlin's Brandenburg Gate. We saw this on Sunday with people paying tribute to the victims. Mourners observed a minute's silence and laid flowers as German officials vowed the attack would not intimidate Germany's LGBTQ plus community. But German authorities are facing growing questions and serious criticism over how this suspect, Balut, was able to carry out the attack despite being well known to police and had a previous terrorism-related conviction. The investigation continues and we will be following. Back to you, Christina.
0: Shelby Wilder, thank you.
3: Thank you.
0: Ahead on Bianca Across the Nation, President Trump heads to GM's Michigan Proving Grounds to turbocharge auto manufacturing jobs ahead of the midterms. We're there live with a preview. Plus, hoping to put scandal-plagued Graham Platner nomination behind them, Maine Democrats have crowned Troy Jackson as their Senate nominee. Early Planter supporter Bernie Sanders was grilled about the Democrats' vetting process.
4: These other candidates have been fully vetted.
5: Well, look, I think, you know, there are hundreds of candidates. I don't know who has been, quote unquote, fully vetted.
6: Well,

0: is justice denied.
1: It was one of President Trump's most controversial executive orders, directing the Department of Homeland Security to develop a list of eligible voters in each state and revising the way the Postal Service sends out ballots for mail-in voting. Now, the president has lost two rounds of court challenges to the order. Newsmax chief Washington correspondent James Rosen is live at our Capitol newsroom with a look at the next steps. Good afternoon, James.
2: Christina, good afternoon to you. The First Circuit Court of Appeals, one rung below the U.S. Supreme Court, agreed with a lower court judge that President Trump's executive order would, as the appellate court put it, sow confusion and threaten disenfranchisement of many eligible voters. Signed in the Oval Office on March the 31st, the order directed the Department of Homeland Security, as you said, to develop a list of all eligible voters culled from Social Security data and to be provided to state officials. The measure also directed the U.S. Postal Service to send mail-in ballots only to those on the federal list, with each envelope carrying a distinct barcode. President Trump predicted a legal fight and victory on the merits.
3: Probably challenging. You may find a rogue judge. You get a lot of rogue judges. Very bad, bad people, very bad judges. But that's the only way that can be changed. And hopefully we'll win an appeal if it is. But I don't see how anybody can challenge it.
2: Last month, U.S. District Court Judge Indira Talwani, an Obama appointee in Massachusetts, issued an order blocking the Trump administration from implementing this order in the 23 states and the District of Columbia where local attorneys general had filed suit challenging the measure's constitutionality. On Saturday, the First Circuit Court of Appeals, based in Boston, held the measure an infringement on state and congressional authority over federal elections and also said that the measure would also unjustly expose state election officials to potential criminal prosecution. Quote, "The executive order directs unprecedented levels of involvement by federal officials in how states administer elections," the two-judge majority ruled. "In doing so, the EO plainly affects the plaintiff state's sovereign power to create and enforce a legal code for elections, regardless of the details of how federal officials implement the EO. At its core, the EO contemplates that states will have to coordinate with DHS and USPS to ensure that various lists, whether maintained by the agencies or the states, reflect current mail voter information, which can change daily up until election day," the opinion said, adding, "or else they would risk disenfranchisement for certain voters and penalties for states and their officials." The two majority judges were Biden appointees. The Trump appointee, who wrote separately, expressed concerns about the case's ripeness, but otherwise agreed that the order carried the potential for, quote, "concrete injury to legal voting." The administration is expected to appeal, Christina.
1: James Rosen, thank you.
2: You bet.
1: All right. Maine Democrats crowned former state Senate President Troy Jackson as their U.S. Senate nominee to replace scandal-plagued Graham Plattner, setting up a high-stakes clash with Republican Senator Susan Collins amid fresh questions over Jackson's past and rapid unvetted rise. Vermont Senator Bernie Sanders was pressed on whether he regrets endorsing Graham Plattner, despite early warning signs like a Nazi tattoo and rumors of sexual assault. Here was how he handled this on Face the Nation.
4: You were an early supporter in Maine of Graham Plattner. You helped him rise. Do you regret not acting earlier to call for him to drop out, given the warning signs? Would that have given you a leg up here with Jackson?
5: No, I don't think so. When we heard the serious allegations made against them, I wanted to get on the phone. I wanted to talk to him. I did. I asked, along with virtually all his supporters, that he should get out of the race, and he did.
1: All right, he's sticking to his guns. For some expert analysis, we are joined by the host of The Howie Carr Show, Howie Carr. His new book, Mass Corruption, The Breakdown of Law and Order, is out now. Also with us is political commentator and New York Times bestselling author Ellis Hennekin. Troy Jackson is accused of hurling a bottle at a female colleague, and he's accused of mortgage fraud. There was no primary for Maine voters. The Democrat Party picked Jackson. Did they swap one baggage-laden candidate for another? Ellis, I'll let you start this one.
6: I think this is going to work out a whole lot better. Listen, Christina, as you know,
0: in the Platner case, sometimes people that you don't like have views that you are supportive of. Any Trump supporter ought to be able to understand that. And so, listen, it's not a good year for Susan Collins, for an elderly senator with a quavering voice who's been in Washington for 417 years. I give the Dems pretty good chances in Maine, which Howie knows is really pretty much of a blue state these days.
1: All right, Howie, what do you think about Susan Collins? I know she certainly has taken some ire from some of President Trump's supporters, but Maine is, you know, maybe a little bit bluer than some of the other red states. Is she safe, or how does this play out for Susan Collins?
6: The last election, she ran way behind a pretty attractive candidate, the former Speaker of the House, and she was behind to the very end, and she ended up running away with it. This guy, Jackson, he's got some problems with, like you said, allegations of mortgage fraud, you know, lying under oath. I mean, again, I know Democrats can get away with that. And now it turns out he allegedly threw a bottle of water at one of his fellow senators. He seems to like to really get in the face of women that he served with in the Maine State Senate. And I mean, but again, this seems to be going around, this problem with the throwing stuff at people. There's a story in the New York Times saying the chairman of the National Democratic Committee threw something at somebody just recently. And it goes back to the days of Hillary Clinton throwing ashtrays and lamps at Bill Clinton. I think Susan Collins is going to be okay in this fight.
1: All right, Ellis. In Michigan, Democrat Senate candidate Abdul El-Sayed is amplifying calls to oust Senate Minority Leader Chuck Schumer at his recent rally. Take a look.
7: If I have anything to do about it, the next Senate Majority Leader, Chris Van Hollen. And the intellectual spark plug of the U.S. Senate, Elizabeth Warren. If you're Chuck Schumer, I'm pretty damn dangerous.
1: All right, Alice, help me out here. What's going on in the Democrat Party? Are the socialists taking over?
0: Well, first of all, I'll say he's got to win the primary and the election before he's going to get to vote on who the majority leader is. Listen, I like intramural fights. I think it's fine in a democracy for people to have differing views and fight them out and then have a vote and see who wins. To me, it's a whole lot better than this cultish stuff we're seeing on the other side where nobody dare utter a dissenting word or they're drummed out of the party. To me, that's fake and dangerous, and I like a little intramural fighting.
1: I love that you say that, because as a conservative myself, I look at the Republican side and go, no one's like, I see the complete opposite of what you're saying.
0: That's a cult.
1: So, Howie, I want
0: to
1: ask you, I just want to ask you to respond to what Ellis just said, because I'm curious. Please, you know, please tell me if there's something going on, but. You know, I personally, I see a little bit of the same side happening on Republicans.
6: He knocked off John Cornyn in Texas. He knocked off Bill Cassidy in Louisiana. He forced Tom Tillis out of the race in North Carolina. I think he's been taking care of business. He got rid of Liz Cheney in Wyoming a couple of years ago. I think there's plenty of intramural fights in the Republican Party. And by the way, anybody who says that Elizabeth Warren, the fake Indian, is a spark plug of anything other than racial fraud, I mean, that in and of itself should be enough reason to vote for Haley Stevens or whatever her name is, as weak as she is. And she seems to be faking accents. But to talk about Elizabeth Warren without mentioning racial fraud, that's how she got her job. She should be retired living in Texas somewhere, working part time at a Walmart at a checkout counter. If it wasn't for her fraudulent admissions.
1: Yeah, I agreed with you. I thought that was kind of funny. I was like, Elizabeth, they're bringing back Elizabeth Warren on this. Okay. Howie Carr, Ellis Hennekin, thank you so much.
2: Good to see you guys.
6: Thanks.
1: All right. Next on Bianca Across the Nation, it's a controversial teaching tool that could be coming to your child's classroom. Transgender educational dolls are sparking debate in Minnesota. And guess who's paying for it? Plus, another state taking a stand against surveillance pricing, a program in which you could be paying more for the same grocery store items than the person next to you in line. But is it consumer protection or government overreach? Stay with us.

0: You could be paying more money for the same groceries as the person right in front of you. It's called surveillance pricing. It's when grocery stores set prices based on everything from where you live to when you shop to even what you've been searching for online. Well, it's not legal anymore in New Jersey because we have passed the largest consumer protection bill against surveillance pricing in the nation. We're going to make sure that you pay fair prices.
1: All right. New Jersey Governor Mikey Sherrill announcing that she's signed the Fair Price Protection Act into law. The bill makes New Jersey the third state in the nation to ban surveillance pricing at grocery stores. Under surveillance pricing, companies look at your personal data and online behavior to adjust prices based on how much you are willing to pay. For example, you might be willing to pay 50 cents for an apple, but the customer behind you, a dollar. So to discuss, let's bring in our panel, our senior judicial analyst, Judge Andrew Napolitano, and Imran Ansari. He's a criminal defense attorney, former prosecutor, and civil litigation attorney. All right, Judge, I'll start with you. There's likely to be a legal challenge to this Fair Price Protection Act. On what grounds are companies going to contest this law, and how do you see that playing out?
2: So let me get this straight. The same state government that just registered 6,000 illegal aliens to vote is now going to protect me from overpricing at hardware stores or at the food stores. Somehow it doesn't make sense. So if I'm standing in the produce department and I take a peach and I have my mobile device in my pocket, the grocery store knows this guy buys a lot of peaches. He eats a lot of peaches. We could probably raise the price on him because he likes so many peaches, he'll pay anything that we ask. And then I say, well, instead of $1.25 a peach, they're charging me $3. I'm only going to buy one. I'm going to buy fewer than I usually buy. That's the way the free market would work. Instead, you have the government telling the seller, the supermarket, and me, in my hypothetical, the purchaser, what the price should be. Whenever the government regulates prices, they go up.
1: All right, Imran, I'll ask you on the surveillance side of it, because when I see this, I have concerns about the surveillance as well. Obviously, this is a private company. It's not the government. You know, there's different issues as opposed to the government surveilling you versus a private company doing it. But as a criminal defense attorney and as a civil litigator, you know, what concerns do you have about this type of activity? Whether you have concerns about the store actually surveilling people and kind of, you know, monitoring their customers, or the law itself is.
2: He eats a lot of peaches. We could probably raise the price on him because he likes so many peaches, he'll pay anything that we ask. And then I say, well, instead of $1.25 a peach, they're charging me $3. I'm only going to buy one. I'm going to buy fewer than I usually buy. That's the way the free market would work. Instead, you have the government telling the seller, the supermarket, and me, in my hypothetical, the purchaser, what the price should be. Whenever the government regulates prices, they go up.
1: All right, Imran, I'll ask you on the surveillance side of it, because when I see this, I have concerns about the surveillance as well. Obviously, this is a private company. It's not the government. You know, there's different issues as opposed to the government surveilling you versus a private company doing it. But as a criminal defense attorney and as a civil litigator, you know, what concerns do you have about this type of activity? Whether you have concerns about the store actually surveilling people and kind of, you know, monitoring their customers, or the law itself, as the good judge pointed out.
3: Sure. And Judge Napolitano has a great point about the free market. But what we have here is technology getting ahead of the law. And that's where you have potential problems. And you make a great point in terms of just the scope of privacy invasion here. We already see targeted ads, the algorithms that Amazon and these online companies are using and employing to really monitor almost every step, every purchase that you are making. And that's the slippery slope that we have here. So although, yes, the free market should be the dictator of the sort of trends and how pricing should go and supply and demand and consumership. But here we have something else. We have an invasion, if you will, of privacy when you are being monitored potentially at every step on every aisle of a grocery store or store. And when you have that one price for one person, another price for another, it's really a recipe for disaster where you have really inequitable pricing. And now what's the price point for certain items? How are you finding a fair price for certain items if there's this sliding scale? But that privacy concern is a real concern. And that's why the law really does have to step in. We don't want to overregulate, but sometimes some regulation is good. And when privacy concerns are at play and also fair market economy is at play in terms of pricing for one is different for the other, that's where I think some regulation is warranted.
1: Yeah, I would agree with that. Right now, this is specifically talking about food and grocery stores, but you know, this could seep into other markets, other areas. And what if someone has a life or death need, or you know, something that they need greatly that the store then learns out, and you know, they can kind of manipulate that a little bit. Now, that's in the future. That's not this law. But Judge, I'll go back to you and ask on that, because I do see your point about the fair market. I think that's a solid point. Do you have concerns about the surveillance side of this? Is this something that, if it survives some of these legal challenges, that this actually could be a model, or it may actually be something we see ruled out in other states? I'm curious, you know, kind of your broader perspective of what you see going on here.
2: Listen, I'm a civil libertarian like my friend Imran is, and I have the same concerns and fears about violating privacy as he just so nicely articulated. But in this scenario of the seller, the supermarket, and the government, the greatest violator of privacy is the government itself. So if this is challenged in a New Jersey state court, and a New Jersey state judge rules that it is inconsistent with the state constitution, it'll probably have no effect outside of New Jersey. But if it's challenged in a federal court in New Jersey and a federal judge rules that it violates the federal constitution, then other federal judges in other states will look to that decision. One thing we know for sure is that it will be challenged, and probably soon.
1: Very interesting. We'll see which venue they pick. Judge Andrew Napolitano, Imran Ansari, thank you both very much.
2: Sure.
3: Thank you.
1: All right, next on Bianca Across the Nation, President Trump sends a warning to the Smithsonian Museum, citing an inaccurate representation of history. What visitors will now see. Plus, trans dolls. A Minnesota school district plans on implementing taxpayer-funded dolls with removable genitalia. Co-host of Wake Up America Weekend, Kenzie Beach, brings us more.
4: Yeah, Christina, we're talking about transgender dolls in Minnesota schools. They're targeting kids as young as 4 years old. We've got more for you coming up after the break.

0: outside the Smithsonian National Museum of American History, saying some exhibits present inaccurate interpretations of U.S. history. Because the Smithsonian is independent, the signs will be placed on nearby National Park Service property instead. A New York school district has paused plans to introduce a humanoid robot teaching assistant after the program drew some backlash from parents, teachers, and state education officials. We first told you about this plan last week. The district says it is putting the pilot project on hold while it addresses student privacy concerns and gathers more community feedback. A controversial new classroom tool is sparking debate in Minnesota. Transgender educational doll developed by researchers at the University of Minnesota Medical Schools are set to be distributed to teachers, counselors, and health providers this fall. The dolls include interchangeable clothing, accessories, and body parts. Co-host of Wake Up America Weekend, Kenzie Beach, joins us with the latest. Kenzie, tell us about it.
1: Yeah, hey there, Christina. These dolls, they're being introduced to kids as young as 4 years old starting this fall. So they're transgender dolls. It started at the University of Minnesota through a taxpayer-funded research program. So it's one of many pro-transgender-funded programs under Minnesota Governor Tim Walz. It's called My Gender Dolls. Each doll made with interchangeable body parts, the genitalia on these dolls can be removed and swapped from doll to doll, as well as the hairstyles and clothes. The website shows a male doll wearing a dress. The company says they're designed for kids ages 4 to 10 years old. The dolls were intentionally given gender-neutral names, Sam, Rory, and Avery. The company calls it a, quote, new play-based therapeutic approach for trans and gender-diverse children and the clinicians who support them, saying they make gender fun. They also claim to be community-informed, research-driven, culturally attuned, and grounded in gender-affirming clinical practice. Now, these dolls, they were developed using taxpayer dollars through the University of Minnesota's Early Innovation Fund. Now you have Michelle Tafoya. She's vying for the GOP Senate seat in Minnesota. She's calling out Democrats, demanding that a line be drawn to protect children.
2: These sick and demented politicians are trying to target your children with this ideology at younger and younger ages, and they're not even trying to hide it. There is no reason a child should be playing with swappable genitalia, thanks to radical Democrats who are hell-bent on destroying our values and distorting our priorities.
1: Now, the dolls will be available only to what the website calls professionals who support trans and gender diverse children in educational settings. So that's school counselors, teachers, pediatricians, and mental health providers. The website does not list anything about parents being a part of this process. Live in New York, I'm Kenzie Beach for Newsmax.
0: What a wild story. Kenzie Beach, thank you. All right. Coming up in the next hour of Bianca Across the Nation, President Trump on his way to Michigan for a speech on the economy. Will his comments help propel Republicans in the state in November? Michigan GOP chairman joins us. Plus, the infamous ranch of Jeffrey Epstein getting a makeover, and we're getting a tour. It's a Newsmax exclusive as the ranch's new owners reveal what they plan to do with the grounds. And would you share your medical records with ChatGPT? 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Stay with us.

0: and Greg Kelly. 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
1: Now on Bianca Across the Nation. The stakes are high as President Trump heads to Michigan today. He's in the key battleground state a week ahead of the primary elections there to promote his economic message, including Trump tax cuts and tariffs and how they've spurred manufacturing and job growth. But can he get his message on affordability across as the national average for a gallon of gas remains over $4? Oil prices dropping below $90 a barrel today as a pause in fighting remains in place between the U.S. and Iran. What is the Trump administration's strategy here, and how could Benjamin Netanyahu's meeting with Trump this week impact it? A look ahead and a live report from Israel. Plus, the search intensifies for a North Carolina woman who vanished while on a trip to the Caribbean. Elizabeth Waddell last seen after taking a swim off a beach in Grenada. We've got the very latest as her loved ones plead for her safe return. And a Newsmax exclusive. We take you inside the former New Mexico estate of late convicted sex offender Jeffrey Epstein for a never-before-seen look at Zorro Ranch. Crime correspondent Jason Matera talks to the ranch's new owners.
2: Devin, your family decided to buy the most infamous ranch in America. Why?
3: Great question.
1: We'll answer that question and more ahead. Today's news and newsmakers, it all starts now. Welcome to Bianca Across the Nation at 1 p.m. I'm Christina Bob, in for Bianca De La Garza. Breaking this hour, President Trump says he's decided to pause U.S. strikes on Iran in order to give negotiations another chance. But he stresses that he could return to expanded military operations if diplomacy fails. The president telling that to Axios today. Reuters also reporting that Trump plans to ask Russian President Vladimir Putin if Russian satellites are helping Tehran direct strikes in the Middle East. We have the latest on the Iran conflict in just a moment. But first, President Trump is heading to Michigan today for a speech focusing on his economic agenda. The president's stop in the battleground state comes 1 week before Michigan's primary elections on August 4th, as Republicans eye a chance to pick up their first Senate seat in the state in more than 30 years. White House correspondent Mike Carter is live in Milford, Michigan, with a preview of the president's visit. Mike?
4: Yeah, Christina, good afternoon. You know, in order for President Trump to continue his ambitious foreign policy agenda, the White House knows he's got to take care of things at home, and that starts with affordability, all about affordability ahead of this year's midterms. That's why the president's coming here to this GM factory just outside of Detroit today to talk about what the White House is doing to continue to cut costs. One big beautiful bill, no tax on tips, etc. You've heard it before, but the president drilling down on it today here in Michigan, and also drilling down on Republicans. They should be in charge, not those Democratic socialists President Trump calls communists. He wants to make sure that Michiganders get that message. Now, the White House for Michigan says, look, they've already invested or have prompted $20 billion worth of investment here in Michigan. That has come from companies like the one we're today, General Motors, Ford, Stellantis, OpenAI, and others. Officials also pointed to tariffs on imported vehicles and tax incentives for American-made cars as benefits for this state's auto sector. Well, gas prices, though, still pretty high, especially here in Michigan. Unemployment higher here than on the national average. Democrats, they're hopeful they'll be able to hold on to the retiring senator here, Gary Peters' seat in the midterms. Traditional Democrat Congresswoman Haley Stevens currently has a 7-point lead over the far-left progressive Abdul El Said ahead of next week's primary here. Said is alleged to be as sympathetic to the Democratic Socialist wing of the party, though he denies any affiliation. On the other side, President Trump, meanwhile, has endorsed former Republican congressman and presumptive nominee Mike Rogers to be Michigan's next senator. Rogers is seeking to become the first Republican to win a Senate seat here in Michigan since 1994. He could benefit from the split in the party here between those far left left progressives and those more moderate Democrats. We'll see who wins next week. Finally, Christina, after weeks of delays stemming from, of all things, a toll dispute, the long-awaited Canadian-built Gordie Howe Bridge connecting Windsor, Ontario, Canada with Detroit. It's opening today. Now, back in February, President Trump threatened to block the bridge's opening over back-and-forth tariff disputes. And last week, Canada celebrated with a ribbon-cutting ceremony. They didn't invite any U.S. officials, though, because President Trump, well, he suddenly announced a 50% new Canadian tariffs. Here's a Canadian Ontario Premier Doug Ford.
3: Our relationship has been challenged over the last few years, and President Trump has threatened new tariffs just this month. But Team Canada has never been more united.
4: And Detroit is the number one truck port in the United States for Canadian goods coming across the border. Christina, U.S. and Canada, or excuse me, the U.S. Does about 70%, or Canada does, about 70% of its trade with the United States. And a lot of that trade comes through that that Detroit corridor, that new bridge, a big deal. And President Trump, we expect him to talk about that today. And we'll see what else he has to talk about. He is gaggling with the press on Air Force One right now on his way to Michigan. Christina?
1: Mike Carter, thank you very much. For the first time in 2 weeks, President Trump put the U.S. air campaign against Iran on hold, and Tehran has gone quiet right along with it. Is this sort of peace or just a temporary break between rounds? Middle East correspondent Zach Anders is live in Tel Aviv with the very latest. Zach, what can you tell us?
5: Yeah, as Mike said, President Trump in the air. Well, two world leaders are in the air right now. Prime Minister Netanyahu is in a plane on the way to the United States, took off from Israel this afternoon, and bound for the funeral of late Senator Lindsey Graham. Potentially high stakes face-to-face with President Trump as well. It's going to be their first in-person meeting since before the war with Iran began in February. Now, in a video that was pushed out before takeoff, Netanyahu in Hebrew stated, quote, "I will discuss all current issues with President Trump, foremost among them being Iran. Our goal is to safeguard our security and also to expand the circle of peace around us," end quote. Netanyahu's trip comes during a now two full day pause and attacks from both sides after 13 straight nights of U.S. strikes across Iran and Iranian attacks across the region. Reports in both the New York Times and Wall Street Journal claim that top generals allegedly told the president that Central Command is both running low on effective targets to hit in Iran and apparently running low on critical air defense interceptor missiles as well. Meanwhile, Tehran today claimed it will hold fire as long as Washington does. And as for the status of those peace talks, a foreign ministry spokesman says that requesting more negotiations are, quote, not in our DNA, acknowledging that they're still willing to talk, but they won't initiate the talks. The spokesman says Iran will not allow the U.S. to dictate terms going forward. And Tehran insisted again today that they control the Strait of Hormuz. In contrast, Arab media reports claim that mediators from Qatar and Pakistan, they claim that there was significant progress made over the weekend to revive these talks. The mediators claim that the most recent effort centers around trying to get a new agreement that will just focus on guaranteeing safe shipping in the Strait of Hormuz. Live in Tel Aviv, Zach Anders, Newsmax.
1: It'll be interesting to see how that develops. Zach Anders, thank you. So to discuss further, let's bring in former Pennsylvania senator and senior political analyst Rick Santorum. He's also the senior advisor for the Convention of States. Also with us is retired U.S. Army Colonel Bill Connor. He is also senior U.S. advisor to Helmand Province, Afghanistan, and founding partner of National Defense Consultants. All right, Rick, I will start with you. Iran's foreign ministry spokesperson posted on social media that a request for negotiations is simply not in our DNA. Claims of Iran seeking talks are fabrications by the other side. At present, we have no negotiations with the American side whatsoever. But mediators have reportedly achieved progress in getting the U.S. and Iran back to negotiations, and we've got 3 days of a pause in the attack. So, Senator, as a diplomat in this diplomatic process, what happens here? Might this strategy work, or where do we go from here?
6: Well, first off, Iran lies. I mean, that's what they do. How do you know Iran's lying? They're moving their lips. And so they're lying about not wanting to, have any discussions. Of course they do. But what they're doing is they're talking to their constituency. They're talking to the people in Iran. They're making themselves sound tough, sound recalcitrant, exactly the kind of thing that you would think a strong, alpha kind of regime would want to portray back home. So they're speaking to a different audience. The Omanis and the others who are involved in trying to get these talks back are probably overestimating on the other side, because they want this to end, because of course they're the ones getting hit with missiles by Iran and they want that to stop. So they're going to probably lie on the other side, trying to paint a rosier picture. Somewhere in between is the truth. And I think the report that Zach just talked about, which is, I've heard repeatedly that the United States is sort of running out of targets in the Straits of Hormuz, not with respect to all of Iran, but within the Straits of Hormuz, there's sort of limited amount of ability they can do to further degrade their defenses. So I think that sort of all three of those things can be true at the same time.
1: Yeah, it's interesting to see how this develops. But the New York Times is reporting, Bill, that General Dan Kane, chair of the Joint Chiefs of Staff, has privately said resuming major combat operations against Iran would seriously deplete the anti-missile interceptors available to CENTCOM. U.S. Ambassador to the UN, Mike Waltz, dismissed the idea, but also said yesterday that additional military assets are moving into the region. So, Colonel, if General Kane is right, how risky is it to return strikes? The president keeps saying we've destroyed Iran's fighting capabilities, but they seem to hang on. So can you kind of help me fill that gap between we've hit everything, we've destroyed everything, we've accomplished our mission, but they're not stopping?
7: No, thanks. And the first thing is the New York Times is not quite as bad as Iran, but sometimes gets close to it. As far as what they say and what you can put your stock in, going back a long way. So I don't think Dan Kane actually said that, quite frankly. We are getting those reports in. I mean, let's face it. Militarily, Iran has been just about destroyed on their major weapon systems, their Navy, their Air Force, their radar, their missile capability. It's just been devastating. And I understand their whole strategy is just sort of to survive. It used to be a Monty Python skit where you had this knight, this guy's arms cut off, his legs cut off, saying, "Please come back. I'm going to bite you to death." That almost runs into what we're seeing with Iran right now. They got rhetoric and that's it. But let's remember, we've still got the blockade on, and that blockade is taking $500 million a day from the IRGC, which is money they need, because quite frankly, let's not forget, 80-85% of the population hates them. They want to see this overturned. There's a lot going on inside Iran that we don't hear about, but special operations knows, intelligence knows. The pressure cooker there is pretty intense, and when these things go, they go quickly. So I think there's also that unlike when the MOU came and they immediately relieved the blockade, this one they're not doing that, and we've hit a lot of good things. We spent a month of gathering intelligence to hit the right targets, and the fact that 4 days before we did the ceasefire, there were no other attacks, it's pretty telling. So I think they are pretty well wiped out. Yes, they're still on the ground saying we'll bite you, but that's really about it.
1: Yeah, well, we will see. But Israeli Prime Minister Benjamin Netanyahu, Rick, he's on his way to the U.S. to meet with President Trump, posting this on X before he left. "This is my eighth meeting with him since he was elected president for his second term, more than any other international leader. This is a great privilege, but it is also a great responsibility. We will discuss all the issues on the agenda, first and foremost, Iran. Naturally, our goal is to safeguard our security and also to expand the circle of peace around us." Now, some critics blame Netanyahu for getting the U.S. into the war that at that moment, you can't seem to get out of. Oh, it looks like the president just arrived in Michigan. Here he is disembarking from Air Force One on the ground in Michigan, ready to go to the event with the auto manufacturers, promoting his record, his economic record, and manufacturing in Michigan. Michigan obviously being an important swing state. We see him getting into the Beast, heading off to the event. We will certainly be following him. And Mike Carter's, as you saw earlier in the show, is already on the ground there. It looks like he's off to the event. But Senator, I'll come back to you. So what do you make of this meeting with Netanyahu? And just to kind of recap of what I had said, you know, some are concerns that the discussion with Netanyahu was what got us into the war in the first place that we can't quite get out of. So how important is this meeting and what do you expect to see?
6: Well, first off, I just, you know, reject the idea that Donald Trump is a puppet of Bibi Netanyahu. That's just ridiculous. I mean, anything, if you look at the relationship between the two, there would be nothing would give you the indication that Donald Trump is being guided by Bibi, and quite the opposite. Donald Trump is clearly the senior partner here. And Trump did something that no other American president had the guts to do, which is to look at a huge threat to the United States and do something about it. The fact that Israel happened to agree with it doesn't mean that they were behind it or they were, you know, they were orchestrating it. And so the president's going to sit down and talk to the prime minister. I think the prime minister, interestingly enough, with an election coming up, really doesn't want to be involved with this war right now. He likes the fact that that the Iranians are not lobbing missiles at Israel. And so I think a quiet in the war actually serves his political purposes right now. So I think they'll talk about that. They'll talk about potentially expanding the Abraham Accords to Saudi Arabia and this broader peace. So it's a good conversation to have. And I think right now, you know, Donald Trump has been and is in charge, and that will continue.
1: All right. Rick Santorum, Colonel Bill Connor, thank you both.
6: Thank you.
7: Thank you.
1: All right. Next on Bianca Across the Nation, we are just 99 days from the midterms and President Trump is set to tout his economy in Michigan. This is a new study reveals some surprising figures from the Wolverine State. Michigan's GOP chairman will join me. And it's a Newsmax exclusive, the infamous Zorro Ranch of Jeffrey Epstein getting a makeover. Find out what the new owners plan to do with the grounds when Jason Matera gets an all-access tour. Plus this.
8: I'm incredibly honored to be compared to her in any way, and I hope that she keeps doing all the great work.

0: bin Laden was dead.
1: Turning to a Newsmax exclusive you won't see anywhere else. Jeffrey Epstein's former New Mexico ranch has long been shrouded in disturbing allegations and unanswered questions. Now, the family that owns it is giving Newsmax a rare look inside, showing what Epstein left behind and what they hope the ranch will one day become. Newsmax's Jason Matera takes us beyond the gates in this special report.
2: This is the high desert of Stanley, New Mexico, about 35 miles south of Santa Fe. Not a neighbor in sight. The kind of place that looks too majestic to carry such a dark history. Once known as Zorro Ranch, the property was Jeffrey Epstein's sprawling compound, 7,500 acres, with a 3-mile paved road leading to the main house. Three floors, 33,000 square feet, and sweeping views in every direction. But according to court records, this picturesque stretch of southwestern charm was also one of the places where underage girls say the convicted sex offender trafficked and abused them. Now, in a Newsmax exclusive, we were taken inside the gates for a firsthand look at what Epstein left behind and the redemptive vision that's taking shape.
3: Devin, your family decided to buy the most infamous ranch in America. Why?
4: Great question.
2: The new owners are the Huffines out of Texas, led by the father, Don Huffines, who is running for Texas comptroller. The family business is real estate and land development, and their motto is seeing beyond the obvious. For Don's son, Devin, that meant separating the property from the predator who once owned it.
4: We ended up looking at this as like just a once-in-a-lifetime opportunity, a once-in-a-lifetime deal.
2: But not everyone was sold.
3: Did anyone in the family say, nah, you cannot buy Jeffrey Epstein's ranch?
4: All the girls and my mom were saying, absolutely not, no way, you can't do it. It's, you know, ick, nah, don't do it.
2: Devin Huffines says those reservations started to ease after the family received written assurances that the proceeds from the sale would go to Epstein's victims.
4: That checked the box for us. But we're devout Roman Catholics. The spiritual aspect of this is real for us. Demons and devils.
2: So before the Huffines could chart a new course for the ranch, they said they first had to cleanse what was already there.
4: We flew in an exorcist from Ohio, a Latin Mass priest, and it took him 3 days just to exorcise every bit of the property.
2: And that spiritual cleansing was followed by a public one. The Zorro name, gone. In its place, San Rafael Ranch, named after Saint Raphael, the archangel associated with travelers and healing. The front gate is still under construction, but the rendering of what it will look like was shared with Newsmax.
4: We knew we could take what the enemy uses for evil and, you know, repurpose it for good.
2: But evil has a way of leaving unanswered questions. Devin says the family was told investigations into the ranch were over before the 2023 sale. But in February of this year, New Mexico's Department of Justice reopened a criminal probe into alleged illegal activity when it still carried the Zorro name. The Huffines say they let authorities in without a warrant, giving them unrestricted access to the property.
4: The state of New Mexico DOJ has been out here. It seemed like 60 detectives. They tore the place apart. They used ground penetrating radar, thermal drones, cadaver dogs, thermal imaging cameras in the walls.
2: Investigators even went through Epstein's library, book by book. But when it was all over, Devin said the search came up empty.
4: I love conspiracy theories. I'm with it. This is the first one that not everything's turned out the way I thought it would or the way it did. We pulled out all the original blueprints signed by the architects. So these are the original blueprints. There's no tunnels. There's no trap doors.
3: But as you were going room to room thinking of the pain or the abuse that may have taken place here, was that ever running through your mind? Like, I may be going through a room where crimes may have been committed.
4: Yeah, it definitely... hopped in my mind at the very, very beginning, the very first time I ever saw this place, like, yo, did anything happen in here? But land isn't evil. Real estate isn't evil. It doesn't commit crimes. It doesn't sin. It's just real estate. It's just land. It's just a building. And this is a world-class building.
2: It was infrastructure built with seemingly no budget, now being redirected toward an entirely different purpose. The plan is for a Christian retreat with prayer and fasting cabins, fishing, hunting, a shooting range, and horseback riding. A place where families and church groups can withdraw from the noise of the world.
4: What's better than being outdoors in God's creation? Share the gospel, have fun.
2: For years, this ranch was defined by the man who owned it and the depravity attached to his name. The Huffines know that such a history cannot be undone, but they believe it can be answered.
1: All right, we've got some breaking news. This happened just a few moments ago when President Trump was on his way to Michigan, and we're going to let you listen in. Here we go.
5: Requested a meeting through their surrogates and directly. And we're meeting, and, you know, good things can happen, I guess. Oil dropped very big today. Stock markets, as of about an hour ago, was like through the roof. But no, they requested a meeting. They would not have requested the meeting if we were doing poorly. The only reason they want to meet is because we've been hitting them very hard. Yeah.
6: How much patience do you have left?
5: I have a lot of patience. I have plenty of time. Plenty of time. Their whole shoreline's wiped out. The strait is in very good shape. And we're talking right now. You know, they wanted to talk. Their people said, please don't drop, don't shoot last night, the night before, two nights. Don't do it. You know, we're having good talks. So we'll see what happens. I think there's a good chance that something could happen. And if it does, good. If it doesn't, we go back to doing what we were doing 2 days ago.
7: Mr. President, what has communication been like with the Houthis and the
5: Red Sea?
7: With who? The Houthis.
5: Well, we're dealing with Saudi Arabia, and it's a problem that we had a while ago, and we knocked the hell out of them, as you know. And we didn't have any problems with the Houthis after that. But we're not involved with that. But we may, you know, if they're a problem, we'll probably have to get involved.
7: On Saudi Arabia, have you gotten any indications from Saudi Arabia when it comes to the Abraham Accords that they will sign on?
5: We haven't talked about that.
8: You put out a
7: tweet
8: on social
7: media concerned about
5: its stockpile. No, we have plenty. We have a lot of ammunition, different types. You know, Biden gave a lot to Ukraine. And so we're building that up. But we have a lot. We have a lot of the mid-level stuff, too. I mean, more than we could ever use, no matter what. But we have a lot. I'd like to have more, to be honest. But so much was given to Ukraine by Biden. When I left, the cupboards were full. When I came here with Obama, he didn't buy ammunition. We had very little. And I got it built. Now, as soon as I left, they gave a lot of it to Ukraine. I mean, I mean numbers that nobody's ever seen before. So we're building it very rapidly. Plants are being built, and a lot of equipment's being built. The Patriots in particular are being built. The THAAD system is going up. We have a lot. Every one of our contractors is building 4 to 5 plants right now. And we're in very good shape. But for some of the more sophisticated stuff, we'd certainly like to have more. Biden gave a lot of it away.
8: Mr. President, you put out a Truth Social this morning about Leader John Thune.
5: Yeah.
8: What's your relationship like with this?
5: It's fine. It's fine. He's got to get his job done. It's fine. I have a good relationship with John Thune. He's just got to get his job done. You got to get the Save America Act passed. Or better than that would be the filibuster. If you terminate the filibuster, everything happens. If you don't terminate the filibuster, only bad things will happen. If you don't terminate the filibuster, only bad things will happen.
8: But you don't want to see him replaced as leader?
5: I haven't even thought of it.
8: Mr. Netanyahu tomorrow.
5: I will be. I'll meet him.
8: Why did you ask for that meeting? Are you guys on the same page? On Iran? Are you on the same page on Iran? Prime Minister Netanyahu?
5: Pretty close, yeah. Pretty close. Yeah, for a little difference, but pretty close, yeah. No, Iran took a beating over the last 14 days, and they asked us very nicely, please stop, let's meet. And that's where we are right now. We'll see what happens.
7: Zelensky,
5: if we don't make a deal, we go back to the same thing.
7: What does Zelensky
9: Russia is giving Iran satellite imagery of U.S. bases in the Gulf to help them target. What can you do about that?
5: Well, we'll find out eventually. I'll ask Putin about it. We'll find out. Hasn't had much impact because we've knocked the hell out of them, wouldn't you think? If that's the case, look, you know, they gave Venezuela a lot of equipment. Venezuela had all Russian equipment. How did that work out? Not too good. So they may be giving, but if they are, it hasn't worked out because they have no army, they have no air force, they have no navy, they have no nothing. So it hasn't worked out well. I don't think they've been doing it, certainly not at a high level. And if they have, it has been very unimpactful.
7: There's some reports that the United States has taken in $13 billion from Venezuela.
5: Where is
7: that money going?
5: $13 billion from Venezuela? I think even more than that. Now, Venezuela, we've paid for that war many times over. And that'll happen with Iran also. We paid for the war many times over.
7: But where is that money going?
5: Which, by the way, no other president can say that for a long time. Okay? When was the last president that could say that? So we had a cost of Venezuela. We paid for it many, many times over. And now, as you know, we have a very good relationship with Venezuela.
7: Where is my money going?
5: Goes toward running the country.
7: No, it's the U.S. The money that the U.S. is taking in.
5: From Venezuela? Goes toward running the country. It can go to the military. You know, Congress has to approve it. Congress doesn't like approving money for the military. They like giving it to things that shouldn't be done. But we're taking in a lot of money, billions and billions of dollars from Venezuela. That'll happen with Iran, too.
7: With the Iranian assets, you said that Iranian assets will be used to pay for damages to ships that
5: That's
7: are
5: right.
7: in the Strait of Hormuz. Would the U.S. pay shipping companies directly?
5: No. No, we're going to use Iran's money to pay for the damage they did. In other words, the Iran money that we control will be used to pay for damages. Sound good? Not bad, right? He should be a reporter. Okay. Any other questions?
7: On the Federal Reserve, the FOMC is meeting this week.
5: And by the way, we're going to Michigan. The car companies are doing better than they've ever done. Many, many plants are being built all over the United States. They'll be opening them over the next year. Toyota just agreed to come in, move its entire operation out of Mexico and into the United States. They'll be opening, I guess, the largest plant in the world, somebody said, but because of the tariffs and because of me. All because of Trump. So it's been pretty amazing, actually.
10: The Federal Reserve is meeting this week. They've not hit inflation targets yet. They've not hit the 2%.
5: We had a very good inflation report the other day.
10: Now,
5: costs are going down rapidly. Don't forget, I inherited these. I haven't been here very long. I inherited the worst inflation in history from Biden. But costs are going down rapidly. And as soon as the war is over, you're going to see a big drop.
10: Are you worried that the Fed's going to make rates to counter?
5: Well, they have a board. And Kevin's fantastic, but he's got a board. And the board members are very political, I would say. So, you know, we fight our way through the race because we're doing so well. But, no, he's got a board. You know, he wants to do the right thing. I know what he wants to do. But you need the consent of some people that have perhaps bad intentions. Rates should be lowered. This country could be at 8%, 9%, 10%, 12% GDP. That's what it should be. We have other countries that are paying less interest rates. And if it wasn't for us, they wouldn't even exist. It's ridiculous. And they call them elite. We have other countries. I don't want to really mention names of countries, but I could give you plenty. That they take money out of the U.S. And because of that, they get a lower interest rate than we do. And it shouldn't be that way. We should have the lowest interest rate in the world. I could take the money that these countries are making, put it into our portfolio, and we should have the lowest interest rate in the world, like it used to be 30 years ago. We always made the lowest rate. If you take a look at, like, Switzerland, where we have a $30 billion deficit, I could wipe out that deficit overnight. Overnight. That would be money that would actually indirectly come to us. So we got a lot of interesting things going, but our country is the strongest we've ever been. It's the hottest country anywhere in the world. And frankly, it would be very nice to a lot of countries that would not survive without us. And you know who wouldn't survive without us? Israel. Bibi's coming, he'll tell you. If I didn't get involved and if I didn't blow up those nuclear, essentially soon-to-be nuclear weapons, the dust, as I call it, Israel would have been terminated months ago and years ago if I didn't terminate the Obama horrible agreement.
10: Netanyahu has disagreed with you on F-35s to Turkey. Are you going to tell
5: say what?
10: Prime Minister Netanyahu opposes sending F-35s to Turkey? Are you going to tell
5: well, now look, Turkey's been a great ally for me. You know, I think he's done a very good job. Did a good job with Syria. He's a friend of mine, and nobody tells me what we should be selling or not. Turkey's been a tremendous ally for me. It was up to Turkey. Turkey's not a big fan of Israel, you know that, right? And not a big fan of Bibi. But he is, they've been great for me. Turkey has been great. Very powerful country, by the way. Tremendous military. Very big military, very powerful military. Has a lot of great equipment.
10: Is Netanyahu on your strike deal on Iran?
5: He's been fighting. Bibi has been great. I'm not going to say it. He was a wartime prime minister. We did very well together. And if you look at Iran now, they're 8% of what they were 4 months ago. They're 8% of what they were 4 months ago. So we'll see how this all comes out.
9: Okay? On the Senate, on the SAVE Act, why do you want the U.S. Senate to stay in town? Shouldn't they be out across the country?
5: Why? What a stupid question for you to ask.
9: Shouldn't they be campaigning?
5: What a stupid question. For Jennifer to ask such a stupid, she's a smart person. I knew her all the way back in the Iowa days when she said Trump's going to win. And boy, was she right. So listen, why do I want? The SAVE Act has to be done. They shouldn't leave town. I'm not going to stop them from doing it, but they should get the SAVE Act done. If they don't get it done, it's going to be a very bad thing for the party. And frankly, you know, if you look at it, the SAVE Act is going to be voted against by all Democrats, just so we know. We have some Republicans that I will not comment on. A few of them, probably four, that we probably won't get the vote. I'd like to comment on them, but I have too much sense to do it. The Democrats are going to vote 100% against voter identification and proof of citizenship. 100%. They want your taxes to go up. They want men playing in women's sports. They want open border for the world's criminals to pour into our country. And yet, despite all of that, we have the lowest crime rate in the history of our country since 1900 with murders. With all of that, with all of the 25 million people, many of them criminals that the Democrats let in. Well, they just announced this morning they want an open border policy where the world's criminals can pour into our country. I think they're crazy. There's something wrong with them. Any other question? Yeah, well, they'll look. Well, you know, they're looking at us and we're looking at them. But we're leading now, China, substantially in AI, and we're going to keep it that way. We're leading everybody and everything. We have a country that's doing well. Thank you very much, everybody. See you in Michigan.
9: Thank you, Mr. President.
1: That was President Trump speaking to reporters on board Air Force One on his way to Michigan. The president has landed and he is headed to Milford. Next on Bianca Across the Nation, we are just 99 days from the midterms, and Trump is set to tout his economy in Michigan. This and a new study reveals some surprising figures from the Wolverine State. We're joined by Representative Michigan's Republican Party next. President Trump heads to General Motors testing facility just outside of Detroit to tout the economy and how his tax cuts and tariffs have helped the state's automakers. We will bring that to you live when it gets underway less than an hour from now.

0: but lost to Walter Mondale.
1: All right, we are just 99 days away from the midterm. President Trump on his way to Michigan to speak with potential voters there and try to get the state riled up for what he hopes is a conservative victory in Michigan. We are going to talk to guest Ted Goodman, who is present with us now. He is the spokesperson for the Michigan GOP, and let's bring him on in. Is he here? Okay, he might not be here yet. Oh, there he is. Ted, thanks for
2: Christina,
1: joining.
2: Christina, thank you. Right. Great to see you.
1: Yeah, it's great to be with you as well. So I want to get your thoughts on Michigan. President Trump is moments away, minutes actually away, from addressing a packed House in Michigan. What do you expect to hear from the president?
2: Well, the president is going to tout his successful economic policies, which have led to trillions of dollars being reinvested here in America. Because of President Trump's leadership, we've seen the greatest era of reshoring in U.S. manufacturing history, right? U.S. companies are reinvesting trillions of dollars here at home. The president's working families tax cuts, right? The greatest tax cut to families in U.S. history. So the president's coming into Michigan, a state that, of course, was so critical to his 2016 victory, to tout a message that's really putting the American worker first. And that's why right. someone like President Trump and his message is just so tailor-made for a state like right. Michigan.
1: Well, there's a new study by the Midwest Economic Policy Institute, and the Project for Middle Class Renewal gives weight to the Democrats' argument. They say the study finds that the tariffs have cost the average Michigan household over $3,200, decreased the gross domestic product by $4 billion, and reduced regional manufacturing jobs by 12,000. What's your reaction to Democrats and this study on the ground in Michigan? Is the economy doing better? Is it not? Is the study accurate? What do you think?
2: Look, Democrats, time and time again, right, would blame Republicans. And even in the past, Republicans would blame Democrats. Meanwhile, the jobs kept leaving. President Trump came along, and he was willing to tackle some of these bad trade deals that both parties historically were supporting. And he really came out and took those policies head on. So today's Democrat Party, they can try and lie about the president's economic message, but I truly feel that Michiganders will see right through it. And they understand that President Trump truly is someone who has spent his entire life, right, well before he was in politics, railing against bad trade deals and deals that really right. left the American worker behind.
1: Yeah, well, it'll be interesting to see. It was a packed house, so we'll be able to gauge reactions probably from his speech. But Ted Goodman, thank you very much.
2: Thank you, Christina.
1: All right, next on Bianca Across the Nation, paging ChatGPT, the AI platform, now offering a dedicated space for your medical records. We'll tell you how it all works. And a sign of the times, President Trump ordering signs installed at the Smithsonian. We'll reveal what they say.

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1: All right, time for your news headlines. Three people were killed and four others, including a toddler, were wounded in a shooting at Seattle's annual Bite of Seattle Food Festival near the Space Needle. Police say the gunfire erupted during an exchange between two suspects. One suspect is in custody while police continue searching for a second. Authorities say there is no ongoing threat to the public as the investigation continues. A North Carolina woman is missing after disappearing while vacationing in Grenada. Authorities say Elizabeth Liz Waddell was last seen near Great Aunts Beach. Her husband has traveled to the island and is pleading for her safe return as police continue an extensive search. OpenAI has launched Health in ChatGPT, allowing users to securely connect medical records, lab results, and medications to ask personalized health questions. The rollout comes as the company faces a lawsuit from a Florida man who alleges ChatGPT downplayed his symptoms before he was later diagnosed with a life-threatening pulmonary embolism. And ahead on Bianca Across the Nation, President Trump motors into Detroit to push his economic policies. We'll cover that live. Plus, trans influencer Dylan Mulvaney responds to President Trump over jokes from the White House Correspondents' Dinner.
2: I'm incredibly honored to be compared to her in any way, and I hope that she keeps doing all the great work.

0: on Newsmax TV.
1: I thought Caitlin had really made it big with a major new sponsorship, but then I informed her that it wasn't her on the Bud Light can. It was Dylan Mulvaney.
2: President Trump at the White House Correspondents' Dinner comparing CNN anchor Caitlin Collins to trans influencer Dylan Mulvaney. Trump doubling down and posted this AI image on his Truth Social, reminding everyone of the disastrous Bud Light Mulvaney ad campaign. Mulvaney responded on his social media.
3: I am incredibly honored to be compared to her in any way, and I hope that she keeps doing all the great work. Ladies, when they tell you that you look like a trans woman, wear it like a medal.
2: All right, to discuss, let's bring in media expert and best-selling author Michael Levine, executive director at Newsbusters, Tim Graham. All right, Mike, what's your reaction to this?
4: I have never met a woman on this planet that wants to be compared to a transgender person. So I'm just going on the record.

0: reaction to this.
1: I have never met a woman on this planet that wants to be compared to a transgender person. So I'm just going on the record. Listen, we have reached a state of mental illness in some of our American dialogue, and it's bizarre in the extreme. Mr. Mulvaney is an unwell person, and he's done real destruction to a brand. And instead of apologizing, he's flaunting it. I don't get it.
0: Right. It is an interesting take on it. But Tim, President Trump strikes at woke history. He signs an executive order directing the National Park Service to install signs warning visitors about the ideological capture of the Smithsonian's National Museum of American History. The White House accuses the institution of promoting left-wing bias and historical inaccuracy. Can President Trump win the culture war with the far left?
2: I think the first problem you have is the Smithsonian officials sound a lot like the news media, and they run around and saying, our work is nonpartisan and non-ideological. But when you dig into it, you find that's not the case. So when the House was having a hearing on this last week, they were talking about an exhibit called Girlhood. Well, one of the girls, quote unquote, was Jazz Jennings, a trans woman or teenager who starred on a TLC show. So, again, they can't even effectively define girlhood, but they definitely want to push a left-wing agenda.
0: All right. I'm just going to show you here. This is a live shot of President Trump in Milford, Michigan. He is there largely on a campaign stop to tout his successes in the economic growth and the auto industry there in Michigan ahead of the primaries that are next week in Michigan. So we'll go ahead and watch the president while he's waiting to take the stage. We saw earlier that there's a large crowd waiting for him. They're looking forward to hearing his speech. And, yeah, we'll see what he's got to say in Michigan. I believe he's scheduled. Michael Levine, Tim Graham, thank you both for joining. We're going to wrap up with the president here. And that does it for here. That does it for us here on Bianca Across the Nation. America Agenda is up next. Co-host Bob Brooks and Shannon Cake join us now with a look at what's coming up.
3: Well, thank you so much, Christina. Pleasure to see you. President Trump, as you said, returns to Michigan today, where he's in Oakland County touring a General Motors Milford Proving Ground this afternoon before delivering remarks related to the economy that happens later. We'll take you there live when he begins.
4: That's right. He's on the move. Meanwhile, a highly contentious Democrat Senate primary brewing between the Whitmer-endorsed establishment candidate Haley Stevens and progressive candidate Abdul El-Sayed there in Michigan. The primary set for August 4th, of course, after which the winner will be facing Trump-endorsed Republican Mike Rogers in the general come November.
3: That's right. We're going to have that much more. We're going to see everybody in just a few minutes at the top of the hour on American Agenda. We look forward to it here on Monday.

0: Okay, President Trump returns to Michigan today in a state he won in 2024 in a place where the battle for the Democrat Party's future is on full display. The president is touring the General Motors Proving Ground in Milford. In less than an hour, he's then set to deliver remarks on the economy as the campaign season. Guess what? It is now in full swing. Welcome to American Agenda. I'm Bob Brooks.
1: And I'm Shannon Cake in for Katrina Zisch today. The Wolverine State has become the epicenter of this battle for mainstream Democrats fighting to turn back the rising tide of Democratic socialism that is sweeping the party.
0: Congresswoman Haley Stevens is facing off against Abdul El-Sayed in the August 4th Democratic primary for the open Michigan Senate seat. The winner will face Republican Mike Rogers in November. Stevens is backed by Democratic establishment figures, including Senate Minority Leader Chuck Schumer, Governor Gretchen Whitmer, and outgoing Senator Gary Peters.
1: Meanwhile, El-Sayed has the backing of progressive national figures, including Bernie Sanders, Elizabeth Warren, along with Congresswoman AOC, Alexandria Ocasio-Cortez. At least one recent poll shows Stevens with a 7-point lead, but others suggest a much closer race here. The pair will hold another debate tonight.
0: And a new report shows that Mike Rogers is hoping for El-Sayed to advance in a runoff. On a private call, Rogers has said this about him, quote, "If he wins, I think we are in good shape. I mean, I think he's so radical. I think we'll do well if he, in fact, is the nominee."
1: We will see. One of El-Sayed's biggest backers, Bernie Sanders, was asked if he thinks El-Sayed can actually win Michigan. Here's what he said.
2: "Do you really think that in a state like Michigan, it's going to be a progressive Democrat who could beat a Republican in November? This was a state Trump narrowly won."
3: "Absolutely. Whether it's Michigan, Minnesota, Vermont, or any place else in this country. The point I'm trying to make, Margaret, and the polling indicates this, the people are sick and tired of the status quo."
0: This is all the backdrop to the president's visit today, as he is expected to highlight what his administration has done for the people of Michigan and ask them to pull the lever for Mike Rogers this November. Let's do this. Our White House correspondent, Mike Carter, he is traveling with the president and has a live report from Michigan, joins us now. Mike.
4: Yeah, guys, President Trump here in Michigan today to talk about his economic agenda, talking about lowering costs. And the president just addressed this on Air Force One on his flight over here, talking about the economy and also talking about that pause over the weekend and strikes on Iran, and that Iran wants to finally talk.
5: "They requested a meeting through their surrogates and directly. And we're meeting, and, you know, good things can happen, I guess. Oil drop very big today. Stock markets, as of about an hour ago, was like through the roof. But no, they requested a meeting. They would not have requested the meeting if we were doing poorly. The only reason they want to meet is because we've been hitting them very hard." Yeah.
6: "How much patience do you have left with the wrong, sir?"
5: "I have plenty of time."
4: Well, President Trump says he's got plenty of time, but he doesn't have a lot of time before the midterms. Now less than 100 days left in the White House today, touting $20 billion in investments here in Michigan ahead of this year's midterms, including from places like General Motors, Ford, Stellantis, OpenAI, and others. Gas prices, though, still higher here than the national average. Same with unemployment. Democrats are hoping to capitalize on that here in the Michigan Democrat Senate race. Congresswoman Haley Stevens, endorsed by Michigan Governor Gretchen Whitmer, currently has a 7-point lead over far less progressive Abdul El-Sayed ahead of next week's Michigan primary. Sayed is alleged to be sympathetic towards Democrat socialist wing of the party, though he denies any affiliation. On the other side, President Trump, meanwhile, endorsing former Republican congressman and presumptive nominee Mike Rogers to be Michigan's next Republican senator. Michigan hasn't had a Republican senator since 1994, so they're finally, weeks after delays stemming from all things, a toll dispute, the long-awaited Canadian-built Gordie Howe Bridge connecting Windsor, Ontario, Canada with Detroit opening up today. You might remember back in February, President Trump threatening to block the bridge's opening over back-and-forth tariff disputes. Of course, last week, we saw the president announce another 50% tariff on Canada, and that caused Canadians to disinvite U.S. and Michigan representatives from the ceremonial bridge opening on Friday. All right, President Trump on tap here in Michigan. Guys, I wish we could turn the camera around. This is one of the larger rallies the president has held in recent weeks. You've got a few hundred people in front of me, but you have several more hundred behind us. So President Trump going to be speaking to a large crowd about the economy and propping up that Michigan Democrat, Republican senator candidate, Mike Rogers, here today. He is here in the building. We'll see what happens.
0: No debate about the crowd size.
7: No.
0: We got the camera turned, Mike. Yeah. You are right.
7: You are right. We have entered political season,
0: yes,
7: Bob.
0: Yes, we certainly have. It just feels different today.
7: It does.
0: We are here. All right, let's talk about it. Let's bring in the chairman of the Republican National Committee, Joe Gruters, along with former Republican senator from Pennsylvania, senior political analyst Rick Santorum. Appreciate you both being here. Senator, I want to start with you on this. So I think you can hammer the progressive part of this and the DSA having momentum, and that is looking good for them. How much do you think the president, Mike Rogers, has to talk about what the GOP is doing now is working for the American people? How much of that has to be a part of the message?
8: Well, I obviously, you know, he's going to a GM facility to do just that, to talk about the investment that Trump has brought to the United States, the reshoring of manufacturing, of good jobs that are being created here. I would talk about immigration and talk about how he's stopped the flow of immigrants in this country. We're taking low wage jobs away from Americans, and the subsequent improvement of the employment possibilities for workers. So, I mean, I think there's a lot of things he can talk about, and he has to talk about, you know, he's going to have to talk about the war, and he's going to have to talk about the importance of that for the security of our country. So it's a combination of the economic message, the reducing costs and creating better jobs, but also talk about the need for us to make sure America is safe.
7: Joe, the economic message to this crowd, a little tricky. Obviously, we're looking at, you know, President Trump's supporters here in the audience. But, the voters in this state, quite affected by the 50% tariff just placed on Canada, cars, liquor. A lot of small businesses are being hurt right now.
9: Listen, I think that what we have to talk about first and foremost is the fact that this president's gone to bat for the American worker every day since he's been reelected. You know, 25% of Michiganers, benefit from the no tax on overtime, which the president passed with the working family tax cuts, which included no tax on tips and no tax on Social Security. This president's been laser focused on the average working American because he wants everybody to have the chance of the American dream. And we just have to continue to push that message. And not enough people know about it. Not enough people know about all the great things this president has done. And so that's why you're going to see the president and administrative officials do more and more of these visits across the country.
0: Senator, when it comes to tariffs, President Trump has the ultimate goal is to reshore manufacturing, bring a lot of it back for national security, for jobs. Obviously, do you think that people in Michigan, a state where this greatly impacts, just like in Ohio or Pennsylvania, that they necessarily have a negative outlook on tariffs? Do you think that they kind of fundamentally understand them because they've seen the amount of job loss that has happened?
8: Well, yeah, I mean, we've seen that certainly in Michigan, and a lot of the Trump tariffs have been oriented toward cars, making more cars in the United States and bringing more jobs back to Michigan. In fact, you see that going on with legislation going through the Congress right now to try to, smack some Chinese companies and having Chinese parts in their cars to, again, reshore that manufacturing here in the United States. You know, there's a transition between those tariffs and the jobs actually coming back. You can't build a manufacturing plant in 48 hours. It takes years to do that. So the president has to talk about the investment that's been made, it's coming, and the jobs that will come because of it. And so there is a delay, and that's one of the things the president's got to lay out and make it very clear that, you know, better days are coming because of the things that they're doing now.
0: Chairman Gruters, one more question to you. Last 30 seconds, final thoughts on tariffs and, again, the messaging that you guys are going to be rolling out there in the state of Michigan.
9: Well, listen, there was $19.1 trillion I think he's already gotten, and Senator Santorum is exactly right. these things take time, but DC elitists have sold the American worker out for five decades. This president stands behind the average American. He's going to bat for him every single day. And I think that message is going to be delivered today in Michigan. I think Mike Rogers is a phenomenal candidate. I expect to win that race. And we're going to continue to fight every single day until November so we can return majorities for the president so we can continue to pass good legislation.
10: Okay, the president's set to speak soon.
7: Senator, yes. Chairman Gruters, thanks so much for joining us. Appreciate it.
8: Thank you.
9: Thank you.
7: Coming up, Newsmax taking you inside Jeffrey Epstein's former New Mexico ranch for this exclusive first look at the property's new chapter. We examine the ranch's past and its new owners and their plans to redeem its future.
0: But first, a shaky calm takes hold in the Middle East as the U.S. and Iran, they're holding their fire. Is the return to war inevitable, though, or is this pause of hostilities a signal of diplomatic breakthrough? All right, maybe. Talking about it.

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1: Okay, welcome back. In a tense and fragile calm settling over the Middle East as the U.S. and Iran, they pause their attacks. The U.S. breaking a streak of 13 straight days of attacks on Iran Friday. And now we are learning more about why the president chose to pause the campaign.
2: According to multiple reports, the president had been considering a major escalation, but military officials raised some concerns about dwindling supplies of air defense interceptors, including Patriot missiles.
1: The chairman of the Joint Chiefs of Staff, General Dan Kane, reportedly raised concerns about declining interceptor stockpiles. CENTCOM Commander Admiral Brad Cooper, however, he reportedly believes the U.S. can manage with current stocks.
2: The U.S. Ambassador to the United Nations, Mike Walls, was asked about this thing over the weekend. Here's that exchange.
3: I want to be crystal clear. The U.S. military, and I've verified this every which way, has everything that it needs to conduct this campaign as effectively as it needs to be. And I have to tell you, the people that are leaking this nonsense deserve to be in jail.
1: And tomorrow, the president, he will hold another key meeting, this time with Israeli Prime Minister Benjamin Netanyahu. The pair, they are expected to discuss the Iran conflict and other key Middle East issues.
2: Our foreign affairs correspondent, Alex Salvi, he has more on tomorrow's meeting and the ongoing conflict between the U.S. and Iran. Alex?
4: Yeah, Shane and Bob, President Trump holding off on any major military escalation against Iran, at least for the time being, hoping to revive diplomacy and prevent this conflict from expanding any further. The U.S. military was preparing to carry out a new wave of strikes against Iran beginning on Friday, an operation that we're hearing could have lasted upwards of 2 weeks. But as we now know, that operation has been delayed, giving negotiations another chance after 13 consecutive days of strikes, while the U.S. continues to enforce its blockade of Iran's ports. And after 3 nights of relative calm in the Middle East, Iran this morning insisting it is not engaging in any direct talks with the United States and still controls the Strait of Hormuz, a rather defiant tone. But President Trump, moments ago on Air Force One, saying that talks with Iran are taking place and going rather well, the way that he put it, while adding there's a good chance that something will happen and soon.
5: And we're talking right now. You know, they wanted to talk. Their people said, please don't drop, don't shoot. Last night, the night before, 2 nights, don't do it. You know, we're having good talks. So we'll see what happens. I think there's a good chance that something could happen. And if it does, good. If it doesn't, we go back to doing what we were doing 2 days ago.
4: Israeli Prime Minister Benjamin Netanyahu departing this morning for his trip to Washington, D.C. and his visit to the White House on Tuesday, his first trip since the war began, as he and Trump are expected to discuss next steps in the ongoing situation in the Middle East. And now, separately, Ukrainian President Volodymyr Zelensky also expected to meet with Trump on Tuesday, with Ukraine over the weekend targeting Iranian commercial vessels in the Caspian Sea, with Kyiv saying that ships were transporting military equipment between Iran and Russia. And now Tehran is promising to retaliate, with fears that any such move could expand this war all the way to Eastern Europe, with President Trump once again this morning reminding the world that the U.S. military is standing by in the region on standby, prepared to resume strikes at a moment's notice. Shannon, Bob.
1: All right. For more on this, let's bring in former Undersecretary of Defense and former Secretary of Veteran Affairs Robert Wilkie, along with former Trump foreign policy advisor and Newsmax foreign policy analyst Dr. Waleed Faris. Always a pleasure, gentlemen, to have you both on. I want to get right to this. We've got some new information coming off Air Force One. The president, he was asked today if he would talk to Russian President Vladimir Putin and ask if Russian satellites are helping Tehran direct in the Middle East strikes, help them strike our bases over there. Secretary Wilkie, what do you make of that? Is this real?
6: Oh, yeah. Look, the Russians and the Chinese are up to their eyeballs in this thing. The reason that you see this reaction from Iran on the issue of Ukraine is that the last major assault by the Russians on the Ukrainian capital came with about 80% of the drones coming out of Iran. The Chinese have their foothold in the Middle East through the Iranians, and the Russians have been providing them targeting information. The Iranians aren't good enough to strike sites as far away as they have in a precision-like manner without that kind of help. So, yes, the Russians are knee-deep into this. There's an axis of evil. It starts in Beijing, goes to Tehran, and Russia's part of it.
2: Dr. Farrows, I want to ask you about this, the comments Benjamin Netanyahu made. Of course, he's headed to Washington tomorrow, but he made some comments over the weekend that this security agreement didn't specifically say Abraham Accords, but there's a security agreement that they'll be talking about while in Washington and that more nations could be joining that. How does that reset, really, you know, the table in the Middle East if, in fact, there is some security agreement and you pull more nations into it?
7: Well, the genesis of the Abraham Accord, and I was in the pre-genesis part talking to some of the officials in 2016, summer and November of 2016. Basically, it was a security agreement. The Abraham Accord was built around a project of a security agreement that would include the Arabs. That's why President Trump in May of 2017 went to Saudi Arabia, and they gathered 52 leaders of the Arab and Muslim world. That's why Israel and the United States are very close in fighting terrorism. What needs to be done now is a triangle, meaning Israel and the United States need to mend old fences. This is national security for us and for the Israelis. And then select among the Arab countries those who see eye to eye with us, especially regarding containing and reversing the Islamic regime, and keeping an eye also on all sorts of jihadi forces in the region. Bibi Netanyahu and Donald Trump are the core for the defense, not just of the region, but of the West in general.
1: Secretary Wilkie, I want to get back to China and Russia. How are we going to have any resolution, finality to this, if those two powers of the world are aiding them? How are we going to get to an actual ceasefire in any kind of resolution?
6: Well, look, this regime has to go. But we're on the verge, at least the Ukrainians are on the verge, of routing what is left of Putin's army. The Chinese are the ultimate realists. If they see their allies withering away, they're going to take a step back and refocus on the Pacific. And actually, it's in our benefit, because if Russia and Iran are removed from the table as military threats in general, that means the Chinese are reduced to one silent ally. And that's Mr. Kim in Pyongyang, and have fun with that one. But look, the only way this is going to end is if the regime is removed.
2: I'm curious, too, with Ukraine striking this Iranian tanker over the weekend, Dr. Farrows, you know, does it risk, I mean, to your point, Robert, you know, Russia is in it, China is in it already, but does it risk, you know, growing the war regionally to other countries, really pulling in Russia in a significant way, as they were expecting those arms coming out of Russia?
7: Look, these regional forces, and of course international forces, Russia and the United States, they know exactly what they want to happen, but they also know what they don't want to happen. I don't imagine that the leadership weakened of the Islamic Republic in Iran wants now to be attacked by Ukrainians, and the Ukrainians will bring the Europeans. So they are risking. They actually want us to believe, and if I may make a comment about what the president has said. So they are sending messages to us, to the president, promising again that they will behave, they will deliver, they will sign. That's a form of warfare, of political warfare, because what they gain is that the United States will say, okay, I'll give you a couple of weeks, figure out. The couple of weeks are very important. So it is a maneuver by the Islamic regime to let us go down in our mobilization while they are tightening up with the Russians or the Chinese to get more weapons. We have to be very careful about it.
2: Secretary Wilkie, Dr. Waddell-Eed Farrows, always a pleasure. Good to see you both.
6: Thank you.
1: Okay, China reportedly recruiting top American scientists and researchers as part of an effort to strengthen its position in critical fields like medicine, technology, and AI.
2: The recruitment drive has allegedly attracted 105 U.S. experts, raising a lot of concern that American talent and innovation could be shifting significantly toward China. Our senior correspondent, John Huddy, has the story. John?
8: Yeah, Shannon and Bob, China's been actually doing this in earnest, really, since 2008 with its Thousand Talents Plan, something I've talked about before on the shows, and other programs that have U.S. officials have raised a lot of concerns about. And one example of China's really relentless pursuit of getting the top scientists in the world was highlighted just last week when, for the first time, two Chinese nationals won the prestigious Fields Medal for mathematics. Both Wang Hong and Deng Yu studied at Peking University in Beijing and are now professors in the United States, Wang at New York University, Dang Yu at the University of Chicago. But as one of their colleagues in China recently said, we hope they come back. And it's very possible that they will, because as mentioned, as the New York Post reports, at least 105 top U.S. scientists have left the country to live and work in China in recent months and over really the last year. While many of those listed by the Post appear to have a Chinese background by origin, others, like Harvard professor Charles Lieber, left the United States for large salaries. We're talking about $1 million and then millions of dollars in Chinese government funding for their particular research. Now, he was tied to Wuhan University at one point and also China's so-called Thousand Talents Plan. As I've previously reported, it's a program where China recruits top U.S. scientists and then often sends some of their brightest young scientists and researchers to the United States to study at top universities and work in top research labs here, including Los Alamos National Laboratory in New Mexico, only to ultimately return to China years later, taking the knowledge, the training, the expertise that they learned here in the United States to work for the Chinese government and or the Chinese military, sometimes both. In fact, at least 162 scientists from Los Alamos have gone back to China, those including those who worked on weapons programs at Los Alamos. And that is why many U.S. officials have sounded the alarm about this as being a potential national security threat. Most recently, the scientists who have left the United States for China include those involved in AI, bioengineering, and chemistry, including Nobel Prize-winning chemist Omar Yagi, who grew up in Amman, Jordan, in a Palestinian family, and has now joined China's Tsinghua University to lead a new AI-driven research center back there. Bob and Shannon.
9: Kind of scary to hear all that.
2: Actually, very scary. And, you know.
1: Sounds like we got to pay them more.
2: Time.
1: Right?
2: Pay them more. Do something. Get ahead of this.
1: Keep them here.
2: The Chinese are a step ahead of us in terms of infiltrating our universities, you know, our communities, our schools. Now they're taking over our school boards and city councils.
1: All right. Still ahead. A college degree in going viral. All right. One major university says the creator economy is the future and is now teaching students how to become professional content creators. The program already sparking a heated debate. That story later this hour.
2: And you've heard the allegations, you've seen the headlines, but you haven't seen this. It is a Newsmax exclusive, a look inside Jeffrey Epstein's former New Mexico ranch. What remains on that property today and what the family that owns it now has to say about its future.

0: not to restrict them.
1: Turning now to a Newsmax exclusive, Jeffrey Epstein's former New Mexico ranch has long been shrouded in disturbing allegations and unanswered questions.
2: Well, now the family that owns it is giving Newsmax an exclusive look inside, showing what Epstein left behind and what they hope the ranch will become one day.
1: Our crime correspondent Jason Matera taking us beyond the gates in this special report.
3: This is the high desert of Stanley, New Mexico, about 35 miles south of Santa Fe. Not a neighbor in sight. The kind of place that looks too majestic to carry such a dark history. Once known as Zorro Ranch, the property was Jeffrey Epstein's sprawling compound, 7,500 acres, with a 3-mile paved road leading to the main house, 3 floors, 33,000 square feet, and sweeping views in every direction. But according to court records, this picturesque stretch of southwestern charm was also one of the places where underage girls say the convicted sex offender trafficked and abused them. Now, in a Newsmax exclusive, we were taken inside the gates for a firsthand look at what Epstein left behind and the redemptive vision that's taking shape.
4: Devin, your family decided to buy the most infamous ranch in America. Why?
5: Great question.
3: The new owners are the Huffines out of Texas, led by the father, Don Huffines, who is running for Texas comptroller. The family business is real estate and land development, and their motto is seeing beyond the obvious. For Don's son, Devin, that meant separating the property from the predator who once owned it.
5: We ended up looking at this as like just a once-in-a-lifetime opportunity, a once-in-a-lifetime deal.
3: But not everyone was sold.
4: Did anyone in the family say, nah, you cannot buy Jeffrey Epstein's ranch?
5: All the girls and my mom were saying, absolutely not, no way, you can't do it. It's, you know, ick, nah, don't do it.
3: Devin Huffines says those reservations started to ease after the family received written assurances that the proceeds from the sale would go to Epstein's victims.
5: That checked the box for us. But we're devout Roman Catholics. The spiritual aspect of this is real for us, demons and devils.
3: So before the Huffines could chart a new course for the ranch, they said they first had to cleanse what was already there.
5: We flew in an exorcist from Ohio, a Latin Mass priest, and it took him 3 days just to exorcise every bit of the property.
3: And that spiritual cleansing was followed by a public one. The Zorro name, gone. In its place, San Rafael Ranch, named after Saint Raphael, the archangel associated with travelers and healing. The front gate is still under construction, but the rendering of what it will look like was shared with Newsmax.
5: We knew we could take what the enemy uses for evil and, you know, repurpose it for good.
3: But evil has a way of leaving unanswered questions. Devin says the family was told investigations into the ranch were over before the 2023 sale. But in February of this year, New Mexico's Department of Justice reopened a criminal probe into alleged illegal activity when it still carried the Zorro name. The Huffines say they let authorities in without a warrant, giving them unrestricted access to the property.
5: The state of New Mexico DOJ has been out here. It seemed like 60 detectives. They tore the place apart. They used ground penetrating radar, thermal drones, cadaver dogs, thermal imaging cameras in the walls.
3: Investigators even went through Epstein's library, book by book. But when it was all over, Devin said the search came up empty.
5: I love conspiracy theories. I'm with it. This is the first one that not everything's turned out the way I thought it would or the way it did. We pulled out all the original blueprints signed by the architects. So these are the original blueprints. There's no tunnels. There's no trap doors.
4: But as you were going room to room thinking of the pain or the abuse that may have taken place here, was that ever running through your mind? Like, I may be going through a room where crimes may have been committed.
5: Yeah, it definitely hopped in my mind at the very, very beginning, the very first time I ever saw this place. Like, yo, did anything happen in here? But land isn't evil. Real estate isn't evil. It doesn't commit crimes. It doesn't sin. It's just real estate. It's just land. It's just a building. And this is a world-class building.
3: It was infrastructure built with seemingly no budget, now being redirected toward an entirely different purpose. The plan is for a Christian retreat with prayer and fasting cabins, fishing, hunting, a shooting range, and horseback riding. A place where families and church groups can withdraw from the noise of the world.
0: What's better than being outdoors in God's creation? Share the gospel, have fun.
3: For years, this ranch was defined by the man who owned it and the depravity attached to his name. The Huffines know that such a history cannot be undone, but they believe it can be answered, not by pretending that evil was never here, but by making sure it doesn't get the final word.
4: 10 years from now,
5: yes.
4: What do you want San Rafael Ranch to be known as?
5: I would love it to be known as a great ranch where people can come to strengthen their relationship with Christ, where people got the answers they wanted. A lot of light shone in the darkness.
4: The Huffines don't have an exact date for when the retreat will open. They say they have paused development until they know the criminal probe is truly behind them. In a way, it's another example of Epstein still disrupting lives, even from the grave. But once the family can get past the investigation and the permitting process, they can kickstart the project and bring a redemptive element to the ranch that no one saw coming. Mm. Shannon, Bob?
1: Wouldn't that be nice?
2: Truly incredible.
1: Yeah.
2: What they want to do with it in the future. In the very end there, Jason, strengthen people's relationships with Christ here. Talk about this, though, the investigations, where they stand into the ranch. I know that's a big point. Many people have been wondering what investigators have might been able to find. The grounds, they're so expansive. It's so big.
4: Yeah, it's massive, Bob. I mean, 7,500 acres. So there are two simultaneous investigations going on, both in New Mexico. You have the New Mexico Department of Justice. Their investigation was at least partially kicked off by the latest drop of the Epstein files. Someone alleged back in 2019 via an email that there were bodies buried somewhere near the ranch, not on the ranch, but near the ranch. So that helped open up the current investigation. That's when detectives were there with their cadaver dogs, and other equipment. The only thing they took, though, Bob, was apparently five books from the library. Hmm. So just a few books from the library. That's about it. Then there's the New Mexico Truth Commission. This is created by the legislature. They have investigative powers. They're investigating any criminal activity that took place there and anyone who facilitated crimes. They have not been to the ranch, even though they've been invited. Hmm. They haven't taken the new owners up on that offer for whatever reason.
1: The two farmer girls were the very two first recruited by Ghislaine Maxwell and Jeffrey Epstein out of New York, actually, taken to that ranch under the auspices that they were on some art scholarship.
2: Mm.
1: And that's how all of this got started. So literally, this is ground zero. Just fascinating that you got the very first look inside. Great work, Jason Matera.
4: Thank you.
2: Thank you, Jason. Okay, the Democrat Party looking to retake control of Congress in the midterms, but they are missing a key ingredient to be able to do so. The problem their party faces, that is at the top of the hour.
1: But first, a major university is now offering a degree in becoming an influencer. Is this the future of higher education or just another expensive lesson in social media? Details.

0: You're watching An American Moment.
1: Arizona State University now offering this new major. It teaches students how to become social media influencers. The program, housed in ASU's prestigious Walter Cronkite School of Journalism.
2: Journalist school.
1: That's
2: yes.
1: Right. Train students to build this new personal brand or their personal brand, grow an online audience, and, yes, make money from social media. Students are even required to create a content strategy or some content strategy and gain real followers before they graduate.
2: Now, the university says this isn't just about posting selfies. Courses include video production, podcasting, marketing, audience analytics, and digital business skills aimed at rapidly growing creator economy.
1: But
2: it's getting big.
1: Yeah, yes. It is big. The online, the degree is getting plenty of eye rolls online, we should say. Critics are asking whether becoming an influencer really belongs in a college catalog or whether students should be paying thousands of dollars to learn skills that a lot of successful creators, they taught themselves for free.
2: Supporters counter that content creation has become a multi-billion dollar industry and that professional training in media, branding, and digital marketing is no different than preparing students for any other modern career.
1: Love it or hate it, the next generation of college grads could be chasing likes over traditional jobs.
2: The future is here.
1: That's right.
2: All right.
1: Get on board.
2: Here on set to discuss is trial attorney and political commentator Nicole Brunecki, along with women's sports advocate at the California Family Council and former collegiate soccer player Sophia Lori. Pleasure to see you both here on set. Look at the setup we have
1: here.
2: I
1: know. This is terrific.
2: This is nice. Sophia, I'm going to start with you. I haven't been in college in a long time. All right. What's it like there now in content creation? I understand a lot of kids are already, they're making a lot of money with NIL in college here, but to be able to do it individually, I'm in the camp of this is a real thing.
1: Yeah,
2: it is a big industry, and these would be valuable skill sets.
3: Absolutely. I mean, we're seeing on social media influencers rise. We're seeing so much money come through on it for those influencers. I think the issue here is they're really marketing it as this is to come just make TikToks. I think if we focused on this is to come and it's to learn how to do social media marketing, maybe to get a little less hate online because it's growing. I mean, we know this is a growing industry and it's not going away.
2: $310.4 billion industry, according to some estimates.
1: And you can't talk marketing these days without talking social media marketing. In fact, most jobs that are posted are saying, are you a social media marketing or you need social media experience?
2: Yeah.
1: Nicole, I think what a lot of pushback is coming is, do we need to be spending all this money to teach our kids these things in college, or can they learn them on their own?
4: There have been more degrees in the past that have been less valuable than this one even. I have never been a fan of social media. Actually, I was one of the first one of the last ones to open a Facebook account when it first came out. The thing is that I don't think that this is a degree in social media. I hope it's a degree in entrepreneurship because right now, as you said, you cannot even run a business without it.
1: Sure.
4: So metrics, analytics, all these types of things, building an audience, these are skills right now that are marketable. The one thing that I'm concerned about is what if it turns out that social media is just another fad and it's not going to last for another 10 or 20 years, and then these degrees will also become useless. Just as some things that have become useless in the past.
1: Sure.
4: So,
2: well, Sophia, the way I understand it, though, young people, like, that's their life. Like, it's so much different than when we were coming up through school and Facebook was just getting started, all the other platforms like Instagram. I mean, kids are on it all the time. They're posting their lives and they're making money off of it, a lot of money at a very young age.
3: Absolutely. I mean, it's what my generation is used to. I do believe we're going to see my generation maybe not let our kids on it as early as an age. So we might see some changes there.
1: Sure.
3: In regards to social media. But you use it every day. You use TikTok and Instagram on how to find coffee shops. You don't go to Google anymore for that. So I don't think it's going away anytime soon.
1: Good point. And ASU did say, Nicole, to your point, we're not just teaching selfies and posting selfies and TikTok videos. We're teaching analytics and content strategies. This is a full-fledged marketing course.
4: If they were marketing that as, well, you know, come and pay the tuition, you'll become an influencer, it would be a huge problem. That's probably how a lot of people understand it. And then, the parents who are paying for that, they also need to understand what they're paying for. So if that were the goal, then that would be problematic. But if it's teaching actual skills and how to run a business these days using the online tools, that is a little different. So we'll see how it pays. Hands out for them. I just hope it's more based on skills rather than a promise of fame that is just nonsense.
1: Right. That's a danger.
2: When we talk content creator, do you have to be the person exposing yourself in public, or it could maybe be you're a behind-the-scenes kind of person? I think it'd go both ways. Like a lot of young people, they get on these social media platforms, and that stuff that lives on forever. You've now entered the public sphere, which we are in. We accept that. That's the way it goes. Your life is on live television like we're having right now. But I think it's important for kids to know this at a young age, to say, hey, you get involved with this, you're going to do stuff online you can't take back.
3: Absolutely. I think we really need to make sure that kids recognize the internet is forever and nothing's private. It's out there. It's public. So if you're going to enter this world, just expect it to follow you the rest of your life.
4: Sophia, Nicole, great conversation. We're out of time. Good to see you both.
3: Good to see you.
2: Okay, coming up next hour, New York City is targeting more than 31,000 properties for a new tax on luxury second homes. But critics say the city's decision to publicize owners' names could be put privacy and security at a big-time risk.
1: But first, cancer treatment costs, they are soaring these days. But could low-cost existing drugs hold a lot of promise? Up next, we're taking a closer look at some new research examining two medications being studied for off-label use in cancer care, and why experts say more testing is needed now.

0: but lost to Walter Mondale.
1: Cancer treatment costs, they continue to rise, and now some researchers are taking a closer look at whether existing low-cost medications may deserve further study in cancer care.
2: On today's Wellness Report, Newsmax's own Christina Thompson sits down with Dr. Drew Pinsky from our sponsor, The Wellness Company.
1: They discuss this new observational report examining the off-label use of ivermectin and mebendazole in cancer patients, what the findings may suggest, and why researchers say more rigorous clinical trials are needed.
3: Dr. Drew, it's good to be with you. We know that cancer care for many patients, it can be overwhelming financially, physically, emotionally, but you and your team at The Wellness Company, you're looking into low-cost medications, ivermectin and mebendazole. What are you trying to understand with patients?
4: Yeah, the question was whether existing medication may deserve more serious study.

0: more serious study in cancer care. Now, ivermectin and mebendazole have both been studied in laboratory and preclinical settings for anti-cancer activity. So this report looked at real-world outcomes in cancer patients who were prescribed a compounded combination of these medications off-label. But this distinction is really important. This was an observational study only. It was not a randomized clinical trial. And in this report, 197 cancer patients, 122 of them completed a six-month follow-up. Amongst those follow-up patients, 84.4% self-reported what the study defined as clinical benefit, meaning no evidence of disease, tumor regression, or stable disease. This does not prove anything, really. It certainly doesn't prove cause and effect, but it points to a signal that deserves more formal research.
1: When you hear numbers like that, though, they sound quite positive. So what should physicians and their patients take away from them?
0: Well, you should not hear this is a proven cancer treatment, not by any means. And in fact, takeaway is that these findings justify further research into repurposed medications like this. And I want to emphasize, in this report, 48.4% of follow-up patients self-reported either tumor regression or no evidence of disease. Another 36.1% reported stable disease, and then 15.6% reported progression. The report also looked at tolerability. About 1 in 4 patients reported side effects, mostly mild gastrointestinal symptoms. But patients should not be making cancer decisions based on this report. They should talk with their oncologist. Many patients were also using other therapies, and it is impossible to say from this study alone what caused the outcome. All we can say is there's a signal, it deserves further study.
1: Right, but from everything that you're saying, it does sound as if perhaps these repurposed medications should get more research, but it seems as if they might not get as much research as they deserve.
0: Right, that is a great point. And of course, when medications are older and inexpensive or off-label, there's less financial incentive to fund large, expensive trials. But from a public health standpoint, that is exactly why these questions must be studied. If low-cost medication can have a useful role, patients and doctors need high-quality evidence to make any recommendations about medications like this. This means proper trials, control groups, clear endpoints, independent oversight, and enough data to understand potential risks, benefits, maybe even dosing and drug interactions.
1: What's the next step for researchers?
0: Well, next step is the application of science. These findings help generate a question, and now that question must be tested properly with carefully designed clinical trials. Research needs to look at the cancer types, compare outcomes against controls, verify results through medical records, track survival and progression-free survival, and carefully monitor safety. This is how you move from an interesting signal to real evidence.
1: Important questions, important work. Thank you, Dr. Drew and the Wellness Company. For viewers who want to read more about the study itself or learn more about ivermectin and mebendazole compounded medications, you can visit twc.health/cancer and use promo code NEWS.

0: You're watching An American Moment.
1: President Trump in Milford, Michigan, where he's set to deliver remarks related to the economy and American manufacturing at a General Motors facility. We are expecting that event to get started in just moments from now, and we'll take you there live when the president hits the stage. And also, the countdown is now on for the midterms. Democrats looking to flip both the House and Senate and put a check on the president, but the party appears to be in disarray as the clock it ticks down. Welcome to the second hour of American Agenda. I'm Bob Brooks.
2: And I'm Shannon Kagan for Katrina Zish. Financially stressed, seeking a leader, and battling for the soul of their party. Those words describe the problem Democrats face heading into November. Historically, the party that is out of power wins the midterms. But some in the Democratic Party fear that they may snatch defeat from the jaws of victory.
1: And the party's problems appear to be top down. DNC Chair Ken Martin, he is facing allegations of creating a hostile work environment. The New York Times reporting this, quote, in a peak of frustration in early July, he threw his phone at the desk of a junior aide while upbraiding the person. The phone tossing incident resulted in a formal complaint to the DNC's Human Resources Department.
2: The Times piece goes on to discuss the financial issues the DNC is having, writing, quote, the Democratic Party is so short on cash that leaders at its headquarters have undertaken a new gambit to mask the severity of the problems, asking vendors not to send bills until after the midterm elections.
1: And with the party facing a leadership vacuum, the far left, they have stepped in and taking a hold of things. New faces like New York City Mayor Zohra Mamdani, congressional nominee Daria Liza Avila Chavalier, and Michigan Senate candidate Abdul El Sayed. They have become national figures within the party.
2: The big problem Democrats face with those candidates, their ideology. Here's just a sampling of what the platform of the Democratic Socialists of America looks like. Abolish ICE, defund the Department of War, abolish the Senate, abolish the police, and housing for everyone.
1: That's right. Joining us now, host of Ike Wingate America, Ike Wingate. Ike, pleasure. Good to see you on American Agenda.
3: Yeah, thank you for having me.
1: How about, do you think that is a winning strategy there?
3: Oh, yeah. My goodness. Well, why don't you just abolish everything? There's right. Not going to be anything left with the DSA. I mean, they're in debt with more money. They're more in debt than the money they have on hand. They have a line of credit. They're asking people to sign NDAs so they can't discuss the financial situation. And these people want to govern? Why would you trust them when they can't even run their own party that's funded by other people through donations?
2: So the Republican Party has $128 million, no debt. The Democrats are using their headquarters as a line of credit to scrap up $15 million, right?
3: Yeah, I mean, it's bizarre because I have to start to wonder, and I'm not trying to, you know, lay out a conspiracy here, but it's weird how they have zero money. And think of the things, the fraud and things that have been cut down on, USAID. Like, is there some kind of connection here? It seems awfully weird that they're in such a bad position. And this party has been hijacked by radicals. And I would say, as a conservative, it is better for our country to actually have a reasonable Democrat party, because we're talking about between, you know, not two extremes, but two reasonable positions.
2: Right.
3: And Trump has said it, too. It sharpens one another. This has gotten so far left. The only people that can fix the Democrat Party right now and take back the reins from these radicals are Democrats. Republicans can't do it.
1: Well, they've had some success. We're going to bring in former communications director for Alexandria Ocasio-Cortez, Corbin Trent, as well. Corbin, good to see you. So I'm sure you've been listening to the conversation here. How do you feel about the status of the Democrat Party right now?
4: I mean, what's interesting is the last thing that was just said is that even Donald Trump says that we want to, you know, we get sharpened by a strong Democratic Party, right? A strong, reasonable Democratic Party. And it reminds me of stuff that Obama said, Joe Biden said, that Nancy Pelosi said. Everybody in this sort of like, you know, uniparty universe wants to see a strong Democratic Party or a strong Republican Party. And I don't think that that's what voters looked for. They didn't look for a strong centrist Unitarian party that's going to keep delivering the same things over and over again. I think that's why so many people voted for Trump. I think that's why so many people were excited about Bernie Sanders. I think that people realize that this system that we have isn't providing what they need in an affordable way, in a, you know, convenient way, and within the speed that they need. And you know, I think that we need a different center of gravity. You know, if you look back when this country has done some big things before, we had a very full spectrum of political ideology. It went all the way from actual communists to actual fascists. And they talked about their ideas and they talked about their plans. And then when we came to a center,
1: so, Corbin, let me jump in here and bring Ike into the conversation. Abolishing the Senate, abolishing the Supreme Court. When people hear that, I think they're okay, this seems a little odd to us. This mm-hmm. is to put it very mildly here. What's your response to that, to those kind of platform policy things released by the DSA?
3: Well, we're talking about anarchy, I think, really. That's what they're trying to, you know, implement. I mean, this isn't something there's no way this would be able to be sustained. It is impossible. And, to Corbyn's point, if you want to talk about a modern
4: party that's going to keep delivering the same things over and over again, I think that's why so many people voted for Trump. I think that's why so many people were excited about Bernie Sanders. I think that people realize that this system that we have isn't providing what they need in an affordable way, in a convenient way, and within the speed that they need. And I think that we need a different center of gravity. You know, if you look back when this country has done some big things before, we had a very full spectrum of political ideology. It went all the way from actual communists to actual fascists. And they talked about their ideas and they talked about their plans. And then when we came to a center,
1: so, Corbin, let me jump in here and bring Ike into the conversation. Abolishing the Senate, abolishing the Supreme Court. When people hear that, I think they're okay, this seems a little odd to us. This mm-hmm. is to put it very mildly here. What's your response to that, to those kind of platform policy things released by the DSA?
3: Well, we're talking about anarchy, I think, really. That's what they're trying to, you know, implement. I mean, this isn't something there's no way this would be able to be sustained. It is impossible. And, to Corbyn's point, if you want to talk about a moderate Democrat Party and not tolerating it, look at Senator Fetterman, the guy who was making no sense a few years ago. He's now the adult in the room, and he's taking reasonable positions. I'm not advocating for a strong Democrat Party.
4: And I think that we need a different center of gravity. You know, if you look back when this country has done some big things before, we had a very full spectrum of political ideology. It went all the way from actual communists to actual fascists. And they talked about their ideas and they talked about their plans. And then when we came to a center,
1: so, Corbin, let me jump in here and bring Ike into the conversation. Abolishing the Senate, abolishing the Supreme Court. When people hear that, I think they're okay, this seems a little odd to us. This mm-hmm. is to put it very mildly here. What's your response to that, to those kind of platform policy things released by the DSA?
3: Well, we're talking about anarchy, I think, really. That's what they're trying to, you know, implement. I mean, this isn't something there's no way this would be able to be sustained. It is impossible. And, to Corbyn's point, if you want to talk about a moderate Democrat Party and not tolerating it, look at Senator Fetterman, the guy who was making no sense a few years ago. He's now the adult in the room, and he's taking reasonable positions. I'm not advocating for a strong Democrat Party. I'm advocating for a moderate, reasonable Democrat Party. So we're not talking about crazy things like abolishing ICE and prisons and the Senate and who knows what else. I mean, these are ridiculous conversations to even be having in the United States of America.
1: Yeah, Corbin, what we just showed on the screen, if we could bring it back up here. Do you... Are you in line with that? Do you believe in abolish ICE?
2: And throw in jails there, too.
1: Senate, police.
4: I mean, I'll go with abolish ICE, and we need to go back to the way what we had before ICE. I think we had good border patrol. I think we had good people that were, we had a good system before that. I don't think we need ICE. ICE came out of the 9/11 stuff, and I think there was a lot of overreach after 9/11, with the illegal wiretaps, with the ability to, create this entire spying apparatus on Americans themselves. I think we need to back into where we have more
1: civil liberties.
4: All right,
1: so ICE, what about the Senate?
4: I'm loving the idea. I definitely think that this Supreme Court and many, many others before it have absolutely violated our rights. There's no question that they have ruled on things that are antithetical to the Constitution. Like, for example, when this court says that a president is above the law. That's insane.
1: We literally had a revolution about the Supreme Court as well, and no borders.
4: I think we definitely need borders. There's no question we need borders. There's no question, whether or not the Senate needs to be reformed. I don't know. How popular is Congress? Is it polling really popular? I mean, the fact is that this particular set of people in the particular set of institutions that we have been failing the American people. So having a big debate about which ones need to be reformed from top to bottom, I think that's what was exciting about DOGE.
2: Reform is one thing, but rewriting the Constitution is completely different.
4: Do you know how hard it is to rewrite the Constitution?
2: But that's what you're talking about doing.
4: Do you know what that takes? That takes a supermajority of the states.
5: That's what these people are advocating for, though. They want to burn it down. They want to burn it down because they don't like it.
4: There ain't no chance of that stuff getting through. None.
5: So you're just saying, ignore it?
2: Is that what we should do? So what are voters supposed to think? What are they supposed to go to the polls
4: on? That's one option that's being presented. And then voters get to decide which parts of that they like. They don't have to take this entire platform and say, okay, we're gonna take the whole thing. You don't think there's Democrats that don't agree with the whole platform or Republicans that don't agree with the whole platform? Of course there are. Of course there are.
5: Well, I think that's part of the problem. There's plenty of people vocal about it.
4: All right. I don't think that the idea of communism should be illegal in this country. I don't think that we should be able to outlaw political thought. Oh. I think that's insane.
3: Who's trying to outlaw political thought?
4: I think right now we're seeing both Democrats and this administration say that they want to go after literally people that they're calling domestic terrorists for having different political thoughts.
5: Guys, got to leave it there. Corbin, Ike, we appreciate it. Thank you.
2: Thank you.
5: Okay, still to come, the temporary protective status for hundreds of thousands of Haitian migrants is set to expire in ICE. Now reportedly planning a massive deportation push. Going to have the details on that coming up.
2: But first, Israeli Prime Minister Benjamin Netanyahu firing back after New York City Mayor Zohran Mamdani said he would have him arrested if he visited the city. The latest on the escalating war of words.

0: is justice denied.
1: A sign of luxury.
2: Welcome back in. There he is, President Trump in Milford, Michigan. Let's listen in.
1: You could count on it. You could set your clocks by it. And by the way, speaking of that, let's get rid of daylight saving time stuff, okay? We have a bill in. Hopefully the Senate's going to approve that one. The House approved it, and we're going to get rid of that, just to mention. You know, it's called the weave, right? We always get back to the right subject. But anyway, but I did. I had a father, his luxury Mary, his super, that's all he wanted. He just wanted a brand new Cadillac. And I have to tell you a little secret. He had it stretched a little bit. This way he could be his own chauffeur. He wouldn't have to hire a chauffeur. He could drive it himself, or he could have somebody else, but he could also drive it himself. Did you ever hear of that? This could be a new concept for a car. But I had a wonderful father, and he loved Cadillac. And I'm thrilled to be back in this beautiful state, and I'm honored to be the first sitting president to visit one of the most storied places in the history of American automaking, and that's the world-famous General Motors Proving Ground. And we just got back. We watched some cars, and they are beautiful cars. But I was very also impressed with that. Was the largest piece of asphalt I think I've ever seen. I've seen a lot of big asphalt, but I've never seen one that big. I said, you got to be kidding. But over 100 years, General Motors carved a 5.5-mile test track out of Michigan Earth and built a crucible for American cars that would change the world. And that's what happened. You have change the world, and maybe more importantly, you have made a comeback like very few companies. You are doing really well, and Mary and your whole group have done a fantastic job. They love their cars. One of the top executives I just met, he was showing, he said, you know, sir, I just love the cars. I just love these cars. And I thought that was nice. This land bears the tire marks of every model of the legendary Chevy Corvette. It bears the scars of the first auto safety test, and that was probably pretty tough. And ever since the presidency of the late, great Ronald Reagan, who in all fairness, who I liked, but he did allow our cars to disappear into Japan and other locations. We cannot do it. We love him. But on trade, Trump is much better. Much better. But this facility is proudly designed, built, and tested. The presidential limousine, affectionately known as the Beast. Have you heard of it, Mr. Mayor? I want to thank the CEO of General Motors, Mary Barra, as well as the president, Mark Royce, and the entire leadership team. Mark, really great. Great job. The whole leadership team, the job that you've done over the last number of years especially has been incredible. And it's a display of speed and skill. Horsepower goes into these cars, and everyone's talking about General Motors, including me. That's why I'm here. And more importantly, thank you to the auto workers, the technicians, the mechanics, the welders, the engineers of General Motors, because there's no finer group of people. And it was workers like you who built this country. And now it's the men and women like you who are making it bigger, better, richer, and stronger than ever before. We are doing unbelievably well as a country. We're building more auto factories and more plants than at any time in the history of our country. And someday the fake news is going to be writing stories about it. They don't like to write those stories. That's why they call them the fake news. But for decades, the auto workers and manufacturers of this great state were sold out and betrayed by globalist politicians and corrupt special interests who let other countries steal your jobs, pillage your factories, and loot the crown jewels of American industry from Detroit and all over our country. They were ripping us off, not only in the auto business, but in many other businesses. Every president before me promised to stop it, but none of them did anything. They did nothing. But now, at long last, Michigan finally has a president who stands up for Michigan auto workers and puts America first. You know, you had a leader. I don't know if he's still with you. Sean Fain or something. This guy was bad news. I never spoke to him, never saw him. He was a Democrat. He thought that Biden or Kamala would be wonderful. They would have, Mary, I hate to say it, you wouldn't have an auto industry right now if they got elected. You wouldn't have an auto industry. But I don't know what happened to the guy. Somebody said he got fired, but I can tell you, the people that count, those people love Trump. Because I've done more for you than your parents, okay? Your parents are good. I'm not going to knock your parents, but I have been better to you than your parents. That I can tell you. And they would agree with me. Wherever they may be, they would agree. Today, I'm proud to say that the auto industry is back and America is back, and it's pulling Detroit and Michigan along with it. Our country is so successful, it's pulling it along. But you have some great representatives that are going to become governor, senator, congressmen, women. But you have some great people. I'm going to mention them in a second. Because under Sleepy Joe Biden, hold it. What's better, Sleepy Joe Biden or Crooked Joe Biden? Let's go. Sleepy Joe Biden, Crooked Joe Biden. They're both true. They're both very true. The United States had the highest trade deficit ever recorded. So we had the worst trade deficit, and our country was losing more than $1 trillion a year on trade every single year, and it got worse and worse. And if they were in there now, that number would be close to $2 trillion. The trade deficit in automobiles was more than $300 billion annually. That means outside countries and companies were coming in and just robbing us blind. And it was causing tremendous problems for your jobs. But now all of that is changing because I placed historic tariffs on foreign producers and manufacturers, including a 25% tariff on foreign automobiles, something that no other president had the courage to ever do. He's a communist. He's a communist. Thank you. He's a communist. We're running against communists. Now, this is great. What's going on? But we're going to win very big. No, I didn't even hear the guy, I think. I got it. You see what they want to do? You see what they want to do? They want to take your houses. They want to do things that nobody's ever even thought of before. They want to take your money. They want to raise your tax up to 80%. I gave you the biggest tax cut in the history of our country, so we'll keep it that way. And I said this morning, I see this morning, they also want to fire the police. They don't want police and they don't want prisons anymore. I think that's a great idea. Does everybody like that idea? No police. They want no police and they want no prisons. Where are these people coming from? But I also put a 25% tariff on all foreign trucks. So I called Mary about a year ago, and I said, I hear that foreign trucks are killing us. She said, that's true. I said, congratulations. I'm going to put a 25% tariff on the foreign trucks. And you are doing a phenomenal business now with trucks. So they were killing us in trucks, and now we're killing them. My policy is simple. If you make your truck or your car in a foreign country, you have to pay for the privilege of sending it into our market and making a lot of money. But if you build in a factory in Michigan or someplace in our country and make your automobiles or trucks right here in America, you pay zero taxes, zero tariff. You pay zero, zero tariff. There are no tariffs. And we've taken in hundreds of billions of dollars for the country aside from it, but we keep a lot. As an example, Europe is being taken over by the Chinese cars. You know that, right? Mercedes-Benz is being absolutely decimated. BMW, good companies, decimated. Volkswagen, decimated. They don't do anything about it. We don't have, to the best of my knowledge, Mary, one Chinese car in the country. They have 100% tariff, and our automakers are doing, I think, business like you've never done before, right? Right? You're doing more business, better business, bigger business than you've ever done before. In 18 months, we've slashed our trade deficit with China by the largest amount in history. Nobody can believe it. You know, if you get it down a half a point, it's a lot. We got our trade deficit down by 71%. 71% worldwide. 1 year ago, our country was dead, and now we are the hottest country anywhere in the world. We're the hottest country. Everybody is respecting us. You know, they respect us again. They respect the United States. I think they respect us more than they've ever. We did this in a year and a half. In 4 long years of sleepy Joe Biden and his crazy administration, they're communists. They were communists. That was the beginning. He wasn't, because he had no idea what the hell was happening. They said, Joe, let's go communist. He said, what is that exactly? They got less than $1 trillion. So think of it. In 4 years, they had investment of less than $1 trillion. 4 years, less than a trillion. In 1 year, my administration secured commitments of more than $19.2 trillion from all over the globe. Think of that. 1 year, 19.2. If they got in, and they were essentially, they didn't think of themselves as communists, but they were. But now you have down and out communists. I mean, these people are down and out. And remember, you go communist, nothing good happens. That's been proven for 1,000 years using different names. But right here in Michigan, General Motors is expanding operations at its Factory Zero. Do you know what Factory Zero is? What the hell does that mean, Mary? Factory Zero? You're going to have to explain. In Detroit to produce some of America's most iconic vehicles, including the Chevy, well, I hear it's good, Silverado, right? Silverado, really hot, right? It's going to be hotter after today. The GMC Sierra, the world famous Hummer. I got to look at some of these. In fact, I said to Mary, how about sending me a couple? And one and only the Escalade. You know, we ordered, I think, 250 Escalades, right? We ordered 250 Escalades. That's so we look sharp in those cavalcades, you know? We look sharp in those Escalades. Our guys are very spoiled. They're very spoiled. They like the Escalade, so do I. They were great to deal with. General Motors, they're making literally 250 of them, and it was about time. In 2026, GM increased truck and SUV production by 20%, and in the past 2 years, the company has invested $9 billion in bringing factories home to the USA. They're coming back home because, frankly, when they build here, there's no tariff. It's really not complicated. A lot of people don't understand that. They say, oh, what does it mean? They have no idea. They don't have a clue. But Mary understood it. Her whole group understood it. And they're coming back home where they belong. So I just want to congratulate General Motors. That's why I'm here today. I'm very proud of General Motors. For years, you watch companies move production from America down to Mexico. Mexico. I love the way there's a very nice president of Mexico. You know that. She's very nice, and she speaks beautifully, and she calls it Mexico. So I said to a group the other day, and we will stop all business going to Mexico. And they didn't know what the hell I was talking. It didn't come out as well, Sean. It didn't come out as well. This is a great gentleman, heads up transportation. He's also world championship tree climber, 5-time champion tree climber. Can you imagine? I only hire these crazy people that do things like that. He was the lumberjack. He was the world champion going up a tree 100 feet, right? That's high. I saw an old picture of you doing it. I said, he's crazy. That's why I like him. But he's a 5-time world champion. You know who that is. So, and his wife maybe is even superior, a big star of television, Rachel. She's doing all right. Sean Duffy, Rachel Campus Duffy. But, you know, I liked him a lot. I always liked him. But when I heard he was a world champion of a tree, but any kind of world champion I'm okay with. When you're a world champion of anything, but that's pretty good. But down in Mexico, and they're coming back, and production's moving from Mexico, and companies are actually moving production from Mexico back to America. Before they left, they went the other way. Now they're all coming back. Toyota, Hyundai, and others are relocating production back to the U.S. Ford is investing $3 billion to build parts of its new pickup truck in central Michigan. All these things I told you, but only Brian. Where's Brian? My Brian, come here. Get up here, Brian, will you please? He's the only guy that believed me. But boy, did he believe me. I wanted to just hop over. Come on. Don't worry about it, Secret Service. He's okay. Come on up here, Brian. See the way he can do that? Look at that. He evaded Secret. I'm sure they're thrilled.
0: Thank
1: Come
0: you,
1: here.
0: Sir.
1: Say a few words.
3: Thank you, Mr. President. Well, we can thank this gentleman right here for all these jobs coming back, and I hear it all the time from all my connections at all the different auto plants around the Metro Detroit area. Jobs are coming back to America. You know, Kamala Harris was running against this guy when he ran for re-election. She wanted to get rid of the internal combustion engine, and crazy Sean Fain endorsed her. So we've got to change the mindset. We've got to build the, if they want to sell in our market, they got to build it in our market. And that's what this guy told them. So thank you, Mr. President. It's because of you, you saved our domestic auto industry. Thank you.
1: Look at the arms of that guy. I don't know. He's been, you know, he's been with me from day one. The first time he said years ago. And I think I produced, Brian, would you say I produced even more than I said, right?
3: Yes, sir. You've even exceeded more. Expectations.
1: Yep, exceeded expectations. True. We like that. Thank you, Brian. He's a great guy. And he's got a group of followers that are unbelievable. Where are they? Oh, yeah, there they are. He's got a great group of people. But for decades, we were told that it was totally impossible to bring back American manufacturing. Obama would say, remember Barack Hussein Obama? Obama. He was so bad for the auto industry. I don't know. You know, honestly, I don't know how you vote for Democrats because they are so bad for the industry. But it turned out that all you really needed to get him back was a new president, somebody that understood business, understood what it was all about. I've been complaining about it for many years. On day one, I ended Biden's insane electric vehicle mandate that would have crushed the U.S. auto industry forever, would have never come back. Remember that? Everybody was supposed to have an electric car within, you know, 15 minutes. And I don't want to say this in front of Mary because she'll change your mind, but it takes far fewer people to build an electric car. That doesn't mean they work better, but it takes. And if you want an electric car, they make electric cars, too. But if you want to buy a combustion, if you want to buy anything you want, they make. We don't want to do that stuff. But right now, we've been right on that bet. I said, no, it's not going to happen that way. I terminated Biden's disastrous CAFE fuel standards. You know what that is? That was a short road to bankruptcy for every single car company in this country and a total disaster that would have killed the internal combustion engine. They wanted it dead within 5 years. As long as I'm president, that will never happen. But it's really, it's going in the opposite direction. Remember, we have a 1,000-year supply of gasoline. China doesn't. China doesn't. We have 1,000 years. We have more gasoline. We have more oil. Now, when you add Venezuela to it, we really have more oil one day. And Venezuela has been great. They've been doing a great job. We're working with them. Take millions and millions of barrels of oil. But they're doing well and we're doing well one day. You know, a lot of people were against that war. We don't want the Venezuela. Why are you doing? What are you doing? After we won in about 48 minutes, approximately. They said, oh, that was a good move. Well, the same thing's happening in Iran. People just don't see it. We have destroyed their Navy. We've destroyed their Air Force. We've destroyed their leadership. We've destroyed their anti-aircraft weaponry. Their drones are being made at a rate of about 7%. We destroyed most of their drone manufacturing capability, their missile manufacturing capability. And right now they're talking to us about making a deal. But if we didn't do it tough, there would be no talk. You know, for 47 years, which is really 50 because people have been using 47 years for 3 years at least. But for 47 to 50 years, they have been talking and all they do is tap everyone along. They were the bully of the Middle East and they were the bully of us. And Obama came along and gave them tens of billions of dollars. He gave them $1.7 billion in green cash. Remember that? Put them on a Boeing 757, flew it to Tehran. $1.7 billion in green. He thought he could bribe them, and instead they thought, what a stupid country this is. How stupid. No, you can't bribe them. You got to beat them, and we're beating the hell out of them. But we'll see how it turns out. Right now, they have very friendly negotiations going on. And by the way, how good is our Navy with a blockade? How not one boat gets in. We have a blockade. They'd love us to, please, we don't want the blockade anymore. They're saying, please, please, no blockade. And I approve the single largest deregulatory action in American history, repealing what is known as the endangerment finding, which will save American families an average of almost $3,000 on new cars, SUVs, and trucks. What a difference. And today I'm giving all American car companies the right to build what are known as tiny, little, tiny cars. You know what that is? These little, because I go over to Europe and I see these little cars all over the place. And I say, why aren't we making them? They send some over. But Sean Duffy, the Secretary of Transportation, has just cleared it. I was with him on the plane. I said, Sean, did you clear that? No, sir, not yet. I want it done now. Oh, it's done, sir. He knows what. He's very smart. He's a very smart guy. No, but you're all cleared, Sean? So your company, Mary, if you want, I mean, you have the choice. It's a tiny little, beautiful little car. I'm not sure I want to get hit by one of your Silverados, okay, or one of your Cadillacs, but you'll make them as safe as possible, right? You put a cocoon. You put a little cocoon around them. See, I would have been a wonderful automobile designer. But you have the right to do it, and they sell, you know, inexpensively. They're actually beautiful. I don't know if I'm going to be using one. I'm not sure if Secret Service would love me driving around in one, but there's a tremendous market for it, I think. It really is a tremendous market. They are quite something. And thanks to our Republican majorities in Congress, we also made interest on auto loans fully tax deductible, but only if the car is made in America. If it's not made in America, if it's not made in America, we have no interest in doing that. And I apologize for the air conditioning, but this room was not built for thousands of people. This room was built for a few people making cars, not for thousands of people. And it is a little warm up here. But I love that because every time I make a speech, I lose weight. It's wonderful. It's a wonderful way to lose weight. Under our leadership, investment is booming, incomes are rising, and the stock market has 73 all-time highs. Think of that. In a year and a half, we've had an all-time high. And your 401ks are up by $32,000 and more in just a year. And one statistic that I say, because, you know, the fake news, the reason they're fake news, they're terrible, terrible people in many cases, not in all cases. You have some professionals, but they refuse to say there are more Americans working today in the United States of America than at any time in history. How about that? That's to me. That's a stat that's hard to beat. And it was just announced that inflation is dropping at the fastest rate in more than 6 years. We're dropping it. You know, I inherited this mess. I inherited an open border where millions, 25 million people came in. Many of these people were criminals, murderers, people from jails, people from mental institutions. I inherited that. We've got a lot of them out. And we're getting a lot of them out. We have to. We have 11,888 are murderers, many of whom, they say more than 50% of whom killed more than one person. We don't want them in this country. They allowed them to come in through the stupid open border. They came in like water. You've seen it. And right now, it was just announced, again, this is now the 15th month in a row, zero people have come through our border illegally. Zero. But it all started. You know, I won the election. We won in a landslide, by the way, and won this state so big. You know, this is always a hard state. I don't know why it's hard to win, but it seems to be for Republicans, but it probably won't be anymore. We have great candidates. But, you know, it's really amazing. They always try and blame me for high prices. I have my first news conference. I win. I have a news conference like a day later. And I say, any questions? Why are prices so high? You have to understand, I just got there. They say eggs. I remember eggs. Eggs were like four or five times higher than they were a few years ago. You couldn't get eggs. They wanted me to use plastic eggs for the Easter egg hunt because they were unable to get eggs. And I said, we'll take care of it. We got it taken care of quickly. Now eggs are much lower than they were when we first started. And that's true with everything else. And you'll see how true it's going to be after we get rid of the nuclear threat of Iran, which will be very quickly. But I had nothing to do with it. You know, they have this term. So here I am. I'm one day in office. And the fake news goes, affordability. Affordability. I said, what's affordability? What's that all about? Prices are too high. I said, I'm here for less than 24 hours. But we've brought down prices. Last week, it was announced that inflation's gone down faster than at any time in the last 6 years. When the fuel comes down, which it did for a little while, then they didn't behave, and I had to go back, and now they're behaving again. You know, it's like playing a banjo. But every day we're fighting to put more money in your pockets, and that's what we're doing, and we're doing it better than anyone. At the same time, we're making this country safe, because we're not going to let lunatics have — we're not going to let lunatics have a nuclear weapon. You want to see disruption? You want to see some disruption? But with the help of our Republican majorities in Congress, I proudly signed the largest tax cuts in American history for the second time. Because in my first term, we had the greatest economy in the history of our country. We got hit with COVID at the end, but we did a great job in that Operation Warp Speed and the whole thing. We did a great job. Didn't get credit, but that's okay. But we had the greatest economy in the history of the country. And we're blowing it away this time. We're blowing it away. You're going to see the results very soon. I'm a little bit upset because in 2.5 years, you may have a different president. May. And that president will be saying how great the economy is doing. Look at all the jobs that he produced. We have more factories being built than at any time in our country's history. They're all going to be opening now and soon. And I got some guy or woman who is going to take credit for that. Will you please remember that I did it, okay? I did it. I did it. I'll be sitting home. I'll be reading the papers. I'll be watching television. And I'll be having some guy like last time, a real idiot, stand up, say, we are doing record business. We are making more automobiles. But by the way, don't worry about it, Mary. They'll screw it up. It won't take them long to screw it up. But we're not going to let that happen. Our great, big, beautiful bill gave us no tax on tips, no tax on overtime, and no tax on Social Security for our great seniors, right? That's our big deal. And the overtime you're working, and I don't know much, but I know you're making a lot of cars, more than you've ever made before. I assume, are they getting a little overtime, Mary? She doesn't want to say it. She is. I know you are. No tax on that overtime. Think of the no tax on tips in Nevada. I went and a young lady came over, a beautiful waitress. She was a waitress and very beautiful, but I'm not allowed to say that politically, because if you call somebody beautiful, that's usually the end of your political career. But she happened to be beautiful. But she happened to be beautiful. And I say, what's going on? Oh, sir, I'm getting killed with tips. Sir, there should be no tax on tips. I say, what? I'm sitting down with a group of people, very boring group. We're all bored at my hotel in Las Vegas. And she comes up and she says, sir, there should be no tax on tips. I say, say it one more time. And I went outside and I spoke to the fake news that follow me all over the world looking for me to make one little mistake. If I make one little mistake, if I mispronounce a word, which doesn't happen often, if I fell, oh, they're waiting. They would love to. Because I knock. You know, you can't fall every single time you come up in a day. It's like Biden did. Oh, if I slipped even a little bit, it would be headlines all over the world. So I'm very careful, very judicious as I walk down the airline way the hell up in the sky. Go nice and slowly. We don't want to give them, but it's true. It's like what they do. I mean, it's so unfair. But they know how well we're doing, and now they're starting to report it because they have no choice. Because every record that's being broken, all these records that are coming out, not only in your business, we're leading in AI. We're beating China in AI. Nobody expected that. We're building more plants than anybody in the world. And frankly, the businesses are all moving. You know, many of these businesses, they left here and they went to foreign countries. They went to Germany. They went to Mexico and Canada. They went to Japan. They went to South Korea, car businesses, a lot of businesses. And now they're coming back home where they belong. And according to a report released just last week, the Great Big Beautiful Bill saved more than 170,000 Michigan jobs. You saw that. Think of that. If you took 170,000 people off of your tax-paying payrolls, think of how many people that is, filling a big stadium up three times. But remember, every single Democrat, it's a new word that I use, Democrat, just exchange the E for the U. It works out quite nicely, thank you. But they're Democrats. They want open borders. They want men playing in women's sports. They want transgender mutilization of your children. They want the transgender mutilization of your children for everyone. So I call them Democrats. And the Democrats don't want to have voter ID. And the Democrats do not, Brian, you know this, they don't want to have a thing called proof of citizenship. So why doesn't somebody want voter ID or proof of citizenship? Because they want to cheat, okay? There's only one reason. Actually, most Democrats do want it. It's only the politicians, because they could never get elected. If that ever gets approved, they will never get elected again. But every single Democrat in Congress voted against our massive tax cuts for working families. All of the things, no tax on tips, no tax on overtime, no tax on Social Security. All of these things they voted against. They just voted against. They voted against voter ID. They voted in favor of the transgender mutilization of your children, in favor of men playing in women's sports. I've looked at men playing in women's sports. It's very unfair. I had a one of the top NFL football players standing next to a wonderful female athlete. And they were playing a game of football, if you can believe this whole thing. This game did not work out very well. This was not a game that she will ever want to play again, I will tell you. The whole thing is crazy. There's something wrong. These people are crazy. And we can't let them get into office and ruin our country. We can't do it. And the congressional Democrats voting for tax hikes, they're voting for open borders. The Green New Scam are their side. Remember the Green New Scam? Everything had to be green, green. The world is going to collapse. It's going to be gone. 15 years ago, they were saying we only had 12 years left, but we're still here. But they're siding with the radical left communists taking over the party. They want, in other words, the normal socialists who can destroy a country, too. They're not going fast enough. Do you remember, like, in one of my State of the Union speeches, I said, we will never be a socialist country. But I was right. We're going to be a communist country. That's what they want. They skipped socialism. Can you believe it? But communism is the greatest threat to our country in history, including even World War I, World War II, Pearl Harbor, or 9/11. I mean, this is a serious threat. Because they're going to promise all sorts of things. In 1 year, the country will be absolutely bankrupt. You'll live in squalor. You'll live in fear. You won't have police. You won't have firemen. You won't have anybody. You're going to be, it's a disaster. Even the thought of it is a disaster. And we have the hottest country in the world. We don't want to have it. And we have to be strong about it. We can't be nice. You know, a lot of the Republicans are nice. We're a very nice party. We shouldn't be so nice, to be honest with you. But we can't let them get their claws into this incredible, they call it an experiment. I don't think it's any longer an experiment. This has been going on for a long time. We have good years, bad years. We're having the single greatest year we've ever had as a country. We're not going to let these people destroy it. And you know the other thing, I'm just thinking now, you know, I do a lot of these speeches and I end up reading about 20%. Isn't it nice to know that you have somebody that doesn't have to read a speech? And it's even better to know that you have somebody that can read a speech if he wants to. The other guy couldn't even read his speech. But I'm just thinking about it. This is maybe going to make news because I've never said it. I'm just thinking about it now. When they take something over, it's always dirty. The sidewalks are dirty. The people are, I hate to say this, not clean, okay? The curbs are loaded with you-know-what. The smell is terrible. I mean, I see it happening to cities. Blue cities are all blue. They're all blue. We don't have problems with the Republican-run cities, I mean, for the most part. But they're dirty. I said to somebody about a certain city, I don't want to say the name of it, but it's run by the radical left. I said, how is it doing? Because I love it. And they said, it's filthy dirty. It's so dirty, they've never seen it like that. It's so filthy dirty. And I just thought of it. Nobody ever says that. You know, I'm sort of a clean freak. I like clean. Do you ever see Washington, D.C.? Do you see Washington? What happened? Washington, D.C., it was filthy. Graffiti all over the place. We fixed up 72 monuments and fountains, and we've done an unbelievable. We took the graffiti off the beautiful marble columns. We have new grass going down. But you know what we did the best? We stopped crime in Washington. It's down 88%, and we moved out over 5,000 career animals. We moved them out, and it's really considered a very safe city. All the restaurants were closing up. Nobody wanted to operate a restaurant. We have a great restaurant here. Where are you from, Michigan? Where's my restaurateur? He was one of the great. Where's Mark? Mark, you're right. How'd you get such a good seat? He's a great restaurateur, but everything you have is clean. But you know, it's true. And I'm just saying, they take over. Everything becomes disgusting and dirty. It's dirty and filthy and grimy. It's not clean anymore. Look at Washington, D.C., what I've done in a short period of time, working with the Department of Interior, Doug Burgum, and the whole group. We have done some job. We've taken graffiti-filled statues all over the city and monuments and waterfalls and everything, the beautiful reflecting pond where we get, I mean, we did some job. Somebody comes along and starts cutting it with a knife. They're sick. It's in the hospital now, but it's going to get better very soon. It's almost ready to open. We could have kept it that way for a while, but I didn't want to do that. I want to have it fixed perfectly. But these people are very terrible. But think how beautiful Washington, D.C. is. But the most important thing is we have very little crime. And there's a statistic that's incredible. 2% of the people create 91% of the crime. Because you can handle 2% of the people. We get them out. And our military, our National Guard has been unbelievable. And they work with the D.C. police. But they've been unbelievable. So I just want to thank them. But Washington, D.C. is now again, and it's going to get only better. It's going to get all new grass. The parks are getting all new grass. I have a man who's a fantastic man, one of the biggest grass growers. I know everybody. I know grass growers. But he's actually a very rich guy. He wants to fix up the parks, all brand new grass. We're going to do our job. He donated the grass for the White House. We're building a heliport, and we're building a drone port, and we're building a great ballroom and a military facility as part of it. And it's incredible. And people cannot believe how it looks. Washington, D.C., think of it, is now a really safe city, and it's so beautiful again, and people are proud of it. It's our capital. They have to be proud of it. It was a crime-ridden mess. And the other thing, I got a call from the governor of Louisiana, and he said, sir, we have Mardi Gras coming up in New Orleans. Could you please help us? We are such a disaster. The crime is so bad, and they've had a lot of problems with crime. And I sent our team in there, and called me back. He

0: Where's your father, Mike? Where's your father? Where's Mike? I just met your father. He's the best-looking police. Where's Mike? You want to come up? Come up here. Come here. Your father's so proud of you standing in. He had more medals than anybody I've ever seen. He's saying, my son is doing good, sir. I said, he is doing good. Navy veteran Amir Hassan. He's a congressional candidate. We got to get elected. He's good. Thank you, Amir. And Amir comes from a great General Motors family, a long line of General Motors and former congressman. So here's a man who's running for the Senate. I happen to think he won last time, okay? He's a great guy, and he's respected all over Washington. He's one of the best candidates we have anywhere. He's smart, he's tough, he's fair. His name is Mike Rogers, and he will be a great senator. Mike, come on up. Come on. I'll let a couple of them say a couple of words. I'll be right back. Is that okay? Come on up here, Mike. Say a couple of words. Oh, my
1: goodness. Yeah. Well, thank you, Mr. President. Thanks for gracing your presence here at the General Motors facility and bringing jobs back. Yeah, you bet. Imagine if, Mr. President, you have a senator that cares about much about manufacturing, especially in Michigan, than you do. That's a change we absolutely need. And when I get back there, Mr. President, I promise you this. I will work with you to protect our families, protect our freedoms, protect our factories, protect our finances. And when I get back there, Mr. President, if you haven't gotten it done, we're going to pass the SAVE Act. Save America. God bless you.
2: Well, again, thank you, Mr. President, for coming back to Michigan, where you've won three times. We very much appreciate your leadership. And as governor of the state of Michigan, we're going to be matching those Trump accounts. We're going to be taking care of our children. We're going to be matching those. You know, we have a president who keeps his promises. We have a president who looked at a situation and he said, you're going to have very fast planes in Macomb County. You know what he did? In the very first 100 days, the president of the United States, President Donald J. Trump, delivered F-15EX to Selvedge National Guard Base. The president has always been looking out for Michigan jobs. The status quo doesn't work for Michigan. And President Trump is pushing back. And as a result, President Trump signed my bill to protect our automotive industry against the harmful California EV mandates. And as a result, our jobs are coming back to Michigan. But most importantly, the president, because he's the best deal maker the planet has ever known, President Donald Trump has gotten $19 trillion of investment back in the United States of America. But because of the failed policies of Gretchen Whitmer, a lot of that investment is not coming back here. Well, working with you, Mr. President, we're going to make sure that we have an environment where we can bring that investment back to the state of Michigan to create jobs right here for the best auto workers in the world. Thank you so much for your leadership, Mr. President. God bless you. We have your back.
3: Well, thank you. Thank you, Mr. President. Thank you for coming back to Michigan. And thank you for putting our men and women who build things first and foremost in the American economy. Thank you for being here today with the men and women that I have the privilege of representing in Congress to tell them and show them just how important Michigan is on the map. The hard work of the people here put America on wheels, puts our economy on overdrive, and provides livelihoods for families across our country, especially right here in Michigan. Manufacturing is our largest industry. Our president understands that. He's stepping up every single day to make sure that we bring more manufacturing jobs back to America, back here to Michigan. And I'm proud to stand with you today, sir, in recognition of that. And thank you so much for coming to Michigan again today.
4: Talk about the American dream. Born and raised in Flint, Michigan, the birthplace of General Motors. Son of a father, a grandfather, a grandmother, an aunt, an uncle that all work for General Motors. Son of an educator. Protecting America, getting back to the fundamentals and the foundation that made us great in the beginning, that's what we're doing this cycle. the con-

0: contrast is clear, the time is now. If you love America, make noise. If you believe in first responders, make some noise. If you back our military, make some noise. And if you're proud to be a conservative,
1: USA, let's go, baby. We are putting this country back on the map because we have a leader who stands up for us. Mr. President, thank you for coming to Michigan, but I also have to say thank you for defending our military and putting us in a position to succeed. This time last year, I was in Iraq. During the 12-day war, you put our military in a position to succeed because you gave the troops what we needed to survive. So my friends and I are home, sir, because you put us first. And you put Michigan first as well. It took 47 years to stand up and say lunatics can't have nuclear weapons. It also took decades to reshore jobs. Reshoring jobs wasn't a thing that we talked about before President Trump came back. Now jobs are coming back to Michigan because we have leaders to stand up for us. We need to win this election in November so we can keep growing. Thank you, Mr. President. Let's go, Michigan.
2: I didn't bring my box, so I apologize. But take a moment and look around. Look at how many people are filling this manufacturing facility. And why is that? That is because we love this country. And I'm going to share with you, if you love this country, you have got to get out there and make some noise. You have got to get out there and vote. You have got to get out there and tell your friends, your neighbors, anybody who will listen, that this is an election between common sense and communist crazy. And the leader of our party, President Donald J. Trump, isn't resting on his laurels. Promises made, promises kept. He told you he was going to secure the border. What did he do? He secured the border. He told you he was going to make his tax cuts permanent. And what did he do? He made your tax cuts permanent. The last thing we need to do is make sure we pass that Save America Act. And we will do that because we will secure our elections to make sure that this country continues to live in a democracy, to continue to be a republic, because there is nobody that loves this country greater than the man standing behind me, and that's our president, Donald J. Trump.
3: I never want to go behind Lisa, that's for sure. But as dean of the Michigan delegation, you can see why I'm proud of this delegation and the ones that we're going to bring to this delegation, and even one we're going to bring to finally be an ally over on the other side of the House, that little body over in the Senate, a guy we can talk to who understands America, who supports this president, that is imminently supportable. And we say that out there today. I'm also chair of the Education and Workforce Committee. We have a president who understands workforce. That's why he's here with all of us. He understands education. That is not indoctrination for communist crazy. And that's what we're seeing today. So let me say this to you as chair of the Education Workforce Committee. We're here today trying to educate you, to educate others, to get out and work, to get this team in place so the final 2 years of this president, maybe final 2 years of this president, will be so memorable that we won't need to worry about the future. Let's get out and work as a workforce for freedom.
4: Thank you very much. What a group. Thank you very much. That's a great group. We got to get them elected. Also with us is the mayor of Hamtramck, Amir Ghalib. Thank you very much, Mr. Mayor. And Mark, thank you very much for being here. Mark Zarkin, a great guy. And a man who's been with me from the very beginning. Again, I have to do it because this guy has been like He got it a long time ago, Brian. Thank you very much, Brian. Thank you. Thank you very much. Especially, he has been right from the, he got it right from day one, you know? So we don't forget that. 18 months ago, we inherited a catastrophe from the Biden and from the radical left Democrats. They created the worst inflation in 48 years, wide open borders with millions and millions of people from mental institutions, insane asylums, the world's worst prisons pouring into our country from all over the world they came. They came from South America. They came from the Congo. They came from places from all over the world. We had transgender for everybody, men playing in women's sports, crime ravaging our cities, and the whole world was laughing at us as a stupid nation. They called us a stupid nation. But they're not laughing anymore. America is respected again. I think like we've never been respected before. You saw I went to the G20, I went to the G7, I went wherever we go, they're looking at us as the real leader again. For a long time, that hadn't taken place. Under our leadership, we're making the largest ever investment in the United States Armed Forces. And right here in Michigan, I got 21 new F-15 EX Eagle 2s for Selfridge Air National Guard Base, ensuring that Michigan stays at the cutting edge of North American air power. Selfridge was very, very important. It's a big deal. It was closed. It was over. It was going to be closed. Now it's open. We have the strongest military anywhere in the world by far. We have the greatest people. We have the best equipment in the world. I built it during my first term, and I'm using it now. We had no choice. Again, we can't let what was happening in Venezuela go on. And it was very decisive, but we can't let what was and is going on. They killed 52,000 protesters. Think of it in a four-month period. 52,000 in Iran. But we've already paid for the Venezuela operation, as I said, and likewise, we're winning big time with the Islamic Republic of Iran, and we're ensuring that they never have a nuclear weapon. When somebody comes up and says, why are we doing this? Just say, because we cannot let them have a nuclear weapon. It's very simple. That's all you have to say. There's nothing else you have to say. If you understood the power of the nuclear weapons, you'd understand exactly what I was saying. When I took office, we inherited the worst border in U.S. history, but we quickly turned it into the most secure border in the history of our country by far. And in the past 14 months, a number that's not even believable, but it is what it is. It's published every month. A historic record of zero illegal aliens have been admitted into the United States. Zero. And now, as you've been reading, crime is plummeting nationwide. Last year, we achieved the largest drop in the murder rate ever recorded to the lowest level in 125 years, 1900. That's before my father. Bring up my father. That's before my father was born. 125 years, lowest murder rate. And that's despite the fact that we have people in this country that shouldn't be here. That's despite that. By far. And in the past 14 months, a number that's not even believable, but it is what it is. It's published every month. A historic record of zero illegal aliens have been admitted into the United States. Zero. And now, as you've been reading, crime is plummeting nationwide. Last year, we achieved the largest drop in the murder rate ever recorded to the lowest level in 125 years, 1900. That's before my father. Bring up my father. That's before my father was born. 125 years, lowest murder rate. And that's despite the fact that we have people in this country that shouldn't be here. That's despite that. But a lot of them are being brought out very rapidly. Under my most favored nation policy on drug prices, we're delivering the largest prescription drug price cuts in the history of our country by far, with differences of 400, 500, and even 600%. Nobody can believe it. We were the highest priced for decades, the highest priced in the world for drugs, prescription drugs. And now we're the lowest price in the world. So you think that was, I won't bore you with the way I did it, but no other president was able to do it. I'm not sure they even tried. But all of you have to go out and go to TrumpRx.gov, TrumpRx.gov, and you're going to find that you're going to buy whatever you're looking for at a tiny fraction of what you were paying. To stop the massive theft of taxpayer dollars, we ended Medicaid for illegal immigrants, and we launched the war on fraud, led by our great Vice President, J.D. Vance, who's having a tremendous... We're finding unbelievable levels of fraud. Minnesota, that governor is so crooked. Ilhan Omar with her brother, so crooked. But it's all under very serious investigation. We're finding billions of dollars. In just 18 months, we've turned this country completely around, and it's still, we're going to do still better, but we have a turn. We're hot. Jobs are up. Inflation is down. Our border is secure. Factories are opening at record levels. Investment is booming. Michigan is thriving. America is winning like never before. And again, Iran will never have a nuclear weapon. With the help of our Republican majorities in Congress, we will crush violent crime to the lowest levels ever, impose harsh new penalties for dangerous repeat offenders. They are very bad. Crack down on Marxist prosecutors. And we will end no cash bail, which really got the crime started more than any other single event. No cash bail. You kill somebody and you walk out. We will pass the Great Health Care Plan. That's what it's called, the Great Health Care Plan, to stop all payments to big insurance companies and give the money directly to you, the people, so that they can buy their own health care, which will be much less expensive and be a much better health care. Very simple. And the Democrats are fighting us on that one, too. They're fighting us as hard as you can fight because, you know what? They happen to be owned by the insurance companies. The insurance companies receive billions and billions of dollars a year. They own the Democrats. And the Democrats, they don't want to debate it. They just want to fight it. And we want to give the money directly to the people, and you go out and you buy your own health care. You'll get great health care and have lots of money left over. And we will continue to remove dangerous criminals, drug dealers, human traffickers, and child predators from our country. And we will always stand with the heroes of ICE and Border Patrol. They are heroes. The abuse they're taking. If you saw some of the people they have to deal with, if you saw the toughness and the craziness and the, the roughest people really in the world, they were led into our country by Biden and the group. By probably, I don't even know if he knew. I don't even know that he knew people were coming in. I don't think they told him. But they were coming into our country, and they are the roughest people in the world. Remember, they used to say, oh, foreign people don't commit crime. They make our criminals look like babies. It's the only thing good about them. They make our people look like absolute babies. But they are, you don't get rough. Trendaragua, the roughest in the world. They cut off people's fingers so they don't make a phone call. You're going to make a phone call? I'd like to call the police. Boom, their fingers are gone. These are the roughest and worst people in the world. They're out of here. We've got them largely out of here. We can never let that happen again. Can never let it happen. Single most difficult thing that I've had to work with. And finally, we will pass the Save America Act through the Senate, hopefully the Senate. Call your senators and put pressure on them. We won't get one Democrat senator to get you voter ID with photo. Need a photo. Be nice. So, okay, good. You know, they want to, if they did ID, which they don't want to do, they don't want a photo. Why don't they want to? You know, at the Democrat National Convention, they had an identification card that was bigger than most of the people's chest. It was hung on a chain with a picture and every fact about this person you can imagine. But for voting, our most sacred thing, you don't need, they say, voter ID. So we want voter photo ID. And we want all voters showing proof of a thing called citizenship. Isn't that nice? You read recently in New Jersey where tremendous numbers of people were found out that they were on the voter rolls totally illegally, and that's all over the country. That's nothing compared to what's going on in California and Minnesota and so many other states.
5: And hopefully there will be no mail-in ballots. Mail-in ballots are inherently corrupt, except for illness, disability, military deployment, or travel. If you're in the military, you're far away, absolutely. If you have to go someplace, absolutely. But mail-in ballots have proven to be a disaster. We're the only country in the world that in this form does them. There's no other country in the world because they're crooked. They pass through too many hands. When you go to a voter booth, even me, I went to vote. Sir, may I please see your identification? Sir, I'm so embarrassed. I know you're Trump. Please, do you have some identification? I don't want to lose my job. I whipped out. I was lucky. I had some kind of a card on my head, and I didn't even know, but I gave it. You know, thank you, sir. So I'm so embarrassed. She kept apologizing. I said, don't apologize. You're doing your job. That's what you're supposed to be doing. It was so beautiful. And we will enshrine in permanent law, where we had a big Supreme Court victory the other day, but not complete. No men in women's sports. And no transgender surgery and the mutilization of your children. They mutilize your children. So, ladies and gentlemen of Michigan, the golden age of America is upon us. We're in the golden age. This is an age like no other. And the men and women of the American auto industry and General Motors are leading the way. And I'm so proud of it because, as Brian and others in the room know, I fought for this for years. I was here 25 years ago. I got Man of the Year. By the way, the press questioned that, and then they found out it was true, actually. And I made a speech, and all I talked about was, why are you letting them steal your auto industry? I said, your auto industry is being stolen. It's going to Germany and Mexico and Japan and South Korea and Canada. Why are you letting it happen? They stole over 50%. It's all coming back. Who would think it's all coming back? It's all coming back right now. More plants being built than at any time in the history of our country. With your help and patriots all across this magnificent land, we will make America powerful again. We will make America wealthy again. We will make America healthy again. We will make America strong again. We will make America proud again. We will make America safe again. And we will make America great again. Thank you, Michigan. Thank you very much. God bless you all. Thank you very much. Thank you.

0: You've been watching President Trump speak in Milford, Michigan. Former White House Chief of Staff and former North Carolina Congressman Mark Meadows joins me. Nice to see you, sir. And the president, obviously, at least obvious, I think, to me, is he's in Michigan not just to cheer on the auto workers, but because there's a very close Senate race there in that state with Mike Rogers and the two Democrats who face a primary in August. Tell me your thoughts about this.
1: Yeah, so obviously we got to hear from President Trump doing what he does best, which is bringing the message to the American people. And in this particular case, bringing the message to those workers there in Michigan. And, you know, for those of us that live in states that perhaps the auto industry is not the controlling factor, you know, here he was at a plant that was over thousands of acres, hundreds of buildings, and he's taken a message to what typically has been a Democratic stronghold, but because of his America First agenda, he has not only got a platform, but he's got a cheering audience. And so your point about the Senate race, he would not be there if this was not a close Senate race. So the candidate, the Republican nominee, Mike Rogers, I served with him in the House. He is actually not only a great candidate, but he has the potential for winning to go up against one of the two Democrats. And all betting is really on Al Saeed, who that's what the president kept referring to in terms of socialism, communism. And so that message will not be the first time you heard it on your broadcast here, but you'll hear it repeated between now and November.
0: Well, he only won by about 80,000 votes in against former Vice President Kamala Harris. He's now with the underwater in Michigan, which makes it tough. Is he on the ballot? I mean, I realize he's not really written on the ballot in November, but is he on the ballot? Is he the one who can lift Mark Rogers over the line or not?
1: Right. I think he's the only one that can get Mike Rogers across the finish line. And even though you look at the polling numbers, some of those polling numbers, even leading into last November's election, had him down. But he is the only Republican to win the state twice, other than Ronald Reagan in the last quarter of a century. Ronald Reagan was the last president to do that. And I will say he actually got more votes in Michigan than Barack Obama got during his heyday. So we can look at it in terms of numbers, but yes, this president getting Mike Rogers and perhaps Governor James Johns across the finish line is a critical component. So I don't think it's the last you'll see of President Trump in Michigan.
0: Well, if Mike Rogers doesn't win, it could be the seat that ends up throwing the Senate to his opposition party, to the Democrats. So obviously an extremely important race to both parties. Mark Meadows, thank you, sir.
1: Great to be with you, Greta.
0: And a Secret Service agent has been arrested in Florida, involves the hazing of a college student at a fraternity. The New York Times is reporting that the victim is a law student at the University of Miami. Court records show the Secret Service agent was allegedly involved in the beating of the victim. It occurred during a hazing ritual at the fraternity Kappa Alpha Psi. The agent was known in the fraternity as the Dean of Pledges. Court records say the hazing was so bad that the victim suffered kidney damage and nearly died. The agent charged is Marquez Pinder. He is 29 years old. He was booked on felony charges of hazing, attempted manslaughter, and aggravated battery with a deadly weapon. A lawyer for Pinder released a statement saying in part, quote, "He has served his country honorably, first in the military and then in the Secret Service. We look forward to fighting these charges," end quote. The Secret Service office in Miami says in part, quote, "We are fully cooperating with the investigation. The employee is on administrative leave and has been since the moment we were notified," end quote. Former Secret Service Special Agent Tim Miller joins me. Nice to see you, sir. It's hard for me to figure out when this happened, whether it was when he was in college or recently. I'm still trying to figure that one out. But, you know, it is so rigorous what these agents have to go through in order to become agents. They do they go back and check their history. So how does this happen that this slipped through?
2: Yeah, that's a great question, Greta. And let's start by saying, boy, in this season, with the threats to President Trump up 40%, You cannot have folks that occupy the positions of Secret Service agents involved in incredible misjudgments like that. And I'm not going to rush to judgment. There are facts that are coming out, but it does bring up an interesting point. The Secret Service has had a series of missteps recently. An agent on the VP detail is likely facing criminal charges for releasing information that is very, very detrimental to the protectee and other agents. And so to your point, when I got hired, they went back to my kindergarten class and asked, hey, how was he? So something is happening that's changing the dynamics of who they're hiring, and we better figure that out fast.
0: I've even got called by people who have applied to the Secret Service and who I've met in life and called them on, you know, asked about them. So, I mean, you know, they usually do a pretty rigorous background. But anyway, but there have been other recent charges. A man was a Secret Service for possessing child sexual abuse. That was in March of this year. We've got some other arrests. But on the other hand, these arrests get so much spotlight because it's so unusual. There are thousands of members of the Secret Service. And so I don't know. I think we have to put it in correct perspective, too, you know, whether this is just, you know, the numbers.
2: No, I think you're 100% right, Greta. And just remember, there are people in whatever people group you have, whether it be politicians or lawyers, you're going to have that select few that are going to cross the line and do things that are embarrassing to the organization. This is another one. But I do think it's time for us to ask, you know, in light of a series of missteps, hey, are we hiring the brightest, best combat warriors we can? Let's be clear, Greta, the Secret Service is fighting a shooting war right now. The old days are past. We need to have trained, seasoned warriors. They're never going to be perfect. And fortunately, the Secret Service has an aggressive internal investigative capability that they use. But these are alarming things, especially when you have someone, you know, sharing classified information regarding protectees' travels. And this is something I don't envy Director Kern at all. He's got some things he has to do amidst a shooting war.
0: Well, not to mention, too, not just even sort of the misconduct, but sort of the failures, like Butler, Pennsylvania, I think probably could be seen as a failure, in terms of how that shooting occurred. But I also hear, I don't know if this is true or not, that there are recruitment issues. You know, it's, you know, they're desperately trying to fill the ranks. When you try to fill the ranks, you sort of let the qualifications slide a little bit.
2: Well, that's a great point, Greta. And also remember, because I recently spoke on another network about that, they're filling the hiring numbers that they need. The problem is you cannot replace the experience of the agents that are walking away. They're stretched incredibly thin. Their families are stressed. And, you know, if you hire an agent today, it's going to take him 2 to 3 years to get really proficient in the level of protection that Secret Service does every day. And so there's a twofold problem. Number one is keeping the really qualified guys and gals from leaving. And then number two, like you said, bringing in the right people. And they have to have both immediately. We don't have time to waste. Unfortunately, as we want the president to be able to do what he just did, which is to make his case to the American people. And that only happens if he's safe.
0: And I just want to emphasize again, you know, the great courage of so many. I even witnessed one at the White House Correspondents' Dinner in April, standing in front of the president when we didn't know where the shots were coming from. So, I salute all those, in spite of the few that may have serious problems. And, of course, this guy has just charged at this point. Tim Miller, thank you.
2: Thanks for having me, Greta. I appreciate it.
0: And Mother Nature's being wicked in my hometown of Appleton, Wisconsin. Today, a tornado ripped through Appleton and nearby towns, including Menasha. Major damage is being reported. Multiple homes have been destroyed. Debris scattered everywhere. It's not yet known whether there are injuries, but the destruction looks awful. Coming up, the gloves are off, and the Wednesday showdown has even begun already. Senator Rand Paul and Dr. Anthony Fauci will take each other on in a Senate hearing. Senator Paul released Fauci's personal diary entries from the pandemic.

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1: I wonder if you would recommend locking down schools if you had to do it all over again.
2: Well, you know, again, it's first of all, I didn't recommend locking anything down.
3: That interview from 2022 is not aging well. Why? Well, because Senator Rand Paul just released Dr. Anthony Fauci's diary entries from the pandemic. The entries are from hundreds of pages, and they appear to contradict what Fauci publicly said, as you just heard about lockdowns. On March 15, 2020, Fauci wrote in his diary in part, quote, I spoke with Bill de Blasio, mayor of New York City, and convinced him, based on what I was saying publicly in my conversation tonight, to close the NYC schools. I went on to tell him he should close the bars and restaurants in New York City, end quote. Fauci then writes how he had a similar call with California Governor Gavin Newsom's chief of staff about shutting down. The chief of staff told Fauci, based off his opinion, California would close schools, bars, and restaurants. There are other notable entries. On April 27th of 2020, in the height of the pandemic, Fauci wrote in his diary, quote, press still hot and heavy about me, multiple stories per day, directly or indirectly involving me, end quote. That's not all. A month later, on May 21st, 2020, Fauci wrote, quote, big front page article about me appeared in the Washington Post, very flattering. The situation with my national and international fame is explosive and really unimaginable. It's not hyperbole to say that today I am the most famous and talked about person in the country and one of the most recognizable persons in the world, end quote. And another entry from April 4th of 2020, Fauci wrote, quote, Hope Hicks and I convinced him, meaning President Trump, to essentially put Easter on hold for this year, end quote. As of now, Fauci has not commented on the release of his diary entries. This bombshell release comes days ahead of his Senate testimony, which is Wednesday. He will be quizzed on his handling of the COVID pandemic. That testimony will be held before the Senate Homeland Security Committee, which is chaired by Senator Rand Paul. Former member of the White House COVID Task Force and former U.S. Assistant Secretary for Health, Admiral Brett Giroir, joins me. Good afternoon, sir. And I don't know how they got his diary. I don't know whether this is part of a public document or not or what it is, but I guess we'll find out on Wednesday. I don't know whether this is personal or whatever it was, but tell me your thoughts on what's likely to unfold on Wednesday.
4: Well, I'm sure Senator Paul has waited a long time for this, but looking at his diary, I wish I could say I was shocked. I'm not at what I'm seeing, because we always knew that he was concerned about his own, you know, fame. But I guess I am a little shocked that while all of us are trying to fight the pandemic and people are dying, he's concerned about himself being the most important and the most recognizable person in the world. I also found it very revealing that while we're trying to get public health messages across on Sunday media and media on all nights, he's preparing reporters to give us gotcha questions so that we could look relatively bad compared to him. It really is amazing to me that all this is out. But I think Senator Paul, aside from the very embarrassing, egotistical, unabashed egotistical theme throughout this diary, the core issues about where did COVID come from, his role in closing down schools, was there a cover-up about gain-of-function research? I think all of this is going to come out, and that really is much more important than his egotistical character.
3: Well, I went back through my emails, and I found one email. I emailed him once asking him how long someone should take Paxlovid for having COVID. And so, you know, I relied on his advice because he was holding himself out. I'm not saying the advice was bad, but, you know, when you sort of juxtapose it next to these diary entries, I don't even know how it is that these personal diary entries end up in the public domain, but whatever. And then you've got the gain of function. And I don't know why in the world of this gain of function, which is so profoundly dangerous. And if it's so necessary, why we're doing it in China with someone who doesn't even like us particularly well, instead of doing it here in the United States, if it's a national security matter. I don't get any of this.
4: Well, you shouldn't get any of it because it's really hard to follow. First of all, it's very arguable whether the kinds of gain of function research that's being supported has helped anyone. There's been no new vaccines based on it. There's been no new therapeutics, but we know it's a very, very high risk. Secondly, of course, if you're going to do this, this needs to be done at the best facilities within the United States or maybe the UK and Australia, but certainly not in a BSL-4 facility that is co-run by the People's Republic Army, that is shut off to external examination, and for whom it's well known that they were lax in their BSL-4 priorities, and that many of these experiments were done at a BSL-2 level when they should have been at BSL-4. So even if you believe that gain-of-function research is important, and there is a scientific argument there, let me just say this is not cut and dry. Of course, you would never do it in a facility like Wuhan.
3: Well, I guess we'll find out Wednesday, but it certainly is going to be, to put it lightly, a very interesting hearing to see what happens. Admiral Brett Giroir, thank you, sir.
4: Thank you.
3: Meanwhile, here's a stunner. Guess what China is doing? It is luring America's top scientists. The New York Post reports that at least 100 of America's best scientists are already working in China. Senior correspondent John Huddy joins me. John?
5: Yeah, well, Greta, China's been doing this actually for a while, going back to even 2008 with its 1,000 Talents Plan and other programs that U.S. officials have raised concerns about. And one example of China's pursuit of basically cultivating, creating, and also recruiting the best scientists in the world was even highlighted last week when, for the first time, two Chinese nationals won the prestigious Fields Medal for Mathematics. Both Wang Hong and Deng Yu studied at Peking University in Beijing and are now professors in the United States, Wang at New York University and Deng Yu at the University of Chicago. As one of their colleagues in China said just recently, I think about a week ago, we hope they come back. Well, it's very possible, Greta, they will, because as mentioned, the New York Post reporting that at least 105 top U.S. scientists have left the country to live and work in China. And while many of those listed by the Post appear to have really a Chinese background and, they were raised in China, but came to the United States, others like Harvard professor Charles Lieber left the U.S. for large salaries. He was paid about $1 million and also millions of dollars in Chinese government funding. Well, he was tied to Wuhan University and also China's so-called 1,000 Talents Plan. As I've previously reported, including right here on this show with you, Greta, it's a program where China recruits top U.S. scientists and often sends some of their brightest young scientists and researchers to the United States to study at top universities and work in top research labs here, including Los Alamos National Laboratory in New Mexico, only to return to China years later, taking the knowledge, the training, the expertise learned here in the U.S. to work for the Chinese government and or the Chinese military, or sometimes both. In fact, at least 162 Los Alamos scientists, as we've reported, including those involved in weapons programs, have returned to China or left the U.S. to work in China. Now, many U.S. officials have sounded the alarm about this as being a potential national security threat, and that concern continues today. Scientists who have most recently left the U.S. for China include those involved in AI, bioengineering, and chemistry, including Nobel Prize-winning chemist Omar Yaghi, who grew up in Amman, Jordan, in a Palestinian family, and has now joined China's Tsinghua University in Beijing to lead a new AI-driven research center there. Greta?
3: John Huddy, thank you. Coming up, first he admits he did it, killing four college students. He gets four life sentences, and now a bizarre twist. He wants a redo?

0: is there for you.
1: The heartbreak for the Guthrie family continues, and now a new plea from today's show host, Savannah Guthrie. Her mother, Nancy, was last seen January 31st.
2: I'm coming on today with a very specific message. It has been months since our mom was taken from us. Our family is in agony. We are in a nightmare that will not end. Nothing about our situation has changed. We have done our part, and we will never stop looking for her. We will always ache for her and feel that hole in our hearts. The world can be a cruel and unforgiving place, and I know that you have tried to do things the right way. So I'm asking you, begging you, to do the right thing now. Make the right choice. Help us find her. Tell us where to look for her. I truly believe it is never too late to do the right thing. Help us bring this situation to an end. For all of us, no matter where we've been and what we've done, I believe there is always a way home. Please make the right choice.
1: This post marks Savannah's first major public appeal about her mother since June 23rd. Meanwhile, Brian Kohberger, the man who pleaded guilty for brutally murdering four University of Iowa students in the middle of the night in their group home, now wants to take back his guilty plea. In a news interview, Kohberger said he has filed a petition to challenge his conviction and hopes to get a trial. He claims he was misled into confessing to the killings. After pleading guilty last year, he was sentenced to four consecutive life sentences. Former U.S. Attorney for the Northern District of Alabama, Jay Towne, joins me. And Jay, I put his chances of getting a trial after a plea at zero.
3: Less than zero, Greta. You're 100% right. Look, he sat in court, listened to the grand jury indictment be read to him, read all the motions that were filed, listened to the preliminary hearing evidence, had the families of the victims get up and call him a monster for taking away their loved ones, and then decided to get up under oath and tell the court and everybody in it that he did it and accept the life without parole plea, four life sentences without parole. And now, a year later, this is nothing new. This isn't a bombshell. This is what people who are never going to breathe fresh air again, they're going to die in prison either by the death penalty or, in this case, just natural causes. But he's never getting out. So they file these motions to get their sociopathic relevancy back up and in the hopes that maybe they will get out someday. But his chances, like you said, Greta, zero.
1: Yeah, and I should add that when a judge takes a plea, the judge makes sure the person understands the charges against him, it's done of their free will, understands all the rights they're giving up by not having a trial, right to confront with, understands everything. It's all in the record. The person says, yes, I understand. So now for him to say that he was misled will fall on deaf ears. All right.
3: And he also has to say he's happy with his counsel. I'm sorry, Greta, but he also has to say, are you happy and satisfied with the defense counsel that you've been provided? And he said yes. So a lot of this motion is just, like you said, zero chance. Sorry.
1: I turn to Savannah Guthrie. That was a message to whoever took her mother. That was not just a post about her mother. She's begging for help.
3: Yeah, I don't blame the Guthrie family for never ceasing to stop trying to get their mom back. I don't believe that the killers would ever point them in a direction because I guarantee there's some forensic evidence, hair fibers, DNA, whatever, of the killers that would lead authorities to their front door. And that's all they were ever concerned about. So I don't know how successful this will be, but it is heartbreaking to see. It really is. And I can't even imagine the nightmare that she is describing for herself. I can't even imagine it, but it's going to be tough to get them to respond, I think.
1: And there's so many other Americans know exactly how she feels who have had similar but just not high-profile cases where their loved ones disappear. But I think that the only way this thing gets solved at this point, where, we're 6 months out, is if someone says something. And it's usually what happens, like someone's in a bar and says, yeah, my friend, you should hear what my friend did or something like that. That is the only, at this point, because the physical evidence is gone. It's over, that part. And so the only thing is if someone talks. And I think that's probably why she puts that out there. Savannah's a lawyer. She, you know, she knows how these things work.
3: Yeah, or if a defendant gets jammed up in some other charges, some other case, and offers this information to save themselves, that's another way that this information could come to light. So, but that takes so much time, it's so uncertain, and it just prolongs that nightmare that the Guthrie family's going through.
1: Yeah, and the person doesn't act alone. I mean, the person, you know, person got gasoline someplace to gas his car. He was, you know, he probably works, or she, I think it's a man, works or has friends or has family. Someone knows something odd.
3: Yeah, there's probably a lot of people that know something. And as long as they're not dead also, then the chances of criminals like this getting caught and being able to use this as a bargaining chip increase. But I just, it takes time. And I hate that for the family.
1: Well, it's painful in the meantime. Jay Towne, thank you very much.
3: Thanks, Greta.
1: Coming up, why a group of people want to keep New York City Mayor Zohran Mamdani from attending the 9/11 ceremony.

0: Some families of 9/11 victims want to ban New York City Mayor Zohran Mamdani from attending the 25th anniversary ceremony in September. Giovanni Galante, whose wife died in the 9/11 attack, has started an online petition. He wants to keep the mayor from the commemoration. He says, quote, "Our objection is based on his public record, his failure to meaningfully acknowledge the horror of that day, and his employment of support for or association with individuals who have minimized 9/11, defended terrorists, or even suggested America deserved the attacks," end quote. So far, the online petition has generated more than 15,000 signatures, with at least 300 coming from victims' families. Mamdani has responded to the petition.
1: "I will proudly honor the families, the survivors, the first responders forever impacted by that horrific terror attack by standing alongside them at this year's 9/11 commemoration, reaffirming that we will never forget the solemn day felt by all of us who call this city home and, frankly, by all of us who call this country home."
0: Meanwhile, today, Israeli Prime Minister Benjamin Netanyahu is arriving in Washington. He will meet with President Trump, and the two leaders will discuss Iran and the security and future of Israel. The prime minister will also attend a ceremony for the late Senator Lindsey Graham. Now to yes, midterm. That's our midterm alert. Maine Democrats have picked their new candidate to run for U.S. Senate. Their choice will face five-term incumbent Senator Susan Collins in November. This choice came

0: racism.
1: Jackson is also against sending aid to Israel. He wrote on X in part, quote, "When I'm in the U.S. Senate, I will never vote in favor of U.S. taxpayer-funded military aid to Israel," end quote. Over the weekend, President Trump called Troy Jackson another lunatic. Yesterday, Louisiana Senator John Kennedy also shared his thoughts about Maine and the Democratic Party.
2: The Graham Platner wing of the party, is his party, is not going to let Schumer agree with us. They already want to give Schumer a bathrobe, a popsicle, and an early bedtime and have him retire. I don't think Chuck can agree with us.
3: I
2: think he's going to shut down government.
1: Coming up, a brilliant 7-year-old boy comes up with a new global hit. You're going to hear.

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1: Have you ever seen this bird? I confess I had not. It's an eastern rosella. They're native to southeastern Australia, and now they are very popular because of a new hit song by a 7-year-old.

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Thank you for watching. Ed Henry, The Big Take, is next. Stay with Newsmax.

7-year-old Miles Phillips wrote and performed that hit. He did have some help from his father. And right now that song has more than 1 million views on social media. It's also been played on the radio. Miles said he wrote the song after seeing the birds on a family vacation. He was inspired by the birds' bright colors and how friendly they were. Miles said he's already working on a second song and putting together a band. And don't forget, I have a podcast called Greta Wire. You'll like it. It's free. It's different. You can subscribe right now on your

0: Good evening, Patriots. Welcome to Ed Henry, the Big Take. President Trump raised the stakes in the midterms big time today in battleground Michigan, declaring that we are now facing the biggest threat to America in all of our history. He said basically it's bigger than Pearl Harbor or 9/11. He said this battle between common sense and communism is going to define us. And where better to prove that he's ready to meet that test than going to the famed General Motors Proving Ground to watch a series of drag races. The old saying was, as GM goes, so goes America. This was the perfect place for the president to make the case that he alone has brought back American manufacturing, particularly saving thousands of American auto jobs with the Trump tax cuts and the Trump tariffs.
1: But for decades, the auto workers and manufacturers of this great state were sold out and betrayed by globalist politicians and corrupt special interests who let other countries steal your jobs, pillage your factories, and loot the crown jewels of American industry from Detroit and all over our country. But now, at long last, Michigan finally has a president who stands up for Michigan auto workers and puts America first.
0: It was a big rally. The president shows he's ready for battle in November as Democrats are imploding right now. The DNC deep in debt and the critical Michigan Senate battle that the president weighed in on today. Well, there's a liberal civil war. Minority voters declaring that their leading Democrat candidate, Abdul El Said, far too radical.
2: Don't come out speaking only Arabic. Don't come out with your Arabic music on. Represent everyone. My DNA is my DNI. Well, my DI, you know, I'm the mother of a lesbian. I'm Puerto Rican and Cherokee with a grandfather that was a white man from Ireland. Represent us all. Don't just represent one ethnicity and one race.
0: A multiracial Democrat right there saying the party is facing a civil war over these radical candidates, radical policies, just as the president is rallying his party around a common sense economic recovery. Standing by live with his take, longtime Trump economic advisor Stephen Moore right there. He'll weigh in on the president making that case that jobs are up, inflation is coming down, and American investment is booming right now. We also have a big time Newsmax exclusive, our crime correspondent Jason Matera, getting the first ever up close look at one of Jeffrey Epstein's disgusting residences.
3: Once known as Zorro Ranch, the property was Jeffrey Epstein's sprawling compound, 7,500 acres with a 3-mile paved road leading to the main house, three floors, 33,000 square feet, and sweeping views in every direction. But according to court records, this picturesque stretch of southwestern charm was also one of the places where underage girls say the convicted sex offender trafficked and abused them.
0: Oh, it's a story you will see nowhere else as we take you inside that compound in New Mexico. No other media organization has got there, only Newsmax. As always, we want your take on another big scandal exploding on the left tonight. Go to X right now, search at Newsmax, participate in today's poll. Dr. Tony Fauci's newly released diaries reveal a man obsessed with his own image and celebrity. Do you think these diary entries will finally be his undoing at the upcoming Senate hearing Wednesday with Senator Rand Paul? Or do you think he will continue to benefit from his liberal privilege? A lot of these Democrats get away with it. So it's either yes, he's done, or no, there's liberal privilege. Vote, comment, and use the hashtag The Big Take. But first, The Big Take. We are now officially less than 100 days from the midterms, and it's a whole new ballgame for Republicans and the president. I mentioned he was in battleground Michigan. He was making the case that common sense could be crazy come November. And you know who seems to agree with him? NBC News, of all people. Their data guru just poured a bucket of ice-cold water on the Democrats' dreams of an easy takeover of Congress, revealing that NBC's polling shows that outside the craziest of the lefties, the rest of real Americans like you absolutely hate the socialism, are absolutely scared of the communism taking over the Democrat Party.
4: We've been seeing it in the primary season, socialists winning Democratic primaries, candidates from the far left. And look at this here. Among Democrats, this is that Fox poll, a majority have a favorable view of socialism. Step outside the Democratic Party, it's a totally different world. Look at independence, socialism, deeply unpopular there.
0: The independent voters that decide these elections, you put them together with Republicans and reasonable Democrats, 77% are against this socialism. Brutal reality check for the Democrats tonight as their party apparatus, the DNC, is in full meltdown mode. They had to use their physical office in Washington as collateral to get a line of credit just to stay afloat. And Democrats want to take power and run your finances? This is a big New York Times exclusive talking about the drama. The DNC chairman, Ken Martin, threw his phone at the desk of a junior staffer. Didn't that happen in the main Senate race as well? HR complained about that. Vendors asked not to send bills until after the midterms so they can mask their financial problems. Leaks, debt, paranoia. That's the Democrat Party right now. It makes you wonder why the Democrats are in so much debt. Well, they're bankrupt of ideas, obviously, if you think about it, who wants to give money to a party like that. But also, don't forget what the president did with Elon Musk to drain the swamp. Weird. The DNC went broke after all the Doge cuts. I'm sure that's just a coincidence. Remember how Doge shut down USAID, which was propping up fake news liberal media organizations with cash? The president lit up those liberals at the White House Correspondents' Dinner Friday night.
1: I read a report. I get 93% negative publicity. 93%. So how the hell did I win the election by so much? Think of it. I don't think that's true. I can't believe it's 93. In the 80s, maybe, but not 93. But this place is really the largest group of Trump derangement syndrome people ever put together at one time, I suspect.
0: He's right. And USAID, by the way, was propping up corrupt liberal regimes in Latin America, elsewhere around the world. Maybe it was also using some of that money to keep alive corrupt liberal regimes in America. It's not just the party apparatus like the DNC that's going down. Democrat leaders like Chuck Schumer, they may be going down, too. If you listen to socialist stars running for key Senate seats, like Abdul El Sayed in Battleground, Michigan, a radical who's got a great shot at winning next Tuesday's Democrat primary 8 days from now, and which may determine which party controls this chamber. El Sayed says if he wins, Schumer is out.
5: And if I have anything to do about it, the next Senate Majority Leader, Chris Van Hollen. And the intellectual spark plug of the U.S. Senate, Elizabeth Warren.
0: He named Chris Van Hollen, that there's a civil war in the party, and the guy he wants to replace Schumer is Chris Van Hollen of Maryland, the guy who had the margarita with an illegal immigrant. And when someone in the crowd called out for a new Senate Democrat leader, margarita guy, Van Hollen, he was ready.
6: It's pretty simple. We want someone who's going to be there for working people in Michigan. And, of course, he'd be a United States senator, so for working people all over the country.
7: And the new Senate Majority Leader.
6: And we need to make sure.
0: Thumbs up, meaning Schumer's gone. The president calls it common sense versus crazy. It leads us to the more normal Democrat running for the Senate seat there in Michigan. Crazy Democrat Congresswoman Haley Stevens.
8: Some of you have seen, you know, there's those cool kids on the internet. They're doing the cool kid chatter. Some of them might be the coastal elites making fun of how I talk. But let's be real. They're making fun of Michigan.
0: Okay, Schumer is backing her. Neither Democrat candidate has a clue about capitalism. The president does. He made the case today that it was those Trump tax cuts and the tariffs that saved thousands upon thousands of American jobs in Michigan, which is going to help the Republican nominee in Michigan, Mike Rogers, flip this Democrat seat maybe to the GOP and keep the U.S. Senate in Republican hands, particularly when you look at the fools in the main Democrat Party. They had a chance to beat Republican Susan Collins, but they picked Graham Platner, of course. And this weekend, they struggled to figure out who's next.
9: Thank you, Lisa. I understand. Well, it's on Exhibit A, I guess.
0: They can't even read their own notes. They were choosing far-left liberal Troy Jackson to replace Platner. Apparently, he's so forgetful they couldn't remember him. Then they tried to dress it up as handpicking Platner's replacement with party bosses, that was somehow democracy in action.
10: Because of the work of these 16 county chairs, over 17,000 Mainers, we're able to cast a ballot to elect the delegates that are standing here before us today. And that is grassroots democracy in action, and it would not have happened without them.
0: Yeah, just like when they picked Kamala Harris without anyone casting one vote for her. How'd that work out? Now Kamala's making noise about running again in 2028. She'll fit in with all these radicals running in 26. Let's face it, they're Marxists. Remember how a Jewish man was stabbed outside a synagogue in New York City last week? Well, look at this. Suspected stabber who screamed Allah Akbar has Karl Marx books and writings inside his New York City apartment. What a shock. The suspect acted within hours after the Muslim socialist mayor of New York, Zohran Mamdani, put out that video attacking Israel and calling for the Israeli Prime Minister Benjamin Netanyahu to be put in prison. Mamdani did that in between revealing he's moving forward with some big new taxes to chase more people and businesses out of New York. If you've got a second home in New York worth more than $5 million, check your mailbox, he said, when you're back in the five boroughs because you've got mail. Today, we sent notification letters to property owners letting them know the new pied-à-terre tax is real. It's coming soon. Best city in the world deserves the best parks, libraries, and schools, he wrote. That's only possible when we all pay our fair share. That's what socialists always say. Except now those parks and libraries, they're going to get less money when the hedge fund managers who pay most of the taxes flee New York City. Socialism, you see, is on the ballot in Michigan in 8 days, but socialism is also on the ballot all across America in 99 days. Common sense versus communism. The choice could not be more clear. And that's the big take tonight. So let's discuss with Stephen Moore, the longtime senior Trump economic advisor, chairman at Unleash Prosperity. Welcome back, my friend.
11: Ed, great to be with you. By the way, I like that. The common sense versus communism. I haven't heard that before. And I think that should be the theme of what this these November elections should be about. And of course, 2028, because look, I was just looking at the numbers, Ed. Do you know who the front runner is for the Democratic presidential?
0: AOC.
11: AOC. I mean, who would have ever thought of that? Who's going to be her, Bernie Sanders going to be your running mate? I mean, it really, by the way, we laugh about this, but it's scary. It really is frightening because, we only have two political parties in this country, and one of them has gone so over, and I'm not a rah-rah Republican, Ed, you've known me a long time, mm-hmm. but come on, I mean, you cannot have a party that wants to be, run like Cuba.
0: So when NBC News has this new poll, saying that 77% of voters, so that clearly includes some Democrats, some independents, and a whole lot of Republicans, don't buy the socialism-communism thing, and it scares them. Is that a golden opportunity for the president?
11: It should be. I mean, listen, I'm looking at the economy. I'm an economist, and things look pretty good. I mean, I'm going to give the economy a B plus. You know, you look at the fact that we're just dominating the technology industries. You know, the income for the median income family in the last 18 months since Trump became president up $3,000. That's above inflation. People are, of course, angry about gas prices and grocery prices. So we got to do more to bring those down. Mm-hmm. But as you look at, I mean, our economy, Ed, is really the envy of the world. You look at Japan, you look at Germany, you look at Europe, you look at the UK, the U.S., even China. They're looking at the U.S., and we're doing much better than any other country thanks to Trump's policies.
0: And on the other side, I talked about socialism beyond the ballot. He's already in office, Mamdani. But just today, as the president's in Michigan, the mayor lays out more details on opening five city-run, tax-funded grocery stores. The details are downright Soviet. Listen.
12: Here's how it will work. Once a month, our five city-run grocery stores will set prices for this core set of goods at 30% below typical retail prices. No exceptions, no gimmicks. The savings will last for the entire month.
0: He's going to set the grocery store prices. And we can laugh, but on the other hand, what happened to capitalism in America? People are like, this will never happen in America. It may be happening in New York City, folks.
11: So, I mean, I listened to them like, Zohran, why don't you just give the food away for free? That's where they're headed with this. I'm going to make a prediction. If he goes forward with this agenda, within about 12 months, those grocery stores will all be bankrupt, except it's the city government. And then they're going to go bankrupt. And you know what they're going to do? Ed, they're going to come to you look at Japan, you look at Germany, you look at Europe, you look at the UK, the U.S., even China. They're looking at the U.S., and we're doing much better than any other country thanks to Trump's policies.
0: And on the other side, I talked about socialism beyond the ballot. He's already in office, Mamdani. But just today, as the president's in Michigan, the mayor lays out more details on opening five city-run tax-funded grocery stores. The details are downright Soviet. Listen.
12: Here's how it will work. Once a month, our five city-run grocery stores will set prices for this core set of goods at 30% below typical retail prices. No exceptions, no gimmicks. The savings will last for the entire month.
0: He's going to set the grocery store prices. What I mean, and we can laugh, but on the other hand, what happened to capitalism in America? People are like, you know, this will never happen in America. It may be happening in New York City, folks.
11: So, I mean, a listener will like, Zoe, why don't you just give the food away for free? You know, that's where they're headed with this. I'm going to make a prediction. If he goes forward with this agenda within about 12 months, those grocery stores will all be bankrupt, except it's the city government. And then they're going to go bankrupt. And you know what they're going to do? Ed, they're going to come to rushing to Washington to say, give us a bailout. Give us a bailout. Bankrupt. And you think you're going to pay all these bills with the rich people? You're right. No states have lost more millionaires and billionaires and rich people and working class people than New York and California. They already have the highest taxes in the country.
0: Now, absolutely. You published in your newsletter today this Wall Street Journal article about a homelessness boom in Los Angeles. And I think this is happening from coast to coast, where there's more homeless people. The rich people and the middle class are leaving California, L.A., you know, specific cities, and welfare and homelessness are going through the roof.
11: So I'm always amazed by the statistic, and I'm sure you've heard it because you've lived in New York and Florida. We're trying to find a place in Florida, but it's getting so crowded there. Everybody's moving there. But, you know, Florida has roughly the same population as New York. They're both about equal. Florida's a little bit bigger. And yet Florida only spends half as much money as New York does on their budget. And yet the services, you've been in both states. Which state has better services?
0: Florida, period. End of story.
11: Half the cost.
0: It's unbelievable what DeSantis has done, as well as the president nationally. Yeah. Last thing. The EU, the president last week made it clear he is fed up with what the EU did, finding Google. They've gone after Apple and Meta. And he wrote, the United States of America is not a piggy bank for Europe, nor will we allow it to be. Please let this truth serve to represent. We will immediately initiate a big investigation. We're tired of you robbing American companies and the American taxpayer. So my point is, what is going on right now? Because in terms of America first, you see the president standing up. Europe's economies are in deep, deep trouble. They're not growing like America. The UK and others. And so they're trying to make up for that by coming after American companies. How do we stop it?
11: Well, first of all, how could you call Google a monopoly? The last time I checked and tried to use Google, you know what they charged me? Nothing. So how is that a monopoly? You know, free searches. Listen, this is envy. This is envy by Europe. If you look at 9 of the 10 companies in the technology sector of the economy, Ed, 9 of the 10 most productive and valuable companies, they're made in the U.S. of A. We're going to dominate the technology industries. We're going to continue to dominate the internet. And I think we're going to dominate AI. And that's because we're an innovative country. We got a president who's pro-business. And the only thing that can stop us now is socialism.
0: There you go. And he said it today. It's the golden age of America, and it's socialism and communism might be in the way. He said, in fact, Stephen, that the president, that this is a bigger threat than 9/11 and Pearl Harbor, that America's got to wake up. So you issued that wake up call tonight. We appreciate it. Thank you.
11: Thank you.
0: Coming up, why minority Democrat voters in Michigan say they are a hard no on radical socialist candidate Abdul al-Sayed.
13: We need someone that can represent all of us, not just one race, but all races.
0: Yeah, it's called America. Plus, Ilhan Omar actually tells President Trump to, quote, get the hell out of our country. That's what she said. Isn't she the one who was born outside America, married her own brother to apparently break our immigration laws? It's why we're telling Omar, shut your pie hole. And later, mirror, mirror, newly released diaries of that guy, Tony Fauci. It tells us what we knew all along. He's vain. You're so vain. Man more concerned with his public image than public health. We'll show you how far he went to keep the media on his side at the expense of you. We name names of those in the media who had these cozy texting relationships with Fauci, and they had dinner dates with the disgraced doctor. We're looking at you, CNN, coming up.

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1: Democrats facing an ideological civil war right now heading into the midterms, and the mainstream media doesn't want to talk about it. One Democrat voter speaking for many when she declared she's backing Haley Stevens in Michigan's big Senate race because she believes Abdul al-Sayed is only focused on certain communities.
2: Don't come out speaking only Arabic. 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Represent everyone. My DNA is my DNI. Well, my DI, I'm the mother of a lesbian. I'm Puerto Rican and Cherokee with a grandfather that was a white man from Ireland. Represent us all. Don't just represent one ethnicity and one race.
1: That lady seems to be talking about America. How about that? Maybe the Democrats need to wake up. Let's go live to our political panel. Joining me now, Matt Whitlock, host of the 10-Minute Drill podcast and GOP strategist alongside him. Tony Katz, host of Tony Katz Today and the Eat, Drink, Smoke radio program. Gentlemen, welcome back. Always good to see you.
3: Good to be with you.
1: Tony, it's not just one Democrat voter. The party veteran, Congressman Jim Clyburn, he helped get Joe Biden in office. He said he's worried because when he looks at these Democrat Socialists of America rallies, it doesn't look like America. He says, I don't see anybody who looks like me, a black congressman. Is there a civil war in this Democrat Party?
4: Civil war is one of those terms that you can apply to a lot of different things in a lot of different places. I think for the Democratic Socialists, they're so used to running over liberal white women because they're so easy to run over. They're so desperate to appease. They're so desperate to be loved. And it turns out that black women may be different. And black men may be different. And there's a cultural conversation at play that may be different. And a lot of people are going to be afraid of this conversation. I say bring on all the bourbon and all the popcorn and let's watch this play out. When people try and pressure this woman, her name is Angie Smith. When people try and pressure Jim Clyburn, all right, because you're not going along and you're not being supportive of Muslims and you're an Islamophobe, they're going to tell you to sit down and shut up. We're the ones who've been paving the way for civil rights this and getting equality that. And you're going to come in and tell us to take the back seat.
1: Yeah.
4: You step to the side. I can't wait for the show.
1: I can't wait either, Matt. It's funny because the Democrats preach to us that they're all about inclusion and diversity, equity, and inclusion, right? And here's a woman who's like, I've got a daughter who's a lesbian, Puerto Rican and Cherokee, and a grandfather who's from Ireland. That's like the Rainbow Coalition. It's America, right? And she says, these Democrats don't speak for me. What do you think?
3: She's the full bingo card. And I think that it's good that she listed all of her credentials there of this sort of, grievance Olympics on the left, because it gives her credibility to the people that, I think she actually feels like she's catering to. It's hard to blame her, because when you look at the rallies Abdul al-Sayed has been having in Michigan, there are no people of color represented at all. And they're in places like Detroit, one of the most diverse cities in America. Yep. And yet all Abdul can get out with Bernie Sanders and AOC are these seas of white people. And the only people that are voting for their policies are rich, white, liberal women. And so I can't really blame her for this. And yeah. I think that, again, the entire sort of Democrat play is to attack Israel, Israel, Israel. And it seems like it's backfiring.
1: Yeah, absolutely. So we're trying to find who does support the radical socialist al-Sayed, Tony. And it turns out the children's YouTube host, Ms. Rachel, gave $3,000 to the campaign of this socialist. I'm all for freedom of speech and expression if she wants to do it. But should it concern parents that one of the biggest children's content creators is donating to a radical socialist? And Tony, dare I say, if she was giving money to President Trump, there'd be a lot of media stories. She's MAGA, and they'd be going nuts. And I'm not reading it anywhere but Gateway Pundit.
4: So a couple things on this. First and foremost, another broken liberal white woman. It cannot be said enough. Yeah. We do show after show on this subject and how broken this is, and how these groups prey on liberal women and try and engage in that way. And there have been multiple conversations about this from women discussing this very, very issue. She's allowed to support whomever it is she supports. And we're allowed to note that she thinks she should be educated our children, and she thinks she has some kind of skill set in doing so. And what she supports is full-on communism. That's good for parents to now know. Thank you, Ed, for letting everybody know this. Now make sure your kids are watching something else.
1: That's absolutely. I want to continue this because, Matt, it's interesting. This Muslim woman, Khadija Patel, she actually just received the British Citizen Award for, quote, empowering women. The organization wrote, through sport, Khadija has broken down cultural barriers, promoted equality, and strengthened community cohesion. Matt, isn't wearing a burqa the opposite of empowering women?
3: I think that it does show you sort of where the UK is right now, that this woman is being positioned as a champion for women in the UK. It's sort of a very quirky symbol. But at the same time, I also think that, you know, there's a positive story here that she's getting more women that come from a culture where women aren't allowed to play sports and aren't allowed to go to school to do that. It's just interesting that it's also absorbing the UK culture at the same time, because the UK has now essentially become a sort of third world Middle Eastern country. And so, again, I think that, you know, Europe is losing its identity very, very quickly. And if we're not careful, we're going to see the same things here if we don't get some of these policies under control.
1: President Trump has been warning about that for a long time, that Europe had to get control of this illegal immigration. Almost none of them listened. And you're absolutely right. Matt, Tony, thank you. Coming up, radical Congresswoman Ilhan Omar telling our president in a tweet that he's the one who needs to get, quote, the hell out of our country. Really?
5: And like you have to come to Somalia, then. Aniga Somalian qurdashay and Somali citizenship ugama bahni birthright kaydi waye.
1: Maybe she's the one that doesn't belong. Comedian Tim Young standing by to help me tell Ilhan Omar, shut your pie hole.

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1: Shut your pie hole.
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3: Shut your pie hole.
4: That's right. Time for our favorite segment. Got to tell one lucky leftist, shut your pie hole. Today, we're cutting a slice for repeat offenders. She'll be here a lot, I bet. Congresswoman Ilhan Omar. Her response to President Trump after he made these wonderful remarks at the White House Correspondents' Dinner.
5: She's a low IQ person, and she's also a very dishonest person, and she ought to get the hell out of our country. She shouldn't be here. She shouldn't be in our country. She also calls her brother husband number one. Omar is reportedly being investigated for fraud. She revised her net worth. I was shocked to see that she was worth much more than $30 million. And then when the press got on her, she revised it slightly downward to less than $18,000.
4: Husband number one. How brilliant. Omar responding to the president on X. Quote, the idiot who runs our country, how dare she say that, says this, but doesn't have the courage or evidence to come after me. Well, he does have the evidence. And just wait. This should tell you how low IQ he is. Trump is who needs to get the hell out of our country, she writes, because he is destroying it and making us the laughingstock of the world. Really? First of all, our country? That's quite a statement for someone who clearly hates America and constantly attacks our whole way of life. So it's my pleasure to tell Ilhan Omar, shut your pie hole. Joining me now live, comedian Tim Young, our friend. Welcome back, Tim.
6: Thanks for having me.
4: It's ironic, isn't it? Well, that was a song, right? Isn't it ironic that a Somalian-born congresswoman who's accused of committing immigration fraud, everything the president said was true, by the way, by marrying her own brother, is telling our president, get the hell out of America, the country he loves and was born in?
6: Also, she said that he was a coward and she didn't have her comments turned on that tweet, which I thought was fantastic. She doesn't want to hear any kind of criticism. She's clearly had her hand in all of the Somali fraud up there. And she's pledged allegiance to Somalia. She said she served Somalia before America multiple times. I don't understand how this person can be in Congress. She's a complete joke. And the thing was about Trump's, that was supposed to be jokes at the White House Correspondents' Dinner. They weren't funny because they were so true. He just stated facts up there about these people.
4: Yes.
6: And in any other generation, it would be hilarious because it would be unbelievable. But here we are where this is legitimate things that this crazy congresswoman has done.
4: There was one, at least one joke. Husband number one. I love that. As if it was like a criminal situation and an indictment. Trouble runs in the family, apparently. Omar's sister, Sarah Noor, allegedly, this just came out, incorporated her consulting firm, Grit Partners, by using, just coincidentally, I guess, a Minnesota address of a woman who was business partners with several major criminal convicts in that Feeding Our Future scandal. Is everyone in this family crooked? Like, how coincidental that Omar's sister has an address that matches the person tied to all the criminals stealing money from taxpayers in Minnesota. What a coincidence.
6: I mean, look, we knew that she was going to be connected with it to begin with. But again, like Trump pointed out, worth millions and millions of dollars, then magically down below $18,000. Also, that magical, don't forget the magical winery that was based out of a business building that nobody knew or had ever seen a single bottle of wine come through from her husband's wine investments as well. This is the entire family, no different than the Bidens, no different than the Pelosis, no different than basically every other Democrat at this point. And it's become just a completely laughable situation. You know, if you don't realize that the fate of our country is at stake here, and
4: yes,
6: people are still voting for it.
4: Hanging in the balance this November. We've said that from the top of the show. We're going to keep saying it between now and November. Tim Young, appreciate it.
6: Thanks for having me.
4: Still ahead, growing fallout over Dr. Tony Fauci's diaries. Mirror, mirror on the wall, revealing a man fixated on his own fame and a media that enabled him from day one.
7: You are seen to many as a superhero, but you are a human being, and you've been working nonstop since all of this began. So how do you keep yourself going?
4: How do you stay so amazing? When you see what he wrote in his diary about Dana Bash and others, all sucking up to each other, the congressman and Dr. Andy Harris, stand up.

0: for real people.
1: How rad that we have maybe the coolest man on the planet right now. Wow. And there's the room. This is intense. Does anybody else have a...
2: Hello. Hi there.
1: Good morning.
2: Good morning.
1: Oh, this is such a thrill. And you truly have emerged as a personal hero for me.
3: Dr. Anthony Fauci, American hero and New York Yankee fan, a riddle wrapped in an enigma, wrapped in a mystery.
4: Oh, dear. The left was so obsessed with Dr. Tony Fauci. And it turns out he was obsessed with Tony Fauci, too. Senator Rand Paul has released Dr. Fauci's diaries. And we see page after page of Fauci fixated over his own public persona and worse, detailing how he manipulated you and I. All of this coming as he is scheduled to testify before the Senate Homeland Security Committee. Get the popcorn Wednesday live here on Newsmax. So let's go live now to Maryland Congressman and Chairman of the all-important House Freedom Caucus, Andy Harris. Congressman, always good to see you. Welcome back.
5: Good to be with you.
4: You know, he was so fame obsessed. We'll get to the more substantive stuff, but first this. He says the press is going wild with me. He went on and on about his relationship with Jake Tapper of CNN. Had dinner over Jake Tapper and Jennifer Tapper's home in D.C. Terrific couple, friendship building. And then we see all these examples in the diary where he says, I got a text from Jake Tapper. He says Trump is wrong. I got a text from Jake Tapper. And they were both, and all of these media people working with Fauci to manipulate all of us about COVID. I guess we shouldn't be surprised at how incestuous it really is. What do you think?
5: I'm telling you, it's sad. I mean, the bottom line is here's the guy who is claiming to be the best scientist in the country. And actually, all he is he's just, he just loves the attention. What came out in the diary is just, again, this is earthbreaking. I mean, this is stunning. Everything we suspected turns out is true.
4: Yes. And he lied about the substance. So you get beyond the other stuff. March of 2020, he bragged in his private diary, and now we see it, about convincing New York City's mayor and California's Governor Newsom, of course, to shut down schools, bars, and restaurants. But he then did multiple interviews where he said, I had nothing to do with that. This was all decided on the state and local level. And he no doubt testified to Congress and lied. I know he got a pardon from Joe Biden, but now he's going back under oath. How do we hold this man accountable for lying to us over and over? He lied.
5: Look, I think we're just going to have him finally say out loud in the public, yes, I funded gain of function research and I trusted the Chinese. And what can you say? The country got burned. The bottom line wow. is his reputation is going to be shattered after this. The little bit he had with large segments of the population.
4: Speaking of reputation shattered, what about John Thune right now? Because as the leader of the House Freedom Caucus, you've got the president out there calling out the Senate Majority Leader on Truth Social just today. John Thune should not allow the U.S. Senate to leave town until it passes the Save America Act, or far better, terminates the filibuster so they can pass Save America Act and other things. The Democrats will do it on day one. They can't believe how lucky they got with Thune as the Senate leader. Remember, stupidity always brings losing and death. Where's the House Freedom Caucus on this? Because you guys keep passing all kinds of good stuff, and it's dying with Thune in the Senate.
5: Absolutely right. Chip Roy, one of our best members, is the author of the Save America Act. We have to insist on voter ID. We have to insist that only citizens register for federal elections. John Thune should move forward with it. He set up a straw man. He knows that our Save America that came out of the House has only those two things in it. Every single Republican senator, I believe, will support it. He has to go through and move reconciliation with Save America forward.
4: Yeah.
5: I don't know what he's thinking.
4: But if he can't do it, because we keep hearing Thune's got to do it, like you just said. We talked about accountability for Fauci, and he should be. Should Thune have to resign? Are you guys going to push him? I mean, what's the accountability if he doesn't listen to you, and not just you? It's like 70, 80% of the country says, we need this.
5: Look, I agree with you. One of our members actually asked the question on social media, if he can't do it, should he resign? And it was thousands of people answered. It was 98% to 2%. Yes, he should resign. The bottom line is there is no excuse about this. These are Republican principles. Again, I have no idea what he's thinking about. Just move forward with it. You know, just be brave. Move forward.
4: Yeah, I appreciate you being brave and saying it. He probably should resign. That congressman, I think, is Andy Ogles. He's going to be here live on The Big Take tomorrow calling out John Thune. Congressman Andy Harris, appreciate it, Mr. Chairman. Coming up, Newsmax exclusive. Inside Jeffrey Epstein's former New Mexico ranch. No other media outlet has done this. We take you inside the property and speak to the family that just bought.

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1: A big Newsmax exclusive right here on The Big Take. Jeffrey Epstein's former New Mexico ranch has long been shrouded in secrecy. Now the family that owns it is giving Newsmax an exclusive peek inside, showing what Epstein left behind and what they hope the ranch will become.
2: Doing an exorcist from Ohio, a Latin Mass priest, and it took him 3 days just to exorcise every bit of the property.
3: And that spiritual cleansing was followed by a public one. The Zorro name, gone. In its place, San Rafael Ranch, named after Saint Raphael, the archangel associated with travelers and healing. The front gate is still under construction, but the rendering of what it will look like was shared with Newsmax.
2: We knew we could take what the enemy uses for evil and, you know, repurpose it for good.
3: But evil has a way of leaving unanswered questions. Devin says the family was told investigations into the ranch were over before the 2023 sale. But in February of this year, New Mexico's Department of Justice reopened a criminal probe into alleged illegal activity when it still carried the Zorro name. The Huffines say they let authorities in without a warrant, giving them unrestricted access to the property.
1: Wow, what a story. Our crime correspondent Jason Matera joins us live with more. Jason, great job as always. So what kind of sick stuff was going on there? And is anyone going to be held accountable now that these investigations are still going on?
4: Yeah, so there's two separate investigations, Ed. There's the New Mexico Department of Justice. Mm-hmm. They've already been to the property, I'm told, a few times. That's where we heard one of the sons saying you had 60 detectives scouring the place. They had canine units out there, among other law enforcement tools. They didn't find anything of substance that we know of, but they did take 5 books from Jeffrey Epstein's library. We don't know what those books were, how they were pertained.
1: Is there papers in there?
4: You know, I called the New Mexico Department of Justice to ask. They didn't respond.
1: Yes.
4: Back with details of the investigation. So is that an investigation? Then there's the Truth Commission. It's the legislative body.
1: Yeah.
4: They're in New Mexico, and they're looking into alleged crimes at the ranch and who may have facilitated any cover-ups. They haven't been to the ranch. They've been invited by the new owners, but they haven't taken them up on that offer for any reason. The new owners, the Huffines, are out of Texas. They say anytime law enforcement wants to go to the ranch, open invitation to go ahead and do so.
1: They better follow up because we certainly want answers. Now, there's been a lot online suggesting there were underground tunnels, there were dungeons that this pedophile used to harm so many people. What did they find?
4: Yeah, so this is a twist I didn't see coming. One of the sons actually, once they found out whose ranch it was, they had to sign an NDA. They told their dad, hey, listen, just have a lowball offer so we can go and tour Zorro Ranch, was the name of the ranch. We just want to tour it. We want to see these underground tunnels for ourselves. We want to see if there are any dungeons. We want to see any of these, you know, secret contraptions and anything else going on. They get there, they're thinking they're going to break the case wide open. Instead, they don't find any of that. But they do say they find the most amazing ranch in North America, unparalleled. These are ranchers. And they said, hey, listen, we really need to buy this property. This is a once-in-a-lifetime opportunity.
1: But there wasn't.
4: They have the blueprints. They have the original architectural designs. So they said, what can we turn it into? And they say, hey, what about a Christian retreat?
1: Wow.
4: Something that was used for nefarious evil ends and bringing it to a place of redemption.
1: That may be a beautiful way to move this forward, but certainly people still want answers and accountability, and we appreciate you digging on this hard.
4: Thank you, Adam.
1: Great story. Jason Matera, thank you. You can watch that entire report if you sign up to NewsmaxPlus.com right now and check it out. What a great report from Jason. Time now for the results of our poll about Dr. Fauci. New diaries reveal a man obsessed with his own image. Will these diary entries, where he lied over and over, be his undoing? Or you think he will continue to be shielded by liberal privilege? Look at this. 38%, yes, he's done. 62%, no, he's got liberal privilege. And you know what? I think the audience nailed it. These horrible people seem to always get away with it. And Fauci's probably going to skate, even though he wrote in his own diary about all of his lies. It's sickening, sickening. Coming up, the airport lounge. Once an exclusive escape. Now, a perfect example of why we can't have nice things. Get some manners, people!

0: Newsmax. You should too.
1: And now my final takes. The tolerant left is at it again. On Saturday night, President Trump was starring at his first ever White House Correspondents' Dinner as Commander-in-Chief. Evening was rescheduled after a crazed would-be assassin, of course, stormed the event months ago, forcing the White House to postpone things. Instead of praising the president for making a triumphant return and having all kinds of great jokes, they're demanding future dinners be cut off altogether. Peter Baker from the New York Times writing, quote, have been a member of the Correspondents Association almost continuously since the 90s. Our mission is to defend the First Amendment rights of White House correspondents to report on the president without fear or favor. Unfortunately, it did not advance that cause. Time to rethink the dinner. Wait, so you claim to be for the First Amendment, but you disagree with what the president had to say. He insulted all kinds of people in his comedy routine. So now you don't support his First Amendment rights and you want to cancel the whole thing? Maybe those photos online of Baker yucking it up with Joe Biden at a previous White House dinner, maybe that's got something to do with it. Meantime, we've all seen how far standards have dropped at the airport. People used to dress up. Now everyone's in sweatpants or yoga outfits or pajamas. But now even the once mighty airport lounge, not so exclusive. One top attorney sharing horror stories, like a couple at the Chase Sapphire Lounge at JFK Airport ordering 6 burgers and stuffing them in duffel bags with a mountain of desserts. Kids' clothes and sneakers dumped all over the seats, 45-minute waits just to get in, buffets cleaned out by 9 a.m. He says those places used to be a quiet escape. Now they're just free grocery stores with bad lighting and zero manners. Sounds like Mamdani's plan in New York. Okay, I travel a lot, and I've noticed this trend, and I get it's a first world problem, so I'm not going to complain, but it does show how dumb some people are. Stuffing 6 free burgers in your duffel bag? You can't afford that when you're in the Chase Sapphire Lounge? Who taught you manners? This is why we can't have nice things anymore. Tomorrow on The Big Take, Congressman Andy Ogles, great state of Tennessee. He's been very aggressive about warning about how Muslims trying to get power in November want to impose Sharia law. He's standing up to that, and he's also taking on his fellow Republican John Thune for not having any guts on the SAVE Act and all kinds of other things. In fact, the congressman is conducting a poll on his X account asking people whether the Senate Majority Leader should resign if he can't pass the SAVE America Act by August. We'll ask him about that, of course, tomorrow. Don't miss it. In the meantime, don't go anywhere tonight. Our primetime players coming in hot. Carl Higbee Frontline up next. Don't miss that. Have a great night, Patriots.

massive investment into American manufacturing as the automaker pours billions into U.S. plants, expands production, and brings mo jobs back home. Plus, from the front lines to the front seat, the Department of Transportation is launching the Freedom Haulers Initiative, recruiting military veterans into the trucking industry, saying American supply chain needs the same grit, discipline, and mission-first mindset our veterans already have. Look, if you can convoy in Afghanistan or Iraq, 100% chance you're going to be better than the illegals that California's putting on the roads. And, oh, look, another Democrat accused of corruption. Hawaii's Lieutenant Governor Sylvia Luke has been indicted on bribery, conspiracy, and campaign finance charges as part of a sweeping public corruption investigation. Of course, she denies all these allegations, but a lot of people are telling her to resign and get lost. But first, Democrats once again selected someone other than what the voters chose. Let's do this.

All right, let's fill it up again on Monday. Welcome to Frontline 6 o'clock here on the East Coast. We begin tonight with another promise made, another promise kept. President Trump getting an inside look at General Motors.

0: All right. For the second time in 2 years, Democrats, the party of preserving democracy, according to them, have chosen a major candidate without an election. After ousting Graham Platner, they did this behind closed doors by committee, obviously, which they also required IDs to enter. And then they chose this guy.
1: Because we're not from the left, we're not from the right, we're from the bottom, and we are rising.
0: The bar is literally on the floor. This guy, we know, couldn't get elected statewide because he couldn't get elected statewide. He got crushed in the governor primary in Maine. Now, behind closed doors, he's been nominated without a single vote cast by the public. He used to be a staunch pro-life Republican. In fact, received perfect 100% ratings from the anti-abortion group Maine Right to Life in 2003 and 2010, saying the abortion should never be legal. That's what he said. He also voted to ban same-sex marriage. But to get the nod for the Democrats, he's attributed those to his, get this, Catholic and rural upbringings that he said were wrong. I happen to think they're right, but now he's saying they're wrong just so we can get them. Because none of Maine is Catholic or rural, right? That'll play great, I'm sure. And apparently he's also a complete hothead. He, like, threw a water bottle at a female staffer or something. If I was at a Democrat caucus, I can't imagine that I might not throw something at someone, but I'm also not running for anything. I just have no patience for that whole party. I hear Bob Menendez is available for a consultation with him, with his gold bars. He also may have mortgage fraud in there somewhere that entered into a tax lien. He paid it off right away when they found out about it. Like, he should fit in fine with that party. But Democrats put themselves in this place. Graham Platner has had all kinds of controversy since, like, day one. Look, we found out about his Nazi tattoo, like, almost a year ago. And they thought they could, yeah, we're just going to ride this one out and be fine. Turned out he had a whole pile of other stuff. The best was when Bernie Sanders was asked this week, and he's like, sir, do you vet the people you endorse?
2: You are confident that with your endorsements, these other candidates have been fully vetted?
3: Well, look, I think, you know, there are hundreds of candidates. I don't know who has been, quote unquote, fully vetted.
2: Well, you just mentioned
3: all
2: two of them.
3: All I know is the candidates. Well, all I know is, Margaret, that the candidates that we are supporting mm-hmm. are standing up for the working class of this country.
0: Oh, really? Like, no vetting whatsoever? Like, just someone tells you, like, hey, Bernie, put your reputation on the line for this rando that you have no idea. It seems like a good idea. I mean... Weed is legal in Vermont. That's how they get to this stuff. It would be one thing if this was like a one-off, but this is super common. Not weed in Vermont with Bernie Sanders. That is also common. But it goes to the disorganization within the entire Democrat Party. They also broke right now that they had to put the DNC headquarters in Washington, D.C. up for his collateral to get money. This is after Kamala Harris stiffed him for like $20 million in debt from her campaign. And these people want to manage the nation's budget hard. Pass on that, pal. This cycle, they've asked their vendors also to not bill until after the November. Do 6 months of work for free for us. We promise we'll pay you. If I was a consultant, I would be like, dude, pound sand. There's no way I'm going to wait till you win the seat because, like, they're just not going to get paid. Plus, this all goes to show you how little they care about little business owners. They are a party without money, they're without message, and apparently without memory.
4: And if modest or minor challenges emerge, such as the one that was disclosed voluntarily by the authorities in New Jersey, that it is immediately corrected. Unfortunately, what we've seen from Donald Trump is that in this particular case, Republicans have adopted voter suppression as an electoral strategy.
0: You want a do-over? Because, like, you guys are pretty much like the party of anti-ICE. I can make you look stupid. Too late, though.
5: Right now in U.S. Congress, that a qualified immunity for ICE agents must end, and if necessary, ICE must be abolished.
6: We can just, I don't know, abolish ICE and take their money.
7: We must abolish ICE. Period.
8: We need to abolish ICE and replace it We need to stop funding ICE that's violating human rights.
9: And it is why I support ripping ICE apart and holding them accountable.
0: The funny thing is the way the federal government works, if they were to abolish ICE and start a new agency, you do realize that in the federal hiring system, all the ICE agents who are out of work would all start working for the new agency, so nothing would change. But just a few more recaps. The Democrats say, oh, no, no, no, we don't. You know, we never said we wanted to abolish ICE. New York City comptroller Brad Lander was arrested more than once at ICE protests. He spoke at anti-ICE rallies and marches, including ones that are people marching around with, like, stand against ICE signs. Arrested with, you know, State Senator Julia Salazar, Gustavo Rivera, a couple of assembly members in New York. The Newark, New Jersey mayor was arrested on trespassing charges during a confrontation while present with members of Congress trying to push their way into an ICE facility. You got reps like LaMonica McIver. She got arrested for, or she faces charges for this. Bonnie Watson Coleman and Rob Menendez. Senator Chris Murphy, my senator in Connecticut. You got Jayapal and Maxwell Frost from Florida speaking out about abolishing ICE all the time.
10: If we really want to strip down ICE and rebuild it, make the Department of Homeland Security operate legally every single day, we've got to win elections.
11: As soon as we get the gavels back, we have to dismantle DHS and ICE and CBP.
12: As we see ICE in our community terrorizing our people, kidnapping Americans, human trafficking people across the entire world, our position is simple. We will not fund that.
0: You guys did lose like 300,000 children under Biden. But I mean, what do I know? Bernie Sanders headlined like multiple No Kings rallies and chants about no ICE, and not one Democrat voted to fund them. They all held DHS, all of DHS, not just that. They held TSA. We were in the airport lines for like 4 hours. The entire Democrat Party is so far left, it's insane. They are considering Zohran Mamdani for Time's Person of the Year. The DSA, the Democrat Socialists of America, are apparently leading the Democrat Party around on a leash, which is why they've chalked up about 35 major primary wins on socialism in their party. Keep in mind, look at all these people on these screen right here. All far left, running on socialism. And they're, most of them, though, they're winning through a plurality. They're not winning head-to-head, which is why, out of all the primary candidates for 2028, Pete Buttigieg is winning the polls. You know it's bad when Pete Buttigieg, the most vanilla white guy, I guess he's gay, so he checks that box, whose only qualification to run for president in 2020 was that he didn't fix a pothole in the hometown of South Bend, Indiana, when he was mayor. His campaign sticker should just be like a warm cup of oatmeal. He became transportation secretary because he likes choo-choo trains, who, in that job, went on paternity leave for a child he didn't father during the worst supply chain crisis since Jimmy Carter. While ships were stacking up in the ocean waiting to offload, he couldn't figure that one out. Nope, got a chest feed with a fake boob. That guy is the front runner for the Democrats, the party screaming about reparations because they care so much about black people, and their leading candidate polled at literally zero black people. And then they see this as like, oh, this is all becoming a dumpster fire, guys. We got to go back to the strategy. And what's the strategy? The strategy is, let's try to be normal again with women like this.
13: Some of them might be the coastal elites making fun of how I talk. But let's be real. They're making fun of Michigan. They're thinking they're better than us. And what they don't know is I am your voice. And their jokes and their criticism only makes me fight harder.
0: I'm not making fun of Michigan. I'm making fun of you, lady. And if you have to check notes, let's be real. If you have to check your notes to be real, you're not being real. My family is, they're like, we are lifelong Michiganders, okay? My family's businesses have been tied to Ford and Stroh's beer. Hell, my dad used to ship Werner's ginger ale from Detroit to our house in Connecticut. But Democrats destroyed Detroit and they ruined its economy. They've been in charge for like 60 years over there. The place is a dump. Look, I can say I'm surprised that Democrats did exactly what they did in Maine, but I'm not. This is why even their own party doesn't like them.
14: Look now in 2026. We're not just talking down there underneath the Potomac. We're talking down there with the Titanic. We're talking 24 points underwater. And this is just the party overall. This isn't the congressional leadership. This is the party. The party. It's just a terrible, terrible, terrible brand. Terrible.
0: They're like, Trump's down a point or two with it. You guys are at the bottom of the Mariana Trench. They have normalized doing just whatever they want. They don't care about you. This is why we can't let them get back power, because they're just going to do the same thing that we the people, like, when they are in charge, they're going to be like, hey, screw you guys. We don't care. Look, Republicans aren't much better, but they're less bad. 80% of the country wants voter ID, yet every single Democrat is voting against it, and only some Republicans are voting against it. The main right now is a national barometer of how Democrats conduct themselves and would conduct nationwide, and how they feel about your vote. The guy was breaking Plattner stories left and right leading up to this bailing race. Editor-in-chief of the Maine Wire, Steve Robinson, and Maine Assistant House Minority Leader Katrina Smith. All right, Steve, I'm not surprised they ditched Graham. I'm surprised it took this long. But now they got this new guy who's apparently the same thing.
15: Yeah, Troy Jackson has been trying to describe himself as an outsider because he saw it work for Graham Plattner, but you couldn't get much more of an insider in Maine politics. This is a guy who's been involved in politics since I was in the fifth grade. He was first elected in the 2000s, and he was actually a conservative Republican then. He was pro-gun, he was pro-life, he was pro-worker. He actually, you know, at least purported to represent the working people of Northern Maine. And he ended his career as the Senate president of the Democratic Party, having passed a nine-month late-term abortion bill, having passed gun control laws, having passed some of the most extreme tax increases. This guy actually, he was pro-gun for 20 years, okay? Then his son's law firm gets $50,000 from the gun control lobby. He flips within a month and starts voting in favor of gun control.
0: But Katrina, he tells everybody he's a lumberjack. I mean, I cut down a tree this weekend. That doesn't make me a lumberjack.
16: No, Troy Jackson is pretending to be a person, a working man. He's been in the lobbies of Augusta with this huge ego for, like Steve said, 20 years. This is a man who thinks that throwing a swear word in every other sentence nowadays is making him more of a working man. He's pretending. He's pretended all along. And that's how he operates. He's not for the people. He's for the far left. He's proven it again and again.
0: Yeah, Steve, your outlet actually recently reported this. This is actually wild, that Plattner may actually be in some hot water over Medicaid fraud. I mean, I knew he was bad, but now he's doing Somali stuff.
15: Yes, his wife, Amy Gertner, has been investigated for acting like a Somali. This really, though, is a story about how corrupt Maine is generally. This was leaked as a sign to Plattner. Hey, buddy, you better drop out of the race or we're going to investigate and indict your wife for Medicaid fraud. That's what the leak told me. But yes, she apparently stole, allegedly, according to the investigation, $9,000 worth of Medicaid benefits, which raises questions, frankly, as to whether she and Graham Plattner are even married, because she should be eligible for his benefits because he's a 100% disabled spouse.
0: Yeah. So crazy to me. Ah, man, this world. But now, Katrina, the Senate Leadership Fund is committing $42 million in the race against Jackson. I mean, I would think they could do this for like $7 to $8 total, but roll this.
17: A volatile personality, anger issues with women, verbal abuse. It's not Graham Plattner, it's Troy Jackson. Jackson has a history of conflicts with women, bullying, even intimidation. Jackson's conduct was so bad, his fellow Democrats raised alarm bells about his temperament. Jackson is like Graham Plattner, but worse. Decades as a political insider, accused of mortgage fraud, unpaid taxes, and bankrolled by powerful lobbyists. That's the real Troy Jackson. SLF PAC is responsible for the content of this advertisement.
0: Doesn't seem like there's any lies there.
16: No, but what we've seen is that the people of Maine.
18: 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Please stand by. 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Please stand by. 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We apologize for the inconvenience. 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Please stand by.
15: Investigation, $9,000 worth of Medicaid benefits, which raises questions, frankly, as to whether she and Graham Platner are even married, because she should be eligible for his benefits because he's a 100% disabled spouse.
0: Yeah. So crazy to me. This world. But now, Katrina, the Senate Leadership Fund is committing $42 million in the race against Jackson. I would think they could do this for like $7 to $8 total, but roll this.
17: A volatile personality, anger issues with women, verbal abuse. It's not Graham Platner, it's Troy Jackson. Jackson has a history of conflicts with women, bullying, even intimidation. Jackson's conduct was so bad, his fellow Democrats raised alarm bells about his temperament. Jackson is like Graham Platner, but worse. Decades as a political insider, accused of mortgage fraud, unpaid taxes, and bankrolled by powerful lobbyists. That's the real Troy Jackson. SLF PAC is responsible for the content of this advertisement.
0: Doesn't seem like there's any lies there.
16: No, but what we've seen is that the people of Maine who are far left socialists are committed to that cause. They didn't care about Platner for a full year. It's going to take some digging in to really reveal who Troy Jackson is to them and make sure that people stay with the senator who has supported them for years, brought money to Maine.
0: And coming up, the Senate is ready to leave Washington for its August recess. But President Trump says, better not. He's demanding lawmakers stay until they pass the Save America Act. We're going to see if that actually happens in a bit. But first, fixation on fame. Newly released COVID diaries share exactly what we all thought about Anthony Fauci's world during COVID. A man who says he was sidelined by big science, former CDC director.

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1: Yes! Yes! Some breaking news for you. The audio tapes that Joe Biden wanted hidden for years have been released. Now, these are the audio tapes between Biden and his ghostwriter, Mark Zwanzner, or whatever, reportedly containing him discussing classified information. You know, the thing that they raided Mar-a-Lago for. These recordings were cited in the special counsel Robert Hur's 2024 report. We're going to be all over this tomorrow. We're going to let the internet crowdsource it a bit so we can get everything in. Anyway, Senator Rand Paul has released Anthony Fauci's personal diaries entries. These are good. They paint this picture of this guy, Fauci, you see on screen, more focused on his celebrity and, you know, image and everything like that than he was actually confronting the global pandemic as people were dying, most of which, you know, are debatable. But one entry from May 2020 read, "Big front page article about me appeared in the Washington Post. Very flattering. The situation with my national and international fame is explosive and really Can you imagine actually writing that about yourself? Keep in mind, by this point, nearly 100,000 Americans had already died during this pandemic. Now, with Fauci set to testify before the Senate on Wednesday, I kind of expect lawmakers to have plenty of questions. Former CDC Director Dr. Robert Redfield, who was sidelined because of health officials like Fauci that wanted a single narrative on COVID. Doctor, this is, to me, I'm looking at this, I'm like, yes, I knew this from day one, but so many people denied that this guy was an egomaniac.
2: Yeah, it's just very disappointing, Carl. I mean, you know, I think if you read the diaries, and I read some of them, it is disappointing how focused Dr. Fauci was on his perception in the media. I mean, we were trying to confront a major public health crisis, as you know, probably the biggest one we had in over 100 years. And the focus really needed to be on that. So I was surprised to read the diary the way I did. I was also surprised to see how, in a way, honest he was about his own personal opinion that he was not confident in the wet market, that he thought the lab origin was highly credible, if you read his diaries. But yeah, That's not how he presented it publicly. He obviously, in my view, really did mislead Congress and the American public to try to advance it.
0: But this is a guy. This is a guy who said, we must follow the science, and it turns out he was following the fame. This is a guy who blocked certain type of aid and made fun of people that were like, hey, we should try vitamin D or zinc or, you know, ivermectin or things like that. And he crushed anybody. And on top of that, he insisted that it wasn't his idea to close schools. But as we can see, roll this.
3: If you go back, and I ask anybody to go back over the number of times that I've said we've got to do everything we can to keep the schools open, no one plays that clip. They always come back and say Fauci was responsible for closing schools. I had nothing to do.
4: I mean, let's
3: get down to the facts.
0: But in his diary, he brags about closing schools. Doctor?
2: Yeah, he did. And it's very disappointing because, you know, I always tried to argue that the public health interest of K through 12 was to keep them in face-to-face learning. And obviously, Tony had a great influence on a number of the governors that chose to take an alternative approach and close the schools.
0: Yeah.
2: And in his diary, he basically said that he was very proud of his interaction with Bill de Blasio, who I also talked to, and got de Blasio to close the schools. Then he did something very similar in California. So big mistake. You know, I hope on Wednesday he's honest and tells the truth and maybe, you know, makes it clear that he made a lot of mistakes and acknowledged them. But, you know, I'm not sure he's going to do that.
0: Well, I mean, he's got this pardon, and Republicans aren't going to prosecute him because they apparently don't have a backbone. You know, and it's also passed the statute of limitations from the last time he lied to Congress, so we'll see. But, you know, Biden's chief of staff, Jeff Zients, said to Politico that it was about to write this negative story. And this is my big problem, is they went and influenced media. They censored us on social media. They told doctors they couldn't say things. They threatened people's medical license. And then they went to the media and said, if you don't write it this way, we're going to strong arm you into forcing you to do it. That's not following the science.
2: No, there's no doubt about it. And when he made the comment that, you know, if you object to me, you object to science because I am science. I mean, that was really inappropriate comment. I know I argued with Tony that we needed to have a transparent public debate about the two hypotheses, the one that I favored that it came from the lab and the one that he was a proponent of that it came from the wet market. And clearly it's he was scientifically astute enough to know that it likely came from the lab, not the wet market. And when you read the diary, you can see that they had pretty good understanding that it came from the lab, but then they sort of put this roost on the American public that it somehow came from the wet market, really to protect the fact that they didn't want the public to think that this epidemic, this pandemic, the greatest pandemic we had in 100 years, killed over 20 million people worldwide, it didn't come from nature. It came from science.
0: Weird. The government would do something in one country that we don't like against us. That's so strange. Dr. Robert Redfield, you know what? A lot of this proves that you were right from day one, so we appreciate it, sir.
2: Yeah, Carl. Thanks. God bless.
0: All right. Still to come, we got an update about the Tennessee farmer we had on Friday and how the IRS responded to the calls. That's later in the show. But next, elderly woman in Michigan's, actually there are tons of them, are tied to tens of thousands of donations to left-wing campaigns. But are they really the ones behind the contributions? Well, we got more on this story and the guy who investigated it next.

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1: So remember last week we brought you that story about the 88-year-old Michigan woman, Elizabeth Waffle.
2: Are you Elizabeth Waffle?
3: Yeah.
2: It says here that you've donated $150,000 in the last 5 years to various campaigns and that you've made nearly 15,000 donations.
3: I doubt it. Everything goes through ActBlue. ActBlue is like the bank.
2: So everything you do goes through ActBlue. 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
3: I do everything through ActBlue. Oh.
1: That woman, living in the trailer since her house burned down. She didn't have the money to rebuild it. But if you went to the FEC website, it would show that she made nearly 15,000 individual donations totaling $150,000 living on a fixed income in a trailer. We're supposed to believe that she made 8 donations a day without a computer every single day for the past 5 years, averaging more than $9 each donation? Yeah, okay. She was one. How many more out there? How does this happen? How did they find her? Well, let's ask the man behind that story, investigative journalist and host of No BS NewsHour, Charlie LaDuff. All right, Charlie, how'd you find this woman? Was it easy, hard? What, should an investigator have been able to find this out?
4: Yeah, you can, man. It's pretty simple. You go to FEC, you download it, you put it through Excel, you do your work, you call up AI, check the work, then you put it back to Excel, always check AI, and then it's a simple search. There's a lady out there in the country. You drive out to the country, voila. I don't even have internet. I don't have a computer. If you go to Michigan Enjoyer and you watch that clip, she's trying to do it on her phone, right? She's 88. She's going like this, like it's a transistor. Oh, this dumb thing.
1: Yeah. Yeah, exactly. But I mean, you would think that, I don't know, the FBI might be able to figure out what you figured out, but I don't know. Maybe that's asking.
4: I thought they were trying. Yeah. So where's the report?
1: We've been on this story, by the way, for like well over 2 years. After we reported on this Miss Waffle's $150K to ActBlue, I received a boatload of emails from a ton of people. Now, one woman emailed, and we're not going to put her name up, but she says, "Hey, hold up a sec. I donated once to a wildlife organization. And now her PayPal receipt lists ActBlue, and she's getting email fundraisers from Democrat candidates. So we thought we'd look into it. And sure enough, dude, it's happening. On the screen, we are scrolling. Charities performed by ActBlue with just search items of wildlife, animal, Catholic charities, and cancer. And the ActBlue directory is the fundraising mechanism. There's over 30 names just from like a 10-second search on their website. So people think they're donating to cancer, and all of a sudden their name and email and donation stuff ends up in the Democrat coffer donor base.
4: And well, then you should look to see if you're actually making donations. That's what everybody should do. If I could, you want to know how prevalent this is. My friend Bob Cushman, he's the data guru, and then we go back and forth, and we figure out what's the best place to strike. Here's what we got. In Michigan, we've identified 120 SMERFs, right? Blue carriers of the money. Their average age is 74. Since ActBlue opened up about 20 years ago, they've made 750,000 donations. That's 120 people. Over $16 million. A little bit more numbers. That's 6,250 donations each. That's 312 days a year for 20 years. $21.30 per donation. Now, for people like Abdul El Sayed, I'm not taking corporate money. I don't know what money you are taking, bro, but if you're accepting this money and you don't understand how ActBlue's working, then you shouldn't be around other people's money.
1: Right.
4: Give the money back.
1: It's crazy, too, and we actually, you know, talk about corporations. They're not taking money from corporations. Well, ActBlue is a pretty big corporation. They are rolling. They take a 3.5% processing fee. They have collected more than $62 million in fees just in 2025 alone. They raised, using their platform, $1.7 $8 billion in small donations alone. Now, ActBlue donations dwarf the Republican side, which is Win Red, which has only raised about a third of that. Now, explain to me, in simple terms, how Republicans, rolling in dough right now, have a third of the donations and Democrats are broke, and they took in three times as much.
4: I don't know. I just know there's a little old lady in a trailer.
1: Yeah.
4: Like, who can't understand how she made it $150,000. Now, it's important to play off what you said. Okay, if you're not taking corporate donations and you're taking small donations and the small elderly donors have no idea about it, where did that money really come from? Because Congress has found it's some's come from overseas, some's come from
1: which is illegal.
4: Donors who are jumping over the limits. Maybe it's legal. It doesn't look legal to me. I'm just going to be honest.
1: Any overseas, I mean, that's the thing. Our political system must be accountable. But Charlie LaDuff, keep up the good work, man. We'll have you back on next time you blow something up.
4: Thank you, dude. The best decision they made was putting you in the six.
1: Oh, thank you very much. I appreciate that.
4: You got it.
1: All right, coming up, chaos at Seattle Food Festival, a mass shooting leaving 3 dead, 4 injured, and police say one suspect is still on the run. So that's good. Culture Clash next.
5: 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Don't miss Carl Higbee Live from Goals in Des Moines. Marking 50 years of defending Second Amendment rights. Friday.

0: So a manhunt is underway in Seattle after a deadly shooting that happened last night left three people dead and four others injured. Two suspects reportedly opened fire at each other at a crowded food festival under the Space Needle. Now, one suspect has been detained, with police only describing them as a 15-year-old young person. How the hell did they get a gun? That's against the law. I thought we weren't doing that anymore. Well, the other person was believed to have fled the scene. I guess the gun-free zone signs didn't help this one either. Political strategist Luke Ball and Daily Caller senior politics reporter Ashley Brasfield. Luke, we saw a picture of the guy, one of the guys in custody. I wonder what the other guy looks like. But also at a vigil for the Berlin Pride terror attack. There was a Pride terror attack in Germany, and a singer came on stage and was like, well, I hoped it was a white Christian. It's like, spoiler alert. He was Islamist, but yeah. These people just want a narrative. They don't want to fix the problem.
1: You're right. They just want a narrative. The mask is off. They could care less about the people who are dying in the street. I mean, I think the Democrats are totally fine with the status quo. And the leftists and liberals who mirror that ideology overseas want the exact same thing. Another thing here, Carl. So many of these crimes are being committed by 15-year-olds. The majority of carjackings in D.C. are done by, like, 12-year-olds. There was a quote locally in a newspaper that said, I was carjacked by a child. Where are the parents? Where are the families? Yeah. Where's the accountability? They are steeped in blue cities who are content with the status quo, which is blood flowing in the streets. I don't know what it's going to take for them to wake up.
0: Yeah, well, apparently they don't even want to blame the thing that is causing the attacks, but whatever. Ashley, we spoke about this last week with these flock cameras, and we had somebody on to talk about that. But now we find out, thanks to your reporting, that they actually have drones flying around, too. So if I'm, like, I don't know, laying naked in my backyard and this drone flies over, all of a sudden that my naked body tanning in my secluded area of my backyard goes into some database somewhere.
2: Yeah, you're exactly right. And I'm astonished that they can't find that shooter on the run, considering all the flock cameras. They must not have license plate readers, or they must have not fled by car, I guess, because you would think with the drones, the cameras, the mass surveillance that's happening with these things across the board.
0: Yeah, that's interesting.
2: It would be pretty easy to solve crime across, you know, and I would say, you know, we're seeing shortages across police departments nationally. Well, they're saying, you know, this is helping solve crime. I'd like to see those statistics rather than the database collection of data and the usage of that in comparison to the statistics of the crime solved. So I think that's a valuable question for a lot of Americans here, and why there's so much concern that's even catching, you know, members of Congress's attention, putting legislation for it. I mean, we saw this today with Tim Burchett. We saw this with the mayor of Knoxville, Tennessee, who was a former WWE fighter. He has enough common sense to realize it possibly could be an issue.
0: Yes. And where I live up at my farm, it is over 10 acres and I can lawfully discharge a firearm. If one of those flies over, I will shoot it down. Luke, we covered this when the petition was first launched, speaking of shooting, months ago. It's a petition in Oregon to ban hunting, fishing, commercial slaughter of animals, and all this other stuff. It failed to qualify for the November ballot. They got 143,000 signatures, but 40,000 of them were invalid. I wonder what their voter rolls look like.
1: It's a great question. This is something to celebrate that we've won by defeating it. However, it means they're inching closer to actually getting it on the ballot and establishing a national narrative to try to push this type of ideology nationwide. Mm-hmm. Because the left plays in increments. If they got this far this time, they'll try again in a few years. And they'll get more on the ballot or on the petition. They'll get more signatures as time goes on. So don't be complacent if this is happening in your own state. It doesn't mean that you have won the entire victory. It just means we've won this time. But watch, they're going to keep trying, not just with this ridiculous proposal, but with a lot of other ridiculous things as well.
0: But Ashley, you know, I look at this and this just shows how little they understand about economics, because it was just going to crush 300,000 jobs. But now you've got, on the other side of the country, here in New York, Ma'am Danny's announced that he's going to be opening 5 city-run, tax-funded grocery stores. Just watch this really quick.
3: Here's how it will work. Once a month, our 5 city-run grocery stores will set prices for this core set of goods at 30% below typical retail prices. No exceptions, no gimmicks.
0: No revenue, apparently, either.
2: Yeah, and who's paying for that again, Carl? Oh, the taxpayers. That's right. Of New York City. So I think that's the whole point here. This is a very obvious situation. Mamdani ran on socialist campaign, basically, at this point. So I think, like, and nobody should be shocked by this. I mean, this is the first step towards socialism, is government-run grocery stores. But ultimately, nothing is free. Nothing is discounted here. The taxpayers ultimately pay the price.
0: Yes, that literally is the definition of socialism. They're like, oh, it's Democrat socialism. It's just you democratically vote for the socialism, then you got to shoot your way out of it. But Luke, exactly. Ashley, pleasure as always.
1: Thanks, Carl.
0: All right, coming up, Trump sends a clear message to Senate Majority Leader John Thune. Time to pass the Save America Act now. My thoughts next.

0: granted. Is justice denied?
1: Have you ever in your wildest dreams taken a 37-day vacation? I certainly haven't, but that's what our elected officials are proposing. Actually, they only work about half the year. So, like, I'm 100% with Trump on this one. When he was like, hey, John Thune should not allow the United States Senate to leave town until it, the Save America Act, passes. I mean, come on. They strap us with $40 trillion in debt. They give us laws that we don't even like or didn't ask for, but they do benefit their donors. No Save America Act. And then they're just like, I'm going home. They say they're talking to their constituents and blah, blah, blah. Jim Himes never talks to me. They're probably not. They might talk to somebody sometimes, but by and large, they're fundraising to keep their tail in office, or they're just off. Okay. And then when you need something passed, like we need the Save America Act passed. I mean, like, we really need that. There's always some reason why they can't do it.
2: Relationship with John Thune. He's just got to get his job done. You got to get the Save America Act passed. Or better than that would be the filibuster. If you terminate the filibuster, everything happens. Tricky. If you don't terminate the filibuster, only bad things will happen.
1: Yeah. Like, really bad things. And they're always whining, well, we can't do it because the parliamentarian, or we don't have the votes, or pick any excuse whatsoever. Like, they're like, oh, wait, here's an updated photo of Mitch McConnell's proof of life. How about, like, a video? You know? That's why we can't pass this stuff, because they're not even being honest with us. Your job is to get stuff done. And we've had this discussion that Thune could fire the parliamentarian, who allegedly is the one holding all this up. He could fire at any time. J.D. Vance could fire her at any time. They could pass the Save America Act if they wanted to, but they don't, which leads me to believe all kinds of other things about how they're in on the whole game and everything like that. But Trump laid out exactly what's going on here by posting, whichever party terminates the filibuster first will be the party that survives and thrives. Yup. And you know how they will? Because Democrats will definitely do this, 100%. Like, if you're arguing with me, we have nothing in common, okay? You're probably a vegan, too. Because Democrats, under Harry Reid, were the ones who removed the 60-vote threshold for judges, specifically for the Supreme Court. And now that's the standard. Democrats just do stuff. It's good, it's bad, whatever, mostly bad. They just do whatever they want, and then they deal with it later. Like, this is my most hated thing. They will pass laws that they know are not constitutional. They're like, this one's not going to pass muster. And then when they get overturned, they're like, whatever, we're protected by the speech and debate clause, and you can't charge us for anything, so we're just going to pass another law that essentially does the same thing. Sometimes they don't even listen to the courts. Now you've got places like Hawaii. This is insane to me. Hawaii's Supreme Court says it refuses to abide by racist SCOTUS ruling. That's not how it works. Okay? Some Hawaii judges were like, we disagree with the Supreme Court, so we're just not going to listen to them. And we're going to, you know, rule on the things that we think, that we want. I'm sorry. That's literally the definition of a revolution. That's actually an insurrection. That's right. They tried to pin that on people on January 6th for walking within ropes inside the Capitol that they were led into. Totally par for the course for Democrats. Like I laid out earlier, when something is inconvenient, they just, like, deny it's happening. So much so that CNN is even calling them out for it.
3: Now, Democrats have repeatedly said that non-citizen voting doesn't happen. It happened. Is this a problem?
4: I think that I continue to have confidence in state and local authorities in making sure that there's going to be a free and fair election in November.
1: They know there's a problem. They just won't say it. Like, dude, are you that much of an ostrich that you're just going to, like, stick your head in the ground or somewhere else and think it's all just going to go away in your state, Cory Booker? I mean, that's not Cory Booker. Actually, Hakeem Jeffries. Again, they just want to do whatever they want. And then they call us crazy when we're like, yo, this is not right. Just like this, the big, beautiful bill that Trump got passed had huge tax breaks, including no tax on tips, on the first chunk of tips you got. Not enough, but it was way better than what we had. And what did Democrats do? Dozens of Democrat-led states still taxing tips, overtime, Social Security, a year after Trump's Big Beautiful Bill became law. Yes, still taking taxes on all that. Connecticut, my home state, Minnesota, New Mexico, Rhode Island, Vermont, all the worst. Like, screw you, Mr. Bartender. Screw you, Miss Waitress. We're going to keep taxing you. Same party that says, oh, we're for the little guy. And now 80% of America wants something. And they're like, no, we got to take a 37-day vacation. That's why when, like, Mike Johnson is like, we need to raise pay for... I laugh at people like him when he says that. They have all their travel covered. Their staff gets paid from a different pot. These

0: weeknights.
1: Let's end tonight on a positive note. On Friday, we brought you the story of Evelyn Wilson Perry Kirby, who received that $20,000 from the IRS in error, tried to give it back, and then the IRS screwed everything up, and they charged him like $5,000 in interest. Well, Trump administration corrected the record and issued Mr. Kirby a full refund. He is no longer responsible for any interest. John Rich, who I spoke with Friday, posted on X this weekend and said whoever was responsible for handling Mr. Kirby's case should be fired immediately. The new IRS chief should set up a web portal where taxpayers can make reports that actually get reviewed and replied to. This was absolutely ridiculous and should never have happened again. This dragged on for 5 years, and in under 24 hours, we fixed it. Rob, how hard is it to just do your job in the IRS? I'm going to get audited.
2: Why do we need an IRS? Who is it? Herman Cain that had the 999 plan? I mean, that was great. Fine. Let's get rid of the whole thing. There's no loopholes. There's no nonsense. Give me 9% sales, 9%, what was it, income?
1: All the Democrats want Norway? That's like 30% if you're making $30,000.
2: Dude, I hate the IRS.
1: Yeah,
2: I loathe the IRS.
1: Try getting audited. That sucks.
2: I believe it. Carl, good to see you. Thanks so much. All right, a 1-2 punch threatens devastation for Democrats. Let's check it out.

0: to the party until after the election. Reports of rage fits, phone throwing, emotional breakdowns, crybaby staffers losing it over at the DNC. Democrats right now are $2 million in debt, while Republicans have $128 million in cash on hand. And that's after they won the last election. The DNC had to put its headquarters up for collateral just to secure a meager $15 million loan as the largest political party in this country. They had to put up their headquarters as collateral. Between the disastrous 2024 election and now the communist takeover, donations are drying up. The president today slamming the Democrat Party and where it's headed.
1: To the union speech, I said, we will never be a socialist country. But I was right. We're going to be a communist country. That's what they want. They skipped socialism. Can you believe it? But communism is the greatest threat to our country in history. And this is a serious threat because they're going to give promise all sorts of things. In 1 year, the country will be absolutely bankrupt. You'll live in squalor. You'll live in fear. You won't have police. You won't have firemen. You won't have anybody.
0: President, today talking about the economy in Michigan and again highlighting exactly where this is a two-party system, where one of these two parties wants to take us is a very, very, very dark road. It is scary. Democrats are hoping to overperform in November to pull the party out of the rut that it is in. But let's look closer at exactly how they got to where they are. How did they get to $2 million in debt as this massive political party in this country? Obviously, they took a major fundraising hit after losing to Trump in his third attempt at the White House. We know that. But perhaps what happened next is as much to blame. And that would be Trump's evisceration of U.S. aid and the end of yet another pipeline of federal money that always seems to find its way back into the hands of the Democrat Party. Just like the green energy scam. And all that money that they put into all those big bills they're so proud of, and they give it to all their buddies in California that own all those big companies, and then all that money gets filtered right back to Democrats so they can win elections. Just like that, federal aid, U.S. aid, has long been a scheme by Democrats to shore up their own power. A reporter from the Daily Signal laid out how it all works while testifying in front of Congress last year. Take a listen.
2: I found that leftist elites prop up NGOs that staffed and advised the Biden administration, pushing unpopular policies on the American people through the bureaucracy. The left's dark money network features George Soros, the Tides Foundation, and the network of nonprofits established by Arabella Advisors. These groups, which you can see on this chart, funnel cash to DEI, transgender and climate alarmist causes, divisive issues that the Biden administration prioritized over addressing the concrete needs of the American people. The left's dark money network has deep ties to USAID.
0: So you think about it, it's like, why do they care so much about climate change? Why do they talk about this all the time? Why is that such a big issue for them? Why do they care so much when we're $38 trillion in debt? Why do we care so much about sending all this money all over the world? Did you really think that the government was that virtuous? That they cared that much about saving the world? That they cared that much about climate, the planet? No. All of this is about them. It's all about their power. USAID was about them. USAID was about their power. That money has an agenda that is far beyond just feeding African kids. And since Trump entered the arena, the Democrat Party has become the de facto party of the establishment American government. And USAID money was manipulated to help Democrat causes here domestically because their top priority became taking the government back from Trump. Again, just like green energy, it was all about them, their control, their power. The government controlled by globalists, as we know it is, using your money to fund their own personal agenda. What you need, as he just said, was completely obsolete. They're thinking about what they want, what they need, and where they need to put money to make that happen. And that's why they freaked out so badly when USAID was gone.
3: This is what the beginning of dictatorship looks like.
4: I'm sorry that you have to put up with this offensive bull coming out of this White House.
5: We are going to fight in every way we can.
6: This is a constitutional
5: crisis.
6: We have got to tell Elon Musk nobody elected your ass.
7: It is time, as the African spiritual says, for us to lift every voice in condemnation.
0: You see that fury? Again, a country that's $38 trillion in debt. The moment we're not allowed to send billions of dollars all over the world, they lose their minds. Have you ever seen them that heated about any domestic issue, ever? They lost it over USAID. It made it possible for them, of course, to do so much. It made it possible for Democrats to push an agenda completely untethered from American voters. It created that wide gulf between what voters actually want and what they get when they vote in a lot of ways, both parties in this country, but certainly with the Democrat Party, totally untethered from the American voter because their agenda was being pushed internationally in this very, very divisive way. And it's just one of the many vessels that's disappearing your hard-earned dollars into the abyss. All that money just gone, gone somewhere else, coming back to them again, just like Green, USAID, same thing. And amid endless stories of fraud and waste, we now learn that, of course, you just heard from her, Ilhan Omar's sister was also in on the USAID grift. Ilhan's sister, a Somalian refugee whose sister is a congresswoman, founding a group called Grit Partners Consulting, working with USAID and also the CDC, securing $20 million in federal funding, because Ilhan Omar knows how to set her people up. She understands how it all works, and she just sets them up. She knew all those fraud guys in Minneapolis, all those restaurant owners that were stealing all that money. This is all just one big scam. You wonder what her sister did with all that cash. I'm sure she was really using it for the best interests of whatever world ill she was trying to cure. What did she do with all that cash? Third world Somalians are cleaning up in this country because of this. Just another part of this larger scam. Ilhan, their queen, has set them all up. All right. Senator Tommy Tuberville joins us now. Sir, good to have you back on. You know Washington better than most people. When the administration and the State Department dismantled USAID, and that made such a big splash, how damaging was that, do you believe, to the Democrat Party apparatus in Washington?
8: Well, everything's adding up, Rob. They are really struggling raising money. It looks like that they're trying to even sell off some of their property to try to get some of their money back that they've spent over the last few years. They're having a tough time. USAID, the NGOs, we all knew they were getting money from somewhere, and we're keeping a better eye, too, on money coming from overseas, from China and some of these other countries. But we knew they couldn't raise that much money. There wasn't enough $5 and $10 donors out there to raise the millions and millions that they're raising. Look at what Kamala Harris spent. She spent, over $1 billion in a three-month period. But it's pretty much all come to a stop. We're saving the taxpayers' money now. President Trump done a great job of finding out where that money's coming from. And it's working out pretty good for us on the Republican side.
0: Do you think there's a couple different reasons why they're broke right now? Is it a combination of the devastating loss in 2024, also USAID, also this push toward the radical left? I think all that is adding up to where they are financially.
8: Oh, 100%. There's no doubt. You know, when you start talking about socialism and communism in your party, and you have people like AOC, Mandami from Uganda 8 years ago just moved here. Gavin Newsom, he couldn't run a circus. I mean, this guy's run California into the ground. When you got these people as your leaders, who in the world wants to give to them? The corporations are not going to do it. They understand where this country's going, and they want to make sure we stay a constitutional republic. So everything's kind of adding up on the Democrats right now. It's going to backfire. We knew it was going to come sooner or later, just wait and see if they get a influx of money for the next few months. I don't think it'll happen, but some people say they will.
0: Yeah. Let's talk about New York for a second. Zoran Mamdani, our mayor here, our socialist mayor, announcing, had a big press conference today regarding these five city-run grocery stores that he says will all be open by 2029. Take a listen to some of this news conference today.
5: city government is stepping in to make people's lives more affordable. Today, I am proud to announce a collection of essential staples that will be predictably 30% cheaper at all five of our city-run grocery stores. Once a month, our five city-run grocery stores will set prices for this core set of goods at 30% below typical retail prices. No exceptions, no gimmicks. That means no weekly fluctuations nor sticker shock at the checkout line.
0: So he said no exceptions. He said no gimmicks. Senator, the entire thing is a gimmick. You're going around the marketplace. You're subsidizing it with tax dollars to give what is going to be a small percentage of the people in this city a very good deal on whatever amount of groceries they can hoard out of this place at 7 a.m. every day when it opens before the shelves are barren by 9 o'clock in the morning. And somehow you think that's going to have a positive impact on the city at large. It's almost hard to explain how stupid these people are with ideas like this.
8: You're exactly right. It'll be devastating to a lot of things there. Unfortunately, they'll start counting on it. There's one reason that we give SNAP cards is for people that need food, that don't have the opportunity to have a job. But at the end of the day, Rob, if people want to do what's right and they want to make themselves better, go get a job. Go out there and work. Don't lean on somebody else. Don't lean on the federal government. But this is socialism and communism at its best. And it won't last long. I think they're spending the first few months $90 million on this nonsense. The American people should be appalled across the country because we're only having this in New York, the top and most renowned city in the world where you have opportunities galore to get a job. But yeah, we're having to open up these grocery stores for illegals, basically, Rob. It's going to be illegals that don't have money to try to get their vote.
0: And our condolences to anybody that owns a bodega or a grocery store or a little mini mart within a mile of any of these ridiculous city subsidized grocery stores, because they are going to be wiped out handily. Senator, it's good to see you. Thanks so much.
8: Thank you.
0: All right, Eric Eggers, Vice President of the Government Accountability Institute, back with us tonight. Tyler O'Neill, you just heard from him, Senior Investigative Reporter at the Daily Signal. Good to have you both here. Tyler, that was great from last year in front of Congress. You've investigated USAID. How much were those various programs, so many of which have been shut down, how much were they propping up the Democrat Party?
9: Well, so the way they propped up the Democratic Party was not usually direct. I think it's very important to say, as I did then, that we have this vast NGO apparatus, what I refer to as the Woketopus in my book with that title, that puts out these activist demands and infiltrated and brainwashed the federal government under President Biden. And I mean, their tentacles are still in the federal government as we speak. President Trump has done yeoman's work. He's been hacking off the tentacles one by one. And USAID was a very big one. It's one of the most obvious ones. And so you look at the way that USAID directed money to places like the Tides Center, the Tides Foundation, which is one of the biggest dark money behemoths on the left. You look at some of the NGOs that were connected to the artist formerly known as Arabella Advisors. These are groups like 1630 Fund that received money from overseas and directed it to our ballot initiatives in various states. Now we have states that are cutting off that funnel of money. But, you know, the left's dark money apparatus is nothing to sniff at. And cutting off USAID is a very important step. I mean, the reason why it sent them all into hysterics was because it's the engine. It's the obvious, you know, the most obvious one, the sacred cow. But as we're seeing in Minnesota, the grift is very strong with the so-called progressive movement.
0: Yeah.
9: And the deeper
0: let me bring Eric. Yeah, absolutely. Let me bring Eric into this. I mean, you heard the soundbite there. It started with Ilhan. You had Cory Booker, everybody. The rage when you cut off USAID. And you're thinking to yourself, like, why do they care? I mean, it's like maybe they'd be disappointed we can't fund whatever education in Uganda or something like that. But why are they so angry, Eric? There's more to it than what they say.
10: Well, obviously, and I think you've done a great job of connecting some dots. What do USAID, the Minnesota Welfare Program, and the DNC have in common? all three entities that are now basically bankrupt or out of money or rife with fraud because they were run by Democrats. So why is Cory Booker screaming in unhinged rage at the elimination of fraudulent-based aid that's going to go to all kinds of things that no one in America supports?
0: Yeah.
10: It's because, like, if you're a senator, like, what else is Cory Booker doing other than supporting programs like this that go to his constituents or other special interest groups? Like, what is Ilhan Omar doing other than, as you noted, taking care of her Somali constituents? And you pointed out, and I think people forget this, she was even in a dang commercial for the restaurant that was at the center of the feeding our future scandal. So, like, these Democrats, she cannot remove them from the fraud.
0: She knew all those guys, Eric. I've got literally 10 seconds, so, Eric, really quick, back to you. What are the chances that her sister's consulting firm was in any way legitimate?
10: I think you know the answer to that. What are the chances that she's involved in only government-backed programs?
0: Right.
10: So I think you asked and answered, Rob.
0: Gotta leave it right there just on time. Good to see you guys. Eric Eggers, Tyler O'Neill. The book, by the way, Woketopus, like octopus with woke on the front. That's a great name for a book. Thanks so much, guys. We appreciate it.
10: Thank you.
0: All right. ICE is coming for thousands of Haitians as the, quote, temporary protected status scam is finally over. Why are a few Republicans fighting to keep all of these refugees here forever? We've got that coming up next. And then later, highlights from the White House Correspondents' Dinner.
11: And now, it was not easy finding shoes.

And welcome to Rob Schmidt Tonight. Just a few months before the midterms, the Democrat Party dealing with dual crises. The socialists are surging, terrifying moderate voters, and the party itself is flat broke. The New York Times reporting DNC leaders are asking vendors to stop sending bills.

0: Administration gearing up for a massive deportation blitz of nearly 350,000 Haitians. They're temporary, as they've called it for the last several years, protected status, expiring today. The green light given by the Supreme Court in a ruling last month, plans include detaining Haitians in Ohio, where large communities live in cities like Springfield, dumped there by the Biden administration. Remember all the people coming in under the bridge? It was a culture crisis in Springfield, Ohio, that the president famously exposed to the entire country at a 2024 presidential debate, how one small American city had just completely changed, didn't even look like anything like it had in just a matter of a couple of years. Most Haitians were given TPS. They came in under Biden. Nearly 91% of them came in under Joe Biden, ballooning the number in the country from 55,000 in 2021 to over 300,000 by 2025. All Haitians. Most came from safe third countries, which means they had no right to come here, like Chile and Brazil. Their entry had nothing to do with that devastating earthquake from 16 years ago. They came in the last several years. And according to the Center for Immigration Studies, 65% of Haitians are on some kind of welfare in this country, paid for by you, the American taxpayer. They are a public charge. They are a burden on our society. Of course, Democrats want them here because they want to get them voting, because anybody that's on welfare is a gold mine for a Democrat politician. But even some Republicans, like Ohio Congressman Mike Turner, are also demanding that they stay.
1: Our governor, Mike DeWine, and myself and others who have individuals in our community who are going to be affected are certainly advocates for these individuals to be able to stay in our communities, who are working and contributing. They're valuable people in our community.
2: And we certainly hope that they can stay
1: and be able to contribute to our communities.
0: So, again, they illegally seek asylum coming from a safe third country. Game in the system, 65% on welfare, and that's how a Republican sounds. Chad Wolf ran DHS in Trump's first term. Todd Bensman, former DHS advisor. Good to have you guys both here. Chad, temporary is supposed to be temporary. Why is Mike Turner talking like this?
3: Well, it's a great question. Temporary is just that. Unfortunately, we've sold this lie to all of these individuals from countries like Haiti or Venezuela or anywhere else that if you come into the United States on TPS, well, you just get to stay here for decades. And in this case, Haiti for over 16 years. That was never the way that TPS was imagined, written into law. And if Congress wants these individuals to come and to stay, well, then they need to pass a new law that gives them some type of permanent status. But temporary is just that. It's temporary. You need to come. You need to get the protections that TPS provides. But then you need to return back home. But the reality is none of these folks, whether you're from Haiti or Venezuela or from any other TPS country, the vast, vast majority of them never leave. And the Trump administration knows that, and they've put a stop to it.
0: Right. Todd, you know, the same question to you, Republicans fighting against these removals. Is it as simple as these economies like in Ohio? We also have New York as well, where there's large amounts of them do work that they don't want to lose. They don't want to lose that labor.
4: That's right. They're labor serfs. They're cheap. Yeah. They're easy to push around. They're not going to complain. You can threaten them if they complain about anything. And that makes for a really good, compliant employee. Unfortunately for them, American citizens, employees are not so push aroundable. So, of course, they want the, compliant Haitian. But to your point earlier, I think it's important to recognize that very, very few of these Haitians ever qualified for TPS. TPS was applied for and granted fraudulently. The vast majority of Haitians were living safely, prosperously, and permanently with status in Chile and Brazil and some other countries, but mostly those two. They hadn't lived in Haiti in years and years and years. I never met one. Most of the Haitians that I met spoke Portuguese.
0: Yeah, exactly. That's Brazil. Isn't that it's so interesting. And then you add to that the fact that you got the public charge. They're on welfare. You have all of these different reasons why we need to remove these people. It's also, again, it's temporary. We're not supposed to adopt the world. If we were going to do that, we should start sending ships to every third world country and just bringing them back. That's not the point of the United States. It never was. Chad, real quick before I let you guys go, Senator Eric Schmidt revealing a memo from the Biden White House detailing how Joe Biden was advised to hamstring Trump by placing 3.1 million non-citizens on temporary protected status. looking into locking in a de facto amnesty, I should say, before he left office, shielding them from deportation. They basically wanted to just totally screw up this whole system right before Trump came into office. Does that not feel inherently treasonous to you to try and poison this thing right before Trump gets in?
3: Well, it certainly does. And they know the facts, which is as long as you can bring someone here under, quote, a legal system, right? So in this case, TPS. We also saw that President Biden did this under parole status as well, whether it's fraudulent or not. Once they're here, it's very difficult to remove them, right? We see what ICE is doing now, having a difficult time deporting these millions of folks. And the Biden administration knew this. And so hell or high water, they were going to get folks in the country and then figure it out from there. And of course, that's the challenge that the Trump administration, ICE, Tom Homan and others have before them today.
0: Absolutely. Todd, I got 20 seconds left, but just to speak to that, how disgusting what we saw in that administration was as far as immigration.
4: Well, it was by design. It was purposeful. They had very smart lawyers crafting all of the policies in advance before the administration took over. And they just opened the spigots wide and let her rip. That's what happened.
0: It's amazing to look back on. And again, how Mayorkas is not in a jail cell, that's an atrocity to me. These guys belong in one. Chad Wolf, Todd Benzman, good to see you guys. Thanks so much. Right. Senator Rand Paul gets his hands on Tony Fauci.

0: Welcome back. Senator Rand Paul has gotten his hands on the diary of Tony Fauci, the man who funded the creation of a virus that killed millions of people and somehow came out a hero. Paul writing, posting online, what Fauci wrote privately and what he told the country about the actual pandemic are two different stories. Fauci's diary entries span from 2019 to 2022. They're extremely damaging for the man who once claimed that he represented science himself. On lockdowns, Fauci wrote March 15, 2020, right? This is the first day of the pandemic. I spoke with de Blasio, mayor of New York, convinced him, based on what I was saying publicly in my conversation tonight, to close the New York City schools. I went on to tell him he should close the bars and restaurants, too, and that's where it all began. Adding, I had a similar call with Ann O'Leary from Newsom's campaign in California. Ann said that based on my TV appearances today and yesterday, the governor has decided to close the schools in California, bars and restaurants as well. But here was Fauci 2 years later, after we saw all the damage that those decisions had done.
1: They always come back and say Fauci was responsible for closing schools. I had nothing to do.
2: I mean,
1: let's get down to the facts.
2: You're not the head of a school board.
1: Exactly.
0: He's a bad little man. Bad little man. It's not just lockdowns. In Fauci's diary, February 8, 2020, he concedes COVID's fatality rate much lower than expected, 0.2 to 0.3% rather than 2%, which again leads you to, let's just do herd immunity. Let's just get everybody, let's just get through this. Some people are going to die. You're not going to stop that anyway. 1 month after that diary entry, Dr. Fauci testified to Congress saying this.
1: The stated mortality overall of this, when you look at all the data, including China, is about 3%. It first started off as 2 and now 3.
0: Oh, so he's lying again in front of Congress. You see why he needed that pardon from Joe Biden. When it comes to the lab leak theory, and again, this was, I think, the doozy. Fauci writes, January 26, 2020, we know the market was not the source. It was the amplifier. Why? Because he was the source. His funding of gain-of-function research was the source of the pandemic. Translated, he ruled out that COVID started from the wet market even before the virus hit the United States. Even before we locked down, he knew that that virus came from the Wuhan lab. In another diary entry, Fauci details a conference call he held with a dozen other scientists February 1, 2020, a couple weeks before it all started. Their conversation centered around whether or not COVID was a result of a lab leak. Fauci said only two of the scientists thought that the virus came from the wet market. The other 10 felt that deliberate insertion was possible. While highlighting the work of the main Chinese scientists working at the Wuhan lab, despite the overwhelming private consensus favoring the lab leak theory, a week after the conference call, Fauci was going with the proximal origins paper, the wet market lie. So after he knew, he then started lying and saying, oh, we didn't create this. And sounded like this when asked if COVID could have come from the Wuhan lab.
3: I think ultimately we know that these things come from an animal reservoir. I've heard these conspiracy theories, and like all conspiracy theories, Newt, they're just conspiracy theories. Is it impossible that that could have happened? I don't think I can say that it's not impossible.
0: Brad Winstrup is a former Republican congressman who served as the chairman of the House Select Subcommittee on the Coronavirus Pandemic. And, sir, it's good to have you back on. In addition to all the lies that are again revealed with his diary, he was also very, very vain and in love with his fame. May 21, 2020, he lists the number of COVID deaths and then says, big front page article about me in the Post, very flattering. The situation with my national, international fame is explosive and really unimaginable. Adding, it's not hyperbole to say that today I am the most famous and talked about person in the country, one of the most recognizable people in the world. How do you describe Tony Fauci, Brad?
4: Well, he's certainly very much in love with himself and the fame that he had acquired during this time. This is a brilliant man. I mean, for years, he was noted as a very brilliant scientist, and over at NIH, he was well regarded. But he was a big advocate of gain-of-function research. He even as far back as 2012, Rob, somebody asked him about it may be getting out of a lab and creating a pandemic if you go ahead with this. And he said, I think the benefits outweigh the risk, because he felt if he could create it, he could cure it, and then he'd be the hero. I mean, I think that this was a lab leak. All the information we have leads to that. I don't think it was intentional, but nonetheless, he signed the grant that allowed EcoHealth Alliance to go to Wuhan, China, in a risky lab and do gain-of-function research. And what they described is the very way that you could make COVID-19. So some people have some blood on their hands potentially, right? Because you could make this and it was being done over there. When he called the wet market an amplifier, it was. I believe that it was, but it was an amplifier of what leaked from the lab, not what came from nature, because we've never found an animal. But when you see this man, he's covering this up. We were looking for cures. Then we were looking for the origins of COVID. And then we were looking for the origins of the cover-up, not only from China, but then from within our own government. Because even if it came from nature, fame mattered more to Dr. Fauci than people dying.
0: Yeah.
4: That's the sad part of telling the truth.
0: And you say he's brilliant. You know, I mean, you said he was brilliant. And I mean, he's probably intelligent. But I do think there's a lot of brilliant people that have no street smarts whatsoever. And at the end of the day, for as brilliant as he may be, he funded the creation of a virus that killed millions of people. And somewhere inside of all that ego is the knowledge of what he did. And he'll never be able to get away from that. And tomorrow, I think, on Wednesday, Rand Paul is going to eviscerate him for that.
4: Oh, I think so, too. Yep. And I would tell you, I said people regarded him as brilliant. And and he carried that into just saying, I can do no wrong, basically, and anything I say goes. He put together the team to say that it came from nature. Yeah. When they amongst themselves were saying this thing looks engineered, and it's when he got the word that this looked engineered, that's when he ran and put that team together, announced it on the White House lawn. I don't think he told President Trump or Vice President Pence. He just did it.
0: Brett.
4: But in my opening statement, I talked about how he had bobbleheads made. He's throwing out opening pitches, dancing with the stars. This is not who we need leading our country during a hard time like a pandemic.
0: No, it certainly isn't. I want to get to one more with you that you know a lot about. We only have a minute left. Biden's ghostwriter audio tapes have been released. They just came in today. The tapes that had Biden in hot water for sharing classified information when he was trying to get a book read or a book written with his ghostwriter. Take a listen to some of this audio.
2: Just found all the classified stuff downstairs. I wrote the president a handwritten 40-page memorandum. Next thing I have here is this is classified. It's all
0: It's all classified, he said. You know, he was investigated, absolved of this. They treat classified documents a little differently, depending on who you are, I guess.
4: Absolutely. And, you know, I have a feeling things like this have been going on for a long time. Yeah. When you have the media and you have the agencies that would be investigating you in your pocket or standing by you, regardless of the crimes you may have committed, we have a real problem in our country, and it's time that we, the people, took the country back over again.
0: Well said. Brad Winstrup, good to see you, sir. Thanks so much. We appreciate it.
4: Thank you.
0: All right. The reality that leftists refuse to accept: an Islamic terror attack on a gay...

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1: Welcome back. Germany, France, Canada, all seeing terror attacks over the weekend. All three nations self-destructing with globalist immigration policies as well. So it's not really surprising. In Germany over the weekend, an Islamic terror attack killing one woman, injuring 29 others. A lone terrorist driving into a Berlin Pride parade. This has become such a thing in Germany. They've had to put those bollards up everywhere just to protect people when they have parades. The guy then jumps out of the car, starts slashing people with a machete before he's killed by the cops. 21-year-old Abdul Balout, described as a German citizen with Lebanese roots, being part of Berlin's Islamist scene, also described that way as well in the newspaper article. Balout was a previously convicted terrorist, arrested last year in Lebanon with the goal of going to Syria to join ISIS. He was sentenced to 3 months in prison, and then the German government said, please come back to Germany after 3 months in jail. This is how suicidal these countries have become. Link Lauren is the host of Spot On with Link Lauren. Alex Marlow, editor of Breitbart. Good to have you both here, guys. Link, will the left ever admit that a free and tolerant society, the kind of society that can have gay pride parades, does not mix at all with Islam?
2: Well, it's great to be back with you, Rob. You know, this terrorist attack in Berlin, while it's horrific, it's not shocking because this is what happens when you continue to import people into your country, into the West, who don't want to assimilate, who want to destroy you, who don't respect your customs or norms whatsoever. They hate gay people. They want women to go back to the Stone Ages. They're willing to drive cars through crowds. That's how much they want to destroy you. And so I'm not saying we can't let people into our country, but we need to have a much more rigorous vetting system. This is a guy who had been arrested for having ties to ISIS. He was let go because of soft-on-crime policy. We're seeing the same thing in New York City, Los Angeles, Chicago. All of these liberal cities are letting criminals run amok. So there will be copycats, I hate to say. There will be more incidents like this, but we need to be cautious. It doesn't make you heartless, right, that you don't want people in your country who want to destroy you. That is suicidal empathy to open your borders to people who hate you.
1: Alex, you know, they want to be so tolerant that they accept the intolerant into their communities. But it's so antithetical, but it's like we're so tolerant that we're going to bring in people that want to kill us because they're intolerant.
3: Yeah, I don't think the irony is lost on anyone that their tolerance of Islamism made it so that it's not safe to have a gay pride event. So the left is going to have to square this stuff. But this goes even a step further. Link mentioned toxic empathy or how that suicidal empathy. Yeah. This guy was slated to be in some sort of a court-ordered therapy today. He was supposed to be court-ordered therapy because, remember, he got released early from his terror charge. That's what's so crazy about this is this was a known quantity. They let him out, and he said, cool, I'll just take the therapy, and then I can go about murdering gay people, which is exactly what he attempted to do. He got at least one of them. This is a warning to everyone, but sadly, the pattern is people don't heed the warning.
1: Yeah. Well, he got his therapy. He got his head blown off by a cop. But, I mean, just it's such a ridiculous moment we're in right now where you're seeing us. Let's try to blend together pride and trans with Islam in this lunatic society that we've created here in the West. Link, let's go to Canada. There's other examples. 23-year-old arrested this weekend, driving his vehicle through a packed playground with kids. Somehow had some good parents there. Nobody got hurt. Missed everybody. Suspect Arab. Ismail Abrahimazad. In Toronto, two Jewish bakeries. Somebody firing into both of those. The U.S. consulate in Toronto also shot at earlier this year, the second time. In Paris, you had an Islamic terror attack. A terrorist arrested yesterday, stabbing three random women with a knife, broad daylight in Paris. Paris, they have completely destroyed. Such a shame. The attacker reportedly claimed that Allah ordered him to do it. Link, these examples are everywhere, and somehow we never learn.
2: Yeah, it's because these people, they don't just come in because, hey, they're bad guys. They have no desire to assimilate whatsoever. They want to destroy you because you're white, you're black, you're Christian, you're Catholic, you're Jewish. Their mandate is to bring their Sharia law into your country. It is going to become Gotham City on the streets if you don't put your foot down and put a stop to this because these people are radicals for a reason. And it doesn't mean we're xenophobic. Doesn't mean we're heartless. It's just the fact, Rob.
1: It's exactly right. Alex, one more to you before I let you guys go. And that's I want to come back here to New York for a second. You've got the mayor. He hates Netanyahu. We know what he thinks of Israel and the Jews. He's telling everybody to protest Netanyahu. after accusing him of war crimes being thrown in The Hague. What do you make of the when they talk to him, Alex? He's very clever, and he always talks about how we need to get rid of anti-Semitism, and he'll say like something that makes you feel like he's very much on the side of everyone. I don't think he is, but he's very crafty with his politics, isn't he?
3: He really is. I watched this entire press conference. It was 50 minutes because I knew I was going to be talking about it with you today, yep. Rob. And he is such a deaf politician. He manages to not answer a single question and yeah. does make you feel like he's always on your side. If you're a Jewish person in New York and you just catch a snippet, you think, hey, this guy's not so bad. But what he's doing is he is enabling Islamism to thrive in New York while he's ignoring all sorts of actual problems exactly. facing the city while he goes about installing the socialist grocery stores.
1: Yeah. I don't know why he hates the Jews so much. They all voted for him. You know, it's like it's funny how that works. Such a shame. Alex Link, good to see you guys. Thanks so much.
2: Thank you.
1: All right. Remember this lady, the woke head of Cracker Barrel? Remember that face? The one who destroyed the brand?

0: Welcome back. Time now for news from the left. You likely missed the WNBA All-Star game this weekend. A lot of air balls, unless Caitlin Clark had the ball. Illinois Governor J.B. Pritzker, though, was in attendance, proclaiming everyone watches women's sports. Really? WNBA refusing the patriotic USA 250 patch during the game, becoming only the only American pro sport to reject the patch, by the way. When they were first proposed, a WNBA exec said they should have thought that through, considering no WNBA players would have been free 250 years ago. The majority wouldn't even have had their freedom 100 years ago. So, again, the endless victimhood. Next up, Joy Reid attempting to slam Elon Musk.
1: You've been spending a decade insisting and telling us Elon Musk is a genius. When you hear him talk, you realize he's actually an idiot. But you keep telling him, but yeah, but he invented Tesla. When he didn't, he just bought it. It's two other white dudes invented Tesla. They're geniuses. Elon just bought it. And now people think, oh, he's a genius. No, he's not.
0: What was the genius, I guess, was that putting batteries in cars? I think we were going to come up with that anyway. But let's just give a little update to Joy Reid. She ain't the brightest. When Elon joined Tesla, the company was worth around $30 million, and that included the $7 million that he brought into the company himself. It was at its infancy. By the way, today it's worth $1.2 trillion. $30 million, $1.2 trillion. But he's an idiot, right? Next up, transgender dolls with removable genitalia debuting in Minnesota classrooms this fall to kids as young as 4 years old. Sounds fun. Paper dolls with gender-neutral names will have removable internal and external genitals. According to the website My Gender Dolls, the trans doll promises to make gender fun, especially for whatever pervert teacher is using them. Next up, Katy Perry slamming the White House for using her hit song Firework in a TikTok video without her permission. White House using it to show strikes, military strikes on Iran. The singer posting that she's deeply appalled and angry to see Firework used, adding she wrote it to be an anthem of hope and healing and inner strength, not celebrating warfare. What exactly does Katy Perry think fireworks are? Because that's exactly what they're for. It's for warfare, celebrating of warfare and independence via war. And finally, Cracker Barrel CEO Julie Fells Masino. Remember that face? Can you tell who she voted for? Finally stepping down after her failed woke rebrand last year. Diners revolted against the company's attempt to modernize the Southern dining chain by scrapping the original logo for this much lamer version on the right. The company also tried remodeling their restaurants, but then did another 180, trying to keep the cherished old country store look after the revolt. Masino is going to be replaced by a guy that is the CEO of a company that owns Outback Steakhouse. So getting back to their roots, not another New York chick. All right, highlights from Trump's Friday speech at the White House Correspondents' Dinner.

0: And this is an American moment.
1: And finally tonight, Trump at the White House Correspondents' Dinner, a little montage of the best moments.
2: Tremendous amount was learned about security. But just like my presidency, the second time is always better. And the third time will be better yet. I know it was not easy finding shoes to go along with your bulletproof vest. I hope that everyone finally got to enjoy their entire very delicious beef tenderloin. I want you all to know that Bobby Kennedy is right here. Personally ran over the cow in his car. Just remember, before I came along, if you wanted to see someone lose consciousness on the south lawn of the White House, all you had to do is ask Joe Biden a question.
3: Hey, I get no respect, huh? Tough crowd in that room.
1: Yeah, well, what do you expect? You know, this was, I went to the assassination attempt White House Correspondents' Dinner.
3: Yeah, yeah.
1: But I didn't make it to this one.
3: Bigger, better, you know, double.
1: I went to
3: the
1: one with the gunshots. I had to see all those people and then not see Trump speak. How disappointing is that?
3: Yes. And remember that? We were talking about going down to that. This one, like 300 losers in one room. And it's, if Democrats make jokes, like when Obama makes jokes about Republicans, oh my gosh, it's the best night ever.
1: Oh,
3: but when
1: they spit their drink.
3: When it's Trump, it's like, did you see CNN? They were like clutching their pearls all day
1: today. They hate him so much.
3: How dare you insult Caitlin Collins? It's, guys, it was a joke. It's the point. It was a roast.
1: That's what it is.
3: All right.
1: They roast him every day.
3: Yes. We'll do it tomorrow.
1: All right.
3: Infinity starts now.
4: No security. No pat down. No search of the bag.
5: Shooting. Oh,
6: 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What's your favorite Dominican dish?
2: Mexico. Mexico.
7: They're doing the cool kid chatter.
8: I didn't say anything to you.
9: What on earth is this kid doing?
3: Good evening. Welcome.